of primaries has resulted week after week, as I've been sort of curiously noticing in reports from the corporate media about how strong Donald Trump still is, at least within his own party. He isn't weakened at all. He's still in full control of Republicans now more than ever. The Iran war, the Epstein files, the ballroom, none of that has hurt this great leader that, as GOP primary voters, have helped Trump to oust his Republican enemies from office, like five of the seven Republican state lawmakers in Indiana who blocked his demand to rewrite the state's U.S. House map to erase the Hoosier state's last remaining blue district from the map. Like Louisiana's Republican U.S. Senator Bill Cassidy, who had the temerity to vote to convict Trump after his Senate impeachment trial for attempting to overthrow the U.S. government to steal the 2020 election 5 years ago. Cassidy is now voted out in the recent primary. And, of course, like Kentucky congressman and one of the few remaining actual conservatives in Congress, Congressman Thomas Massie of Kentucky, who helped lead the fight to release the Epstein files, which in those documents, Trump is said to have been accused of sexually assaulting at least one 13-year-old girl. Somehow, however, he says that completely vindicated him. So you would think that he would be thanking Thomas Massie instead of running him out of the House. But as Trump has been successful in doing that, and the media have been reporting on these accomplishments as somehow victories for Donald Trump, it sure does seem to me like he is doing himself in with these moves, as Cassidy has since become the deciding vote in the U.S. Senate to adopt a war powers resolution against Trump's war in Iran, and as Massie has vowed to get more done over the next 7 months before he leaves office than he has in the six past months since he has helped engineer the release of the Epstein files. Legendary GOP operative Karl Rove made a bit of news today in the Wall Street Journal on at least two points. One, who knew that legendary GOP operative Karl Rove was still alive? And two, Karl Rove warned that Donald Trump may tank Republicans' chances in November's elections in what media describes as a scathing new column. He argues that Trump is, quote, mucking up his domestic messaging with things like his billion-dollar ballroom and the $1.8 billion slush fund for January 6 felons. He is, quote, making things worse, Rove writes, with his late-night missives, coming across more as a heckler at a UFC match than as a reassuring wartime commander-in-chief. Under the headline, gerrymandering isn't enough for the GOP, Rove warns that redistricting efforts do not put the GOP majority in safe territory, as, quote, Democrats lead on the generic congressional ballot by 6.5 points in Nate Silver's average of recent polls and by 11 points in the latest New York Times survey. The GOP's chances will get worse if President Trump's approval numbers keep declining. They are already dangerously low, writes Rove. Well, there is some bad news on that score today for Mr. Rove and for the president, despite what you have been told in recent days about how he still holds up among primary voters in his own party. New polling out today from the right-leaning American Research Group finds a total of just 31% of Americans now say they approve of the way that Donald Trump is handling his job as president. 31%, which is kind of entering post-Katrina George W. Bush territory. In May of 2018, the last time that Trump was in office during a midterm cycle, 37% approved of the way he was handling his job as president in the very same poll. The Republican Party would go on to lose 40 seats in the U.S. House that November, though to be fair, they've done a lot of gerrymandering in red states since then. When it comes to Trump's handling of the economy, just 29% of Americans approve in the ARG poll, that down 2 points from just last month. But in May of 2018, 38% approved of the way that Trump was handling the economy,
compared now to just 29% in the same poll this year. And as we go to air this afternoon, AP reports that Senate Republicans appeared increasingly unlikely to meet their self-imposed deadline for passing a roughly $70 billion immigration enforcement bill this week. Under reconciliation rules that allow bills like that to pass with just a simple majority in the Republican-controlled Senate rather than needing to overcome a filibuster with 60 votes. The apparent failure to pass the bill that they had hoped to pass before leaving for a week-long holiday comes as disputes over the $1 billion in supposed security funding for Trump's planned White House ballroom and his administration's $1.8 billion supposed settlement fund, which is not a settlement at all. It's just a scam created by Donald Trump to pay off his supporters with a slush fund. Both of those have effectively derailed progress, according to AP and several other outlets today. Republicans were already expected to abandon that $1 billion in security money for the White House ballroom amid backlash from members of their own party, but then questions about the settlement fund added to some of the GOP senators' concerns. They are questioning who would get that money. Republican senators met with Trump defense attorney turned acting attorney general Todd Blanch on Thursday as he tried to rally GOP senators in favor of the scam, but they did not seem to be biting. Senators emerged from the meeting with Blanch, reportedly tight-lipped at first, but indicated that lawmakers would not hold a vote on the package before leaving Washington for a Memorial Day break, risking failure to meet Trump's June 1 deadline. Asked about a vote this week, Senator Susan Collins of Maine, Republican, responded, quote, "I don't even know." Senator John Kennedy, Republican of Louisiana, was more blunt. He said, "We're going home." CNN reports late today, in fact, that Republicans are going home. Quote, "Republicans revolt over Trump's $1.8 billion anti-weaponization fund." And yes, while I'm not in D.C. today myself, I agree. Republicans are revolting. Senators left Washington for their Memorial Day recess, CNN reported within the past hour, with Republicans saying they were blindsided by the DOJ's announcement of that $1.8 billion fund and at odds over how to rein it in. The issue of the fund became so toxic for the Senate GOP that there were doubts that they could muster even the 50 votes needed to pass the broader bill that would provide tens of billions of dollars to U.S. Immigrations and Customs Enforcement and Border Patrol in an attempt to work around Democrats' blocking of funding for ICE and CBP until guardrails were put in place to stop their terrorizing of the American people. Republican Senate Majority Leader John Thune said of that $1.8 billion fund ahead of the meeting with Blanch, according to Politico earlier today, quote, "Our members have very legitimate questions about it. And we've had some conversations about if it's going to be a feature going forward." None of this is helped, of course, by the fact that Trump likely lost another vote in the Senate from Louisiana's Senator Bill Cassidy, who Trump just primaried out of a job in last week's primaries in the state. North Carolina Senator Tom Tillis, who is retiring rather than face a Trump-backed primary challenger, also threatened to vote against the party's reconciliation bill if it included that fund. Quote, "Under what circumstances would it ever make sense to provide restitution for people who either pled guilty or were found guilty in a court of law," said the outgoing senator. "You want to talk about maybe providing restitution for people who weren't found guilty? Fine. But if you do this, why not for the poor, mostly peaceful protesters in Kenosha, Wisconsin, in Portland? I mean, my God, do you see where this would head?" he said. "These people don't deserve restitution. Many of them deserve to be in prison." He added, quote, "I mean, this is just stupid on stilts." House Speaker Mike Johnson was expected to travel to the White House to meet with the president, a source familiar with the matter told CNN, but the planned meeting was scrapped after it became clear.

0: Michael Cassidy and being removed from office as part of Trump's revenge campaign. Apparently, because Cornyn only voted with Trump 99.2% of the time, as Cornyn likes to say, not enough, apparently. And despite the fact that Cornyn is believed to have a much better chance of holding the Senate seat for Republicans next year against the popular upstart Democratic Texas State Rep. James Tallarico this November. Quote, Trump completed his revenge tour, writes Politico in a headline today. Allies wonder what it cost. I wonder where they got the idea that it's completed. Quote, those so-called victories over the last couple of weeks are just a mirage, an unnamed senior Senate Republican operative told Politico. They are self-owns, they said. We are not actually beating Democrats, they said, and we're not actually advancing legislation. Instead, gas is up 45% due to our actions and the president's decision to go to war with Iran. He's focused on the ballroom. He's announced a $1.8 billion restitution fund with zero details or congressional authority to do so. It is just crazy. Republicans are revolting indeed. Joining us now to discuss all of that and I suspect much more are our old friends Heather Digby Parton, longtime award-winning columnist at Salon and proprietor of the much-beloved Digby's Hullabaloo blog, and the man known mostly as Driftglass, though occasionally as Bill, creator of the Driftglass blog and co-host with wife Blue Gal of the Professional Left podcast, each week produced rain or shine from the resistance cornfields of flyover country, Illinois. Hey, guys, welcome back to the show.
1: Hello.
2: Glad to be here.
0: All right, where to start here? Digby, I was happy to see Politico's piece on Trump's revenge tour, as they called it, citing allies wondering at what cost this revenge tour comes, because I have been watching these primaries for the last several weeks, week after week, Trump opponents going down, being reported as if it is some great victory for Donald Trump, when it seems to be ultimately the exact opposite to me. Am I wrong on this, Heather?
2: Well, I guess it depends on your perspective. If the perspective is it's a great victory for Trump maintaining control over the MAGA portion of the Republican Party, he's doing pretty well with that. I mean, they're sticking with him. They're not moving away just yet. Although there was one little kind of, you know, bit of a difficulty there in Kentucky with the Thomas Massey race, where they found that all the younger voters, the MAGA voters, voted for Massey, and it was just a bunch of old guys who voted for the guy who beat him. Now, it was a big victory down there. There are a lot more old Republicans than young Republicans, but it doesn't bode really well for the future, because what this suggests, and this has a lot to do with Gaza, it has a lot to do with Iran, it has a lot to do with, you know, the economy. The younger MAGAs, if there is a group that is kind of moving away, it's them. There was an article this week about at Turning Point. They're having a lot of dissension in the group there among young people who are just, they cannot abide this Iran war. And they're absolutely moving away from him. So yes, he is maintaining his grip on the old, you know, Fox News viewer. And there are a lot of them, and they are coming out to vote in primaries. Unfortunately, it's just as you say, the rest of the country is absolutely apoplectic in their loathing for him and everything he's doing. And the more he does this, the more he, you know, it's not like this is the first time. I mean, he did this in the last election. You know, he endorsed a bunch of weirdos and they didn't win in the general. So, you know, but, oh, he's just such a kingmaker.
0: Here,
2: well, yeah, sort of, but.
0: I mean, here he seems to be hurting his own cause with, you know, pushing these guys out, pushing out Massey, pushing out Cassidy, who are then more than happy to vote against him because they're going to be around for the next 7 months. Driftglass, the other thing is these are Republican primary voters doing Trump's bidding here in voting out his perceived enemies. But that's already coming back to haunt him. You know, with these votes in the Senate, I'm not sure how that is even viewed as victory, even if MAGA folks, you know, the most dedicated primary voters are sticking with them. This seems to me to be him doing himself

0: And this is not good for him, even though it may be good for the rest of us.
1: Well, he's an old man. He's, you know, much nearer the end than he is the beginning. His priority is hurting his enemies and looting as much as he possibly can. And so if you think of him as a president who cares about his party and the party's policies, this is obviously insane. None of this makes any sense at all. But if you think of him as an emperor who, you know, who just dissolved parliament because right. he doesn't need them anymore and is building a massive war chest for, you know, when he has to escape the country or whatever, and building himself defense in depth against anyone trying to reach him. You know, he's got his ballroom with a bunker. He's going to have his, he thought he would have his brown shirts all paid off and ready with their $1 million in their pocket, ready to die on his hill.
0: Mm-hmm.
1: So he is not a president anymore. He is an emperor who's planning to defend himself, and his loyal stooges are willing to be buried with him under the pyramid.
0: Well, he's an emperor without an empire. I mean, because he may be acting like an emperor, but we still have a democracy. And it only gets
1: really?
0: Us, well, yeah, as much as we've ever had one in any event, but, these people are still going to have to vote, not just in, you know, primary elections, but they're going to have to run against all the voters, this November.
1: Yeah, but I mean, you're absolutely right. I don't disagree with any of that, but so what? He can still declare war. He can still loot the treasury. He can still do whatever he wants. His own party is never going to discipline him. There is the mechanism for taking someone out of office, called impeachment, which he's been through twice, and mm-hmm. his party's never going to do that. And he'll never have to run for re-election. So you're right. He's destroying the Republican Party, and really high time. Thank you very much. It's that's 40 years too late. But he himself doesn't care about any of that stuff because he can act completely independently. Congress can't restrain him. They'll rubber stamp almost anything he wants to do. And the guys who are quitting or being fired, will fight against him and make his life a little more difficult, but he doesn't care. Why does he care? You know, he's got everything he wants and he's got a clear exit plan and the rest of the world can burn and he doesn't care.
2: Well, he said just today, they asked him, you know, do you think Congress needs to approve your, I think it was the ballroom. And he said, no, I don't need Congress.
1: Yeah, right? I don't need Congress.
2: We don't need Congress. I mean, he's saying it out loud. I mean, my thought is, I agree with you that this is, he's like an emperor, but the emperor is Caligula. And yeah. I was thinking that perhaps, you know, it's a good thing that he didn't have a horse. Because then he'd be putting him in a step. But then I remembered he does have Lindsey Graham. So, well, it's almost as good.
1: He has part of a horse. Yeah.
0: And I will say, you say that, Driftglass, that, you know, he's going to get his way anyway, that they're going to give him what he wants. Maybe. I don't know. It looks like Congress is, you know, leaving for the week. The Senate is leaving for the week. And basically because they don't want to give him $1 billion for the ballroom and they don't want to give him $1.8 billion for his slush fund, which I agree they would give it to him at almost any other time. But now with the incredibly narrow margin they have in the Senate, which just got even more narrow because guys like Cassidy don't care anymore. And the fact that they're in the middle of election season, voting is going on right now. People can't afford gasoline or groceries and they're giving $1 billion to a ballroom. That is not a good look. I don't know that. Do you really think the Republicans are going to go along with it this time?
1: Oh, I think it's a horrible look. And I think the more he is seen with his hands up to his, you know, up to his chin in the treasury, just stuffing his pockets with public money. I think when people are doing well, they don't care about corruption that much. I do. I mean, I think everybody here does, but the average voter just, well, fine, whatever. People steal, Republicans, Democrats, who cares? But when your gas is going up, skyrocketing, when everything in your house that you have to buy is costing more, mm-hmm. when there's no end in sight, that's when you care that the guy who now runs the country is looting the place.
0: Yeah.
1: So yeah, it's very good for Democrats politically in the future. But again, the guy who's doing the thieving knows that he's bought the cops, he's bought the prosecutor, and the treasury's open, so he doesn't care.
0: Well, he might not, but I think, you know, he always cares when he doesn't get his way, even when it's something that he doesn't need. He doesn't need that $1 billion for his ballroom. He can build it without that. He can, you know, violate all the laws and whatever and just build it with his, you know, private bribe money that he's got. But he does not like to lose. And it does feel like they may draw the line here. And even though he doesn't need it, it is going to make him crazy. I might be wish casting in that regard, but that's kind of what it feels like.
3: Well, sorry.
0: Go ahead.
3: One of the things that I thought really jumped out at me was Josh Marshall over at Talking Points Memo. He said that he thinks that Trump is in a mobster bust out mode where you steal everything that is not nailed down and then you burn the place down. You burn it to the ground on your way out, which might be what he will do to the Republican Party. He does not care about what happens in the midterm elections. He only cares about himself.
0: The other thing that I want to, Digby, I want to ask you about, because it's also been making me crazy this week when it comes to the corporate media. Including, by the way, AP, who's usually much better than this. But that, you know, $1.8 billion slush fund for himself and his friends, declared into existence by him and his personal defense attorney, who's now the acting AG, Todd Blanche. The media keep referring to that as a settlement for Trump's ridiculous $10 billion lawsuit against his own IRS because a subcontractor leaked some of his tax returns. But this is not a settlement. There is no settlement to that suit. He simply chose to withdraw that suit. The judge said there is no settlement. And then they declared this grift, you know, they simply declared it into existence, $1.8 billion. But the media seemed to keep helping them out by calling this a settlement to that suit as if it has some sort of legitimate basis. Is this only driving me crazy?
2: No, it isn't. It's certainly driving me crazy, and I think a lot of people. It's ridiculous. The suit, for one thing, you know, had already been very much in doubt because of the obvious fact that he sued himself. And I mean that in a much more direct way than I think most people realize. He sued the IRS, the U.S. government, the IRS, for a leak of his tax returns. Mm-hmm. In 2019 and 2020, you know who was president then? Donald Trump. Yes. It was his own IRS that was responsible for this. So not only is he suing himself now, he's suing himself then. And none of this makes any sense. But there is some logic to this that I think people really need to understand. There was an addendum added to this plan that people just didn't see right away. And it apparently came in a link in the document. It wasn't even spelled out. And it was signed by Todd Blanche. And it's this IRS immunity clause in it that gives Trump and his sons and his company immunity from any kind of prosecution from the United States over tax issues and in the audits.
0: Yep.
2: Now, there's some dispute, I think, about whether or not this means going forward, if it's immunity in perpetuity, which, of course, it can't be, or if this just applies to past issues. Now, there's a reason for that.
0: Which it also can't be, just to make that
2: clear. Right, it can't be. Yeah. But there is something very specific going on here, and this is where the quote, you know, where Trump's getting his taste, where he's getting his reparation, where he's getting his payoff.
0: Yeah.
2: And that is in the book Lucky Loser, and we've seen in many reports by Ross Buettner and Suzanne Craig of the New York Times. They wrote that book, and it talks about this audit that was going on with Trump in the IRS from a tax return that he filed back in 2010 and 2011. And he took this huge refund. He got $72 million for some losses that he took on the Trump Taj Mahal and this Chicago development that he had.
0: Mm-hmm.
2: Well, as it turned out, they routinely go back and audit something like that for obvious reasons. And in this audit, which has never been apparently resolved, or maybe it has been and we just don't know it, that they clearly found something going on there, right? And the idea, the suspicion is that Trump is on the hook for well over $100 million. And that was several years ago. It's probably gained in interest a whole bunch.
0: Mm-hmm.
2: It's a lot of money. And that he may very well be on the hook. It may be that he knows that they have found that he owes this money back, and that's mm-hmm. What this is all about. It's about forgiving that huge bit of restitution he's supposed to pay to the government. And the rest of this is all kind of a smokescreen for, you know, weaponization and blah, blah, blah.
0: But in reality,
2: his part of this is to get rid of that $100 million plus debt that he owes the taxpayers. And so the way he's solving it, let's have the taxpayers pay $1.776 billion to a bunch of yahoos who broke into the Capitol and beat the hell out of a bunch of.
0: And let's make it look like I'm generous in giving up that $10
2: billion. I'm giving up my claim,
0: $10 billion claim in exchange for this, which has nothing to do with it.
2: Exactly.
0: Driftglass, We've mentioned the ballroom a few times as if it's like part of our daily life now. But can you explain the ballroom? Can you explain what the hell is his obsession with this ballroom? And I'm on FCC radio, so I'm trying to be careful here.
2: What a question.
0: Can you explain,
2: explain this insanity?
0: Yes, please. Yes. If no, anyone can do it, it would be Driftglass. Yeah.
1: I'm not nearly drunk enough to explain the ramblings of this crazy old man. The end state, I would like to see that hole left in the ground after he's gone for 5 years.
0: Uh-huh.
2: Yes.
1: Republicans have to march past it every day. Said, you did this. This is you. You, this is not the country. This is not Congress. This is not politicians. This is the Republican Party that let this happen. Let's be a monument to how badly you've screwed this country up. Now, what he wants, I don't know, the biggest, coolest fort of any kid ever. I want it to have, you know, sharks with laser beams coming out of their heads. I want a drone.
2: A drone port.
1: Yeah. I want everything. And of course, you look at the designs and none of it makes any sense and it looks like it sucks. But the important thing is, I think he's going to build himself a little bunker underneath. Again, defense in depth. If they finally come for me, I will be in an impregnable position. They can't drag me out of here. I'll be here, you know, until, again, they bury my servants.
0: Good. Until he dies. Then we can, so apparently he's digging his own grave right now, literally.
1: That'd be delightful.
0: That's fine.
1: That would be delightful.
0: Okay.
1: And also, this is a construction project. And if it comes out that he's not taking kickbacks from that, mm-hmm. I will be shocked.
0: Yes.
1: I'll be terribly shocked.
0: Yes.
1: So everything he's doing around Washington to make it uglier, gaudier, and dumber, I'm sure he's making a buck off of it, or his people are making a buck off of it. So it's win-win for him. He gets a bunker. He gets the coolest fort in all the land, at least in his imagination. He gets to play, you know, like Hitler with Adolf Speer. As Berlin is collapsing, you know, playing with architectural models of how cool it's all going to be. And he gets a buck on the side, a buck or two on the side from kickback. So,
0: now,
1: again, he gets what he wants.
0: Yeah. Well, it does seem to me that, you know, he went to war in Iran in order to avoid talking about the credible allegations that he sexually assaulted a 13-year-old girl, at least one 13-year-old girl. Now... Mm-hmm. So he went to the war to avoid having to talk about that. Now it seems like he wants to talk about the ballroom to avoid talking about his failing war, and which he does not seem to be any closer to ending now than he was when we last spoke to you guys almost a month ago. Am I right about that, Digby?
2: You're absolutely right. It goes on. There, I saw some kind of a mashup on cable news of him saying, "We've won the war." I mean, he's probably said it, you know, 20 different times over from the very beginning. It's over. It's done. They don't have nothing left. It's all, you know, blah, blah, blah. You know, so basically, yeah, it's going on and on. It's becoming, and he said yesterday, "I get kind of a kick when people say that that there were 13 service members lost. There are wars that lost 100,000 people. I've only lost 13. I'm going, oh, dude, you know,
0: yes.
2: You really don't, you know, come on. You really do not get it. But, you know, whatever.
0: Well, he also said the gas at $5 a gallon was, what did he say? It was peanuts?
2: Peanuts, no biggie. Yeah. And it's a perfect statement. And he doesn't really care about the economy because all he cares about is saving the world from Iran's nuclear weapon. He really should talk to his good friend, Kim Jong-un, about that. Because, by the way, guess who has developed a nuclear weapon since Donald Trump has been on the So whatever, I guess we forgot all about that. But I do think that he's going to find another veer off from the ballroom. I mean, he's going to keep talking about that because he loves it. And now he's got the Arc de Trump.
0: Yeah.
2: He's just okayed it. So then they're already breaking ground on that, by the way. So keep doing that. But I think we've got a new one, guys. Get ready for Cuba, because this is definitely rising up to the top. And we just had Rubio out there just pimping it hard. Mm-hmm. And they're going to, I think, go in and kidnap a 95-year-old man.
0: Yes.
2: And put him in and bring him back to the United States and put him in jail if he doesn't die on the trip. So it should be really great. I think the optics of that are really, really fantastic.
0: And it worked in Venezuela, except that in that case, the guy was the actual president of Venezuela at the time. Yeah. Castro is no longer the president, as far as I know, of
2: he's
0: Cuba.
2: 95.
0: Yeah. Yeah.
2: He's 95. He's probably just sitting in a chair somewhere. I mean, you know, come on. The idea that they're going to get justice by going after a 95-year-old man. I'm just thinking, what has happened here? What is going on with these people? They've completely lost their bearings. There's nothing left. I mean, it's just one ridiculous decision after another. But, you know, get ready, because I think this one's happening.
0: You're assuming they had bearings in the first place.
2: Well,
0: I got to get to a break here, Drift Glass, very quick. Am I wrong to think, frankly, why in the hell would Iran, in this case, make any kind of deal with this guy when they know that the shutdown of the Strait of Hormuz and the skyrocketing gas prices are absolutely killing this guy in advance of the midterm elections? They are, say what you want about the folks running Iran, but they're not stupid.
1: No.
0: Why would they change the status quo that's right now working great for them?
1: It's working great. They're getting what they want. They are bleeding this country and Trump dry over there. They're making us use up our military resources. Why would you give it up? They have the upper hand, and everybody, that's the other part. Everybody knows it. Even the dumbest MAGA moron knows that we are losing this war, and this was the dumbest war in U.S. history, launched by the dumbest president in U.S. history for the dumbest reason. And they're going to have to live with that albatross for the rest of their lives.
0: Yeah, and that's saying something, given the wars that you or the three of us have already lived through at this point. All right, let me take a quick break here. We'll come back for some thoughts from both Digby and Drift Glass on the forced departure of Stephen Colbert by friends of Trump, who took over CBS, booted him out, and if time allows, maybe some endorsements from one or both of them for some upcoming elections. Digby and Drift Glass, stick around with us. Desi Doyen does, as always. Also, Green News Report. All of that still ahead on today's broadcast. I'm Brad Friedman. Don't touch that dial.
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0: 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Still with us today, a couple of folks who, by the way, also always have good words. That would be Heather Digby Parton of Salon, Drift Glass of Pro Left Podcast, and, of course, Desi Doyen has some good words, too. Listen, thanks for sticking around, guys. Got just a few minutes. Want to run through a few things. One, well, let me start here. Bruce Springsteen closed Stephen Colbert's penultimate late show on CBS on Wednesday night with a song that he introed like this.
6: Stephen, I am here in support tonight with Stephen because you're the first guy in America who's lost his show because we got a president who can't take a joke. And because Larry and David Ellison feel they need to kiss his ass to get what they want, so these are Anyway, Stephen, these are small-minded people. They got no idea what the freedoms of this beautiful country are supposed to be about. This is for you.
0: As we go to air, the Late Show with Stephen Colbert will air its final episode on Thursday night. They are likely taping it even as we speak today. Heather Digby Parton, any thoughts on that, on Colbert, on what his work has meant to the country over these years, or what lessons we should take from what has happened here at this point?
2: Well, yeah, lots of thoughts on all of that. I mean, I've been a big fan of Colbert going all the way back to when he was, you know, on The Daily Show back in the early days. And, mm-hmm. you know, that incredibly brave White House correspondence dinner
0: yes.
2: that he did, which made us all just kind of yes. you know, lose our breath. It was so brilliant.
0: Look it up on YouTube, kids.
2: Yeah, if you haven't seen it, you really need yes. to. And you might not even get it if you don't know what we were going through at the time. But nonetheless, you know, he was really, really, he always had, you know, brass cojones. I can say that, right?
0: You can.
2: He always did. He always did. And he never showed any fear. And I've really appreciated that all these years because this is going back all the way to the George Bush administration, coming all the way through to everything we've been through in the last couple of decades. And the hearing, well, I've been tuning in for the last couple of weeks to see all these people, and it's been very, you know, heartwarming to see people
3: yes.
2: in Hollywood come forward and to give him kudos and to put themselves on the line for once, because mm-hmm. I've been kind of disappointed with everybody but Bruce Springsteen and Stephen Colbert and Jimmy Kimmel for being brave enough to come out. And so what Springsteen said last night, and he's been saying it on his whole tour. In fact, his tour is actually organized around this, of making these statements and singing that song, the Streets of Minneapolis, which is the song he sang after he made those comments, that, you know, being brave enough, you know, these guys all have a lot of money. They've got fame. They've got huge platforms, and they have the ability to move to France at a moment's notice if they need to. So there's really no reason for any of them not to speak up, because when you're talking about what they're doing to people like Stephen Colbert, Jimmy Kimmel, people in America who got fired and lost their jobs and were actually in at least one case thrown in jail for posting something about Charlie Kirk.
0: Yep.
2: I mean, this assault on free speech, it affects these people tremendously. And the idea that they wouldn't be out there, you know, using everything they have to fight against it has been very disappointing. So these last couple of weeks, I've felt a little bit better thinking maybe they got their consciousness raised and realized that they needed to do it. So I'm really sorry to see him go, but I'm really proud of him for everything that he's done.
0: A lot of people, you're right, a lot of people over the past year and a half have been pulling a lot of punches, and people often in places where we need them specifically to not pull punches. And to that end, you know, Colbert has been there night after night doing exactly that. And I'm glad you mentioned Jimmy Kimmel as well, because he has been as well, and he has taken as much, if not more, heat than Colbert, although he didn't get fired yet.
3: Well, remember, the authoritarian playbook 101 is you quash dissent, and especially effective dissent is mocking dictators. So you got to get rid of the people who mock the dictator effectively.
0: Driftglass, any thoughts on Stephen Colbert?
1: He was my favorite nerd on television.
0: Ah, yes.
3: Good point.
1: You cannot touch him when it comes to Lord of the Rings lore. I mean, he went down to the Silmarillion, for God's sake, and could quote that from chapter and verse. And then he would pivot around and become the perfect Bill O'Reilly imitation.
0: Yeah.
1: And he was so good at doing that. I mean, such a smart guy. I remember when first question out of the box for Bill Kristol was, how's that project for New American Century coming? and just watching him turn turnip red because nobody asked that question.
0: Right.
1: And that's what court jesters and geniuses are good at, are asking the questions that are so obvious that everyone else is terrified to even talk about. And he was so good at that. Mm. And he did it every night. And he and John Stewart back to back were what got a lot of us through much of the Bush years.
0: Correct.
3: True.
1: It was just breathtaking that they would do that. And I agree wholeheartedly with the way we've been let down by Hollywood's too broad a term, but there are enormous resources there in terms of talent, understanding the media, production of things, and money. And yet we have no liberal media, which is astonishing to me. I mean, there is a giant, one of the weapons that put us on our knees is the right has this gargantuan media megaphone.
0: Yep.
1: And they fund the crap out of it. And they'll do it for decades just to get their way. And on the other side, we have people who will buy a lot of ads around advertising time and have a lot of opinions of take out, you know, whole page ads in the New York Times. But there's no patient capital to do the hard work that might get us to a point where we actually have a liberal media that tells the truth every day and millions of people will hear it. That just disappoints the hell out of me.
0: And while millions of people don't hear it, we do have a liberal media. We do have folks like you. We do have folks like Digby who have been toiling away for all of these years, whether there are millions listeners or readers or not.
1: I would like a raise, Brad.
0: I feel you. I will join you in that wish.
3: Well, it's true though. You have, you know, right-wing billionaires funding the media echo chamber that they have built over decades on the right. And no matter how often progressives may say, hey, listen, you guys, you really got to build a separate media area where people can go and hear the truth. We don't have that. They're not investing in that. And so now we have independent outlets like many of our affiliates who are fighting to stay alive.
0: And where they and where those right wingers couldn't defeat those independent outlets or the people who didn't march with them. Well, they just bought them up.
3: Yeah.
0: They just bought them up, and they're throwing off the guys, you know, who live there, like Stephen Colbert. I've got just a minute or two left. I want to check in, close with some quick politics here. Drift Glass, let me start with you. We don't generally endorse candidates on this show or at Bradblog.com. Our guests are welcome to do so, of course. We don't, but we did take the unusual step, I must say, of endorsing Donald Trump's endorsement of Texas Attorney General Ken Paxton in the upcoming GOP runoff against John Cornyn. Got any endorsements you would like to make in that race that is just a days from now between those two upstanding Republicans?
1: Oh, I will back your endorsement 100%. I think it's well-deserved, well-earned. And again, the more albatrosses, whatever the plural of that word is, albatry, you can wrap around people's necks, the better. There is an up-and-coming young politician in Illinois I want to endorse just quickly. His name is J.B. Pritzker, I believe the name is. And he's running against the same guy he ran against last time, and he's going to just stomp him and then move on to the national stage, I think.
0: Well, speaking of which, apparently we all have to have billionaires in charge of our state governments at this point.
2: Yes.
0: Digby, I hear you. I hear the heavy breathing there. Well, you are a fellow Californian. Go ahead.
2: Yeah, I'm a fellow Californian, and I just, you know, I'll take what I can get. I know it's going to be a Democrat, God willing. So, you know, we'll do what we can.
0: Heather, let me make sure that, because I know you're bereft here, but let me make sure people know what the hell you're talking about, because I didn't even ask the question yet. But as you're from California, and I don't know if you've already come out on this, so to speak, but we have our own, I think, 71 candidates are on the ballot, literally, and I'm not kidding. I think it's 71 candidates in the gubernatorial primary out here in California on June 2nd. It's a top two contest. So everyone, all the parties run in the same election. The top two go on to the general election. And with that, Digby, you may go back to your sighing and
2: okay. Well, what we know is happening is that we have, you know, two Democrats that are vying for the top two, and we have two Republicans who are vying for the top two. The two Republicans are completely unacceptable, and no one should vote for them by any means. The two Democrats are Tom Steyer, the billionaire environmentalist, and Javier Becerra, who was the Attorney General of California. Mm-hmm. He was in the Congress. He was the Joe Biden's HHS secretary. Mm-hmm. I did endorse, you know, on my blog, I endorsed Becerra because I think he's, you know, a good man. I think he has, you know, in my view, I can't find anything wrong with him. He'd be the first Latino, and I think he'd be good. And I just generally tend to mistrust the billionaires, although Pritzker does, you know, kind of lend himself to, you know, reevaluating that position because he's very good. So I'm at a point where I will personally vote for Becerra, but if Steyer wins the primary, I'll happily vote for him in the fall. So, you know, if a Republican is involved anywhere, you know, if for some reason this turns out to be the two top vote getters are Republicans, I'm moving to France because this is going to be absolutely horrible. Absolutely horrible. Can I just say one more thing about California?
0: Yeah.
2: We have Spencer Pratt is the reality TV star is running for mayor of Los Angeles.
0: Yeah.
2: He's completely out of his mind. Donald Trump just endorsed him. So yay for Donald Trump, endorse him. You know, I think that's really great. I think that's another endorsement that we should go along with, right up there with Ken Paxton.
0: Because you think it will hurt him enough in this town?
2: Yeah, it will hurt him.
0: All right.
2: Donald Trump endorsing somebody in an L.A. mayor's race? I don't think that's going to help.
0: Okay.
2: Help him.
0: Okay.
2: Do you? I mean, you think that'll, there's a lot of hidden Trump voters in this town?
0: I don't know. I'm still reading through those 71 candidates for governor. I haven't been able to figure out the mayor's race yet, but I endorse your endorsement of Donald Trump's endorsement of that Pratt guy.
2: There you go.
0: All right.
2: There you go.
0: That's it. We got to get out, right?
3: Yes, we do.
0: All right. We got to get out. We got a Green News report still ahead. Don't go anywhere, but thanks to our guest today, Heather Digby-Parton of Salon.com and of course, Digby'sBlog.net. You can follow her on the blue skies at Digby56. And then there's Driftglass, who you can also follow on the blue skies at simply Driftglass. 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Thanks, guys. Always a delight speaking with both of you. And I look forward to speaking again after the holiday.
1: Thank you.
2: Thanks.
0: Thanks, guys. All right, got to get out.
2: Yes.
0: Come back with Desi Doyen and the Green News Report. That is straight ahead on today's broadcast. I'm Brad Friedman. Hey, this is Brad. 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From Desi Doyen and myself, thank you. Desi Doyen has instructed me, no dawdling.
3: No dilly-dallying.
0: No dilly-dallying. So straight to it, our latest Green News Report.
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0: All of those new records and more straight ahead from BradBlog.com. I'm Brad Friedman.
3: And I'm Desi Doyen.
0: Stand by for 6 minutes of independent green news, politics, analysis, and snarky comment.
9: That supply shock tied to the Strait of Hormuz is hitting fertilizer markets as well.
10: Fertilizer's going up. You understand how bad it is when the price of shit is rising?
0: This is your Green News Report.
10: I wish I knew about this morning when I flushed a whole retirement account down the toilet.
0: Okay, Desi Doyen. Flushing that aside for the moment, this just in from Washington Post. Russian President Vladimir Putin failed once again to persuade Chinese leader Xi Jinping to sign off on a major new gas pipeline. Even China doesn't want to have anything to do with Russia, even in the middle of an energy crisis. Good news. What do you have for us today?
3: Well, first, wildfire season is off to a harrowing start in the western United States. Across Southern California, fire crews are battling multiple wildfires fueled by high winds, high temperatures, and bone-dry brush. The Sandy Fire in Simi Valley near Los Angeles has forced evacuations for more than 44,000 residents. Mm. A wildfire in the pristine wilderness of Channel Islands National Park is threatening endangered species. Species found nowhere else on Earth. In New Mexico, the Seven Cabins fire in the National Forest north of Ruidoso tripled in size in one day and has burned now more than 35 square miles in less than a week.
0: Mm.
3: That fire is yet another climate-change-fueled gut punch for Ruidoso, which has been hit with multiple cycles of wildfires, storms, and floods in recent years. In Denver, Colorado, officials are taking note. A record hot and dry winter has raised the risk of large urban fires, prompting city officials to draft their first ever wildfire mass evacuation plan.
0: And it's only May.
3: In Donald Trump's war on Iran, oil industry experts are sounding increasingly alarmed over the oil and gas supply shock tied to the Strait of Hormuz. They warn that countries, particularly in Asia, are rapidly depleting their strategic oil and gas reserves. They say the closure of the strait could last much longer and be far more devastating than is currently reflected in global oil market prices.
0: Oh, now they're noticing, eh?
3: Here's former U.S. diplomat Amos Hochstein on CNBC.
11: We're going towards a cliff on oil and oil products by the end of this month.
3: Experts say the U.S. is not likely to deplete its own supplies of oil and gas, but they project U.S. retail gasoline prices could hit an average of $6 or $7 a gallon in the weeks ahead.
0: Really?
3: For developing nations, those costs are even more dire, especially due to fertilizer shortages that are increasing food insecurity. The Wall Street Journal estimates that Americans have cumulatively spent about $45 billion more on gasoline and diesel during the war with Iran than they did during the same period a year ago.
0: How nice for the oil companies.
3: While also paying higher prices for food and other goods.
0: How nice for the food companies.
3: The oil price shock is, as you say, great news for oil and gas investors. Economics professor Isabella Weber says, though, it is effectively wealth redistribution from the middle class to the wealthy, noting, quote, it's really the richest of the rich who benefit from this.
0: Again.
3: In other news, Mexico's president, Claudia Sheinbaum, announced a series of reforms to decrease Mexico's dependence on natural gas from the U.S., including hastening her nation's energy transition by expanding clean renewable electricity capacity, including geothermal energy, and increasing domestic natural gas production as a feedstock for fertilizer. And finally, a new international agency analysis finds that electric vehicles now make up a quarter of all vehicle sales on the planet. Back in 2019, the very cautious IEA projected that EVs would only be about 5% of sales by 2026.
0: Mm-hmm.
3: The IEA now projects EVs will be a third of all vehicle sales by the end of this year.
0: Wow, I bet they're delighted in Detroit, huh?
3: Yeah.
0: For much more on all of those stories and the ones we couldn't get to today, check out our website at greennews.bradblog.com. We are off next week. We will see you thereafter. Until then, I'm Brad Friedman.
3: And I'm Desi Doyen.
0: And this has been your Green News Report. We're

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1: Say hello to her there. And that's it. We'll see you at all of the above. Until we see you here next time, I'm Brad Friedman. Good luck, world.

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0: Davey D, Hard Knock Radio, hanging out with you this afternoon. Want to talk to prolific author Rima Vesely Flad, PhD, a scholar, a Buddhist practitioner whose work sits at the crossroads of Black liberation, contemplative practice, and social justice. She's the author of Black Buddhist and the Black Radical Tradition, The Practice of Stillness and the Movement for Liberation, and the author of a book that we want to talk about today, which is called The Fire Inside, The Dharma of James Baldwin and Audre Lorde. So welcome to the show. And in reading the book, you go into depth about James Baldwin, and I think many people who look at it will be like, I didn't know that about him. I didn't know that about him. And especially at a time when so much history is being erased, and we know the names, but we really don't know what they're about. And so I think it was illuminating to read about Baldwin, and even where you're writing part of the book at a cafe where he was writing it, you know, decades earlier. You also give us a lot of insight into Audre Lorde, somebody who is often quoted in movement spaces, right? They all like to give the famous talk, you know, wag their finger and say, you know, you can't win if you use the master's keys. And I'm like, well, do you really know what that means? Did you read it? Where did she write it? Where did she say this? Et cetera, et cetera. And that's all most people really know, and that she's queer. You know, that's the other thing that we know, but we don't really know all about her, and you bring to light that. And then lastly, when we're talking about Buddhism, what is that? You know, that's something that's something that we hear about on the other side of the world. You know, that's some stuff that our Asian brothers and sisters do, you know, or maybe it's Indian folks. We don't know, right? We just know about the statue. And so you intersect these three and give us not only historic insight, but you juxtapose it with a lot of contemporary stuff, in particular what is going on in Gaza and, you know, and you know, show a path for Black liberation. So that's how I took a lot of this. And there's a million questions that arose, but I want to give you the floor, Doctor, and let you, you know, break down. Why did you bring all these pieces together for a book?
1: Yeah, thank you so much, Davey D, for having me here. I'm really honored. I am excited to visit the Bay Area in just a couple of weeks. Very fond memories of my time living there. And in some ways, that's where I started to turn towards Buddhism. I had actually had my toe in the Episcopal Church. I think I loved contemplation and also at the same time didn't find a home there. When I first began a meditation practice in the Buddhist tradition, I felt that I needed a kind of homecoming internally. I had been involved in many activist communities, mostly actually anti-incarceration or abolitionist activist circles that had extraordinary humans, people doing amazing work. But I myself was not a stable person. I needed a kind of ground to stand on internally. So it began a process. I began a process of cultivating that. And I looked to Black people and to Black figures. I looked to Black Buddhists as models. What I found is that many of them were quoting James Baldwin and Audre Lorde in their Dharma talks. And that was very exciting for me. That was very intriguing. I had read Audre Lorde from the age of 19. I had internalized her wisdom. She talks a lot about self-mothering. I was not as familiar with James Baldwin at the time, but I started to teach James Baldwin when I became a professor and was teaching a class in critical race theory. I found that we would increasingly would spend time on Baldwin, especially The Fire Next Time. And it was actually at that point of having a deep practice, at this point for more than a decade, of hearing in Baldwin this orientation towards suffering that made sense to me. And then hearing also in Audre Lorde's words a kind of mirroring, a kind of parallel process of self-reflection. So I'll just say a little bit about the first sort of moment of clarity, the epiphany, if you will. And it's in The Fire Next Time. It's pages 98 and 99. And Baldwin is talking about Black suffering. He's talking about lynchings and tremendous violence against Black bodies. He's talking about the fact that Black people could not protect their families. And he starts to talk about suffering. And what he says is people who cannot suffer can never grow up, can never discover who they are. And he goes on to talk about how we have to snatch our identity out of the fire of human cruelty that rages to destroy us. And he talks about maybe we don't survive, but if we do, we attain a kind of authority. And he says that is unshakable. And to me, that evoked what I was doing and what I heard Black Buddhists doing in a kind of Buddhist practice, which is learning how to suffer skillfully. The suffering is here, but people who cannot suffer can never grow up, Baldwin says. And what he's also saying is that people who can learn to suffer do grow up. In this book, he's also taking on the white establishment. He's taking on white narratives. And what he indicts over and over is white people's avoidance of suffering, including death. And he says white people project their suffering onto Black bodies. They don't know how to deal with it. And they remain in a state of juvenile or infantile ways of being, that they refuse to actually take on their own lives. And in so doing, in not growing up, they perpetuate a kind of white domination that leads to suffering of Black people, but it's also not respectable. It's not worthy of emulation. There's nothing moral about it. So Baldwin is saying, actually, I would rather suffer and I would rather attain this unshakable authority. I would rather grow up. I would rather be a full human being than remain in that infantile state. I choose this. And I, Rima Vassily-Flad, took so much courage in that. So that was the origins of this book. And then hearing Audre Lorde talk about the value of inner life and the way that she talks about it is power. She talks about different forms of power throughout her work. But that's what I hear with those words, unshakable authority, and then her way of thinking about power, including erotic power and symbolic power, that in this self-reflection, in this capacity to turn towards ourselves, we can find a kind of ground to stand on, and then we can turn outward and take on all of the violence being directed at us.
0: So, a few things. There seems to be a thin line between suffering and people feeling that they have some sort of righteousness that they can attach or attain when suffering. And I'm not quite sure if there's a across the board understanding of what that means when we say suffering. I'm around people in spaces that I say, for lack of a better word, they see themselves and imagine themselves being martyrs, so to speak, versus maybe just snatching power and making sure we have better tomorrows for the people that are unable to fight or the people that come behind us. They shun comfort. And that juxtaposes a lot of people in the community who are like, I've been suffering enough. I've been living in deplorable conditions. I want comfort. And I think we're at a moment now with the current political climate where folks are like, I'm not trying to go through no fire. I just want to sit on my couch, have enough to eat, be able to afford gas, and just live life. Mm-hmm. And when we hear that word suffer, I think it connotes a number of other things. You know, do I need to be whipped again? Do we need to be enslaved again? Are people doing us a favor to put us in those positions? And when reading the book, you know, I saw, especially with Audre Lorde, the embracing of suffering as a way to survive. You know, like I'm here in this, you know, especially when talking about her illness, I'm going to take this on and figure out how to live with this versus something that I'm seeking out, if that's making sense. And I'll close with this. There's a mistake that I think people have, especially with us as Black folks, where, let's say you, Dr. Rima, you know, get hurt and you're a Black woman. Ah, she'll be all right. You know, she's from the hood. She's Black. She, you know, we don't need to care for her. With somebody else, Miss Patty down the street, you know, we're pulling out all the stops to make sure that she's comforted, she's nurtured, she's empowered, while the rest of us are just like, you're from the ghetto, you'll be all right. And I think in the back of people's minds, they just, you know, because of how we historically been depicted, our suffering is actually okay. The way society sees it. That's what I took away from that. And I mean, that's not what I took away from that. That's how I see people interpreting that. I think there's a lot more depth to what Audre Lorde and Baldwin are saying. But how did you see that? And, you know, I'll let you have the floor and break some of this down, starting with suffering.
1: Yeah, these are really important questions, and it is important to be very clear, very nuanced in what we mean by these words, suffering, pain, and the kind of disproportionate punishment that is inflicted on Black bodies, the kind of writing off or the dismissiveness that often goes hand in hand with seeing Black suffering and somehow justifying it or overlooking it if you're part of the dominant culture. And I can also hear how this idea that we learn to suffer skillfully might be heard as a way of accepting it. Like, that's okay. It's justifiable. It's something that is part and parcel of what it means to be Black in this country, and we'll just go along with it. And that's not what Baldwin and Lorde were talking about. What was so important for Baldwin when he left for France at the age of 24 was to figure out what it meant to be Black and what it meant to be human and how those might be different experiences. So Baldwin left with a one-way ticket and $40 in his pocket and moved to Paris. And at a point, he isolated himself and began writing. It was then he said he heard the blues. He listened to Bessie Smith. He talks about hearing the language of his people. And what was so important for Baldwin was to say, we do suffer as humans, and eventually all of us will die. And that in and of itself is a form of suffering. That's part of the human condition. But that's not to be conflated with what it means to be Black in the United States. And that's where he's taking on this very distinct racialized experience. So not justifying it, but what he also says is we're given

0: experience as a Black youth in Harlem and speaking about the Black experience more broadly. And it is important to say he was not, let's just say, attuned or very wise when it came to gender issues. That actually is the primary source of friction between Baldwin and Audre Lorde. The one time they met, they did not see eye to eye. Baldwin was writing about a Black experience, but he didn't nuance it with regards to gender. But he was saying there is a broader experience of being overlooked, of having violence inflicted upon us, of being deeply impoverished. And he grieved that. He spoke to it. He resisted it. He became part of the civil rights movement. He supported the Black Power movement. He also acknowledged what it meant to struggle against these material conditions that impacted Black bodies and that absolutely shaped Black suffering. And part of what I attempt to do in this book is to say, actually, we don't just suffer because we thirst, which is a teaching in the Buddhist tradition. We also suffer because of causes and conditions. And one of the things I speak to, it's actually its own chapter, is how conditions of white delusion shape Black experiences and how Baldwin spoke to that in very important, direct ways. Even acknowledging the disproportionate suffering of Black people in this country, historically and in the present day, Baldwin said, we also suffer because we're human. Audre Lorde said this too. And that's part of what I attempt to introduce and clarify in this book when I talk about how these two luminaries illuminate Buddhist teachings and what it means to then acknowledge you can have these conditions. There's one teaching called the Teaching of Two Arrows, and that first arrow is these terrible conditions we find ourselves in. But then there's a second arrow. It's like, what do you do with those conditions? How do you actually respond to them and work with them skillfully so that you don't suffer more, so that you don't bring more suffering upon yourself? And that's what these luminaries, James Baldwin and Audre Lorde, and what Buddhist teachings point us to. How, when we're addressing the suffering, how do we not bring more suffering upon ourselves?
1: That's the voice of Dr. Rima Vesely-Flad. She's our guest this afternoon talking about the book, The Fire Inside: Dharma of James Baldwin and Audre Lorde. You, very early on, talk about what is going on in Palestine. You know, yes. You talk about it when you're writing in the cafe. I think you kind of imply or raise the question, well, how would Baldwin see things now? And then you go through this history, you know, I think in the first or second chapter, to talk about Baldwin's position on Palestine, not in 2026 or 2024, but the complexities that he wrestled with in 1961, which I thought was fascinating. Can you shed some light on that? Because there's a lot of nuance, but it also clarifies some things that I think when we talk about those civil rights leaders, people are real quick to say, oh, Baldwin and King, you know, they were down with Israel. They were Zionist supporters and, you know, and they don't really, you know, you have to kind of know the history as you lay out. That's not exactly true.
0: Yeah.
1: See, let me break this down for you, which you did excellently. So kind of explain that for us. I think people will find it enlightening.
0: Yes, I very much look to Baldwin as a guide. Baldwin has this quote which stays in my mind where he says, when he was in Israel, it was like he was in the fire next time. And I just heard that because I know that book of his so well. And actually, I ended up going to the West Bank after I finished writing this book and seeing for myself, which was also very important. But I hadn't gone to the West Bank while I was writing the chapter. And essentially, what I was coming to and where I used Baldwin's insights, his clarity, for my own gleanings, for my own learning, for my own ethical approaches to the genocide, was to look at how he looked at boundaries and borders and this system of domination. This is actually prior to 1967. This is prior to the occupation. But he says everywhere he went in Israel, there was a boy.

0: order. And it was so troubling to him. He could see this colonial enterprise with such clarity just a few days into his trip that he actually did not go to the continent of Africa as expected, but instead went to Turkey to try to clear his mind and understand it all. But what Baldwin saw, what he experienced, was the system of Western domination in a land that was very different from that. But this idea that European Jews whose ancestors had fled the Holocaust or who had perished in the Holocaust would come and establish what essentially was a European colony and physically take and drive out over 750,000 Palestinians from their villages into refugee camps and claim the land as their own and claim it as holy land for themselves, Baldwin saw as deeply unjust. And it was interesting because initially he went and thought he would actually live there. He might settle there. He would join a kibbutz. He would write there. He was a guest of the state when he went, but very quickly saw that as Israel was depicted in the West or in the United States was not actually what Israel had become, what it had established.
1: Right. And he was very against anti-Semitism.
0: That's what I found. He's very clear about that.
1: And that's what I found fascinating is that he's clear about that, but he's also, astonished to see these contradictions. Mm-hmm. And he still maintains, the anti-Semitic thing, but he's also, as you lay out in the book, pointing out there folks that are now basically being white folks and doing the dirty business of white Americans, white Christian Americans. And then he started, well, I'll let you explain. I mean, you go into a lot of detail of what he was dealing with interactions, the power dynamics in Harlem, mm-hmm. and in the U.S. with many Jewish folks and Zionist and to see how he was able to draw those lines of demarcation and hold both, I thought was fascinating.
0: Yes, I appreciate how nuanced Baldwin was. I mean, he grew up and went to high school with a number of friends who were Jewish. He brought one home and his father was really angry. And Baldwin's response was, well, he's a better Christian than you are. I mean, he definitely came from a place of deep relationship with many Jewish friends that he maintained throughout his lifetime. He also saw patterns of exploitation and he called them out. So for Baldwin, it was nuanced. There were deep relationships, a sense of protection. There was also an observation that, as you say, that many Jewish Americans were essentially sent to do the quote unquote dirty work of white people in America. And Baldwin said, even though of course there are many Jews of color in the United States, Baldwin said essentially black people don't see Jews as anything other than white, even if Jews may self-identify in different ways. But he said there's this power dynamic and actually there's exploitation. And he goes into the anti-Semitism of white Christian America and how that gets overlaid on this exploitative, extractive pattern, especially in places like Harlem and other deeply impoverished black communities. So Baldwin observes it all. He calls it out. He's very direct about it. And he then doesn't take the word of the state of Israel on its own terms. He observes, too, from his own eyes, his own experiences in Israel and Palestine, what has taken place. So it's not straightforward. He was called anti-Semitic because he didn't toe a certain line. And he also said, I am not anti-Semitic. He said, but I cannot back this colonial enterprise simply because certain people have claimed that this is their holy land. It's actually something else.
1: And he comes to these conclusions in 1961.
0: Yes.
1: What would James Baldwin say if he was sitting beside you in the cafe where you start writing? What sort of conversation would he have at Café du Flore where he sat around that time writing?
0: Baldwin looked at the sorrow, the grief, the enduring I'll use this word again, suffering of Black Americans. And decades later, he says, he was interviewed on TV and he said, nothing has changed. And I think he would say the same thing about Palestine, because the truth is, the people who were driven out in 1947 and 1948, and then during the occupation in 1967, started to have all of these blockades put on their places of business, their streets and roads. And I think Baldwin would say nothing has changed, or if anything, it has escalated and gotten worse. And people are still in refugee camps, whole communities. And I mean, the checkpoints alone, the violence of those checkpoints, the sheer control of movement, daily movement, every aspect of life, at the held hostage at the barrel of a gun. Baldwin, I think, would look at what it's become and draw parallels and also feel that deep rage and that deep grief that he felt right then.
1: And he says to be Black is to be in a constant state of rage.
0: He does. I mean, that whole chapter on anger, the validation of anger, the examined life, the rage that it that comes inevitably with the examined life. I mean, Baldwin says, yes, we do have a right to be angry. Our anger is about something. It's not nothing. It's not something peripheral. It's about the human experience of being racialized and denied, that denied our humanity.
1: Right. You know, I also am glad that you laid out his observation of Israel, again, going back to the 1960s, Israel's support of South Africa selling arms. And he brings that contradiction to the forefront and sees that as problematic and calls that out. And these are histories that get erased, you know, that aren't talked about. And people are quick to say, oh, they were all Zionist supporters because he went to Israel. And it's like, yeah, but did you really read what he had to say?
0: I mean, there were a number of Black leaders who were Zionists. And and then you get Baldwin and you get the SNCC activists, and they spoke out. They were punished for it, but they held their integrity.
1: Right. I want to go back to Audre Lorde a little bit. And, you know, in the book you talk about, and we kind of touched upon this, but I want to ask this again, that, you know, she distinguishes between pain and suffering. If you could talk a little bit about that, because, you know, I think Audre Lorde's situation is fascinating because she's dealing with racial dynamics, gender dynamics, sexual orientation dynamics, and how she's navigating those three isms, so to speak, and then having cancer, two cancers. Which is, a whole thing that you got to go through in itself. But I want to look at it from this standpoint, where part of what is woven throughout the book is the importance of self-care as a form of resistance.
0: Yes.
1: And, well, I'll let you build on that, but I guess somewhere in the back of my head, self-care is definitely something that I think is important. But I think you also know when people are faking the funk when they talk that out, when they toss that out, and when they're really being reflective and kind of going through some of the steps that I'm reading people are going through, like Audre Lorde is going through a process of self-care. It's really something that's rich. And there's some work that is being put in versus like, just doing self-care, my brother, you know. And then it's like, no, that's the thing that you kind of toss out there to kind of maybe distance yourself or not hold yourself accountable or not involve yourself, versus doing the type of reflection that both Baldwin and definitely Audre Lorde is dealing with. Like, they're really trying to figure out, how do you wrestle with that? And then in Audre Lorde's case, you have cancer. So there's a whole different dynamic.
0: Yes. Well, I will say I'm a huge advocate for self-care, not at the expense of the work, but I do think that so often we have not made that time for ourselves, and we get exhausted. We can not be able to metabolize what's coming at us, and then that gets taken out against ourselves and those in closest proximity to us. So that inner work I see as vital. That's a big part of why I advocate lifting up Baldwin and Lourdes, who I think took a lot of time for self-reflection, and as you say, with Audre Lorde,
1: well,
0: for self-care.
1: Let me not cut you off, and I'm glad you brought that point up, but even in your example, in this book, what comes after every chapter?
0: Oh, yes, the practices.
1: Thank you. You see what I'm saying? So, you know, that's what I mean. So you're not faking the funk in terms of that. It's like you're giving us all this stuff. You're saying self-care is revolutionary. And then you're going, here's how you do it. So you're laying out some very, you know, in some cases, very complex, very like you got to sit with this. This ain't no, like, you know, you're just going to breeze through it. Like, who are the demons? What are they about? Yeah, I read all this stuff, you know, how you doing the breathing, right? I mean, am I right or wrong?
0: No,
1: right?
0: It's you go true. Through.
1: So
0: true.
1: In this case, self-reflection and self-care in the revolutionary context is very different than some of the other stuff that people, let me go drink this 40.
0: Yeah, it's not wellness culture.
1: Yeah,
0: I mean,
1: yeah,
0: I'm not
1: yeah.
0: talking about
1: yeah,
0: like
1: yeah, yeah.
0: the wellness culture that proliferates and we yeah. all, you know,
1: I'm
0: going
1: to go
0: billboard.
1: Spend $15,000 to
0: oh
1: go
0: my
1: to
0: God.
1: Belize,
0: no.
1: you know, and go to a yoga retreat, you know, in a 5-star yeah. hotel. No, you were like, no, sit down and let's meditate, reflect, and dig deep. And that's what I picked up from.
0: You know, here's what I'll say is, self-care is work, but it's a different kind of work.
1: Mm-hmm.
0: It's meant to refuel. It's a way of saying there's reciprocity in all of this activism, and I matter too. So
1: yeah.
0: I want to distinguish that from, like, I am going to go spend thousands of dollars at a spa and, you know, perpetuate a kind of colonial enterprise in another country. It's really for both of them, for both Baldwin and Lourdes, and for the Black Buddhists, I quote, I cite their practices. I wrote a couple of my own practices, but I really try to uplift luminaries in my own life. And these are the practices that have mattered so much to me in my own journey to healing and to inner stability. And being able to take it all in without shutting down. Being able to then face outward and speak to what's happening and put my body on the line, all of that. So I think for Baldwin, that capacity to hear, for example, the voice of Bessie Smith, and to go inward into that pain and then to turn outward and to speak and to keep writing, you know, all of it was seamless.
1: Mm-hmm.
0: And a big part of this was Baldwin facing himself, his own fears, the way he had grown up, how he had internalized his stepfather's voice, a kind of hatred. For Audre Lorde, what I love so much about her writing is that she's always holding herself accountable. So this self-care is inseparable from what she calls self-scrutiny. And when she talks about dynamics in the second generation feminist movement, these are racial dynamics and class dynamics, and she's holding other people accountable, white women in particular, because they dominate numerically this movement, but also women of color. And most importantly, perhaps, she's also holding herself accountable. And she also says, you know, I want to know if my heel is on another woman's face. I want to know that. I want to learn. I want to grow. For both of them, there was this commitment to continuing to grow. And that growth came from this inner reflection. And for Audre Lorde, who was diagnosed with breast cancer at the age of 42, I mean, that's like unfathomable to me. And yet, of course, yeah. It happens over and over in all dimensions of life. And for Audre Lorde, when she was diagnosed with breast cancer, there was a political statement of refusing an artificial breast, but there was also this deeply internal process of being confronted with the fact of death in a period of life where that may not, we know from her writings, largely was not front and center. And it really came, thinking of her journal, especially A Burst of Light, it really came to a head for her when she was diagnosed with liver cancer. She was incredibly sick when she finally got the diagnosis. And that's where we hear her talking about the fact of impermanence. That's where we hear her watching her mind, just observing what is happening kind of the rise and fall of thoughts, the fact that she was so attuned to what was happening and caring for her body at the same time, I think gives us some very important lessons. That's also the writing where she talks about self-care as an act of political warfare.
1: Right. Is that in the Cancer Journals?
0: It's called A Burst of Light. The okay. Cancer Journals are the journals from when she was diagnosed with breast cancer.
1: Okay. Okay. So with this in mind, Dr. Vrema, let me ask you, in a world where people are burnt out, taking on a lot, in particular women, right? And if we're looking at this through the lens that you laid out, the Buddhist lens and the Audre Lorde lens, what would you suggest people put down to really start on a path of recovery, so to speak? You know, recharging is how I see all three of y'all, you know, constantly recharging to deal with the onslaught that challenges us. But what would be the first thing you ask people to put down?
0: I think I would phrase it a bit differently. And what I would say is I would ask people to create space. And by that, I mean create space for some kind of generative practice on a daily basis that helps their nervous systems to settle. For me, that's a sitting practice, and I sit every day. But to create space, and what's most important is the consistency. So if it's 10 minutes, it's 10 minutes, but it's 10 minutes every day. And what I mean by that, when I say creating space, is creating refuge. So some people need to move their bodies. Sitting doesn't work for everyone. Some people need something very physical. It could be, you know, some kind of movement practice, but something that gives you a way of being that feels very aligned with your energy, and then doing it every day, every day, every day. And in a certain way, I'm bringing bell hooks into our conversation because she talks about her writing and her theories, but really what she's getting at is in her spiritual practice, which was a Buddhist practice, she self-identified as Buddhist. She talks about, like, actually what makes her human, what brings her peace, is a practice that's every day, every day, every day. So that's what I suggest or invite. That's what I feel is most important. Something that settles you and something that is consistent.
1: That's the voice of Dr. Rima Vesely-Flood, if you're just tuning in, talking about an incredible book that she's written. And I want to make sure I get the whole title because I'm always messing up the titles. The Fire Inside, The Dharma of James Baldwin and Audre Lorde. You talk about your own life a lot through the book and the transformations and the things that you had to go through. Maybe you could share that because that's also fascinating. And it's sadly something that is so American when you think about it. You know, I can relate to that a lot where, you know, folks are coming in as immigrants and anti-blackness is the you didn't use that word, I'm using it, is something that gets put on, you know, and embraced. But in your particular situation, the extremes that, you know, family members went through, you know, I could just shake my head and go, I've seen this a million times.
0: Yeah.
1: I know what you're talking about, but go ahead. And did you come to a revolution with that? And just without giving too much of the book away, James Baldwin, as you point out, has these issues, not the same issues, but he has issues with his stepfather, but he comes to see him in a different light. As you describe what you're going through,
0: Right. After his stepfather's passing, he developed a great deal of compassion. And I would say for me, it's not really the same. However, the arc of the story, which was not actually the arc when I set out to do this project, is that I grew up in a white family. My father is black, was black. He's now deceased. And my mother is white. She's still alive. I grew up only with my mother. I actually didn't know my father after the age of 7. And there's actually some deep healing and resolution in that way, which I'll talk about in a moment. But first to say, growing up in this extremely toxic white family was really hard. I internalized a sense of a message or a narrative of inferiority from a very, very young age. And one thing I talk about is being in my mother's parents' house. These are descendants of Eastern European immigrants. And Baldwin has such clarity around it. He would say they sought to become white. You know, they were very ethnically affiliated, self-identified, and then they sought to become white. They sought to adopt a race above and beyond their ethnic identity. I think Baldwin is so helpful in his analysis. And I really look to him for understanding what took place. And that's even now, I think he continues to help shed clarity. But what was so difficult about that experience of being exposed to them and going to their house, seeing photos of my white cousins everywhere, and I was nowhere to be found, and my younger brother was nowhere to be found. And it's partly that they didn't want to look at us. They didn't want black grandchildren. They didn't want to acknowledge our existence. And it's also that they didn't want anyone else to know about us. They were really ashamed of having black grandchildren, and we were not in family photos. We were not invited to bigger family events. We were hidden away. And their shame was very apparent from day one. I don't have any memory of anything else. That is my primary association with them. So that wound, and really part of it was that I didn't have other people. I didn't have my father. I didn't have my father's family. And my mother was very acquiescent. She went along with their racism. She bought into it. She perpetuated it. And it was really incredibly hard. She was so insistent upon following their way of being. And in my young adult years, I threw it all back. I disowned them. I was done. All of them. I cut them off. And then over time, I did reestablish a relationship, but never a relationship of wanting to be in relationship with them as much as I responded when my mother attempted to open up a dialogue. When they died, I did not grieve. I did not attend their funerals. I did not seek something else. But I did need something else. And what I really needed was connection to my black family members. So this is my father's people. And he had grown up in a very fragmented family. He had grown up in a situation that was very unstable. He had suffered a lot himself. And because I was never exposed to any members of his family, there was this dearth. I didn't even know his mother's name. I didn't know my paternal grandmother's name. So at the age of 47, when I was writing this book, I gave myself permission to hire a private investigator. I shared DNA with a second cousin, a little under 4%, and I found this on 23andMe. And this private investigator was able to use that and track down my family. And now I have hundreds of cousins and aunts and uncles. I mean, it's incredible. It's actually amazing to have connected with them and to have some sense of embrace. Like people who invite me to a family reunion and who follow up with me. And I think what was maybe one of the most powerful experiences in writing this book is I went to rural Mississippi. This is near Leland, Mississippi, on the river, the Delta. And I went to my great grandparents' graves. And that was a really profound experience, just a sense of having come from somewhere and knowing where that was and who that was. And the fact that my great grandfather had been a pastor and a union organizer, and he and his wife, my great grandmother, had raised 12 children, the oldest of whom was my grandmother. And just knowing that and knowing their names and knowing that journey, that was very powerful for me. So there was a resolution in that way.
1: Right. You know, and I started off by asking the question, and I said, it's such a quintessential American way of being, the anti-blackness.
0: Absolutely.
1: People come from all over the world, and it's, you know, as you said, Baldwin calls it the price of the ticket. You're encouraged to assimilate, and part of the assimilation process is to have this anti-blackness, and it's virulent.
0: Absolutely.
1: In many places, it's, you know, what you described, I've seen, you know. Yeah. It's like, wow, wait a second. You just went through suffering, which is why you're here, which is why you came here. You had a famine, you had political persecution or whatever. But, you know, nobody just gets up to leave their home to come to America because it's so great. You usually come here because things ain't right where you're at. So you're going through a form of suffering, but then to land in here and suddenly take on this really, sometimes even go even overboard.
0: Right.
1: Like, you're more racist than the colonialists.
0: Right.
1: Is just crazy. And to see how that would even play out in a family dynamic, I think what really hit me was reading about your brother being put in the backyard,
0: mm-hmm.
1: you know, while everybody could stay. Yeah, for the week, because they were so ashamed to have him, to have it be known that you all were even connected. And then living in Cicero.
0: I know.
1: In Chicago is even crazier. Cicero, for people who don't know, the sundown town, you know, west side of Chicago. You know, Google it and look at the march that Dr. King had to go on through Cicero. The worst violence, I think he even said he have experienced, was the march through Cicero. More than the South, so.
0: He absolutely did say that.
1: Yeah.
0: Yes.
1: And you're talking about a group of people who themselves were deemed the other, who right. took on this virulent, you know, they were like, wow, weren't you just being discriminated against people in Cicero? And here you are. It's just crazy to see that. How has your Buddhism helped you process a lot of this? And I guess when you hear about Buddhism, you know, the maybe the naive understanding is that, oh yeah, you know, Dr. Riemann's going to learn to love them and forgive them and, you know, and it's going to be kumbaya.
0: It's all about me.
1: Yeah. But it doesn't sound like that happened in the book.
0: No, but, that's, you know, actually not the point. But that's, you know, that's interesting to know that a lot of people would think, oh, Buddhism, that means, you know, I'm okay. I don't have to do my own work. And that's really not the point. I do feel like the refuge I have been able to cultivate over 20 plus years is lifeblood. I don't even know who I would be or where I would be without this practice. And I call it Buddhist because it comes from somewhere. There are monastics and teachers, scholars, people who carried forward these teachings over 2,600 years from Asia, from South Asia, from East Asia, and I don't want to erase that labor by calling it something else like mindfulness, which I think, you know, we apply these broad strokes and there's too much erasure mm-hmm. of the labor of Asian and Asian American teachers and monastics and writers. So that's why I call it Buddhist practice. It's important to acknowledge that. And I would say it has saved my life. And I don't mean that in hyperbolic terms. I mean, this ability to stay with whatever comes up in my mind and my heart, this ability to witness and acknowledge and have some sense of inner safety in an outer environment in which I've never, ever, ever felt safe, that is something. That is worth acknowledging and I would say even celebrating. I celebrate that I have some ground to stand on internally, that if I get rocked, and of course I get rocked all the time, that there's a place to come back to, that I don't move out of reactivity, that I don't perpetuate a kind of suffering. And I wouldn't say it's always been that way. Like, I have to do a lot of self-care and a lot of tending. Like, even when my older child was in their younger years, I was exhausted. I was working full time and I did create a lot of suffering and I have really deep grief around that even now. It's so important for us to be able to care for ourselves so that we don't inflict pain on other people. So the fact that I can see that and say that, but most of all know how to do that, I think that's the importance of this Buddhist practice. It's this how-to. And when you talk about the practices at the end of every chapter, that's the why of those practices. It's like, okay, I know this conceptually, I understand it. Okay, Baldwin and Lord said it. Okay, here's a Buddhist teaching, but how do I actually do this? And for me, that was the real question, because I loved books. I found myself in books. I escaped through books. That's how I actually moved through the world for so many years. But to actually then be able to stand in my own body, in my own inner landscape, and feel safe and know what that word means. I do credit daily practice, consistent practice, teachings on refuge, skillful means on how to do that, how to cultivate that. And I point to this tradition as a tradition that offers all of that. That is very meaningful for me.
1: We've been talking with Dr. Rima Vesely Flatt about her book, The Fire Inside, The Dharma of James Baldwin and Audre Lorde. History book. It's kind of autobiographical, a first good step or several steps into understanding Buddhism. It's a lot of things you cover in this book. And folks will have an opportunity to see you making some Bay Area appearances. So what I have is Saturday, May 30th, you're going to be at the Bay Area Book Festival in Berkeley, Mindful Democracy Panel. On Monday, June 1st, you're going to be at the East Bay Meditation Center in conversation with our very own Damozy, you know, so that's going to be good. And I always mess up her last name, so I'm not going to do it. But that's going to be a great conversation. She's no stranger to our airwaves. And then we have you on Thursday, June 4th, at the California Institute for Integral Studies in San Francisco. So there's going to be a lot of things jumping off for you here in the Bay where people can meet you.
0: Yeah, I'm looking forward to it. I'm really excited to come out and be in conversation. I just joined the faculty of the Institute of Buddhist Studies, so I'll get some time with my colleagues. It'll be a fun time. I'm looking forward to it all. Thank you for mentioning those events.
1: Yeah, no problem. And last question, is there one chapter that really stood out for you that you want people to sink their teeth into?
0: I think at this moment in time, the chapter on anger speaks to not only how we acknowledge and resist what's going on around us.
1: Training accuracy into anger, or training anger into accuracy.
0: Yeah, it's called training anger with accuracy. Exactly. Exactly. Right. Yes. I feel like that chapter has spoken to a lot of people of all walks of life who are incredibly angry with the violence, this administration, the violence in the world, the tremendous oppression and systems of domination that seem to not have any accountability. The people running them just act with impunity. So what I appreciate about that chapter is that it really validates just anger, and it points to how to metabolize it so that we don't collapse as we resist this domination.
1: Real talk. We're going to take a break here on Hard Knock Radio. I want to thank Dr. Rima for joining us this afternoon. We're going to take a break on Hard Knock Radio. Ralph for now. Peace.

0: Big shout out Anita and Davey D. Yeah, right, feel me? Yeah. Honing down at Hard Knock Radio. Kinda crazy though. Oakland, stand up.
1: Yeah. Stand up.
0: Ensemble, Big Now Woo.
1: Yeah.
0: Yeah.

0: Welcome to 2026 Talks, where we're following our democracy in historic times.
1: His endorsement is the most powerful in the history of politics. I wasn't involved in the Kentucky primary. The leadership team wasn't, because he's an incumbent. But the president certainly made his opinion known, and I'm not surprised by the results there.
0: House Speaker Mike Johnson praises President Donald Trump's sway with rank-and-file GOP voters after the primary defeat of one of the president's fiercest Republican critics. Congressman Thomas Massey opposes the Iran war and helped force the release of files on late sex offender Jeffrey Epstein. Trump worked hard for his opponent. Massey has been a virulent critic of Israel, and pro-Israel PAC spent $30 million in one of the most expensive House primaries in history. Democratic Pennsylvania Congresswoman Summer Lee and independent Vermont Senator Bernie Sanders have introduced legislation to abolish super PACs, which can spend unlimited amounts as long as they don't coordinate directly with candidates.
2: The American political system is broken. It is corrupt. Today, our government is well on its way to becoming a wholly owned subsidiary of the oligarchs.
0: Trump's $1.8 billion so-called anti-weaponization fund, which could funnel money to his allies, faces opposition from at least one Republican. Moderate Pennsylvania Congressman Brian Fitzpatrick says he's working on a bill to kill the fund. The Congressional Black Caucus is calling on elite athletes to boycott important college sports programs in southern states that rushed to redraw districts after the Supreme Court struck down part of the Voting Rights Act. And House Minority Leader Hakeem Jeffries says as many as seven Democratic-led states could also redistrict by 2028. But nearly two-thirds of lawsuits under the now struck down section of the law were brought against local governments like cities, counties, and school districts. Mainline Protestant groups are warning the court's decision could let lawmakers silence the voting power of entire groups. Doug Dyson is with the West Virginia Council of Churches.
3: We have seen gerrymandering happen to the point where it's become entire racial groups have no voice.
0: A proposed federal rule could speed up the building of data centers. The EPA is considering letting non-emitting parts of projects like cement pads or other support structures go ahead without a Clean Air Act permit. John Walk, with the Natural Resources Defense Council, says the administration must know that regulators and judges would be less likely to stop projects once millions of dollars have already been spent.
4: They have the power of deregulation at EPA and a mindset that technology companies and billionaires matter more than ordinary Americans.
0: Data centers are meeting local, often bipartisan opposition. Landowners and activists say they are concerned about limited job creation, high electricity and water usage, significant property tax subsidies, and secretive permitting. Trump is calling for the removal of the nonpartisan Senate parliamentarian. Elizabeth McDonough ruled the security spending for the new White House ballroom violated a Senate rule prohibiting non-budgetary items from being attached to a funding reconciliation bill, which is immune from filibuster. I'm Simone Perez for Pacifica Network and Public News Service. 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

0: All right, from Pacifica Radio in Antioch, this is Flashpoints. I'm Frank Sterling. I'm sitting in for Dennis Bernstein today, who should be back Monday. Today on the show, we share a very important press conference about immigration detention centers, focusing on a hunger strike at the Adelanto Ice Processing Center's Desert View Annex. We also talk about the cruel and inhumane treatment that detainees face when they are held at these concentration camps. That's today on Flashpoints. Stay tuned. All right, again, welcome to Flashpoints. This is Frank Sterling sitting in for Dennis Bernstein. And again, Dennis should be returning on Monday. Yesterday, a press conference was held to amplify the urgent demands of approximately 20 people on hunger strike at the Adelanto Ice Processing Center's Desert View Annex. This hunger strike began on May 19th. And represents a collective cry for basic human rights and dignity. The press conference was hosted by the Defend Migrants Alliance in Southern California, alongside several other community organizations, including Shutdown Adelanto Coalition. They announced the hunger strike, shared the strikers' statement and demands, and strongly urged for communities to uplift and echo the demands to ensure all those responsible will make the necessary changes. And speakers included family members of people inside the Desert View Annex, a survivor of the neighboring Adelanto facility, the brother of another formerly detained person, and a lawyer who serves several people inside the facility. These speakers courageously expressed their love for their family, detailed the horrific conditions inside the facilities, and urgently called on the community to take collective action alongside the hunger strikers. Here is that press conference.
1: Good morning, everyone. Thank you for joining our call and coming together to support and amplify the voices of migrants who are standing up against the horrible, inhumane conditions inside of the Adelanto Ice Processing and Center and the Desert View Annex. My name is Jackie. I'm part of the Defend Migrants Alliance, Southern California, and the International Migrants Alliance. DMA is a growing alliance of over 100 grassroots migrant organizations across the U.S., united to defend the rights of migrants, workers, and all those affected by the Trump administration's immigration policies. We are accompanied by many other organizations this morning who are united to uplift the voices and experiences of migrant families. On Tuesday, May 19th, approximately 20 people detained within the Desert View Annex near the Adelanto Ice Processing Center have started a hunger strike, an economic boycott, to raise urgency about their immediate demands. This means that they will refrain from eating the meals served, buying commissary, and making phone calls until their demands are addressed. Our conference today will share the details of the conditions inside and the significance of their collective action. The families who have loved ones detained will also be sharing their experiences, as well as formerly detained migrants from Adelanto. We will also be able to take questions towards the end. To begin, I will read an official statement from the hunger strikers. There are many people suffering here. This is the only way we have to raise our voice. We hope there are no consequences because there are older people who are suffering even more. This is a call to stop the suffering and to respect our dignity as human beings. The Adelanto strikers have articulated the following demands: bond reform, bond determ- Bond determinations are described as unjust, inconsistent, and excessively high. Detainees demand a fair, transparent, and legally justified bond system. Improved conditions. Remediation of mold, repair of water infrastructure, clean water, functioning facilities, and habitability across all units. Adequate medical and mental care. Meaningful medical appointments, appropriate treatment for chronic conditions, and substantive mental health support. There's a demand of nutritious food, a diet that sustains basic physical health, a demand for an accountability for deaths. Detainees report attempted suicides inside the facility and seek answers and accountability regarding at least one individual who died in the period shortly following release from Adelanto. And their last demand is a right to organize and communicate, the ability to meet collectively, speak with outside advocates, and communicate with family and the public without interference or retaliation. And the main demand, shut Adelanto down, shut down Adelanto. These demands come directly from the strikers within the facility who are taking this very serious, courageous action despite already enduring extremely harsh conditions. So we will begin with Birdie, our first speaker, representing the Shutdown Adelanto Coalition, which fights for the closure of the Adelanto Ice Processing Center and Desert View Annex in San Bernardino County. Thank you so much, Birdie. The work of the Shutdown Coalition has drawn so many lessons and is a testament to maintain the long view in this fight to shut down these detention centers.
2: Yeah, thank you. I will be doing my remarks in Spanish. Hola, muy buenos días. Mi nombre es Bertie Hernandez.
3: Hi, my name is Bertie Hernandez, and I do legal defense for the Alliance for Justice for Immigrant Communities. And I'm part of the coalition of Shutdown Adelanto since its inception in 2019. We are here today to talk about the horrible conditions in the detention centers, Desert View Annex and Adelanto. First of all, we need to recognize the valor and the courage of all these people who are being detained to raise their voice and start this hunger strike. The conditions that they express have not changed since I was detained there during the first round of Donald Trump's administration in 2019. On the other hand, they have gotten worse due to the overpopulation for these immigration jails. No hygiene support, the intimidation tactics, the food that is rotten, the neglect, medical neglect, and the repression and retaliation and the abuse is the day-to-day in this detention center. I can say this because I was in these cages, inhumane cages, and I experienced this directly. Since it started in 2019, this coalition to close down Adelanto has created this mission to advocate and organize these communities to shut down all of these centers in California with an emphasis in Adelanto and Desert View Annex. The stories of these organizations with this fight is long and strong. When people started to get exposed to cancer-causing agents in this detention house, our coalition sued GEO, the private corporation that runs this facility, to demand justice for these families detained. During the COVID pandemic, we fought to free our loved ones and reduce the population of this jail down to 6 people. In our fight, it continues because of our visits and to support commissary for the people that are detained. We will continue to fight until all of these detention centers do not exist and our communities are safe without ICE and our family members are free. The report from the Attorney General Rob Bonta, it's not new. It is the same. if it's a reflection of our reality in this moment and the past, the human rights abuse, the deaths, and the violence that are reported didn't start in 2023. It started a lot sooner. This is not going to stop, but we will continue to demand more of our representatives. California needs to be an example to pass legislation that supports the immigrant community, and the governor should support initiatives that support the people and to stop the expansion of these centers. We ask all of you to demand more of your representatives to hear our cause and demand the closure of Adelanto in California and all of this country. No more dollars for ICE. And we are here to support our community. Thank you.
1: Our next speaker is Eva, who is an advocate for the rights of migrants and the wife of Luis, one of the people on hunger strike in Desert View Annex. For months, Eva has advocated for Luis's immediate freedom from unjust and unsafe detention.
4: Hello. My name's Eva, and I'm the wife of Luis. He's been in Adelanto First for approximately, he was there for approximately 5 months. Then he got moved to Desert View Annex about 2 months ago. It's been a horrible experience throughout. Luis, it's a very kind person. He's my husband, but I'm speaking today as the beautiful soul that he has inside and the person that he actually really is, not just my love husband. He's a hardworking man. As a matter of fact, when he got detained, he was on his way to work, like always, on a Saturday. He's a problem solver. He always makes things better. I miss him dearly because he was always my motor. I do suffer from hormones and have some depression issues due to the hormones, and he was always there to lift me up, making the bad day good all the time. His neighbors, his family members, everybody just misses him. They adore him. He constantly will go and talk to several people, you know, like the neighbors, you know, talk to them on a lower level, like older people, start making conversation. By the time you know it, he's already done cleaning their yard, helping them out, and also making them feel important. He's not selfish at all. He's a very good person. He's always trying to help and make things better. I think we really need that type in our community, as they always try to make things better. This ICE stuff is just making our people, our good people, antisocial because people are scared. They don't want to go out. They don't want to share anything. Their voices are not being heard because of the same reason. The conditions at Adelanto are just horrible. My husband has been there 7 months, and he definitely does not want this to continue for anybody else in the future. So he is adamant about just shutting down Adelanto. Nobody deserves to be treated that way, now, before, or after. He has a condition on his finger. He didn't

0: records if you can change him when he was at Adelanto and move him to the bottom bed because there was nobody there. And he said, for what? You already been like that 2 months. And he said, that's why I'm tired and I need, you know, I can't get up on the bed. It's hard. The metal, everything shocks me. And the guy said, no, you need to go to medics so they can approve it. He goes, well, nobody answers the medical notes that I leave. And he said, well, why do you want to move? Get moved? He goes, why wouldn't you move me? Why won't you move me? The bed, when somebody gets in a fight, you move them right away and they don't see a medic. And he goes, well, because of my, I can't say that word. He made him sign the paper because he was told he can put a complaint on a box. The guard just started laughing at him and he did sign it. But he signed it because somebody else told my husband that those letters never make it out of there. They actually rip them off. The next person that comes and takes that box or the complaint, they will rip it off and it's never heard of. That's one of the things that happens there. As far as if anybody else, let's just say some other detainee does something else, they all get punished across the board. So that's how they make them not fight, but have like something against each other because that's what they want to do. They don't want us to come together. I need your support. We need to voice out these people. They're doing a tremendous job. I spoke to my husband yesterday and he has to convince people that we're actually out here because they say, for what? We're in here. Nobody hears us. It's already done, you know. Some of them give up hope and we don't want that, especially because there's no mental help. There's no medical help for them. I doubt there's a doctor there from the things that my husband tells me. When he goes to the doctor for a cough and chest pain, they simply just give him 2 Tylenol. They give him mints, Christmas mints, and they give him 2 baggies with salt so he can gargle. That's my grandma's recipe. That is not medical attention. They demand that this place be shut down because they know, I'm pretty sure whatever they tell us is not the real thing. It's a little bit more deep than that, but they're still afraid that somebody's going to retaliate against them. And they also treat the family members that go visit them. They treat them real bad. They make us feel bad. They make me feel bad. And I've seen them treat other community, like the other family members, how they treat them real bad. And I think that's their goal so that we don't get together and we can just say, this is what's happening. So be it, my bad luck. And that is not how it's supposed to be. So I really ask that you guys acknowledge what these human beings are going through and that they're willing to do this to raise their voice. Even though their condition's not good, they're afraid, they're intimidated, they're yelled at, and they're willing to do that. So I think that we should be willing to do also the same and voice out what they're going through so that we can stop these places from taking advantage of people. They exploit them. Hispanic and other ethnicities, they're always exploited. They don't get fair medical out here. They don't get the same pay rate. They discriminate against them. And now they're ripping them off of what little they had and saved while they were supporting their families and working. And now they want to shove them to a country that most of them have not been there in years and don't know how to live. But they want to strip them out of their money and they're stripping them right now in that detention center, treating them so bad. They deserve some dignity. They deserve more than that. And we have to speak out for them. I thank you very much for listening to me. And have a good day.
1: Thank you so much, Eva, for your testimony, and your beautiful, endurance, your leadership, your determination, to not just help Luis, right? You also want to help other families. It's so inspirational and, we hope that it will serve

0: an inspiration, a catalyst to other families to speak out, to come together and condemn all the conditions inside Adelanto and all the ICE detention centers. Thank you. And we'll move on. We'll move on to our next speaker, Tom. Our next speaker is a family member of Tom, a Vietnamese migrant who was recently freed from Adelanto due to his family's strong advocacy and the relentless support of community.
1: Hi. Yeah, my name is Kwok. I'm the younger brother of Tom. I've known Tom pretty much all my life. He's always been that big brother that you can rely on. He's always been that person in our family that everybody could rely on. He was kind of the peacemaker in our family. He's always the moderator. When there was trouble in our family, he was the one who held the peace. He's the one who calmed everybody down. He was always very selfless, gave the jacket off his back to me multiple times when we were younger, to my sisters, to my family. He's always been that person that you could rely on. And Tom was taken in 2 days before Thanksgiving. So he did not get to spend Thanksgiving with his family. He was in there for about 6 months. He was taken at a routine check-in at the 300 block in Los Angeles. And when he was taken in, we visited him. And the conditions there were very, very bad. Water dripping off the walls. It was cold. It just felt like a terrible place. And a lot of people there didn't have jackets. They were taken in by surprise. It was cold in there. So I got the opportunity to give him my jacket off my back that day. And you had to fit it through this tiny, tiny little window, this big. And you have to, anything you could give, you had to squeeze it through this tiny window. Some people that weren't even letting in to visit their family members. It was just such a terrible place. I think he said he got one burrito, one of those microwave burritos a day when he was there. And when they transferred him to Adelanto, the conditions there weren't much better. The food there gave him medical problems all the time, to say the least. And the worst part about the conditions there is when you needed medical help or had to be sent to medical, you were chained to medical beds, chained to yourself, legs, arms, all of that. The place, Adelanto, is just it's a disgusting place. They don't treat you like humans there. They don't treat families like humans. They make up rules all the time. It just depends on who you get there. They're not there to help people at all. It's not a humane place. I've seen so much mistreatment of people. And just navigating their system is ridiculous. I've seen people there all the time just trying to help their loved ones with commissary or simple things. And the staff there are not willing to help them out. They just point to a sign and say, hey, use the sign. So I've helped so many people just trying to navigate their system. Tom was in there for 6 months. And his time in there, when he did get sick, just like Ava was saying, they might have given him two Tylenols. And other people would smuggle other medications in there, and I would have to send somebody some commissary for him just so he can get some medication that he needed that they would not provide. Something like ibuprofen that we can get over the counter, right? They would not even give him that. Or like, you know, Pepto-Bismol, things like that. Some very, very simple medications were not available when he was in there. Food, I think he said you got meat once a week, maybe once every other week. You got real meat. They don't even get real meat over there. They get mostly like protein, tofu protein types of things. But yes, the conditions there are terrible. We spent thousands and thousands of dollars on lawyers that couldn't do much. So we filed things pro se. We filed things ourselves. And surprisingly, he was supposed to get shipped out about 2 weeks ago. And when I filed it, they got my file in 2 weeks. I mean, 2 hours. 2 hours after I filed it. they printed out a letter and they said, well, too bad, we're shipping you out anyways. But that was not true. They lied to him. The filing that we sent in was approved by the judge, but they told him that it was not. They held him there and told him he was not approved to leave, even though the judge had granted it. And it just put so much stress on him, thinking he was supposed to be shipped out. So we were preparing everything for him to ship out. But the truth was he got approved, and a couple of days later he got out. So it's been such a tough battle, but the battle is just starting. He is out. He's with his family. A few days after he's out, he's back to work, supporting his two kids, one who's autistic, and then supporting his fiance's kids, who has 5 kids. So he's supporting 7 kids. I don't know how he does it. And just a few days out, right back to work, working his 3 jobs, just trying to support his family. So the fight continues, and I wish the best for everybody. And thank you for all these groups, for everything you guys do. We wouldn't be here without all the support from everybody. Thank you.
0: Thank you so much, Tom, for that very agitating and moving testimony and sharing this people's victory with us as well. Thank you. The next speaker is the loved one of a Salvadoran, of a Salvadoreño migrant who fled police violence in his home country and now in the U.S. has been unjustly detained at Adelanto for 2 whole years.
2: Ya puse mi cámara, no sé si se mira.
3: I have my camera on. Can you guys see me? Good morning. I am the older sister of Jose Israel Martinez, and I wanted to share with you that my brother is going to be there for 2 years in Adelanto. It has been very hard for us, like a family. I'm sorry. We have been fighting to free him, but it has been very hard. He has a clean record in the United States. We've sent everything, but it has been very hard. His wife can't talk because she's working right now. She has to maintain 3 kids, and her husband has a 4-year-old daughter, and he has an older daughter that is 12 years old. And so it has been really hard for my sister, because even though the first 2 kids are not hers, he's still helping all of the kids. But he has taken care of them since they were little. And so my brother has always been a person that would wake up early in the morning to take the kids to school, walk them to school. And when his wife would get out of work late, he would pick them up and drop them off. And so the kids, it has been very hard for them. The change has been very hard. They don't understand why their dad isn't there, because they all see him as his dad. So for my nieces, it's sad. It's 2 years that he's been lost, not being there, not being able to see her dad. In Adelanto, where he is, has been the hardest. He fell. He had big bruises. He doesn't have any medication. We've had to go there 2 hours to come back, and it takes 4 or 5 hours commute. And in occasion, we couldn't even see him because there were issues inside the installation. So they locked everyone down. So we traveled in vain, and we were not allowed to go in. So it has been hard for us, because we have to continue putting money in his commissary, making sure that he has access to money for food. Inside, they don't give them adequate food, no medicine or medical care. So it has been hard for him being able to be there for so long. And for us, we trust in God that somebody can help him and keep him inside safe. He's trying to remain calm because he knows that God will help him leave. And I'm very thankful for all the organizations who are worried about them, because nobody does anything for them, but you guys do. So please, I'm very thankful, and I have faith that above all, everyone in there will be liberated and will be able to be with their families again, because these have been extremely hard times. But I know God is good, and he will be able to fix this. And we want to know that they can be reincorporated with their families. My kids, my nieces, they go to the window and they say, "Daddy's coming home today." And they're just waiting. They just see his car parked out front. But we have faith that he's going to be okay and he will be able to get out. It's going to be almost 2 years that he's been lost in there, and that he's lost living in the life of his kids. My sister-in-law has had it very hard. She has a hard time with rent, with food, with the kids. One of the kids has become wild because of the trauma. My dad's not here, so that's why I'm doing what I'm doing. In school, their grades are going down. They don't want to work. It's been affecting everyone. He's a paternal figure for them. Even though it's not blood, but it is the person who reared them. The kids miss them so much, because when they come visit me, they ask my husband, "Papi," they ask my husband, "Papi." So they need the paternal family. I know God is going to help them, but thank you. All of you who are here, thank you so much. Thank you, Sonia. You guys are the leaders. Thank you so much for your testimony and to trust in us in this fight united.
0: The Tadain people are fathers. They're selfless. Thank you so much for your testimony.
4: All right, Frank Sterling, just breaking in here to remind you that you are listening to Flashpoints right here on Pacifica Radio. And what you are hearing is a press conference that was held yesterday by the Defend Migrants Alliance in Southern California, alongside several other community organizations, including Shut Down Adelanto Coalition. You just heard from families of detainees describing the deplorable and inhumane conditions their loved ones are kept in. Coming up next, we'll hear from a lawyer that works with many of the folks inside Adelanto Detention Facility, as well as clergy from CLU, Clergy and Laity United for Economic Justice.
0: Speaking next is an attorney who represents several people in detention at Adelanto ICE Processing to share more on the conditions of those inside and the legal obstacles they are made to face.
5: And thank you so much to everyone who has shared in the comments and today. I'm Caleb Soto. I'm an attorney with the National Day Labor Organizing Network, and I represent many people who are currently trapped and confined at Adelanto Detention Center. I and our organization stand with Luis and all of the hunger strikers at Adelanto. Hunger strike is not a first resort. It's what people do when every other option has been taken from them. I go inside Adelanto every week to sit across from people who risk everything for their and their family's survival, who now are locked in prison for that act. I watch them deteriorate week by week. The food they're given, as you've heard, provides almost no nutrition. Medical appointments can take weeks or even months to be approved and often last 60 seconds, ending with a prescription of Tylenol, Advil, or even a salt packet. People with serious conditions go untreated, and I've watched people age in front of me in a matter of months. They are demanding better. The hunger strikers are demanding nutritious food, real medical care, humane conditions, and their right to demand it because they can't get out. Currently, the bond system, which is supposed to provide a legal mechanism for release, has been systematically dismantled. The Trump administration declared that anyone who entered without papers was ineligible for bond, regardless of their record, their family, their ties to the community. Hundreds of courts found that policy illegal, but ICE and the immigration judges there at Adelanto kept applying it anyway. Discretionary releases have fallen 87%. And for those who do get a bond hearing, the average bond is now over $14,000, which is a stark increase from the previous administration. A federal court has restored bond hearings for many detainees, but many are still forced to file habeas corpus petitions just to have their detention reviewed by a judge. The people on hunger strike are demanding fair and just bond. They're demanding to be heard. They've filed grievances. They've raised formal complaints. They've written officials. But the billionaire private company Geo Group that operates Adelanto, the federal government, and our own elected officials here in California have looked away. I want to be clear that this is a hunger strike that is connected to a history. Since the beginning of our modern detention system, there have been hunger strikers that have fought for this justice. So from Adelanto across the buildings to Tacoma, Washington, across this country, people are fighting this horrific administration and this horrific process. The people organizing inside Adelanto today stand in that lineage. People in detention fighting to dismantle the infrastructure of their own oppression from the most vulnerable position on behalf of all of us. They're demanding the right to organize, accountability for every person who has died or disappeared inside the walls, and what advocates have demanded for years, that the facility be shut down. So I stand with them, and I will not look away until this place is closed. And I call on everyone on this call and every elected official that can do something about this to also not look away. Thank you.
0: Thank you so much. We appreciate your expertise and lending your skills. It's so crucial to have progressive attorneys who need access to their clients. They do not deserve retaliation or any other harm committed to them. Our last speaker is Guillermo from Clergy and Lady United for Economic Justice, representing the faith community's strong and unwavering solidarity with the hunger strikers at Desert View.
6: Thank you. Thank you, Jackie. And hi, everyone. You know, around October of last year, after coming back from my sabbatical, I went to do a visitation at Atlanta to one of our committee members there who was diabetic. And when he told me that he had an issue with his mouth, and he asked for medical attention, Gio denied him any medical attention. And then he also had issues with his legs because of his diabetes, and they denied him medical attention. That they only paid attention to him when his mouth got swollen, and his legs got swollen. Only then did they react. That was back in October last year. When I came out after visiting him and bearing witness to what he had just described in Adelanto, I went in my car and I started crying. I started processing that because we've been doing work in Adelanto since 2016 around there, and this was nothing new, what I was hearing. The horrific medical negligence and the horrific history of Geo and the conditions of medical negligence and committee members dying there. And I started crying because in my mind, I couldn't stop processing that somebody else, some more committee members were going to die there because of this medical negligence that Adelanto continues to do. Back in 2016-17, it was 8 hunger strikers who were physically assaulted, pepper spray, some of them in their private parts, and then they were put in hot showers. And back then, with our partners from other guys, organizations, we helped recruit civil rights attorneys to file a civil rights lawsuit demanding accountability from Geo. And that was back then. And just about a month ago, I went to visit a mother from Colombia who was arrested at her check-in, whose bone was dislocated from her shoulder, she told me. And as she's cried and screamed for help from Geo at Adelanto, as her bone was dislocated from her right shoulder. They denied her help, and they told her that they couldn't do anything and that she had to put the bone back in place herself after screaming and crying. And that's what continues to be Atlanta. So I honor the voices of Eva, Luis. I want to center the voices of immigrants that continue to demand humanity and dignity. The religious community will continue to denounce the indifference of politicians, of people in power, not only in this administration, who's very evil, the indifference to funding and not shutting down these places that have no humanity, no compassion, no justice. We will continue to denounce the perversion of justice in the denying of due process, the horrific bond, the denial of bonds. We will stand with Luis, and we will continue to stand with all the immigrants to demand medical treatment, bonds that are just, or release with no bonds. We will continue to add our voices to their demand as a religious community to shut down this place, free them all, and shut down this place. And not only this place, but all these horrific immigration centers that should not exist. No immigrant, no human being should be placed in a place like this. So as religious committee members, we will continue to denounce their indifference. We will continue to denounce politicians who keep funding places like this, places of death, places where children are put in cages in Texas. And we will continue to stand and center the voices of our committee members and their courage to stand up and begin this hunger strike to honor those who continue to fight for freedom and for justice and dignity in these detention centers. Thank you.
0: Yeah. Thank you very much, Guillermo, for the consistent support from CLU and its members. Generally gives more encouragement to many migrants and their family members. We hope that today's conference also inspires others to take action alongside us. Thank you to all of our incredible, courageous speakers, especially the families. The families with loved ones in these cruel and inhumane detention centers, showing your face, standing up for the hunger strike despite fear of retaliation, despite fear of anything. Thank you for your courage, Eva, Sonia, Kwok. These testimonies shared the horrible conditions within the facilities and the burden and impacts this places on families who are torn apart. We heard details of abject medical neglect, cruelty from guards, inedible food, mold resulting in respiratory issues, torture via being pepper sprayed. We heard so much inhumanity. So your courage to fight and speak out fuels us all to further amplify the demands of migrants in detention and exhaust all means to shut down these violent facilities for good. Not one more death inside these detention centers. We demand that the strikers' needs are met immediately. Eva, Kwok, and Sonia's testimonies show why migrants are on hunger strike right now to demand a change to these inhumane conditions. The hunger strike's demands are bond reform, improved conditions, adequate medical and mental health care. We heard a story of them being told to just stop being sad, nutritious food. We heard a story of them receiving an apple a week in terms of fruit, meat once a week, accountability for deaths, a right to organize and communicate without fear. The demand to shut down Adelanto. We wanted to continue to amplify the Shut Down Adelanto Coalition that has been working tirelessly since 2019 with the goal of achieving the just closure of the Adelanto ICE Processing Center. All organizations organized within the scope of immigrant justice, but through different lenses, We wanted to reiterate our calls to action. We're calling on all organizations and individuals to join the Defend Migrants Alliance and the Shutdown Adelanto Coalition. Also reach out to us for more fundraisers for these families. Another call to action is to write your local representative to call for the shutdown of Adelanto ICE Processing Center and Desert View Annex. We will now open up the conversation to questions from the press.
7: Thank you so much, Jackie. My name is June. I am with the Tangol Migrante Movement. Tangol Migrante is Tagalog for Defend Migrants. The Defend Migrants Movement, we are also part of the Defend Migrants Alliance. I'll be flagging questions for us today. We see a hand from KPFA Radio.
4: Hello. This is Franklin. I was just curious, for the lawyer, Caleb, or anybody else, has anybody seen any guards or staff be disciplined or held accountable? Is there any sort of grievance or reporting process for people on the inside? Have they filed, like, internal grievances with the facility? And has anybody seen anybody held accountable, staff or guards inside?
7: Thank you so much, Frank. So the question is for Caleb. Is there any accountability, or what is the process of accountability within these facilities?
5: I'll be brief and frank. No, I haven't seen any accountability for any guard specifically. Maybe others have more information. They have forms for every single process inside the facility. We reference the medical, like, appointment form. There's also complaint forms. The medical forms, like many of the forms, they go into a box, and I think people pretty much feel that it's ignored. And so it has to be something extreme for there to be any kind of discipline, I believe, and I haven't heard of that happening.
7: Thank you so much. We'll go to Lauren Schmidt.
8: Okay, great. California's Attorney General Rob Bonta recently released a report titled Cruel, Inhumane, and Unacceptable, which documented the worsening conditions inside California's immigration detention facilities, corroborating a lot of what we're hearing today. Bonta, in his presser, noted that he does have a direct line of communication with the GEO group. And I'm wondering if this coalition is calling on Bonta to use that open line to pressure GEO group to improve conditions. And a second part of this question is also, in response, you know, Border Czar Tom Homan argues that, you know, while a lot of these complaints are true, he argues that the conditions are what he describes as better than in jails. Can you comment on both of those two things?
7: Thanks, Lauren. This question is open to everyone, but I wanted to give the opportunity to for Birdie from the Shutdown Adelanto Coalition, who has had history in this organizing and this line of work. Maybe Birdie, if you were, would be able to share.
9: Yeah, so we have actually started communication, but again, we have sued the GEO Corporation because of these conditions way before these reports even started, right? A lot of this reporting actually happened because of all of the advocating and all of the organizing that the Shutdown Adelanto Coalition did because of the conditions, right? The other thing that you mentioned about the Border Czar, can you repeat the question?
8: Yeah, absolutely. In an interview with CNN, it's Camila Montoya, Tom Homan said that reporters are asking the wrong questions about why we're seeing a rise in deaths. He almost said something to the effect of, you know, we should actually be seeing more, which you can describe that how you will. He goes on to explain that conditions are, and the statistics are, better inside the detention facilities than in other jails and prisons. And just hoping your group can comment on that.
9: Well, that's a lie. The food that they serve is often the food that even the jails don't even want. A lot of the food that comes is rotten, right? And no one should die in this detention center. This detention center shouldn't even exist. And the fact that he's even saying that shows how nefarious this administration is, right? No one should die, right? We all deserve the dignity, the humanity, and the compassion to navigate our immigration cases with our families, with our communities, and with our loved ones. And the fact that they're saying this should alarm everybody and should call us to fight this administration even more, right? Because they're saying this in TV, they're saying this out loud, and this is the alarm that we should all be advocating and we should all be organizing to end this. Yeah, thank you very much for that question.
8: Yeah, thank you.
7: Thank you, Brady, and thank you, Laura. Lauren. Let's hear from Clara Sophia.
10: I just wanted to ask if anybody is aware of other hunger strikes at the other Adelanto facilities, because I know there's the West, East, and then Desert View, and I've kind of heard differing reports on that. So I wanted to ask that question. And then I wanted to ask if there are like ongoing legal challenges, or maybe if Caleb could just respond to, out of all the horrible things that are going on right now, what that is occurring is like the most blatantly, I guess, illegal, and if there are challenges happening to that.
7: Yes. Yeah, so opening this up, the question, if they're in the particular areas in the different facilities, are there other strikes happening right now? And then, sorry, Clara Sophia, can you repeat the last part?
10: I was just asking about legal challenges.
7: Okay.
5: Yeah, I don't have, there are many legal challenges, and maybe responding in a written form to really get the list, because there's, like we talked about, a varying array of demands. Obviously, the bond determination issue is ongoing, is still being fought. Access to counsel, still being fought. It's something that was litigated at Adelanto in the past and continues forward. And especially around the conditions there. There are currently, I think, public counsel, one of the local legal firms that is working on that legal action, but joined by many others. So as well as CHIRLA and many other organizations. So that conditions, both in Adelanto and in all of the processing facilities around the Los Angeles area, is something I know are ongoing. But I also know that I'm aware of across the country, this is not isolated, obviously, to here. So yes, is the answer, but maybe a more comprehensive answer I can do in written form.
6: I just wanted to add something, this okay, real quick, to the previous question about the conditions in there with, and what ICE always says and how they always dismiss and deny, and NGO, how they are very deceiving. In fact, the former ICE director who was retired for 5 years and took over GEO Adelanto about a few months ago, he actually just quit a few months ago because of the conditions and what he saw, which we always denounce and we always, but they were always dismissive in the past. And his name was former ICE director David Marin. He actually quit after he was hired by GEO for about 6-8 months. So if you could, if the media could find him and interview him, why he quit? Because I heard it was because of the conditions and what he saw. And then another employee that a former GEO employee that I met at the post office just recently, she said she was there for 12 years and quit because everything she saw, the horrific conditions and how people were treated. So that is the real thing that goes behind those doors versus what GEO and ICE always face, and that's why there are so many lawsuits, including the current one around the chemicals that they spray for 6 months with no regard for human life.
7: Thank you. Thank you, Guillermo. And so we'll take more questions and to the aspect or to the question of, are there other strikes happening? This is an ongoing investigation. We're also trying to pool any visitations that we're able to have within the Adelanto ICE Processing Center for better details on if other strikes are happening. Our conditions right now is that communication is limited, and really if they're able to sit down with their lawyer or attorney, they're able to have an open conversation. Let's hear from Aisha.
11: Hi, I'm Aisha with LA Thaco. Aside from donations to organizations, are there any other ways that community members can sort of support the people who are striking inside in terms of actions or, yeah, just anything else. What are you guys calling for?
7: Thank you, Aisha. Maybe I could pass this question to Ava or Kwok, given Tom, your brother was formerly detained, but Ava, did you want to share on what other ways to support the strikers inside?
12: One of the things that I noticed, and I was talking to my husband yesterday, is a lot of them, I don't know their mental state right now. He was saying that a lot, they say like, what's the point? We just want to die here. Nobody cares. My husband was calling me even though they decided that they weren't going to use any money to make calls or commissary to buy food because of what's going on and their, what they're doing to in hopes that they can help shut down Adelanto and Annex. He said that some of the people in there did not, they don't see the point because who knows about it. So he was asking me if I have talked to anybody or the girls, which he loves a lot, that's started with us, a lie on them. And he wanted to know, do they know about it? I said, what do you mean? There's a whole people fighting for you and advocating for you. He goes, well, they don't know about that in there. So they're like in disbelief. They say, well, let us die. This is a hellhole. We don't know. Nobody cares. So that's one of the things that I wanted to focus to see maybe how is there a way we can let them know that there's a lot of people and that their life is worth us fighting for. I spoke to one of the other detainees there, and it's so much desperation that he gave me his A number, his daughter's number. And I assured him that it's not just Luis that I'm talking for. I'm talking for all of them and equal. And if their names are not mentioned, it's because we don't have them, but doesn't necessarily mean that we are not uniting them all. We need to fight for all of them, I told him. So that's something that I wish that we could encourage them and let them know that there's people like us that care for them.

And that does it for another episode of Flashpoints. Our executive producer is Dennis Bernstein. Senior producers, Miguel Gavilan Molina and Kevin Pina. Technical producer, Rod Akil. Our theme music written and produced by Charlie Lang. For questions and comments, email Dennis Bernstein at dennis@kpfa.org. 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

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It is 8 o'clock coming up next, the KPFA Pacifica Evening News.

Evening. It's Thursday, May 21st. I'm Scott Baba. Republicans in the House cancel a vote on limiting President Donald Trump's war powers in Iran as the bill nears enough votes for passage. Members of an aid flotilla apprehended approaching Gaza are released by Israel. And lawmakers propose a new legislation limiting super PAC spending. These stories and more coming up from the studios of KPFA in Berkeley. This is the Pacific Evening News. I'm Scott Baba.

0: Republican divisions over the war involving Gaza are becoming increasingly visible on Capitol Hill, where House leadership has now postponed a key war powers vote for a second time. Iran. The delay comes as support grows, including among some Republicans, for reasserting Congress's authority over U.S. military involvement abroad. Lauren Schmidt reports.
1: Efforts to end the war in Iran, Republican House leadership pulled the War Powers Resolution vote for a second day in a row, amid growing concerns in the party that the measure could pass due to GOP defections and absences. Democrats, however, had packed the floor prepared to vote, unaware the measure had been pulled, until an inquiry from Massachusetts Congressman Jim McGovern.
2: Mr. Speaker, can you explain to the members of the chamber what is happening with the Iran War Powers resolution that was scheduled to be voted on this evening?
3: The gentleman have a parliamentary question.
2: That is my parliamentary inquiry. I just want to know what has happened with the Iran War Powers resolution.
3: The gentleman may consult with your leadership regarding scheduling.
1: Randy Weber, serving as Speaker pro tem, delivered the response that led Democrats to erupt on the floor.
2: Mr. Speaker, further parliamentary inquiry. Are we not voting on it because the American people are sick and tired of this illegal war that is costing tens of billions of dollars? Gas prices are through the roof. People can't afford their groceries. Is that why you're pulling it? You guys don't have the guts or the balls.
3: The House will be in order. This House will be in order. The chair is prepared to move on to the next question.
1: Today marks the second delay of the vote by Republican leadership in the House. The move comes 2 days after the Senate advanced its version of the War Powers Resolution in a 50-47 vote that reflected growing Republican support for the measure. The resolution advanced due to 4 Republican crossover votes and 3 Republican absences, leading it to pass despite John Fetterman being the only Democrat to vote no. Tuesday's vote marked the 8th attempt by the Senate to pass the resolution. Today would have marked the House's 4th attempt after its last vote ended in a tie, with Republicans Brian Fitzpatrick of Pennsylvania and Tom Barrett of Michigan breaking ranks to join Democrats. The resolution sponsor, Gregory Meeks, says he believes there are enough Republican votes to pass the measure that would attempt to limit Donald Trump's ability to continue U.S. military involvement abroad without congressional approval. Meeks shared this plea.
4: We have not held one single public hearing. Not one witness, not 1 hour of testimony on a war that has cost the American people tens of billions of dollars. Congress cannot abandon its constitutional responsibility over matters of war and peace and reduce itself. We should not be reducing ourselves to be a rubber stamp.

0: by the state of California because it's in state waters. But this is one of several instances in which the Trump administration is using this emergency authority called the Defense Production Act. And they use other authorities, emergency authorities as well. And they're claiming that the war in Iran that they started has created an energy crisis and a national security emergency that requires them to basically shut down all environmental law compliance and to take this extraordinary step of ordering a company to restart and operate a pipeline that has been shut down by a state court. So these are wildly controversial moves. They did it in the Gulf of Mexico with what you may have heard about the God Squad, where they suspended all Endangered Species Act compliance for whales and turtles and anything else involving oil and gas drilling. So now the ESA no longer applies to the oil and gas industry in the Gulf of Mexico and until a court rules otherwise. And now they're testing that same extension of fake emergency authority on the California coast, where they're trying to, with this pipeline, kind of create a test case for this emergency authority. And if it works, you know, it's being fought right now in court, of course, but if it works, that's how they intend to order a massive expansion of offshore drilling up and down the coast.
1: Thank you for joining us on the Pacifica Evening News, Congressman Jared Huffman.
0: Thanks for checking in. There'll be more drama next week, I'm sure.
1: That was North Bay Representative Congressman Jared Huffman, whose district spans from the Golden Gate Bridge north to the Oregon border. Capitol Hill is now in a Memorial Day recess, and the next attempt at a war powers resolution is expected after lawmakers return in June. But the question remains, if Congress does pass a war powers resolution, will they be able to enforce it? For KPFA News, I'm Lauren Schmidt.
2: You're listening to the Pacific Evening News. I'm Scott Baba here with KPFA News Director Lauren Schmidt. We're going to get back to the news in just a moment, but we have to pause right now because it is the last few days of KPFA's Spring Fund Drive, and we are still looking for over a quarter of our $450,000 goal. We still have time, but I am not going to pretend that things aren't looking a little dicey. If this show and others like it mean something to you, if having independent commercial-free journalism means something to you, now is the moment to step up. So what can you do? Well, this hour we have a $1,200 challenge from Dolores in San Francisco. If our listeners can collectively put in $1,000 this hour, Dolores will match it dollar for dollar. That means every single dollar you give right now is worth $2. Sort of. You are literally, figuratively, doubling your impact. So think about what you can do. Maybe it's $10, maybe it's $50. If you've been meaning to give for a while but have needed a push, well, here it is. This is the push, and its name is Dolores. So KPFA exists because listeners like you decide it should. There's no corporate underwriters, no advertisers calling the shots, just you, just us. Just Dolores. So help us close this gap. 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Lauren?
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0: this on the hunger strike at the Adelanto ICE Detention Center. 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You know, we had a few bloopers at the start of the newscast, which I think is a reminder that we are live, real human beings. And I also think it's a little indicative of how tired we are. You know, I'm sure we all have pledge drive fatigue and we're exhausted, Scott and I, from reporting over 80 days of war, over a year of ICE's deadly new tactics. Scott and I were here on the weekend when Nicolas Maduro was abducted. We were here when the school in Iran was bombed on the first day of the war. We were here on the weekend when ICE threatened to ramp up enforcement during the Super Bowl. And we were in the streets of LA during May Day. Monday through Sunday, 24/7, we are here doing our best to keep you informed. It is a labor of love because it's a duty as journalists here at KPFA to keep you informed. And in fact, today we were one of the first outlets in the nation to report on the failed attempt of the war powers vote that resulted in chaos on the House floor. I've been running around like the crazy news director you'd expect here at KPFA because we are committed to truth. We are committed to going where the silence is. Do not let us go silent, folks. 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
1: 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Senate Republicans abruptly left Washington today without voting on a roughly $70 billion immigration enforcement bill after internal GOP disputes derailed the measure before the Memorial Day recess. At issue are President Donald Trump's proposed $1.8 billion IRS lawsuit settlement fund and funding requested for a new White House ballroom. Democratic Senator Dick Durbin of Illinois said he was surprised Republicans had resisted supporting the president's agenda.
2: Is it possible on May 21st, 2026, the Republicans finally found an ethical bridge too far? I wonder. Could it have been that golden ballroom for $1 billion that was supposed to be freebie that Mar-a-Lago golf buddies were going to pitch in for? Or perhaps it was this incredible slush fund. I don't know quite what to call it. It was a Capitol Police cop beaters relief fund so that those who were convicted of assaulting the Capitol and their violent attacks will get a special premium payment by this slush fund. Maybe that was the bridge too far. I'm not sure we'll ever find out.
1: Republicans have been trying to pass a package funding immigration and customs enforcement through the budget reconciliation process after failing to secure additional money for the agency during negotiations to end the recent partial Department of Homeland Security shutdown. Budget reconciliation allows certain tax and spending bills to clear the Senate with a simple majority instead of the usual 60 votes needed to overcome a filibuster. The process also subjects the legislation to strict parliamentary rules overseen by the Senate parliamentarian, who can strip provisions deemed unrelated to the budget. Democrats are expected to use reconciliation rules to force a lengthy series of politically difficult amendment votes, while Republicans must maintain near unanimous support within their own caucus to pass the measure. Republican Senate Majority Leader John Thune rejected Democratic claims that Republicans are using the reconciliation process to bypass legislative hurdles that would otherwise make funding the controversial agency difficult to pass.
3: It is possible to walk and chew gum at the same time. And we can protect Americans by protecting our borders and continue to pass legislation that will alleviate some of the pressures facing hardworking Americans. We not only can do both, we have a responsibility to do both. And Republicans are going to fulfill that responsibility. As long as we're in charge, there will be agents at our borders to prevent terrorists, traffickers, and other dangerous individuals from making their way into our country, and there will be agents to take criminal, illegal immigrants off of America's streets.
1: Republican leaders had hoped to pass the package by June 1st, a deadline set by Trump. But senators emerged from a tense meeting with Acting Attorney General Todd Blanche today without an agreement. Thune later acknowledged the White House should have consulted Congress before announcing the IRS lawsuit settlement, saying it made everything, quote, way harder than it should be. Trump's proposed anti-weaponization fund is part of a Justice Department settlement resolving his lawsuit over leaked IRS tax returns. The $1.8 billion fund would compensate Trump allies who say they were politically targeted, but lawmakers in both parties questioned who could receive payments. Democrats threatened amendments barring compensation for people involved in the January 6th Capitol attack, while Republicans privately discussed adding restrictions to avoid politically damaging votes. Before the Senate recess today, Democratic California Senator Alex Padilla introduced new legislation to bar the use of federal funds to compensate prosecuted January 6 rioters.
4: Now, the American people have seen a lot of egregious things since Donald Trump first came down that golden escalator in Trump Tower to announce he was running for president. But never, never have we witnessed something this brazenly corrupt. An American president effectively suing and negotiating with himself to create a taxpayer-funded slush fund to funnel taxpayer dollars to his friends and allies. This cannot be allowed to stand.
1: Another dispute centered on a proposed $1 billion Secret Service security package tied partly to Trump's planned White House ballroom project. About $220 million would fund ballroom-related security upgrades, while the rest would pay for visitor screening centers, training, and other measures. Several Republicans criticized the proposal as politically toxic during a period of economic strain. Republican Senator Tom Tillis of North Carolina called including the ballroom funding a, quote, bad idea, while Republican Senator Bill Cassidy of Louisiana questioned spending nearly $1 billion on the ballroom as Americans struggle with affordability. Over the weekend, Senate parliamentarian Elizabeth McDonough ruled portions of the ballroom proposal could not remain in the bill under Senate budget rules. In response, Trump called for McDonough's firing yesterday in a post on social media. The disputes have exposed growing tensions between Trump and Senate Republicans. Trump lashed out at Republicans yesterday, telling them to, quote, get smart and tough. He again called for an end to the Senate filibuster in order to pass his political priorities. Meanwhile, some GOP senators were angered by Trump's endorsement of Texas Attorney General Ken Paxton over incumbent Republican Senator John Cornyn in next week's Texas primary runoff. Meanwhile, congressional Democrats are moving to block the president's $1.8 billion taxpayer-funded pool of money to pay out to people who claim they were the victims of politically motivated prosecutions. Trump's plan to pay for his so-called anti-weaponization fund out of a settlement with the IRS over the leaked release of his tax returns. Max Pringle reports.
5: In suing the IRS and the Department of Justice, Trump became the first U.S. president to sue his own government. The $10 billion lawsuit settlement has drawn the ire of ethics and good government groups, as well as members of Congress. Connecticut Democratic Senator Chris Coons confronted Acting Attorney General Todd Blanche this week about the settlement.
6: Has it ever happened that a sitting president sued his own government for $10 billion and then directed the settlement of the case and the establishment of a payout fund?
7: Not that I'm aware, but there's a lot of things that President Trump's the first of. No president had been indicted 1, 2, 3, 4, 5,
6: correct,
7: 6, 7, 8 times either.
6: Correct. No president's been indicted. And will you commit that none of this money will go to President Trump's campaign donors?
5: Maryland Democratic Congressman Jamie Raskin has announced he's introducing legislation that would block the fund from compensating anyone who says they've been politically persecuted. He spoke to the Associated Press.
8: Donald Trump is setting up a $1.7 billion political slush fund for the Proud Boys and the Oath Keepers and his other political lieutenants and hangers-on. That's an absolute violation of congressional spending power.
5: Raskin says his bill would ensure that the president couldn't just bypass Congress for an appropriation to pay himself off and his allies.
8: So it's utterly fraudulent what they're doing there. They're prostituting what's called the judgment fund. So they gave $1.25 million to his disgraced former national security advisor, Michael Flynn. They gave $1.25 million to Carter Page. Those guys both went to court and lost in court. And now they want to turn around and give them money for claims that have already collapsed.
5: President Trump has not ruled out paying off January 6th rioters. He pardoned them soon after taking office last year, saying that the rioters, who'd been convicted of beating Capitol police officers and damaging federal property, had been unfairly politically persecuted. Washington, D.C. police officer Daniel Hodges is one of two officers who responded on January 6, 2021. He told MS Now that he and another officer are suing to block the fund.
9: Because I don't want these people to be rewarded for their crimes. And if they are rewarded, then it would just encourage them to commit more violence. Because for most of us, you know, the things that stop us from fulfilling such dark, violent fantasies are ethics and belief in nonviolence, which these people have already proven that they lack.
5: The Justice Department has not responded to the lawsuits. Congressman Raskin is eyeing a discharge petition as a backup option to force a vote on his measure if House Republican leadership blocks it from coming to the floor. A discharge petition requires more than 200 signatures from Congress members to force a bill out of committee and to the floor for a vote. For KPFA News, I'm Max Pringle.
1: Israel said today that it has released and deported hundreds of pro-Palestinian activists who tried to breach its naval blockade of Gaza, as multiple countries summoned Israeli diplomats over concerns about their treatment. About 420 activists were flown to Turkey, where many arrived in Istanbul wearing gray sweatsuits and keffiyehs and chanting Free Palestine. Turkish media reported they were taken for medical checks upon arrival. The Israeli Foreign Ministry said all foreign participants in the flotilla had been deported. Israel's Prime Minister Benjamin Netanyahu ordered the removals, but also criticized National Security Minister Itamar Ben-Gvir over videos showing detained activists in handcuffs, saying the conduct did not reflect Israel's values. Suhad Bashara, a lawyer with Adala, who visited flotilla detainees in Israel on Wednesday, said activists had been subjected to violence, including the use of rubber bullets, and that several were suffering from pain.
10: We heard many stories of a lot of violence. We know of at least two participants who were hospitalized. They had to be taken to hospital to get their treatment. Both of them were shot by rubber bullets.
1: She said activists were shot by rubber bullets for, quote, no reason without any justification. Several countries, including Britain, France, and Portugal, summoned Israeli envoys, while some activists alleged mistreatment during detention. Israeli prison officials denied the accusations. The flotilla was the latest in repeated attempts to challenge Israel's blockade of Gaza, which has been in place since 2007. Meanwhile, the U.S.-backed official overseeing the Gaza ceasefire urged the United Nations Security Council today to pressure Hamas to disarm, warning that continued violence could collapse the fragile truce between Israel and the militant group. Nikolay Mladenov, who leads the Board of Peace created under President Donald Trump, said Hamas must accept the roadmap for verifying disarmament and civilian transition in Gaza. He also called on Israel to meet its ceasefire obligations, citing Palestinian deaths and limits on humanitarian aid. Mladenov told the council there is, quote, no third option, warning Gaza's 2 million residents risk remaining trapped in devastation and dependency without progress. Hamas rejected the board's report, accusing it of ignoring Israeli violations of the ceasefire. Israel's deputy UN ambassador, Jonathan Miller, accused Hamas of exploiting diplomacy to rebuild its military capabilities, while Palestinian envoy Riyad Mansour urged all parties to comply with international law and ceasefire commitments. You're listening to the evening news. I'm Scott Baba with news director Lauren Schmidt. We are about halfway to our $1,200 challenge that was made by Dolores in San Francisco. We would really love it if you could join Wayne in Forestville, Liz in Santa Cruz, Tui in Sebastopol, Mary in Santa Cruz, and anonymous donors in Berkeley and Oakland, and help us make it across the line and double our $1,200 match, double our match with the help of that $1,200 match. Anyways, Lauren, help me here.
0: I got you, Scott. Yeah, thank you so much to Anonymous in Oakland, who went to kpfa.org and got to take home one of our excellent premiums, and to Mary in Santa Cruz that did the same, donated, and is now going to take home some KPFA gear. Thank you to Tui and Liz and Wayne and Anonymous, who say that KPFA keeps me sane. Keep up the great, fantastic work. 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And it is absolutely critical because KPFA is one of the last places where I believe the press is truly free. 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That is 800-439-5732. We have so much more news coming up, including an excellent report by Christopher Martinez, our intern Joan Walsh on Bernie Sanders proposing legislation to end super PACs. Scott, you're doing an interview where I think Hawaii is one step closer to ending Citizens United. We also go to intern Kennedy Cuello on prediction markets. I spoke with Attorney General Rob Bonta today, who is aware of the 20 human beings inside the Adelanto detention facility who are currently on a hunger strike, their last resort. Here at KPFA, we are committed to doing daily updates on their protest. We are a conduit to the community for critical information. 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But this is the moment where we stop being complacent. This is the moment we need to fight to keep it alive. 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
1: All right. Once again, we are about halfway to that $1,200 match. A little inside baseball here. The news doesn't always make the most in donations. I have all the programs here because we don't really have the sexiest stuff. We just give you the news. But if the news is important to you, and we hope it is, we really hope you'll show that and help donate tonight and help us get across the line with that $1,200 match. All right. Once again, that's kpfa.org, 1-800-439-5732, 1-800-HEY-KPFA. Ukrainian drones have struck another Russian refinery, igniting a fire and producing massive black smoke. Ukrainian President Volodymyr Zelensky said today that the attack targeted the Syzran oil refinery over 500 miles inside Russia. The governor of Russia's Samara region reported two deaths but did not mention the refinery. Ukraine has expanded its strike capabilities, frequently targeting Russian oil assets that fund Moscow's invasions. According to new reporting by Reuters, nearly all major oil refineries in central Russia have been forced to halt or scale back fuel production following the wave of Ukrainian drone strikes in recent days. The disruptions have hit facilities with a combined capacity exceeding 83 million metric tons per year, or roughly 238,000 tons per day, accounting for about a quarter of Russia's total refining capacity. Those plants also produce more than 30% of the country's gasoline and roughly 25% of its diesel. People have set fire to an Ebola treatment center in one of the towns at the heart of the outbreak in eastern Congo as fear and anger grows over a health crisis that authorities and aid agencies are struggling to contain. Aid groups and experts have warned of the steep challenges in slowing the outbreak of a rare Ebola virus that spread for weeks before it was identified. It hit a region long beset by problems of insecurity, insufficient facilities, and the large displacement of people. Authorities have so far announced 148 suspected deaths and nearly 600 suspected cases, though the World Health Organization said the scale of the outbreak is much larger. The Trump administration is rolling back a pair of Biden-era climate rules, and he says it will help lower costs for American consumers. The rules restricted the use of powerful climate-altering chemicals in refrigeration and air conditioning. It's the latest in a series of actions by the administration to roll back rules and policies aimed at limiting climate change. Christopher Martinez reports.
11: President Donald Trump was joined by Environmental Protection Agency head Lee Zeldin to announce the rollback of the Biden administration's rules on certain chemical refrigerants. They made some strong claims about what the changes will do and what they will not do. First up, President Trump.
12: Today is my honor to be discussing the taking of a very historic action to substantially lower costs for consumers, protect hundreds of thousands of jobs, and save Americans well over $2 billion a year by officially terminating the Biden administration's ridiculous regulations imposing costly requirements on refrigerators and air conditioners. It's ridiculous.
11: The action rolls back two rules affecting grocery stores and air conditioning companies. One, the technology transition rule, required them to replace powerful climate-altering pollutants known as hydrofluorocarbons, or HFCs. The other rule required leak repairs on all existing large-scale refrigeration systems. EPA Administrator Lee Zeldin blasted the old rules.
13: The Biden EPA face-planted when trying to jam through their restrictions.
11: And he praised President Trump's move.
13: And once again, here we are in the Oval Office. President Trump is righting another wrong. At the Trump EPA, we are proudly implementing President Trump's agenda every single day and delivering for the American people.
11: It's a bit of a reversal for Trump, who had signed a law in his first term aimed at reducing greenhouse gas emissions from refrigerators and air conditioners. That was a bipartisan measure. As for the Biden rules, environmentalist groups had praised them, but Trump dismissed concerns about the environmental impacts of eliminating the rules.
12: No, there is no environmental concern, and Lee covered that really well. There's no environmental concern. It's not going to have any impact on the environment.
11: That claim about what the rollback will not do will be disputed by environmental activists. But then there's another claim that the change will save consumers money on groceries because grocery stores will pay less for refrigeration. A reporter asked Trump how much he thinks families will save.
12: Very, very substantial. They're going to be a big saving. We're breaking it down. In fact, numbers are coming out this afternoon sometime, but the average family will save a lot of money, and you're going to have stores.
11: Trump and Zeldin say the change will save consumers more than $2 billion a year. But that appears to be the amount of money that will be saved by supermarkets and refrigeration companies, with no guarantee those savings will be passed on to consumers. Meanwhile, over at the United Nations, the General Assembly took another direction on climate change policy. It adopted a landmark resolution calling on member states to take all possible steps to avoid damaging the climate and environment. Stéphane Dujarric is a spokesperson for UN Chief Antonio Guterres.
14: The world's highest body has spoken, he said, and yesterday the General Assembly has answered. The Secretary General said this vote is a powerful affirmation of international law, of climate justice, of climate science, and the responsibility of states to protect people from the escalating climate risks. He commended the leadership of the Pacific Island countries and other small island developing states, together with young people whose moral clarity helped bring the world this moment.
11: That resolution passed out of the General Assembly on an overwhelming vote. General Assembly President Annalena Baerbock announced the results.
15: The result of the vote is as follows. In favor, 141, against 8, abstentions 28, draft resolution A/80/L65 is hereby adopted.
11: The 8 countries that voted against the resolution were Russia, Belarus, Liberia, Saudi Arabia, Yemen, Iran, Israel, and the United States. Reporting for Pacifica Radio News KPFA, I'm Christopher Martinez.
1: California Governor Gavin Newsom signed an executive order today instructing state agencies to prepare for potential mass job losses from artificial intelligence and directing officials to explore sweeping labor policy changes, including expanded worker protections, retraining programs, and even concepts like universal basic capital. Newsom said California must, quote, reimagine the entire system as AI reshapes the economy, particularly for white-collar jobs, including software development, customer service, and marketing. The order comes as major tech companies, including Meta, Amazon, and Intel, have announced mass layoffs tied in part to AI-driven efficiency claims. Political spending by big super PACs has reached $500 million this primary season. Now, some lawmakers are trying to put limits on unlimited political spending by billionaires and wealthy special interests. Independent Senator Bernie Sanders of Vermont and Representative Summer Lee have introduced a bill to put limits on election spending by political action committees. Joan Walsh reports.
16: Democratic Congresswoman Summer Lee of Pennsylvania and Independent Senator Bernie Sanders of Vermont introduced legislation to ban super political action committees, also known as super PACs. The bill would cap the contribution limit for individuals to super PACs at $5,000 in order to discourage what Sanders describes as buying elections and put power back into the hands of the people. The goal of the bill is to stop billionaires from pouring huge amounts of money into the super PACs to fuel their own personal interests, which would end the era of unlimited spending, according to Sanders. Sanders quoted from late Supreme Court Justice Louis Brandeis's 1933 comments.
17: We can have democracy in this country, or we can have great wealth concentrated in the hands of a few, but we cannot have both.
16: Super PACs have become more common after the Supreme Court's 2010 decision in Citizens United versus FEC, which allowed corporations and other groups to spend unlimited amounts of money on elections through PACs. This ruling brought in large increases in political spending from outside groups, increasing the political influence of ultra-wealthy donors, corporations, and special interest groups. American Israel Public Affairs Committee, or APAC, crypto, and artificial intelligence super PACs are already spending more than $500 million this primary season. Congresswoman Lee referenced the latest House race as being the most expensive in history and says this is just the beginning.
18: What we see more and more and more are big moneyed interests, whatever those interests may be. Maybe APAC or crypto or AI PACs. It may be an individual, but whoever it is, it's never the interest of actual working class people.
16: Lee says the money in politics keeps Americans from having a representative democracy, and this is why she believes this is the most important issue that we're facing.
18: We have to reject an oligarchy. If we're going to have a democracy, we have to reject big moneyed interests overwhelming the everyday people in my district, in Senator Sanders' district, and every district in between.
16: Reporting from KPFA News, I'm Joan Walsh.
1: Prediction markets are becoming a bipartisan issue in the Senate, which held a hearing this week about sports betting and predictive markets and indicated that it would consider legislation to regulate them further. KPFA's Kennedy Quayle reports.
19: Prediction markets proved to be a bipartisan issue in Wednesday's Senate Committee on Commerce, Science, and Transportation hearing. Prediction markets are defined as financial markets on the outcomes of future events. This, according to the largest prediction market platforms, Kalshi and Polymarket, which the Senate is accusing of undermining the authority of states that outlaw gambling. While gambling is left to the states to decide, predictive markets are regulated federally by the Commodity Futures Trading Commission. Prediction markets have been connected to insider trading, particularly in sports. This is hurting the integrity of sports, according to Texas Republican Ted Cruz, who calls it gambling. He cited examples of gambling-related fraud in sports.
20: We want athletes competing on merit. But the opportunity to make money can tempt gamblers and sometimes even athletes themselves to guarantee a sure bet.
19: Other politicians on both sides of the aisle also call it gambling. Utah Republican John Curtis and California Democrat Adam Schiff have introduced two bipartisan bills on prediction markets. The first is the Prediction Markets Are Gambling Act, which seeks to prevent federally registered markets from listing sports bets, giving that power back to the states. The second, the Public Integrity in Financial Prediction Markets Act of 2026, seeks to bar federally elected officials and government employees from using insider information in their bets. Apps like Kalshi and Polymarket claim to have regulations in place to prevent insider trading, but evidence shows it is happening on their platforms, not just in sports, but in politics and more. A CNN report from March shows evidence that one single trader had made almost $1 million since 2024 by predicting U.S. and Israeli military actions against Iran with 93% accuracy. All these bets were by a single person, and they were made just hours prior to the events they predicted. The Senate unanimously passed a bill that prohibits them and their staff from insider trading, but the House of Representatives has not shown any indication they'll follow suit. Following the passage of the bill to freeze the pay of lawmakers during a government shutdown, Republican House Speaker Mike Johnson seemed to ask they be allowed to trade, talking about frozen salaries that could deter people from running for Congress.
21: People just make a reasonable decision as a family on whether or not they can come and move to Washington, have a residence here, residence at home, and do all the things that are required. So the counterargument is, and I have some sympathy, look, at least let them, like, engage in some stock trading so that they can continue to, you know, take care of their family.
19: Aside from the trading, senators and witnesses called predictive markets addictive. Dr. Harry Levant is the director of the Gambling Policy Public Health Advocacy Institute and a former gambling addict himself. He said these companies are only growing and becoming more addictive.
22: There's a much broader issue here, which is how the sports leagues, including the NCAA, the owners, the players, have partnered for enormous financial gain in the billions with the gambling industry and prediction markets to sell their real-time data to the gambling industry to create something called micro-betting and its close cousins, same-game parlays and prop bets. This is what is crushing people and families, particularly young men.
19: President Donald Trump's son, Donald Trump Jr., is an investor in Polymarket and an advisor to Kalshi. the administration has struck down two federal investigations into the platforms. For KPFA News, I'm Kennedy Cuello.
1: More than 20 people detained inside the Adelanto ICE detention center are now on day two of a hunger strike launched May 19th. A move families say is a collective cry for basic human rights and dignity. The hunger strikers are calling for bond reform, improved living conditions, and adequate medical and mental health care, among other demands. The strike comes just days after the California Department of Justice released its latest findings on conditions inside California-based immigration detention facilities, a 175-page report titled Cruel, Inhumane, and Unacceptable. California Attorney General Rob Bonta told KPFA's Lauren Schmidt he had recently learned of the strike and shared this message for the detainees.
2: I am inspired by and moved by the courage of these individuals, and they are right and righteous in what they're doing, speaking up, speaking out, demanding more, demanding better, saying that this is abnormal, unacceptable, cruel, inhumane, and needs to change the conditions in which they're living.
1: Schmidt spoke with the Attorney General about the Adelanto hunger strike, California's latest report on immigration detention conditions, and what additional tools or authority his office may have to enact meaningful change as families describe the situation inside the facilities as life and death. KPFA News will air the full interview Friday. I'm Scott Baba here with KPFA News Director Lauren Schmidt, and you're listening to the Pacific Evening News. We are about three quarters of the way towards that $1,200 match made by Dolores. We got less than 10 minutes left on the clock, and we're looking for $300 in donations. Look, public media is under fire right now. Congress has defunded the Corporation for Public Broadcasting. NPR and PBS are fighting for survival. The Pacifica Foundation, our parent organization, was name-checked in Project 2025, so that probably doesn't bode well for anything. Local outlets like KQED are cutting staff. Small rural stations may disappear entirely with all the funding and support they're losing. And those that survive are now competing for the same pool of listeners and donations that we depend on. KPFA has never taken federal money. We made that choice deliberately, and it means that we answer to no one but you. It also means that this moment is critical. We can't afford to lose ground, not when so many independent voices are disappearing and the ones that remain are being pressured to soften and sanitize and to play it safe. KPFA does not play it safe. We never have, not since 1949. 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This is the moment to show how much you want to have us around. So again, that's 1-800-439-5732 or kpfa.org. Lauren?
0: Absolutely. Yes, Lauren Schmidt here breaking in because this is a critical juncture in our membership drive to say, do not be a passive participant. Become a member of KPFA. 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We are so close to our goal. It would break my heart if we fell short today on the second to last day. You can also call 800-439-5732. That's 800-HEY-KPFA because supporting journalism matters. Dolores in San Francisco knows that, and that's why she put up a $1,200 match to keep the momentum going, to double down, double the bucks, help keep independent media funded in an era of mergers, misinformation, and corporate consolidation. What happens when partisan outlets become the government's preferred voice? Here's the truth. Authoritarianism cannot rise without a passive media. And here at KPFA, we refuse to be passive. You know, I remember covering the White House Press Secretary Karoline Leavitt's very first media briefing, and she described this so-called new media era, and it really caught my ear, and I took note, because who are these new media fake figures, right? Often, we're now learning there's sycophantic influencers uncritical of government actions. That is the exact opposite of what media is supposed to be, the role we play. It is a betrayal of the name and a betrayal of civic duties. Here at KPFA and in our newsroom, we don't care who's in power. We will always question the actions of government, acting as a spotlight and a conduit of critical information. And when we talk about media mergers, we have to ask, who is merging and who is allowing that to happen? While independent journalists are sidelined, corporations favored by the government are increasingly prioritized at press briefings, in access, in their consolidations. I mean, tonight is Stephen Colbert's final show. It is a sign, a chilling effect surrounding free speech and media consolidation. America now ranks 46th in press freedom. 46, folks. We reported on that last week. It is chilling. We are witnessing not only a democratic backslide, but a dangerous drift towards state-influenced propaganda. So I have to ask you, what does the freedom of the press mean to you? What does real journalism mean to you? We have taken independent and local news media for granted, but this is the moment to fight to keep it alive. 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
0: Folks, I know we can do it. Thank you so much. No callers on the line. 800-439-5732. 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And like I said, with just 10 seconds left, we're about to leave you and end the Pacifica Evening News, but you have 7 minutes past the hour to make this match and support independent news.

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2: We got a lot to talk about today. David Sirota is going to drop by. Rejecting the healthcare trap and a freight train of hot water is coming right at us. So a lot to talk about today. Jeff Bezos' tax scam. Why billionaires want their workers not to pay income taxes. This is, you know, a fascinating thing. We'll talk about that in a minute. To start out, David Sirota is the founder and editor-in-chief over at The Lever. He's an Oscar-nominated writer, Don't Look Up. He's the former speechwriter for Bernie Sanders' presidential campaign, davidsirota.com on Blue Sky or levernews.com. And David, I just was blown away by your most recent piece here, Rejecting the Healthcare Trap. The Democratic Party's donor class is freaked out by the prospect of a massive populist wave. Tell us about this.
3: Yeah, I mean, I think that according to the polls, I think that there's a good shot that the Democrats are going to stumble into a big election wave, not really through any necessarily fault of their own or responsibility of their own. I think Donald Trump has so screwed up everything that there's at least a prospect for a vote for a big change right now. And there are a lot of candidates running in these primaries who are talking about Medicare for All. It seems to be back on the agenda. I mean, you've got candidates in Maine, the Senate candidate Graham Platner, you've got the Senate candidate Abdul El Sayed in Michigan, other candidates for the House talking about this. So it's back on the agenda, of course, in the middle of this healthcare crisis. And what you see is a preemptive effort by some folks in Washington in sort of Democratic circles or Democratic adjacent circles to take it off the table. There is a sort of an oligarch-funded think tank that overlaps with donors that are meddling in Democratic primaries that has put out a proposal for free primary care for all and a public option, the public option that was promised, you know, 18 years ago that was not delivered in the last Democratic wave
2: election. Thanks to Joe Lieberman, yeah.
3: Yeah, thanks to Joe Lieberman. Now, I want to mention, those are not bad ideas on their face, right? They're not terrible ideas on their face. But I think you have to not take them on their face. I think you have to understand them in context. Because what they're being put forward as is as a substitute for Medicare for All. They were draped in all this language about how Medicare for All can't work. It's not quote unquote politically realistic. So my read is that what's happening now is an attempt to preemptively narrow the prospects of what will be discussed if and when Democrats take back power.
2: Yeah. Tell me about this Searchlight Institute. This is led by John Fetterman's former aide.
3: Yeah, it's led by John Fetterman's former, a couple of his aides. It's named after Harry Reid, Harry Reid's hometown. Some of those people had worked for Harry Reid longer ago.
2: Nevada.
3: Yeah, exactly. It is funded by a hedge fund guy. There's a lot of typical big donor money flowing into this particular think tank. And I want to be clear, I don't think this particular think tank is all that influential, but it is a signal of the kinds of meddling that I think is going to happen, is already happening. Again, you know this as well as anybody, that the attempt to limit the debate or police the debate, narrow the terms of what is considered politically possible, is ultimately reflected in what is debated and what ultimately policy is. And I look at this and I say, look, we're in the middle of a healthcare crisis, an even worse crisis than it's really arguably ever been. The push for Medicare for All is more needed than ever. And so to pull out an 18-year-old idea like the public option, which granted some states have implemented already, and isn't a terrible idea. Again, the political context is, to my mind, an effort to make sure that the discourse isn't about where we need to be going, which is Medicare for All. And if I can mention one other point, mm-hmm. I would also argue that there's a half loaf, full loaf kind of dynamic here, negotiation 101, right? If you ultimately want a public option or want something like only free primary care, you should ask for the full loaf. expecting that at the end of a legislative negotiation, you might end up only getting a half a loaf. If you start the negotiation only asking for a slice of bread, history tells us that you often almost always end up barely getting a crumb.
4: Yeah, there you go. And this is, you know, clearly apparently an effort to do just that. The other thing that you guys have been doing at Lever that I've found fascinating is the master plan. You've got a master plan bonus, the man who helped build the imperial presidency. Tell me about this project.
3: So Master Plan is our audio series. The first season was about, again, a topic that you know well, the 50-year plot to legalize corruption in America.
4: Right.
3: It was a plot. It was secret. It was not well publicized. It was not reported. Season two is about the effort to turn the presidency into a monarchy. We call it season two, Master Plan season two, the Kingmakers. And again, it traces how the effort to concentrate executive power in the White House, it was an effort. It wasn't just a natural consequence of things. It wasn't a sort of mother nature. It was an effort to create a set of doctrines, bring them into court, get them validated by the court to say that the president has unilateral authority to do whatever he wants, whenever he wants, however he wants. And obviously at the core of that is this thing called the unitary executive theory, which we trace the history of and we uncover the history of how it was ultimately cooked up after Watergate, after the Watergate reforms in which Congress took back a lot of executive power. And there was a backlash to that backlash that was cooked up under Ronald Reagan's Attorney General Ed Meese, who, as you mentioned, we actually interviewed for this series.
4: Mm-hmm. And cui bono, I mean, who benefits from this? I don't see why, you know, Mark Zuckerberg or Jeff Bezos would find some great benefit in Donald Trump being Emperor Palpatine here instead of, you know, a president.
3: Well, I would argue this, that if we read the Powell memo from 1971, the diagnosis is that the government has become too responsive to what people want, and that the democracy essentially needs to be short-circuited or at least limited. Well, one way you do that is you turn your elections into auctions. You legalize corruption. Another way you do that is to disempower the most democratic, small-d democratic institutions in the government, like, for instance, the Congress. And so you concentrate power inside of the executive branch, ultimately in the hands of one person who then is in a position to deliver in a kind of unilateral and immediate and instant way for their donors, for their sort of royal court.
4: But China, Germany tried this experiment in 1932 or 33, arguably. And, you know, Fritz Thyssen, who was the heir to the Thyssen Steelworks fortune and ended up fleeing Germany in, I think it was 41, he wrote a book called I Paid Hitler, which my father gave me for my birthday when I turned 25. And it's kind of a giant apology for having thought that by giving this guy all this power that he would work to the benefit of the oligarchs when, in fact, he ultimately turned on the oligarchs. I mean, don't these guys read history?
3: Apparently not. And look, in the short term, they are certainly benefiting, right? I mean, the oligarchs that are around Donald Trump, that are part of his, again, his royal court, I mean, they have done spectacularly well in terms of what the king has given them. I do certainly agree with you that it can go completely off the rails. It is going completely off the rails for all of us, but it can ultimately go off the rails even for the members of the royal court. That is what history tells us. And I think, I mean, I don't know if we're on the brink of that, but I think that is certainly the danger for them. The rest of us are already experiencing the danger.
4: Right. And how does it benefit these guys? I suppose maybe some of them have essential commodities, you know, the oil barons, but many of them, I mean, if we gut the middle class, we eviscerate the ability of people to buy things. The fact that we now have an economy that more than half of it is being driven by purchases from the economic top 10%. Suggests that there should be enormous middle-class purchasing power that we had in that period from the 40s through the 80s that is gone now, and that, you know, that's purchasing power that could be used to buy the products of these oligarchs. I mean, don't they get that? Or, you know, what am I missing?
3: I mean, to my mind, I think what they see is that they believe that they can own everything. I mean, I think you see a lot of that that sort of theme in discussions about artificial intelligence, right? I mean, mm-hmm. they own artificial intelligence. They want to. They're pretty open about the idea that they want to essentially eliminate millions of jobs and essentially own. If that essentially becomes the economy, they want to own that. I guess what I'm getting at is there is a vision that says, look, a prosperous middle class with purchasing power benefits the entire society, rich, poor, et cetera, et cetera, because of that purchasing power.
4: It was FDR's position.
3: Exactly. There's another school of thought that says actually a handful of people at the top can own everything. The rest of us can be essentially serfs, and that's another way to run your economy. Mm-hmm. I think we're clearly experimenting with that right now.
4: Yeah, very well said. David Sirota, the website is levernews.com, and strongly recommend that you subscribe and check it out. David, thank you so much.
3: Thanks, Tom. Great to see you.
4: Always great talking with you. Yeah, I appreciate it.

0: about.
1: Mm-hmm. David,
0: there's so much complexity to it and so much diversity in the decision landscape that has to go on. I cannot imagine the cognitively crippled Trump doing any of it. Who's pulling the strings? I mean, he's not making, you know, it's every day in the news. Trump decided this. Trump's done that. Trump is asleep most of the time, or he's in some kind of manic.
1: Idiot for the guys who, who run Donors Trust, for example, which is one of the largest dark money, billionaire machines out there that nobody ever talks about and most people don't even know about. The Koch network. I don't know how active Charles Koch is anymore, but he and his brother David, when David was still alive, certainly seeded the ground. Created an awful lot of this stuff. The Bradley Foundation that helped fund the initial days of the Heritage Foundation. There's this handful, maybe a few dozen, maybe a little more than 100, 150 billionaire families who are very, very committed to this so-called conservative project. And some of them are committed to it out of trying to keep America white, and some of them are committed to it out of trying to protect their own economic status, making sure that they get their tax cuts and things like that. Some of them are committed to it because they think it's the best thing for their businesses and their business interests, keep them wealthy. They don't want to be regulated. That's kind of the Zuckerberg take on it, I would guess. It's not a secret. It's out there.
0: I guess I wonder, maybe talking about at a more granular level here. Who gives the marching orders? I mean, what? Trump clearly doesn't make these decisions or have the day-to-day agenda capability to enact anything.
1: There are two books that lay all this stuff out, Steve, that I think you'd probably find fascinating. The first is by Jane Mayer, Mayer, and it's called Dark Money. And it focuses mostly on the Koch network, but it's just a remarkable analysis of how all this dark money got pulled together in the 40s and 50s and mobilized in the 80s and 90s. And then the other book is by Nancy McLean, and it's called Democracy in Chains. And she is talking about a fellow whose name I don't even remember. It's been several years since I read her book, who was kind of the intellectual godfather of this movement and helped create many of these organizations like Donors Trust. And, she lays out how, broadly speaking, or both of them, actually, both of these brilliant women reporters, lay out how these guys, they just don't believe in democracy. They view democracy as mob rule. And in fact, there was a strong contingent of people who were skeptical of raw democracy at the Constitutional Convention. It's the reason why for the first 10 years of our republic, it was always referred to as a republic and not as a democracy. Why they used the word Republican form of government rather than Democratic form of government, because there was this fear that mob rule would make stupid decisions and ruin the country. And you've got a bunch of oligarchs who are still freaked out about mob rule and don't like democracy. Steve, I got to run, but I hope you find those books. Good talking to you.
2: It's the Tom Hartmann University Book Club. Today we're reading from Democracy in Chains, The Deep History of the Radical Right's Stealth Plan for America. It really is a deep history. It's brilliant. This is from the introduction. As 1956 drew to a close, Colgate Whitehead Darden Jr., the president of the University of Virginia, feared for the future of his beloved state. The previous year, the U.S. Supreme Court had issued its second Brown v. Board of Education ruling, calling for the dismantling of segregation in public schools with, quote, all deliberate speed. In Virginia, outraged state officials responded with legislation to force the closure of any school that planned to comply. Some extremists called for ending public education entirely. Darden, who earlier in his career had been the governor, could barely stand to contemplate the damage such a rash move would inflict. Even the name of this plan, Massive Resistance, made his gentlemanly Virginia sound like Mississippi. On his desk was a proposal written by a man who had recently been appointed chair of the economics department at the University of Virginia. 37-year-old James McGill Buchanan likes to call himself a Tennessee country boy, but Darden knew better. No less a figure than Milton Friedman had extolled Buchanan's potential. As Darden reviewed the document, he might have wondered if the newly hired economist had read his mind. For without mentioning

0: the crisis at hand, Buchanan's proposal put in writing what Darden was thinking. Virginia needed to find a better way to deal with the incursion on states' rights represented by Brown versus Board of Education. To most Americans living in the North, Brown was a ruling to end segregated schools, nothing more, nothing less. And Virginia's response was about race. But to men like Darden and Buchanan, two well-educated sons of the South who were dedicated to its model of political economy, Brown voted a sea change on much more. At a minimum, federal courts could no longer be counted on to defer reflexively to states' rights arguments. More concerning was the likelihood that the high court would be more willing to intervene when presented with compelling evidence that a state action was in violation of the 14th Amendment's guarantee of equal protection under the law. States' rights, in effect, were yielding in preeminence to individual rights. It was not difficult for either Darden or Buchanan to imagine how a court might now rule if presented with the evidence of the state of Virginia's archaic labor relations, its measures to suppress voting, or its efforts to buttress the power of reactionary rural whites by underrepresenting the moderate voters of the cities and suburbs of Northern Virginia. Federal meddling could rise to levels once unimaginable. James McGill Buchanan was not a member of the Virginia elite, nor is there any explicit evidence to suggest that for a white Southerner of his day, he was uniquely racist or insensitive to the concept of equal treatment. And yet somehow, all he saw in the Brown decision was coercion. And not just in the abstract, but the court ruling represented to him was personal. Northern liberals, the very people who looked down on Southern whites like him, he was sure, were now going to tell his people how to run their society. And to add insult to injury, he and people like him with property were now no doubt going to be taxed more to pay for all the improvements that were now deemed necessary and proper for the state to make. What about his rights? Where did the federal government get the authority to engineer society to its liking and then send him the bill? Who represented their interests in all this? I can fight this, he concluded. I want to fight this. Find the resources, he proposed to Darden, for me to create a new center on the campus of the University of Virginia, and I will use this center to create a new school of political economy and social philosophy. It would be an academic center, rigorously so, but one with a quiet political agenda to defeat the perverted form of liberalism that sought to destroy their way of life, a social order, as he described it, built on individual liberty, a term with its own coded meaning, but one that Darden surely understood. The center Buchanan promised would train a line of new thinkers in how to argue against those seeking to impose an increasing role of government in economic and social life. He could win this war, and he would do it with ideas. While it's hard for most of us today to imagine how Buchanan or Darden or any other reasonable, rational human being saw the racially segregated Virginia of the 1950s as a society built on the rights of the individual, in quotes, no matter how that term was defined, it is not hard to see why the Brown decision created a sense of grave risk among those who did believe that. Buchanan fully understood the scale of the challenge he was undertaking and promised no immediate results, but he made clear that he would devote himself passionately to this cause. Some may argue that while Darden fulfilled his part, he found the money to establish the center, he never got much in return. Buchanan's team had no discernible success in decreasing the federal government's pressure on the South all the way through the 60s and 70s. But take a longer view, follow the story forward to the second decade of the 21st century, and a different picture emerges, one that is both a testament to Buchanan's intellectual powers and at the same time the utterly chilling story of the ideological origins of the single most powerful and least understood threat to democracy today, the attempt by the billionaire-backed radical right to undo democratic governance. For what becomes clear as the story moves forward decade by decade is that a quest that began as a quiet attempt to prevent the state of Virginia from having to meet national democratic standards for fair treatment and equal protection under the law would, some 60 years later, become the veritable opposite of itself, a stealth bid to reverse engineer all of America, democracy and change. All right, what's on your mind today? Betty in Surprise, Arizona. Hey, Betty, what's up?
1: Hi. I was talking to a friend about the amount of money that Trump's giving to the January 6th rioters. Mm-hmm. And I think Democrats aren't prepared. The Republicans are preparing for the future where they're creating their own reality, where the Democrats are trying to deal with the current reality. He's not paying them for the past. He's paying them for the future.
0: Oh, I agree. He's assembling them. His army.
1: That's right. And we, as Democrats, I'm an independent, but we have to get together to put in a plan B. Plan A is follow the rules, politics. Right. But we definitely need a plan B because these people are not playing by the rules.
0: Yeah. Yeah. Well said. Betty, thank you. Thank you very much for that. Richard in North Bend, Washington. Hey, Richard, what's on your mind today?
2: Why did the Biden administration not do anything about the Epstein files? There was no talk about it, no anything against Trump. When it, during the campaign, I don't know why they didn't use all the information in the Epstein files that they could have used.
0: Yeah. I'm not sure it was on anybody's radar at the time. I mean, you had that settlement that Trump's former labor secretary worked out down in Florida. You had Pam Bondi, who had been the former Florida AG for 8 years, who just kind of ignored it all. It really took, I think, Virginia Giuffre coming out and speaking out and writing her book and being very public. And that happened post-Trump. That didn't happen pre-Trump. Although, you know, I don't really know, Richard. I mean, it's a fascinating story to look into. Why? Because it's not like it was a secret that Jeffrey Epstein and Donald Trump were best friends for at least a decade, and that Trump owned a modeling agency, and that some of these young women who came through that modeling agency were trafficked to Jeffrey Epstein, that Trump had a spa in Mar-a-Lago, and some of those women, including Virginia Giuffre, were trafficked to Epstein. I mean, you know, it looks to me like Trump was up to his eyeballs in this, you know, in human trafficking underage girls. But, you know, why the Biden administration didn't explore it more thoroughly, I don't know. And maybe somebody who does know will call in and share it with us. But, Richard, thank you for the call. It's a great question. I don't think that it was an effort to cover it up because Biden or the Democrats had any major role to play in it, although Epstein was an equal opportunity donor to the politicians of both parties. So what's on your mind? I'll be picking up your calls on the other side of the break. Stay with us. Paul in Bloomfield, Michigan. Hey, Paul, what's on your mind today?
3: Hey, Jack. This whole slush fund,
0: I'm sorry, Paul, you're fading in and out. You want to try that again?
3: Oh. Is this better?
0: Yeah, just...
3: Be better?
0: Yeah, if you can just talk to me normally on your phone. So try it again.
3: Yeah. Okay. We never intended for the $10 billion lawsuit to go through. It's absurd. And what are his damages? So they got it kicked out of the courts, which took them to settlement. Now, Congress does not even have to appropriate the funds. Have you heard of something called the judgment fund?
0: Yeah, it already exists within the Department of Justice. That's what they're using. It comes out of the DOJ
3: right.
0: budget. And so this gets around Congress. Yeah, you're absolutely right. But there was no settlement. A settlement requires counterparties. It requires, you know, an ongoing reasonable litigation. Trump filed his lawsuit. The judge that it appeared before was prepared to throw it out. And so Trump withdrew the lawsuit. And the, quote, settlement is this plan B. But it's really not a settlement. It's just, you know, Trump grifting.
3: Well, and we know that on the back end, he's going to steal hundreds of millions of dollars.
0: Oh, of course.
3: And how do we tell? We don't, because he's not under, he can't be audited.
0: That's right. The recipients are secret, and it can't be audited. And the five people who will be making the decision are entirely loyal to Donald Trump and can be fired without cause for any reason. And everything that they do is secret. This is how Russia is run. This is exactly how Russia is won. In fact, it wouldn't surprise me if Donald Trump got the idea from Vladimir Putin. Paul, thank you. You articulated it very well. Mario in Chicago. Hey, Mario, what's up?
4: Mr. Hammond, thank you so much for taking my call. And, thank you for the 22 years me listening to you.
0: Oh,
4: you give me a chance
0: you,
4: to win the water cooler fight with my Republican friends.
0: Okay.
4: But I just want to put an invitation to the audience that are out there. Get a sign and get in the corner. Lately, I make two signs, Gen Z, wake up and vote. And the other one is, it's time to elect a woman, wake up. The reaction, Mr. Harmon, of all these young women, now they stop, they blow the horn, and they say, thank you, we have to elect a woman. Yeah. Get the women involved, because that is our future. That is my opinion. I can be totally wrong. But the reaction, Mr. Harmon, the every day that they stop and they blow the horn and lower the windows and they say, thank you, we have to do something.
5: There have been good scientific studies done on this, Mario, and what they have found is that when countries or states or municipalities or even large nonprofit entities or for-profit corporations for that matter, but just keeping it to government for the moment, when they are run by women, they are less likely to be corrupt, they are more likely to run efficiently, they are less likely to engage in warfare or any kind of active aggression against their neighbors. And the quality of life among the vast majority of the people is better than in those countries that are run by men. I mean, this is not even debated any longer. The science is absolutely solid on this. So you're right.
4: And what I see, Mr. Harmon, and what I see when this woman is lower the window, I see their cry. I see the necessity to express it. And I told them immediately, you are young, go get elected. Go do something for your country. And they listen. Mm-hmm. And they put in attention. Disregard the signs about this thief in chief, this orange agent from Putin. Ignore all those signs. I have only positive signs. We know that he's corrupted. We know that he's destroying our country. Let's concentrate on the active behavior to get these people involved.
5: Yeah.
4: Anything.
5: Yeah.
4: And thank you for these 22 years. And about the old joke that you mentioned, be appreciative of everything. I exercise that every day in my walk in Riverside. Millions of trees, but it's one that is more beautiful than another one. We have to appreciate that.
5: Yeah.
4: Mr. Harmon, thank you for you taking my call.
5: You're welcome, Mario, and thank you for the inspiration. And keep it up. You're doing great stuff. Ron in Hamilton Field, California. Hey, Ron, what's on your mind today?
6: Well, what's on my mind is I'm thinking about the commander-in-chief, all the commander-in-chiefs that we've had throughout the last century and to date, mm-hmm. who've allowed to put in harm's way the children of the nation in these wars,
5: mm-hmm.
6: and yet when they have finished their service, puts them potentially amongst the 50% of the homeless who are veterans.
5: Yep.
6: Where is the end to this disruptive, if you want to call it corruption, okay, because if you're promoting people to put themselves on the line physically, emotionally, mentally, in the end with mental illnesses,
5: mm-hmm.
6: where are we with our governing bodies? When can we come back to actually administrative consideration for those we put in harm's way, and then we let them go and put them in harm's way on the street?
5: I'm with you, Ron. Sadly, this has become a partisan issue. The Republicans have been fighting to privatize the Veterans Administration because it's so successful. It proves government can actually provide health care in a socialist way. The Veterans Administration is arguably the most socialist institution in our government. The government owns the hospitals and employs the doctors and nurses, negotiates the price of drugs, everything. So you've got the Republican Party that basically hates the Veterans Administration because it's a functioning proof of concept. And then you've got Democrats who are trying to defend the VA and who are defending the rights of veterans and trying to get more benefits to veterans. But, you know, they keep getting outvoted by Republicans. They keep getting, you know, stopped by Republicans who are kept in office by right-wing billionaires who bought off the Supreme Court. A right-wing billionaire, you know, basically bribed Clarence Thomas, and Clarence Thomas was the deciding vote in Citizens United. And so now we've got this oligarchy. We've got this bribe system that doesn't give a damn about veterans. I mean, there's not a single veteran in the Trump family. I doubt there's any veterans in the Bezos or Zuckerberg families. Or, you know, I mean, pick your billionaire. Their children do not go off and join the military. You know, they just don't. I mean, Donald Trump said that his personal Vietnam was not getting gonorrhea during the 1960s. It's like, this is how these guys think. And so you're absolutely right, Ron, and you said it so very well. Thank you so much for highlighting that issue. Kevin in Ann Arbor, Michigan. Hey, Kevin, what's on your mind today? My old style.
7: How you doing there, Tom?
5: Good. How's Ann Arbor?
7: Nice to meet you. Castro, Raul, you think they're just going to hand him over to Guantanamo Bay?
5: They just issued 7 indictments against him. And, the guy is 94 and he's not quite all there. Trump is looking for a scalp, but really he's looking for an excuse to take over Cuba. And I think he's going to do it. And probably gain some popularity from it, because there's a large contingent of people in America who are very opposed to the Cuban government, and legitimately so, by the way. Go ahead.
7: Be some soldiers will be probably killed eventually, right, in the United States?
5: I don't know.
7: I mean, over it.
5: It wouldn't surprise me if we send troops into Cuba. Wouldn't surprise me at all.
7: Okay.
5: And impose martial law and find... You know, we've just got to find our Batista. You know, we've got to find our dictator that we can prop up. And the way we did in Venezuela with Delcy Rodriguez. You know, we found our Batista there. Our Shah of Iran. You know, America always has a guy who's, or a woman in the case of Delcy Rodriguez, who's willing to front for American interests and for the American oligarchs and for big business. And that's what they're going to be looking for in Cuba. I don't know who that person is yet. I haven't seen any high-profile things popping up. But the other thing is that I think you could see Marco Rubio's hand in the back of this. Kevin, I got to run, but thank you for the call.
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5: Talk media for the sane among us. Yes, we are still here and we are still sane. Back with your calls in just a moment. Vincent in Union City, New Jersey. Hey, Vincent, what's on your mind today?
9: Excuse me?
5: Hey, you're on the air, Vincent. What's up?
9: A little story. I've been on disability for about 15 years, Social Security. And since then, I fractured T12 in my back. My lungs are shot, and I can no longer walk. So they cut my food stamps from $218 to $48.
5: Whoa.
9: And all I have to do is work 20 hours a week, even though I can't stand or walk.
5: Wow.
9: So I guess I could get a job as a doorstop, maybe.
5: Yeah.
9: But that's all because of the big, beautiful bill.
5: Amazing. Vincent, thank you for your testimony.
9: Thank you.
5: Yeah, good talking to you. I'm so sorry to hear that. I hope things get better. I suspect they won't. Richard in Duluth, Minnesota. Hey, Richard, what's on your mind today?
10: Oh, hi, Tom. I'm a 78-year-old retired union iron worker.
5: Mm-hmm.
10: And I'd like to know if there's any kind of project labor agreement going on in the ballroom, or is that even a union job?
5: It's a great question. I don't know. I don't know who the contractor is. I've seen reference to the contractor, and the contractor is tied into the GOP somehow. So my guess would be it's not, but I don't know. I'd have to look it up.
10: Well, if it's not, I'd like to see a force of strong pickets down there.
5: Yeah.
10: For the building trades.
5: Well, let me just.
10: And I guess.
5: Go ahead.
10: I can't find anything on the internet about it, so I thought I'd call you.
5: Hang on, just a second. Let me just ask. With union labor, right? Let's see what Perplexity has to say. It's checking whether no available reporting and statements from unions and lawmakers indicate the White House ballroom project is largely being built with non-union labor, not under a union-only or project labor agreement. Multiple labor organizations and pro-labor politicians have publicly criticized the project for using non-union crews on both the demolition and the construction work. A widely circulated video from labor advocates shows non-union laborers working on the East Wing teardown. In addition, lawmakers such as Senator Richard Blumenthal have sent formal letters to the prime contractor asking detailed questions about workforce compensation, union participation. They haven't received any response. The White House selected Clark Construction as the lead builder, and AECOM, A-E-C-O-M, is the engineering firm. And neither the White House official announcement or the public project description indicates that work is being done under a PLA, under a project labor agreement. So, and it says subsequent legal and media coverage of the project's permitting and risk issues focus on questions like private funding and regulatory approvals. So that's what we know. This is not a Davis-Bacon project. This is not a, and there's no PLA involved, and apparently no unions.
10: Okay. Well, I hope the building trades get down and picketed.
5: I do too. I mean, you know, it's Republicans doing it, so it's fairly predictable. But yeah, great question, Richard. Thank you for asking, and you know, good.
10: Thank you, Tom.
5: Yeah, good talking to you. One of the small benefits of AI, I suppose, is occasionally it does a good job of searching the internet. We'll be right back with more of the news of the day and your calls in just a moment. It's the great revenge. Trump's Orwellian America is taking shape. The key to it was this insane executive order titled Ending the Weaponization of the Federal Government. And basically what it does is it sets up the weaponization of the federal government. It proclaims that the Biden administration was, you know, using the Justice Department to go after Trump people and Republicans and all. And it does it in a way that basically rationalizes they're doing the same thing. This is a absolute danger to our republic, this executive order and Trump's assertions around it. And you can read all about it. There's a whole op-ed about it titled The Great Revenge, Trump's Orwellian America Takes Shape, over at HartmanReport.com. Get ready for the investigations, the arrests, and the show trials. HartmanReport.com. Check it out. Bill in Detroit, Michigan. Hey, Bill, what's up?
11: Hi, Tom. This is what I heard on the Stephanie Miller show a few times. Is the reason that the Trump Epstein files were not brought public or discussed was because of the ongoing criminal case against his girlfriend Maxwell.
5: During the Biden administration. Well, that makes sense. I mean,
11: yes.
5: You know, she was, Epstein himself was arrested during the Trump administration, during the first Trump administration, which must have been kind of the culmination of all that.
11: So I think it's against the DOJ policy to make public all this evidence.
5: Yeah, it's true.
11: An ongoing case.
5: Yeah, well, that makes a lot of sense. Bill, thank you for that. And thanks, and thanks to Stephanie and her friends for passing that along. It's a question that I had never been so provoked to look up the answer to, but now you're good to know. Bill, thank you. I trust Stephanie as a source. Well, it's the brand new Confederate States of America, plantation politics. You know, the old Confederate States, today known as MAGA America, the new Confederate States, were devoted to making America as white as possible, stripping women and minorities of political and economic power, gutting workers' rights, rigging election outcomes, their leaders nakedly taking bribes, using the phony veneer of Christianity to justify brutal policies, including slavery, making queer people invisible, reconfiguring schools for indoctrination, having their militias terrorize minorities and their opponents, and maintaining a government of, by, and for rich white men. And these are the principles, the core principles, around which the modern-day GOP has reorganized itself. You can find an entire article about this that lays the whole thing out over at HartmanReport.com. It's titled, The Plantation Politics of MAGA America. Is this the future we want? Check it out. So a freight train of hot water is coming for us. Hundreds of feet beneath the Pacific Ocean, a 9,000-mile-long wave of record warm water is barreling eastward. It's 7.5 degrees Celsius above normal. That's 13.5 degrees Fahrenheit. Scientists call it a Kelvin wave, and the European model now puts the odds of a super El Nino forming in the Pacific just off the west coast here by November at 100%. We've had two previous super El Ninos. One was in 82, the other was in 97, and both of them caused trillions of dollars in damage. And this one starts from a hotter baseline than either of those did, because our planet is warming literally every year. So expect floods, droughts, killer heat, weakened monsoons, and an absolutely wild hurricane season. Climate change is real. It's here. It's not some future problem. It's the freight train that's already heading for the station. And, the Republicans keep trying to take off the brakes. It's wild. My daily take today is titled Jeff Bezos' Tax Scam, Why Billionaires Want Their Workers to Stop Paying Taxes. And what got me going on this was this viral video that I saw yesterday on both CNN and MSNBC of Jeff Bezos being interviewed on CNBC, in which he said, we're not taxing too much, we're spending too much, right? We don't need to raise taxes, we need to cut spending. This is what billionaires always say, right? If we just turned those socialist programs, Social Security, Medicare, Medicaid, school lunches, free public schools, Pell Grants, highways and roads that don't have tolls on them, subsidized. If we just turned all that stuff over to billionaires like me, then, we would never have to pay taxes again, and you would have everything you want. This has been their pitch for a long, long time. He's, by the way, the fourth richest guy on earth. And then he goes on to say, consider a nurse in Queens who earns $70,000 a year. He said, she pays $1,000 a month in income taxes. That's $12,000 a year. Why should she pay income taxes? Wouldn't it be better if she didn't pay any income taxes and she could keep the entire $70,000? Well, his saying that is really a threefold argument, right? The first part of the argument is, hey, everybody in America should get on the bandwagon of nobody should pay income taxes, right? Billionaires hate income taxes, and they want you to, too, because then you'll cut their taxes. Second, it gets Americans, average American voters, on board with the Republican idea that we're not taxing too little, we're spending too much. In other words, as I said just a minute ago, just privatize all those programs and everything will be happy. And third, and this is perhaps most important, it means that Bezos will reduce his own labor costs. Labor costs are huge for Amazon. And here's how it works. Let's say that Bezos is paying an Amazon programmer $70,000 a year, and that programmer is paying $1,000 a month, $12,000 a year in taxes, in income taxes, which is the example that Bezos used, only instead of saying an Amazon programmer, he said a nurse. But, it's his example. $70,000 income a year, $12,000 income tax payment. Now, what that means is that Amazon programmer is actually living not on $70,000 a year, but on $58,000 a year, right? And what's left over after the $12,000 taxes has been deducted. And Bezos knows that. He knows that this guy is living on $58,000 a year and can live on that because he's showing up for work. So if the income tax goes away, then Bezos can cut that guy's pay from $70,000 a year down to $58,000 a year, and his worker will not notice any reduction in their quality of life at all. They still have the exact same amount of disposable income, of take-home pay. And Bezos gets to keep the $12,000. And by the way, when you look at every single time the income tax has gone up or down since 1913, when it was first established in law, by the passage of the whatever amendment that was. Ever since then, every time income taxes on average working people go up, and they went up substantially in the 1930s, what happens? Pay goes up. Because employers realize that their employees are making less money and they can't live, and they start protesting and leaving for other jobs, and pay goes up when taxes go up on working class people. On the other hand, as we know now from 45 years of experience with the Reagan tax cuts, when taxes go down on working class people, what happens to pay? It gets frozen so that it eventually drops as a result of inflation. Inflation catches up with it. So when you get a tax cut, average working person, which means more disposable income, you either get a frozen wage, as we've seen. I mean, you know, this is why wages have been frozen since 1981 when Reagan started cutting taxes on everybody. It is true that, you know, they gave huge tax breaks to billionaires with all of Reagan's and Bush's and Trump's tax cuts, but they also gave small tax cuts to average working people, and those small tax cuts meant that average working people saw their wages frozen or even reduced. Now, they don't say to people who are working right now, we're going to cut your wages because you just got a tax cut. Instead, what they do is they wait until they hire the next guy and they pay him 10% less because the taxes went down by 10%. It's just real simple. And you can see this. I mean, you can literally look at the tax code, the changes in the tax code from 1913 to today, and you can see that every time average taxes on working class people go up, wages go up. Every time taxes on average working class people go down, wages go down. Now, that rule is not true for the morbidly rich because they determine their own pay. The CEO class gets to say, I want to take $3 million a year. I want to take $12 million. I want to take $1 billion a year. Whatever. They run the company. They can specify their own pay. And so up until 1981, we had a top income tax rate that ran from 91% during World War I, 90% throughout most of the middle of the 20th century. And then LBJ dropped it down to 74%, which is where it was when Reagan came into office in 81. And during that time, that 74% tax rate didn't really kick in until you hit about $3 million a year in annual income in today's dollars. And so most people who could control their own paychecks only took $3 million. And what did they do with the rest of that money? They kept it in their company and they expanded and they made, you know, they paid their workers better and added benefits and all that kind of thing. And then Reagan did away with that, top income tax rate, dropped it down to 25%, then slowly raised it back up to 27 and then 29. And what happened? We had an explosion of billionaires. I tell the story in here. And this is, you know, this is the two Santa Claus theory on steroids, right? Where Republicans, you know, spend like crazy when they're in office. Reagan did it. Bush did it. Trump did it. Spend like crazy and run up the national debt. The entire $39 trillion national debt can be attributed to the tax cuts of three presidents, Reagan, Bush, and Trump, and Bush's illegal wars, which is another $5 or $6 trillion. All of it. As I, you know, wrote it. But 2 weeks ago, I think it is. So, you know, it's pretty straightforward stuff. I there's a popular internet meme going around that says, you know, the American says to the Dane, how can you be so happy when you pay so much in taxes? And the Dane says, free healthcare, free college, inexpensive childcare, quality public education, strong social safety net. It's all free. You guys, you have to pay some billionaire for all these things and his markup. You know, I've told this story before, but years ago my recollection is I was in South Korea or in Taiwan, and I was watching TV one night. I couldn't sleep, you know, jet lag. And I was watching Bloomberg, and there was this American reporter interviewing a German businessman on Bloomberg. And he asked him, you know, how much tax do you pay? What do you suffer under? What's the tax rate you suffer under in Germany? And this very wealthy guy said, it's probably around 60% when you add everything up. And the American reporter was like, whoa. And the German just kind of shrugged his shoulders and changed his subject. And then, they went on and talked about the conference that they were at. And then the reporter comes back and he says, you know, how can you deal with that tax rate? And again, the German kind of blows him off. And then the third time he says, why don't you lead a revolt against these high taxes? And this German businessman leans forward and puts his elbows on his knees and points his hands like he's praying at this young reporter, this young American, and says in the tone of voice that adults use to correct an out-of-control child, he says, I don't want to be a rich man in a poor country. And that's the story here. I mean, we've got a few wealthy Americans like Tom Steyer, apparently. I mean, everybody, you know, Robert Reich is endorsing him for governor of California, for God's sake. We've got a few wealthy Americans who understand this. But most of the billionaires out there, I think, have hoarding syndrome. I think that they are literally mentally ill. That if they had been born poor, they would live in an apartment with floor-to-ceiling old newspapers and empty tin cans. And their hoarding is now focusing on money. They need help. We need an intervention. In the heart.

0: Samuel in Santa Ana, California. Hey, Samuel, what's on your mind today?
1: Tom Hartman, rhetorical question. How is it that the most popular show in late-night TV can't find another station to pick it up?
0: You join Stephen Colbert?
1: Exactly. And
0: well, wait a week for the other shoe to drop, Samuel.
1: Oh, well, I hope another shoe does drop, because what I was thinking about was, remember you did that whole thing where you did that long lineup about all the stations that the Ellis family owned?
0: Yeah.
1: Okay, so if you recall back in the day, well, with the Smothers Brothers, when CBS dropped them, they went over to ABC. And I'm looking at Colbert, and I'm thinking, well, if the Ellis family owns all these networks, that kind of explains why nobody has come to pick him up. So what I've been thinking is that more than likely there is one group that could, and that's PBS, because if you recall, the Corporation for Public Broadcasting, they kind of got the strings cut by the federal government. Mm. And that would be at least one way that we could keep this. There's got to be some kind of way. I have no
0: I think there's a chance he ends up on NBC. But we'll see. I mean, I'm not a student of late night television. I go to bed at 8 o'clock every night. You know, so Louise and I try to catch Jimmy Kimmel's and sometimes Stephen Colbert's monologues, you know, on time delay. But, you know, it wouldn't surprise me if somebody else picks him up. By the way, that list, this is what, once they take over CNN, the Nepo baby, David Ellison, will own TikTok, CBS, CNN, HBO, Discovery Channel, Black Entertainment Television, Cartoon Network, Comedy Central, DC Studios, Fandango, Miramax, MTV, Nickelodeon, Paramount, Pluto TV, Showtime, TBS, The CW, TNT, Warner Brothers, and more. That's a list from Bernie Sanders, by the way.
1: That is insane. And so you do follow what my logic is there.
0: I do. But I doubt that PBS wants to get into the entertainment business. But I do think that NBC and ABC have to be looking at this guy going, he can make us some money. Samuel, thanks for the call. It's good talking with you. Patrick in West Los Angeles. Hey, Patrick, what's up?
2: Tom, hey, thanks for the line. Appreciate it. A couple things. Last night, I heard a couple of reports I haven't heard anywhere else, and I actually heard the recordings of this guy, Ed Gowrain, who was, I think that's his name, who was up against Thomas Massie. Right. The guy could not stop talking about farting in church. I mean, literally, you know, he keeps bringing up the fact that when he was a kid, that the nuns kept catching him farting in church.
0: Do you think he's an Aspie?
2: I'm sorry?
0: Do you think he's an Aspie? Do you think he has Asperger's syndrome or whatever it's called? You know, where people just impulsively put out gross things?
2: I really don't know. But I mean, that's one thing. The other thing, another report that I saw was that sailors on one of the carriers in the Middle East are reporting back to their families that they're going hungry.
0: Yeah.
2: And they're showing their plates and that they're losing
0: rations
2: weight.
0: Because they've been a sea so long. They haven't been able to restock the food.
2: Exactly. I mean, two terrible, miserable, disgusting stories.
0: Yeah.
2: So I just wanted to bring that up. And by the way, if I have one more second, please.
0: Mm-hmm.
2: You know, here in California, in the mayoral vote, in the mayoral election, you know, the big thing that the Republican, this reality star, keeps bringing up is the fact that the mayor, Mayor Bass, that she's responsible for the fire. Well, it's what Republicans always do. The thing is that Democrats need to turn it around. It's the Republicans that are literally at fault because they deny global warming.
0: Yeah, absolutely. As far as I can tell, the campaign that he's running is basically, I'm a white man, and she's not.
2: Pretty much. And that he's going to bring back the golden age. I mean, literally, he's saying that, which is
0: white
2: Trump's term.
0: Yeah, there you go.
2: Precisely.
0: Yeah. Amazing. Patrick, thank you. Yeah, thanks for the call. Ryan in Sebastopol, California. Hey, Ryan, what's on your mind today?
3: Hey, Tom, thanks for sneaking me in here. I just wanted your thoughts on what I think is happening here. I think that all of these warehouses that they're building out for so-called immigration, I believe that they stole the 2024 election. I believe that they're going to steal this one, and it's going to be so blatant that people are going to get out into the streets in mass numbers, and those are going to become jails for the people who are protesting their theft of our democracy.
0: Yeah.
3: What do you think?
0: I think that a scenario like that makes a lot more sense in 2028 than it does this November. But that would be consistent with Donald Trump following Hitler's playbook. You know, he doesn't need the death camp, so I think that's something that history has left in the trash bin. But, you know, the gulag system still exists across Russia, and Trump is taking weekly or semi-weekly, every other weekly, instructions from Vladimir Putin. Putin runs the gulag system. It's where he put his political enemy, you know, Navalny, Alexei Navalny, and murdered him. So
3: his playbook has been written.
0: So it makes a lot of sense. I think a lot of the strategizing, I think for the Nazi adjacent oligarchs, the people like, you know, Elon Musk, who do, you know, Hitler salutes, the guys who are openly Nazi adjacent, I think for them, 2028 is going to be the big prize, and that 2026 is going to be the test run, where they're going to test all different kinds of voter suppression methods, how far they can go without a pushback, what they can do, you know, that the courts might or might not stop. I think we're going to see a huge test run this fall. Brian, I got to run, but thank you for the call. Great question. And thank you for being with us today. We'll be back same time, same place. In the meantime, don't forget, democracy is not a spectator sport. It requires all of us, as Bernie points out over and over and over again. So get out there, get active, tag, you're it. Have a great afternoon. Be good to yourself and the folks around you. Stay safe. Eat your veggies, get your exercise, and I'll catch up with you.
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It is 10 p.m. coming up next, Attitude with Arnie Arneson.

0: Hi, this is Arnie Arneson, and this is the Thursday edition of The Attitude with Arnie Arneson and producers Dave Scott and Stephanie Collins. You know the drill. We're recording on a very hot Wednesday morning. I finally have AC. It was 102 in my attic yesterday, so I decided, I need to survive. Well, I posted a comment by Thomas Massie on my Facebook page. It was part of his concession speech, and this is what he said. Today is the six-month anniversary of the Epstein Transparency Act. We've taken out 24 CEOs, an ambassador, a prince, a prime minister, a minister of culture. And that was just in 6 months. Well, I've got 7 months left in Congress. I posted that. It's gotten like 700 reactions on my Facebook page. People are like, oh my God, if there's hope, maybe Massie is going to deliver that hope. All right. And then last but not least, before I get to my fabulous guest, please forgive me, Mark. But yesterday we interviewed an editor from MedPage Today. And at the end of the interview, we only got to her second story for the last 5 minutes. And I was just so blown away. I promised her I would begin my show by reading a portion of her article. This was the headline, Mark. HHS panel that aims to reshape U.S. healthcare holds its first meeting. Goals include cutting burdensome regulations and rewarding patients who improve their outcomes, right? So, all right, this is what happened. So the advisory committee met. It turned out that the entire opening meeting lasted, are you ready for this? A whopping 30 minutes. The entire meeting. They had actually left 30 minutes just to introduce the new 14 members of this panel, and they did all 14 members, everyone, in less than 11 minutes. Okay, it's like unbelievable. Then they decided that they would also open up a section for public comment. Guess how long they opened the session for public comment? Sitting down, everyone? 1 minute. 1 minute for public comment, 11 minutes to introduce the 14 members, and then I want to remind everyone that not only did they do this in such a short amount of time, but if you want to know about the six working groups, remember this is the 30 minutes that they did this in, the six working groups include reducing administrative burden, make America healthy again by improving wellness, preventing chronic disease, deploying real-time data, improving care for vulnerable populations. And I have to just give you a little bit more with this. This work group will determine which non-medical services belong in Medicaid, leverage Medicaid data to reduce costs, improve quality, and demonstrate a return on investment, and move from Medicaid from volume to, quote, value. Oh my God, I'm shaking. And finalmente, strengthening Medicare Advantage. Of course. They conducted this entire meeting in less than 30 minutes, everyone. The public comment section that they opened up lasted 1 minute. And then last but not least, Public Citizen released a memo about this new committee, and they said Trump's new corporate interest healthcare advisory panel. They talked about virtually every single member was rife with a conflict of interest. So I just want people to know, but this was a joke. It was a joke. Think about it. You have 14 people that are supposed to be experts. They managed to actually introduce themselves in less than 11 minutes. That's less than 60 seconds per individual. So I just wanted everyone to know, I told Joyce at the end, I said, this is like something for Saturday Night Live. You can't make it up, but of course, it's so typical of everything out of this administration. We haven't talked to him for a while. Mark Joseph Stern is a senior writer at Slate.com. I saw a piece that he wrote. A MAGA judge in Texas was called out by a colleague for trying to steal a case in Rhode Island. The article before it, a MAGA judge's shocking power grab crosses over into an impeachable offense. And as I was reading your article again this morning, my takeaway line was the one that I used to post it on Blue Sky and to post it on Facebook. And you wrote, O'Connor has crossed the line from aggressive judging, listen to this, everyone, to lawless despotism. Lawless, a judge, everyone. What are we talking about? Despot and lawless. So, Mark, explain to my audience what the H this judge is doing. It is vile. I read it, and I wanted to take a shower, but then you told me there was an update, but don't get to the update just yet. First, fill us in on what this judge has done or attempted to do.
1: Oh, this case is such a nightmare. And it's part of, I should say, a broader campaign by the Trump administration to persecute transgender minors. The Justice Department has been issuing these totally frivolous subpoenas, to hospitals and doctors who provided gender affirming care, to minors, you know, completely legal, in some cases, you know, blessed by state law, supported by parents, because we care about parental rights, right, Arnie? That's a big deal right
0: now. Yeah, right, of course.
1: Ostensibly. And yet the Trump administration is demanding that these hospitals turn over the names, medical records, social security numbers, all kinds of private protected information of these patients, basically so that they can intimidate and persecute the patients and their doctors. So just to be super clear, this has been failing up until now. Seven other courts have shot down these subpoenas, found that they are illegal and illegitimate because the Trump administration hasn't identified a single law that the doctors were potentially breaking. This was all done lawfully. And so when the Trump administration decided to go after the Rhode Island hospital, that provided gender affirming care, it didn't bring the subpoena, in Rhode Island. It didn't bring the case in Rhode Island. Okay. Because Rhode Island has, you know, very sane, federal courts, lean to the left. There was no way that the federal courts were going to allow this. So instead, the Trump administration went to Fort Worth, Texas, where there is a judge, Reed O'Connor, a George W. Bush appointee, who is one of the most notoriously far-right partisan MAGA judges in the country. And rather than trying to get the subpoena enforced in Rhode Island, the Trump administration handpicked Reed O'Connor, went to his courtroom, this is classic judge shopping, and said, Judge O'Connor, we want you to enforce this subpoena against a hospital that is 1,750 miles away. And of course, because he is Reed O'Connor, he agreed within hours. He didn't give the hospital any time to respond. He issued an order forcing the Rhode Island Hospital to turn over all of these incredibly private and protected records to the federal government. You know, again, no concern about patients' privacy, no concern about the fact that this subpoena was completely illegal, just said you have to turn over the information. So Rhode Island Hospital and the Rhode Island Children's Advocate, which is a state agency that represents these kids, went back to federal court in Rhode Island and said, hey, look, you know, we don't really understand why this is being litigated in Texas, but we think that this should be litigated here. And we think this subpoena is illegitimate and invalid. And we think it should be quashed. And a federal judge in Rhode Island agreed and quashed the subpoena and said, yes, this entire subpoena is unconstitutional. There's no basis for it. So I'm just going to nullify it. And that will leave Reed O'Connor 1,750 miles away with nothing to enforce. There is no subpoena for him to enforce. And so this brings us up to nearly the current moment, Arnie.
0: Yeah, I know. It's moving fast. I know.
1: So yeah. Judge O'Connor comes back and says, well, I'm pretty darn angry that my effort to, you know, get all of this information has been thwarted by a judge in Rhode Island. So I'm not really going to accept that judge's authority. What I'm going to do instead is issue an order forcing Rhode Island Hospital to turn over all of this information to me, to Judge O'Connor, to give me all of this private protected information, even though the subpoena has been ruled invalid by the court that's actually overseeing this case in Rhode Island. And this is the part that I think really crosses the line into despotism. He issued this sweeping gag order, basically a restraining order, that attempted to prevent Rhode Island Hospital from litigating this case in Rhode Island, from litigating this case in the federal courts that oversee Rhode Island, from encouraging any other party or working with any other party to try to litigate the case in Rhode Island, and basically tried to steal the case and sort of seize it from the courts that are rightly overseeing it in New England and say, this is my case. And if you try to litigate it where it actually belongs in Rhode Island, I will hold you in contempt of court.
0: Let me just read from your article because I want to reemphasize exactly what you just said. In reality, Rhode Island Hospital has every right to ask Judge McElroy for relief. Indeed,
1: The Rhode Island federal judge.
0: Right, that's the Rhode Judge Island. McElroy. Right, right, right. Mm-hmm. And for indeed, the hospital's attempt to litigate this case in Rhode Island, where it is located, is far more defensible than the DOJ's efforts to drag the fight to, of course, convenient Fort Worth, 1,750 miles away. Yet O'Connor, this is the right-wing judge in Texas, in Fort Worth, condemned Rhode Island Hospital's move as an underhanded gambit to circumvent his authority, as though he alone had a claim to litigate this dispute, and that Judge McElroy was an impudent interloper

0: Rhode Island Children's Advocate, which again is a state agency that defends Rhode Island's minors, and Reid O'Connor tried to stop it from doing this, basically. But it went to the First Circuit, which is located in New England. So this is the appeals court that oversees Rhode Island. And it asked the First Circuit to block this transfer of private information to Reid O'Connor and said, look, this is completely lawless. You know, there's this sweeping gag order that's unconstitutional. You know, this is unprecedented, and the subpoena itself has been tossed out. So there's no basis for him to do this. And on Tuesday night, the First Circuit denied the request and allowed Reid O'Connor to seize this information. Now, the wrinkle, I guess, like the little grace note here, is that Reid O'Connor did agree to take the information without the names attached. So the data is anonymized and he doesn't have the full information that he had been seeking that would lay out all of the names and social security numbers of the LGBTQ children that he's actively persecuting. But unfortunately, I think the reality is that you could piece that together with these medical records.
1: Of like, course, you know, you can.
0: This is think about if you had to turn over your medical records to some random federal MAGA judge, you know, nearly 2,000 miles away. It's not that difficult to piece together the identities of these children. That, you know, no matter what Republicans say, the reality is there aren't that many transgender children in America. This is still a very small number of patients, right, who were receiving gender-affirming care. It's not millions. It's not tens of thousands. It's not even close. And so it will not be hard for Reid O'Connor, unfortunately, I think, to take this kind of constellation of information that he has and piece together who it's about and go after those children.
1: Does this constellation of information become public?
0: So that's the big question.
1: Okay,
0: so
1: I mean, I'm shaking like a leaf because even if he doesn't do it, you know who will. So well, that's why right. I'm curious about the publicity around this documentation.
0: So he has said that he will keep it private for now. He has claimed that he's going to keep it secure and that he's not going to release it until this case has been litigated further. Query whether we should believe him, given his track record. But I'll also just note, like, unfortunately, very private information in court records tends to become public because of, you know, the generally strong presumption that court records are, something that the public should access. I mean,
1: exactly.
0: Just 2 weeks ago, I wrote about this case involving a confidential surrogacy issue in Florida courts, where a judge wrote an opinion that was supposed to stay private, but instead it wound up getting published in full in a legal trade magazine. Because again, court records just don't generally stay under wraps for long. And so I think that the unfortunate reality is that this information is not secure. Reid O'Connor really wants to turn it over to the federal government as soon as he does. If he turns over the information, and other courts have talked about this, the federal government's very likely going to publicize it.
1: Oh, God, you know, yes.
0: It's going to launch prosecutions against the doctors who provided this care. It's going to persecute, you know, the patients
1: the
0: who received it and their parents. It's going to be a nightmare. And as of now, as we're speaking, Reid O'Connor has that information. And, you know, if I were one of the patients who received this care, I would be terrified about what's going to happen.
1: Okay, so Mark, there's another sort of point that I want to ask you to focus on, because you mentioned what happened last night with the First District, the First Circuit, and that is this, which is just makes me a little bit crazy. You wrote in your article before all some of these things happened, and that's not even the most galling part. O'Connor then imposed a sweeping gag order that sought to prevent Rhode Island Hospital or any other interested party from continuing to litigate before McElroy or the court that oversees her, the First U.S. Circuit. He wrote that he enjoined them from seeking relief, encouraging others to seek relief or cooperate with others in seeking relief from any other court related to these proceedings and from aiding and abetting others or encouraging others from seeking relief. Basically, he basically said, it's me or nothing. It's me or nothing.
0: Yep,
1: I mean, how
0: exactly.
1: Do you do that? How can you stop people from seeking relief? How can you order everyone to be funneled into only your court? Is that possible? Is that legal? Did the First
0: No.
1: Circuit say anything about this angle of it? Because I saw that and I'm like, wait a minute. You are a despot.
0: Yeah. So the First Circuit has a very, very brief opinion.
1: Okay.
0: And, it just says that basically because the data has been anonymized, the First Circuit didn't see overwhelming evidence that the children or the hospital will be immediately and irreparably harmed. So basically the First Circuit said until

0: data is turned over with names attached, then we don't think that we need to intervene. And Arnie, I want to be clear, like, I don't really buy that, but I think the First Circuit is trying to stay away from a constitutional crisis, right? That's what Reed O'Connor is trying to foment here, is a constitutional crisis where you have two different courts issuing completely conflicting rulings, and one of them is trying to steal the case from the other. You know, the First Circuit basically backed down here and said, we're not going to try to go up against Reed O'Connor, which I think—
1: Because they're afraid of the Supremes.
0: They're afraid of the Supremes.
1: I mean, look what we are doing in an opportunity. I mean, this is all about defensive. We're all acting in defense. We're not acting judicially. I mean, that's the problem. We're not actually following the law. We're following our fear. That's what this is, Mark.
0: I agree.
1: Oh,
0: and the other thing is, this was, so I, you know, a little inside baseball, but this was the first case, that Judge Dunlap has, heard that has any public significance. He's the new Trump appointee to the First Circuit. Okay. The First Circuit previously didn't have any Trump appointees. The Senate recently confirmed, Josh Dunlap to the First Circuit, and he wound up on this panel and he wrote, an entire separate opinion saying that the Children's Hospital had no right to block the transfer of this information, that the Rhode Island Children's Advocate had no right to defend the kids, that the whole thing was frivolous, that Reed O'Connor had every right to claim this case. And so, like, I think that this was maybe also some of the more moderate judges on the First Circuit trying to appease the Trump judge, because he might have gone completely nuclear if they had done what, you know, courage really required and stood up to Judge O'Connor. So I think that that was probably part of the dynamic going on.
1: So what happens when the information becomes public? Then what happens? Because does the First Circuit say, oh, I made a mistake, or no, we thought it was going to, I mean, here's the problem. The cat's out of the bag. I mean, they've now released this information, and even if it has been anonymized, you and I both know that the likelihood is it's not going to last. So then the question is, then what does the First Circuit do?
0: I mean, I just want to briefly go back to the point you made about this gag order, because I think that that's part
1: and parcel
0: important.
1: Of
0: this.
1: Yes.
0: Right. So Judge O'Connor has just grievously violated the First Amendment rights of Rhode Island Hospital, of the patients, of the doctors, by trying to prevent them from continuing to litigate this in Rhode Island in the First Circuit. I mean, that is just not permissible whatsoever. You know, this is a direct attack on freedom of speech, freedom of association. He is telling the parties that are at the heart of this case, right, who are being targeted by this case, that they aren't allowed to continue litigating it where they have already litigated it and succeeded, right? They won in the federal district court in Rhode Island, right? He is trying to block them from continuing to litigate it there. That I've never seen anything like that. I spoke to some legal experts about this. I've been reading the briefing from Rhode Island's lawyers. They've never seen anything like this. This is unprecedented. And that's another reason why it's so bad that I think the First Circuit backed down from the fight, because, you know, they allowed for Judge O'Connor to essentially gag the parties from litigating this case before them.
1: Yes.
0: But, you know, what happens next is, I think the First Circuit gets proved wrong, right? They say, oh, there's no real risk of irreparable harm if the data is anonymized.
1: But who gets sacrificed because they were wrong? But who gets sacrificed?
0: Exactly. I mean, the answer, unfortunately, is like, you know, nobody's head's going to roll. Like, no one's going to face any punishment except the children themselves and their doctors. Like, this is why Rhode Island's hospital and why the Rhode Island Child Advocate was so intent on getting, you know, a decision from the First Circuit blocking the transfer of this data. Because once it's out, it's out. Once the information is there, it's there. And again, I ask, you know, any listeners who are on the fence about this case or who haven't been following it closely, think about if your medical records were released, right, to a judge across the country who is working hand in glove with the federal government to try to persecute you and your doctor. Would you feel comfortable just because your name was blacked out on those medical records? Would you think, oh, I don't have anything to worry about? Of course not, right? This is really a major escalation in the war on LGBTQ minors. But
1: in a way, that's his convenient cover, because nobody really cares about that issue.
0: I mean,
1: I think one of the really interesting things at the very end is, I'm reading your article and again looking at the headline, this is an impeachable offense. What he did, how can he stay on the bench? You know, I'm looking at what happened in the Republican primaries, where every MAGA person got supported. But as Massey said at the very beginning, but I've got 7 months left, and I'm looking at some of the senators like Cassidy. This is an opportunity for Democrats to begin impeachment. Why? Because there are now some people who are not going to walk lockstep with Donald Trump because they've been sacrificed. Well, if they've been sacrificed, then guess what? They can find their spine.
0: Yeah.
1: Oh God.
0: I think that the impeachable offense language is, you know, obviously pretty bold. I'm going to stand
1: when is
0: by
1: it, what,
0: it.
1: When is it? When is there time not to be bold?
0: Because, you know, exactly. Because I just want to be super clear. God. This is not the first time that Reid O'Connor has accepted this kind of flagrant drudge shopping and, yep, you know, tried to exert control over a case that isn't his. He's done this plenty of times before. He did this in the Trump administration, in Elon Musk's effort to persecute Media Matters for reporting accurately.
1: Right. I remember.
0: On him and his, you know, conduct. He has done it in other cases involving transgender and gay Americans where he issued these sweeping nationwide injunctions trying to block their rights. He tried to block family and medical leave for gay Americans across the entire country in 2015, just out of spite, because he's a homophobe and he's a bigot and he's a transphobe and he has deep hatred in his heart for LGBTQ Americans. And the fact that he is over and over again breaking the rules, breaking the law to try to persecute them is every reason why the next time Democrats have the House of Representatives, they need to be investigating this, right? If there were a judge who were acting this way toward Black Americans, who were acting this way toward women, or Hispanic
1: exactly.
0: Americans who
1: exactly.
0: were, you know, had this pattern of stealing cases that weren't his so that he could immiserate and discriminate against these protected groups, I don't think Congress would take it lying down the way that it is with his attack on LGBTQ.
1: And the beauty of raising the question, is this an impeachable offense, is that if you have these kinds of hearings, this information becomes public, Mark. This information gets, the problem is there's so much happening at the same time, Mark. How do we focus on it? And the idea is, this is an impeachable offense for him, but it also sends a message to other judges. You know,
0: yes,
1: that, you know, that we're watching you and you're not going to get away with it. And even if they can't remove him, they will publicly disgrace him. And,
0: yes,
1: and I think
0: that is certainly my hope. It's the footnote in every article about him and his decisions, right? If he gets investigated, if he gets probed, if he gets impeached, oh, the judge who was impeached for gross misconduct. Like, that is an important thing to have under his name.
1: I mean, we already are offended by what's happening at the Supremes, okay? I mean, there's clearly, it's lost so much credibility, but people need to understand what Donald Trump has been teeing up, okay? And what we are doing. And once again, there is no safe place. We've been looking at the courts, and frankly, everyone underneath the Supreme Court has been a place where you've actually looked for some sort of reasonableness and safety and security. But if you can judge shop and go 1,750 miles away, you can find a lunatic judge. You know, you can find a judge with an agenda. And that judge with an agenda then suddenly puts a gag order on all the other courts. I mean, Mark, that's crazy. It's absolutely, absolutely crazy. All right. At some point in time, Mark, you're going to have to come back. And the reason you're going to have to come back is we also cover Florida all the time. And I was like, I'm like, oh my God. You had an article about Florida, and the article about Florida was about surrogacy, that they're mm-hmm. talking about getting rid of surrogacy. I mean, this is everything I value.
0: And adoption and egg and sperm donation and assisted reproduction and IVF and all of it. Because
1: of
0: the Florida Attorney General thinks that only biological parents should be allowed to raise their children and everybody else is an interloper who should have their parental rights severed. Again, the party of parental rights, ladies and gentlemen.
1: Right. The party. Yeah, that's a great refrain. The party of parental rights. Mark Joseph Stern is a senior writer at Slate. We've been talking about his two pieces of MAGA judge shocking power grab crosses over into an impeachment offense. I still think it does, even though the first district is disappointing me. And then, of course, where is he located? Texas. Oh, am I shocked? Am I shocked? Thank you so much for doing this, Mark.
0: Thanks so much, Arnie.
1: You're welcome. This, everyone, is the Thursday edition of The Attitude. Stick around, folks. We'll be right back.
2: You're listening to the American Democracy Minute, keeping your government by and for the people. Missouri Secretary of State Denny Hoskins told the Associated Press last December he would do everything I can to protect Governor Keogh's Missouri First map, unquote. Everything apparently means slow walking certification of a citizen ballot initiative aimed at overturning the map. The new congressional map splits Kansas City's 5th Congressional District, a seat held by 11-term Democrat Emanuel Cleaver, by diluting black voting power to gain one GOP seat. Pro-voter group People Not Politicians mounted a ballot initiative to repeal the map, but in January, a lawyer for the Secretary of State's office admitted to a judge the state's official description was, quote, likely to create prejudice. Hoskins disqualified 103,000 of the 305,000 signatures submitted last December 9th as having been collected too early. Organizers say they have a minimum of 119% or more from each of Missouri's congressional districts to qualify for the November ballot. State law allows signature verification up to August 4th, 9 months after Hoskins received the petitions. Hoskins said in a press conference he would take all of that time to check signatures. People Not Politicians was back in court May 18th to compel Hoskins to complete the process, saying he was not acting in good faith. We have more at AmericanDemocracyMinute.org. I'm Brian Beal.

0: Hi, this is Arnie Arneson, and this is part two of the Thursday edition of The Attitude with Arnie Arneson and producers Dave Scott and Stephanie Collins. We continue to record on Wednesday morning. So as we're about to record, I go and see an article at the New York Times. And the article at the New York Times said that Minnesota, everyone, has now decided to ban prediction markets. Ban them, all right? Immediately the feds went to court, all right, to challenge this. But people have been talking about prediction markets. Some people don't even quite understand what they are. But what Minnesota has done, literally, with both Republicans and Democrats, it was co-sponsored by both. So both of them are concerned about this sort of casino that now is implicating absolutely every aspect of our lives. And as we begin this conversation, this has just happened. So why am I telling you this? Because our second guest is Jonathan Reese. And Jonathan, give me a little bit of your background for my audience, because I think a lot of folks are not familiar with Media and Democracy Project. They don't know what you co-founded, so they need to understand what this organization is, because they need to understand what's your raison d'être, okay? And because of that, I was able to read an article that you wrote at The Intercept. I checked out your Substack, and you follow things I care about. Now I need to find out why. So tell me a little bit about this organization first.
1: Sure, I'd love to. So I was attracted to it. I've been working in things like corruption and money and politics as an activist for some time. And I've been asking friends, I'm looking for an organization that really is having an impact. And somebody said, well, you should speak to Mila Vasala. That was 6 years ago. And I've since become the volunteer associate director of Media and Democracy. And our two guiding principles are, one, that the media is essential for democracy, that you need a well-functioning media to have a well-functioning democracy. And our second principle is to engage citizens and activists and empower them to recognize that we really can have impacts beyond just voting. One of Milo's other efforts is called Do More Than Vote.
0: Yeah.
1: And I'm sure many of your listeners are doing that, but specifically in the area of media, we work to support local and independent journalism. Even though it's been besieged, there are lots of good new and old local journalism outlets, and we work very hard to support them.
0: Well, you flagged something for me that happened in my own state that I was not even aware of. And again, people have heard me talk all the time. So one of the organizations I totally adore is ProPublica, Jonathan. And the reason I adore ProPublica is because what they do is they allow investigative reporters time. Okay? In order for you to understand the story, you need to get into the backstory. You need the time in order to actually connect the dots. And the problem is, not only have we destroyed so much of local media, but institutional memory is gone, the ability to give people time is gone. Everybody sort of wants to, you know, get to the social media platforms, not really investigate the stories. So I am grieving that, and I'm also seeing the loss of all our local newspapers. I mean, I looked at the Concord Monitor yesterday. This is the paper for the Capitol. It was like 3 pages long. And it was like big type. I mean, it was like they were like filling space. And I am looking at this and I'm like, oh my God, because remember, I usually look at it online, but I actually picked up a paper and I looked at the paper and I went, there's nothing here. There's nothing here. And what you informed me about, because you also look at the support for local media at states around the country, you flagged a bill. It went into interim study. It did not become a law. But what this bill was going to do, Jonathan, was to give businesses a credit if they advertised in local newspapers. Okay? Give them a tax credit. And I'm thinking, is this a good idea or a bad idea? First of all, you're supposed to advertise. So
1: it
0: now,
1: in the details.
0: All right.
1: You know, as a legislature.
0: Oh my God. And I'm like, you're supposed to advertise. So we already don't have very much money in my state. We're incredibly parsimonious. We don't raise enough in taxes. Now you're going to deplete the amount of money that we're getting from business taxes in order to encourage them to do what they should be doing, which is advertising. But then you said something that really shocked me, because now where do I go for most of my information about my state? I go to a lot of nonprofit platforms. So I go to New Hampshire Bulletin. I go to NHPR. Exactly. I go to In Depth New Hampshire. They're nonprofits. Well, wait a minute. Nonprofits don't accept advertising. So what are we doing? We're encouraging businesses to basically focus on the for-profit and give the for-profit a benefit, and the nonprofits that are doing yeoman's work and the heavy lifting that are not getting advertising dollars, well, guess what? You're on your own, Jack. And I when I posted that, people are like, I had no idea. I had no idea. But that's what your organization did. It flagged my own state.
1: So as you say, there's a lot going on, and that's one area that we're very involved with, and we're part of two coalitions, Rebuild Local News and the Media Power Collaborative, that are very focused on, and particularly the Media Power Collaborative. The first thing we did was look at principles, look at what we're trying to achieve, and then thought about what kinds of measures will actually accomplish that.
0: Right. And that's why my concern about the for-profit versus the non-profit. I mean, it was a glaring choice, but an obvious one. And by the way, this piece of legislation that went into study, it did not become law, was sponsored by all Republicans. Okay. Yep. Now I know Democrats care about local media too. So they couldn't find one. Well, maybe the reason they couldn't find one was they were concerned about the choice they made. All right. Yeah. And the choice was for-profit. So, let me explain to people why.
1: So there definitely are better models to support local journalism. We totally agree, and we're working hard in various places to work on that as our allies.
0: And it's absolutely crucial. But let's get to the article that really.
1: Let me get back to, because I was only three quarters of the way through the Media Democracy Project does. So supporting local and independent news is definitely one of them, both directly and on legislation that actually would help them. Supporting press freedom is another one, again, mostly with allies.
0: Yep.
1: We've engaged in regulatory actions. We've been fighting Brendan Carr and Rupert Murdoch for some years.
0: Yep.
1: And currently we're fighting the Paramount mergers.
0: Okay.
1: The Paramount and the Nexstar Tegna merger. Nexstar Tegna's gotten less attention, but it's also very egregious. It's a clear violation of law. Longstanding restrictions on ownership and the importance of ownership and understanding that whether it's.
0: We've learned the importance of ownership because of Bezos. I mean, Bezos' ownership of the Washington Post. I mean, they thought that he was going to be the great white hope. And then you find out what he has done to the Washington Post. And I think we understand how important ownership is. But Jonathan, I really got to get into the article at The Intercept.
1: Yes, absolutely. Right. I was about to get there.
0: All right. So here we go. So I saw this article and I'm like, whoa, what is this? We need to kick prediction market betting out of journalism while we still can. Treating journalism like a casino will harm reporting and erode democracy. And I was like, what the H are you talking about? Because I had no idea that there was even any connection at all until I read your article. So first, let's do this. Let's remind everyone, what are these prediction markets? Okay. I think it's important for us because it's a term of art now that's being used a lot, but I think people don't quite understand it. We know what a casino is. We know about betting. We know about gambling. We know about polling. These are all sort of subsets, but what are we talking about when we're talking about a prediction market?
1: Yeah. So it's an important point that the prediction market is a name that they chose and it really hides a lot of things. They're really betting markets. So there are betting markets where you can bet on anything. You can bet on sports events, but you can also bet on what the economic growth is going to be next quarter. You can bet on whether or not we're going to invade Cuba. Mm-hmm. It's betting markets on anything.
0: All right.
1: And market fundamentalists for decades have been talking about these as a great source of insight because you can recruit the wisdom of crowds to kind of collect information and find out what people think who are willing to put money on it. And it's coming out of market fundamentalism, that the sort of an excess belief in how good markets are.
0: But it's not even the wisdom of crowds that concerns you. I think what concerns you is insider information. So that was the story that everybody kind of knows about the U.S. Army Special Forces soldier who was involved in the raid to capture Nicolas Maduro and was arrested on charges that he, quote, used classified information, making more than $400,000 by betting on the operation before it happened. So it's not the wisdom of the crowds. Yeah. It's really about the corruption that will end up basically bankrupting the crowds. I mean, that's really what it is.
1: Yeah. So part of it is even forgetting inside information, just the nature of these markets, that the market makers take money out of it.
0: Yeah.
1: The average bettor loses and the majority of bettors lose. So this is a consensus of people who are playing a losing game.
0: We've heard about Polymarket. We've heard about Kaushi. Okay. So we've heard about these industry leaders. What I am trying to figure out is tell me how do they get involved with journalism? What's the back door for them to somehow partner with the Wall Street Journal, with the New York Times, with whoever it is that they're going to partner with? I'm just trying to convince myself that there is a rationale for this, and why would the media companies even agree to it?
1: Okay. So there are two parts to that. One of them is that a number of them, as you noted, not the New York Times, but Dow Jones, which runs the Wall Street Journal among other places, mm-hmm. CNBC, CNN have all made deals with them. We don't know what the deals are. I mean, the first problem is if you look at any journalism ethics thing, transparency is important.
0: Right.
1: There's been no transparency. So I can't tell you what the terms of those deals are, and that's a huge problem. But even innocently, sort of outlets that have not used them have sort of bought into this idea that it is getting wisdom of crowds, or it is getting inside information, and the markets themselves have kind of gone back and forth because they see insider trading as a good thing because it makes, you know, the fact that the market jumped up before we invaded Venezuela is showing that you could learn that we're going to invade Venezuela by watching these markets, which is a national security risk. I mean, we don't want that information to get out.
0: Well, but what's really scary is that in your article at The Intercept, you write, it was extremely troubling to see the Wall Street Journal report that, quote, Polymarket bets see over 70% chance of U.S. forces entering Iran in the next month on March 30, not just because of the fear of a broader war. The story's news story provided none of the journalistic insight that was touted when the partnership was announced. All they did was announce the betting odds. Well, wait a minute. If you're announcing the betting odds, are you encouraging more people to what? Bet. To bet.
1: Yes.
0: I mean, this is like, it is beyond free advertising. It really is skewing a potential outcome, and they are making money on that because we don't know exactly how much money they're making, but we know that this partnership now, as you point out, this isn't journalism. This is basically marketing a casino.
1: Yes. So this gamifies news. It's normalizing gambling, which is a harmful addiction, and it's trivializing life and death events. It's treating them like you're betting on a football game. It also, I mean, there's a practice that's been called horse race journalism.
0: Yes.
1: Which has been criticized for decades for crowding out, for focusing on the odds of what's going to happen and the strategies of the jockeys or the political strategists and not doing the substantive reporting. The Society of Professional Journalists' first principle is seek truth and report it. That's not what they're doing when they quote. So even forget, I mean, there's the corruption of it, but there's also just the practice. As you said, journalists don't have time. So it's easy to go, let me look up the, you know, go to Kalshi and find something that looks kind of interesting.
0: But the reason why they don't have time is what I mentioned about ProPublica at the very beginning. They're not being given the time. Everybody's looking for the clicks.
1: Time because there isn't a sustainable business model. So they're just strapped for cash. They're underpaid and they're overworked.
0: So as I was reading your article, Jonathan, let me just push back though. And I even said this to you.
1: Please.
0: So there's always been this idea of the horse race. Okay. Which is, this is like a horse race on steroids. All right. That's
1: exactly
0: what this is. But even before that, and I'm, as I was just coming on the air, I'm listening to, and a lot of the media outlets are working with a polling operation to poll who is going to win in Texas, who's going to win in Louisiana. So
1: yes.
0: Wait a minute. They're already doing that. It's just called more formally polling, okay? And they even
1: yes.
0: underwrite the polls. They're not underwriting the prediction markets. They're helping them. They're probably getting some money from them. So how we're suddenly neurotic about this? Well, what about the polling? What about the horse race? Is it that this has just gotten to such an extreme? And because there's so much obvious money on the line. Polling doesn't necessarily say buy this. The prediction markets say bet on this.
1: Yeah. Yeah, I mean, and it's also available 24/7
0: right.
1: On anything you want. Polls are expensive to run, so
0: yeah.
1: so they, there's a limit. I mean, there are too many of them, but they're limited in amount. I mean, an outlet, but now you can go to Kalshi or Polymarket, or they have competitors, and look up kind of anything. And so it's just incredibly seductive, and that's what we're concerned about. But the positive part of it is, everything that indicates, people we've spoken to directly and other things, journalists don't like this, and journalists are pushing back. I mean, even the Wall Street Journal, we called out, as you said, they were doing terrible stuff in March. They did one story in early April, and they've done nothing since. So it seems like even internally, the Wall Street Journal, even though they have a deal with Polymarket, has stopped at least the worst kinds of practices that they were doing.
0: So I mentioned that Minnesota is trying to ban prediction markets.
1: Yes.
0: And obviously there's getting pushback and they're being sued. So I'm just trying to figure out, as someone that's looking at this, so the cat's out of the bag. So now what do we do with prediction markets? Do you make them illegal as they're trying to do in Minnesota? Is there a way to control them? They just feel like, again, because they are so, we know gambling is addictive.
1: So our focus, Media and Democracy's focus is on media. So we're not as engaged in the issue of whether there are, I mean, a number of states. Minnesota is the first one that singled out prediction markets. But a number of states have tried to ban them just on the basis that they don't allow betting in their state. And they should not allow prediction markets because prediction markets are nothing but betting.
0: Right.
1: And they try and, again, I can get into the details of how they distinguish it. It's just a pretense. So a number of states, New York is where it is legal to bet. They're still trying to regulate it because there still should be regulation.
0: Yeah.
1: The Trump administration is suing a number of states that they're interfering with. I mean, the Trump administration is saying, well, the Commodity Futures Trading Commission, that these are commodity markets and that they should regulate them and nobody else should be allowed to. And they're actually in court. A number of states are in court over that,
0: as are
1: some private lawsuits over that. So it's an open question how they'll be regulated. Well, hopefully it won't be open season. Hopefully they will get regulation and states that do want to ban them will be able to ban them.
0: Yeah, but let me give you the spin because
1: one thing that we know we can do is to get responsible journalist outlets to stop using them. And that would be a big victory by itself.
0: Right.
1: And as we said, we think that within the organizations we have allies who see this as bad journalism and would be happy to set guidelines. And so that's what we're planning to do. And that's an area where people can be more involved.
0: So Jonathan, I'm laughing because I go to the horse race and I describe myself as a politician in recovery. Okay. And one of the things that I also noticed because the media likes really quick bites so that they can get information out. So one of the things they always do is who has the most money when they're beginning a race? Well, if you're self-funded, you never have to worry about that question because, I mean, I love J.B. Pritzker, but J.B. Pritzker spent like hundreds of millions of dollars.
1: Right.
0: Did
1: yes.
0: that make him a better candidate? No, he had, but
1: right.
0: the media immediately said he had the money to run.
1: Yes.
0: He had the money to win, as if money was the answer. And then they go and they do the polls. And I told you the story too. So this is another example of the horse race. How's Arnie doing in the polls? So one of the things I told you was that when I was running for governor, we hired a pollster a year out from the primary. And I hired one of the best pollsters in New York. And she said, okay, Arnie, I'll go into the field and I'll test your message. I said, no. She goes, what do you mean no? I said, let me talk to people before you test my message. Because until I inform them and educate them and explain to them who I am, what I believe in, what is the policy, and what is the consequence for them, all you're doing is polling ignorance. All right. And you're feeding exactly everyone's fear. And that's another example of why you hate the prediction markets, because if they're only going to focus on the prediction markets, they're not going to focus on the substance. They're not going to focus on the facts. And sure enough, she did not go into the field for over a year. And I'm running on an income tax, everyone, which is like a swear word in New Hampshire. No Democrat had ever won a primary saying the word income tax. And a year out, she comes running in to the room where I was at the New York Democratic Convention. And she said, Arnie, you're winning. You're winning. And I was winning because I was given the time to explain.
2: Right.
0: And what journalism is about the facts. It's about the investigation. It's giving people the time to explain. Then you can decide what's going on. But if a prediction market is telling you this is the direction you should go because, you know, there's a 70% chance, likelihood that this will win, then you never ask the next question. Well, why are they winning? And I think that's what's so scary about this, Jonathan. Now, you said you exposed the Wall Street Journal. I'm just trying to figure out, how do people even know to connect the dots? Does everyone talk about Cauchy, or do they
1: We are putting together a set of recommendations, and we've drafted some. We're going to professional journalists to get their input on it. But this is where we stand now. And so news outlets should not make deals with prediction markets to create conflicts of interest.
0: Yes.
1: That should be obvious. That's implicit in the guidelines, the ethical guidelines of the outlets that have them.
0: Yeah.
1: But they should be explicit about that with regard to prediction markets, because some of them have done that.
0: And as you point out, the term prediction market is a sanitized way of talking about gambling. And I think that not only do I want to, we should require them to be truth in advertising. It's not a prediction market, it's gambling. Okay. But let me just say one more thing, because you interviewed, the CEO of Cauchy was interviewed, and, he said that they have done a very, very good job of distilling information and surfacing truth to people, which is what you said, that, you know, that's the role of the media.
1: Yeah.
0: Even as it seeks to financialize everything. So I'm thinking, you know, how do you get the truth if there's a buck after it?
1: And this notion that they call themselves truth machines, and it's just, that is just total hogwash.
0: Yeah.
1: They're not. I mean, I actually have was in finance, and I've studied prediction markets, or the effort of serious decision analysts trying to use this kind of mechanism, and it looks nothing like what the prediction markets. They're out to make a buck. They're designing it to get the most churn because they make money off of people trading. And so they're not, these are not designed to be truth machines.
0: Well, and as you point out,
1: even at their best, even if they stop the, and so anyway, so I agree with you. We need a better name for them.
0: Casino journalism
1: is what we've gotten for the side of the practice that we're focused on, of how the press is using them. Anyway, let me go through.
0: Let me just say something. The problem is, for example, that again, how you frame something is how people interpret it. So it's
1: absolutely
0: not a prediction market, it's gambling. You know what this just reminds me of? My audience knows me really well. We talk a lot about Medicare Advantage. It's not Medicare, and it's not an advantage. Okay?
1: Thank you.
0: So part of maybe what we need to do is, if we are going to challenge this industry, and if we're going to regulate the industry, we start with the name.
1: I hear you.
0: You're absolutely right.
1: Framing is one of those concepts that we totally focus on when we're educating people about media. You're absolutely right. I will stop using it. So let me go through it. I'll try out in the
0: fly. You've only got 2 minutes left. You've got 2 minutes left.
1: Okay. So no trading by journalists in these markets. No centering of them in stories like the Wall Street Journal was doing, but has stopped.
0: Mm-hmm.
1: No mention of them in stories at all. That's a broader thing we think will get less receptivity, but it really should be there. They shouldn't quote Cauchy. No ads or other sources of revenue from these companies.
0: Okay.
1: And for their journalists to recognize the extreme scrutiny that these markets deserve.
0: Wow. So, Jonathan, let me just say something. So we just talked about them being banned, prediction markets generically, or banned in Minnesota. Have you offered what you just said about it as it relates to journalism to people in Minnesota? We already know Minnesota's receptive to the prediction markets. Maybe if they narrow their denial of prediction markets to at least look at journalism and its impact on what the public will know, if they could take your recommendations and then offer that as legislation, their fallback.
1: Well, for First Amendment reasons, we'd like the news outlets to adopt these as norms. And, and AP News, for example, has a set of ethical principles and guidelines that are adopted by most news outlets and the Society of Professional Journalists also. So that's our mechanism. The First Amendment would be problematic for trying to enact these into legislation.
0: Oh, every time you say norms, I think of Donald Trump because he's destroyed.
1: The term
0: norm now to me has no value.
1: But
0: I need to let you go.
1: But there are people with integrity out there.
0: I know. There's a handful of them.
1: And many of them are in journalism. Well, so that's what we're counting on. It's the best we've got. I understand your concerns.
0: And maybe one of the things they could say is our newspaper has adopted these norms, and therefore what you've done is you've reinforced trust.
1: That's what we would like. We would like them to make the public hear a set of rules that we're following with regard to these markets.
0: Okay. Jonathan Reese is a co-founder of the Media and Democracy Project, and we've been talking about gambling as journalism. Oh, my God, that too. This, everyone, is a Thursday edition of The Attitude. We will schmooze tomorrow, everyone. Ciao.

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1: Hi, I'm Brian DeShazer, director of the Pacifica Radio Archives, and welcome to From the Vault, our weekly series that brings our history out of the vault and onto the radio. This week, we celebrate the life and work of the late, great Lena Horne by presenting recordings Miss Horne did with Pacifica Radio. Lena Horne was born on June 30th, 1917, and died on May 9th, 2010. We'll hear Lena herself talk about her youth and her early years at the Cotton Club and Cafe Society. But what's important to know about her for this hour is how it came to be that we have this extraordinary woman on tape in the archives. It has almost everything to do with her life as an activist and a champion of civil rights. Lena Horne's Hollywood career was essentially done by the mid-1950s due to blacklisting because of her political views. She was a close personal friend of fellow blacklisted superstar Paul Robeson and very active in the civil rights movement. It was here at Pacifica that Lena Horne, like Paul Robeson, found a home. In 1966, Pacifica station KPFA producer Gene D'Alessi sat down with one of the great talents of our time for an amazingly candid interview. Here's Gene introducing Lena Horne.
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0: sound portrait of a multifaceted lady, Lena Horne. Concomitant with the publication of her autobiography by Doubleday, she talks for Pacifica listeners from San Francisco's Fairmont Hotel on Nob Hill. My name is Gene D'Alessi.
1: Is your explanation of the phrase nitty gritty?
2: I don't know. One thing I think it could mean is truth. One thing it could mean is the sediment that's left after something's been stirred up and there, the nitty-gritty of it is left. It could be the bare bones of us, skeleton after the bomb, not even a skeleton, that dust or that floating around, that's the nitty-gritty of us.
1: The nub of the matter, perhaps.
2: Yes. It's a good phrase. It covers a lot of territory.
1: You mentioned a phrase which I'm trying to locate in my notes, which I can't.
2: Uh-huh.
1: But it was an equation between how people who live in poverty-stricken situations are best suited to become gourmets.
2: Exactly.
1: And when you mentioned that you liked chitlins, which Ralph Ellison calls chitterlings for some reason, I was amazed. Do you, in fact, really?
2: Do I really like them? Yes, I do. And I had them, of course, when I was a little girl in the South, and I also had them in the North when I was a little girl, and I had them when I was a grown woman in many places, and I had them in France. And I didn't know they weren't cooked the same way. They were, in fact, put into a beautiful sausage. And I kept biting it, and I said, what is this roulette, It tastes so familiar. And I finally realized it was chitlins in Paris.
1: How much is 11 times 12?
2: Oh, I don't know. I can't count. What made you say that?
1: I was wondering about your
2: 11 times 12.
1: Problem with mathematics, which you mentioned, and whether it is...
2: You're tricky. You really did read the book, didn't you?
1: Everywhere.
2: I have a block about numbers. And I've wondered about that. It happened, of course, that my father was a gambler, and of course my mother said that that helped, among other things, break up their marriage. And I consequently was never able to do a card game, beyond tonk, a kind of game you play backstage with musicians. And then my grandmother, who was an impoverished woman, suffragette, wonderful, really didn't think that money was... she didn't think that materialistic values put upon money was something that was as important as being treated with dignity as a human being. All the women in my family had a hang-up about numbers. I wish I didn't.
1: It's of no consequence, I suppose, at your station in life.
2: That's true. But I feel that money is so often made the value of something. And I was often told, well, we don't care really so much about whether you're extremely talented as how much business can you do. And that right away makes that block stay there all the more.
1: You mentioned the word numbers, and this is not a psychoanalytic interview, but yeah, it ties in quite well with your father.
2: Yes, it does.
1: Can you tell us about Pittsburgh and numbers?
2: Mm-hmm. My father was a number banker. He was in numbers. My father was a Negro man who to survive, hustled, and in the sense of hustling and a Negro man, it means that Oftentimes, if you are educated and able to get a job, the most menial, and that was all you had the opportunity to, the job you had to hold, you didn't want to do that. And you didn't want to work for someone who had less talent, less brains than you. So you risked your life. You laid your life down on the line. You were a hustler. You worked with, in many times, criminal attitudes. It took a lot of guts. And on the one hand, you chose that rather than have the man make a slave of you.
0: Who is the man?
2: I knew as soon as I said that I shouldn't have without explaining it. The man is the employer, and the man who was usually the employer that offered the Negro man either the right to be a hustler or work for him was usually a white man, a white employer.
0: And the spring-like day in 1966, that patois, the man,
2: yes,
0: continues.
2: Still continues, of course. The man is a sheriff in Mississippi. And the man is a cop in Harlem, white.
0: Could he be Negro?
2: He could be Negro, because even though he's Negro, the man who is the head of his police department is the white man.
0: You worked for the man at the Cotton Club in Harlem. The Cotton Club, as you describe it, was a garish former speakeasy which catered to the white community, although it was located on Lenox Avenue and 142nd Street, and in fact, was a Jim Crow place.
2: In fact. On the one hand, I'm torn, and I was torn in writing the book, because that was the place that was the showcase for Negro talent, and one had to have some place to show one's creativity. Duke Ellington, Cab Calloway, the great Ethel Waters, Negro people finally who worked under a roof in a cabaret that was a little better than a basement downstairs somewhere, and not a tent show in the South. But on the other hand, I was torn because it was a dreadful place with bad working conditions, little money, no respect paid to its creative people, and our own people couldn't come and see us perform. One didn't say too much about it because one then would get all the men fired who were waiters there, and one would get all the girls fired who took care of their families by working there. It was a trap.
0: A joint, as you call it.
2: A joint.
0: Or a toilet.
2: A toilet, yes. Plush line.
0: That's the vernacular. I think that's a show business expression.
2: That's a show business expression.
0: The interesting question at this point is, how did you get there? You were 16 mm-hmm. years of age. Mm-hmm. You appeared at the Cotton Club in the mm-hmm. chorus. Your formative years were difficult.
2: My mother was an actress. A truly dedicated, creative person who had no place to act. How dare she? You know, there were three theaters, one in Philadelphia, one in Washington, one in New York, where a Negro actress could act. Otherwise, she, you know, kicked around the South along with every other traveling gypsy, blues singers or otherwise, with no place to work. And I then came along and had to go to work. I had quit school. She was ill. And she knew some Negro people who knew people who worked in the Cotton Club, and there they took me there to be auditioned, and that's where I had to work. One had the choice in the old days. The choice wasn't very wide. You could be a whore or a cook, or you could struggle and be a teacher, and you could do few things. But on the whole, in an urban in New York, a little corrupt, a little cynical. You were more apt to be a whore if you couldn't make it than if you were, you know, young, cute Negro kid, than be a teacher, especially if you hadn't had the education to be the teacher.

0: they had been taken up by the Castles, Irene Vernon Castle, and so they toured all over Europe and played for dances. And Noble became the paternalistic Negro leader man in my life when I was 17 and a half, 18 years old. I went to work with his orchestra. We played for middle-class Negro people, white people, on the road and in towns. And he also taught me, or said to me, you must be a lady. Now, lady, I don't mean a lady who does no work and is an aristocrat because she has money and is waited on by people. I mean a lady so that you aren't any of the other stereotype Negro characters. And one must be neater and cleaner and more genteel in attitude so that one will be accepted for the sake of helping other Negro people. I was trained very early to be many things to many people.
1: There were many feelings of ambivalence in your life. You had what amounts to a puritanical kind of rearing.
0: Not for any of the right reasons, yes.
1: And at the same time, you were hustling on stage, asking people rhetorically, do you want me?
0: Yes.
1: That's a phrase in your book. Now, these feelings of ambivalence, these feelings of being torn, the inner conflicts you had resulted in a lot of hang-ups. There was an episode in Cincinnati.
0: There were two highlights about Cincinnati. One, poor Mr. Sissel was in an automobile accident. We had just gotten this good job, this rather good job. The orchestra was to appear at a place called Moonlight Gardens.
1: I know it.
0: And there had never been, you see, there was always that hang-up, first of all, of never been a Negro there before, you know, the hang-up of the, quote, first. So we knew it was important to have this job, and when he was ill, I had to go to the hospital, and he said to me, you must front the band. And, well, now, mind you, here I was, you know, not knowing. I used to just sit in front of the band and bounce around on the chair and get up and sing a chorus of a song. So here I was having to be the leader. If not, we'd lose the job. I said, but one of the orchestra men can be the leader. He said, no, here again, you see, you put a cute little kid up, a girl, you know, in front of, swinging around in front of the band, and you're the first Ina Ray Hutton of the Negro race, you know. In fact, I think one of the quotes in the paper said that. But anyway, all right, I did that to hold the job, and they didn't let Negro people in Moonlight Gardens, along with the fact that we were the first band, too. But also, opening night was the night of the Joe Louis Schmeling fight. And I had never, you know, thought too much about prize fights or anything like that. I had seen Joe Louis once in Harlem, and I knew, you know. And that night, the guys had the radio on backstage, and we were running off after each set listening, and my mother was over in the corner of the stage not paying too much attention, and of course, I don't know whether you remember that fight, but that night, I remember I was crying, and the men were kind of sullen and kind of not unhappy, but miserable and angry. And this terrible beating was happening, and I was crying and crying, and the mother suddenly saw me, and she said, what are you crying for? And I said, but he's being beaten. And she said, well, you don't know this man. What are you crying for? I said, but I do. He's mine. He's ours. And that's the first time I had spoken like that to my mother. And I had never even voiced it. I didn't know what I said. But my mother said, well, she shook me. She says, what do you mean he's yours? I said, he's mine. And I don't want him to be beaten. He's ours. And I think that's the first time I remember ever identifying with another Negro in that way before. I was

0: was identifying with the symbol that we had of a powerful man, an impregnable fortress. And I didn't realize that we drew strength from these symbols. I don't think that they were meant to give us that strength by the man, but they did.
1: Just as Joe Lewis was the symbolic manifestation of...
0: But he was a male, too.
1: Yes, but of the repressed wants of emasculated Negro manhood in a kind of a healthy vanquishment of Mr. Charlie, you have served as a symbol for Negro womanhood, or do you see yourself that way?
0: Well, you see, it was never clear-cut about a woman in anything, in this position. There you are with a sport, fighting. It's clean. It was a clean sport with Joe and so on. It was the masculine strength in the body. The woman placed in the, for instance, my position, started with as a half-naked Corrine, stared at, going into more sleek and more glamorous supper clubs. And you know, oh boy, look at that. You never felt as pure an image as Joe's. That, and so you kept yourself, you know, and this, you kept this, you tried to keep this purity. Of course, cynicism clouded it all over, but you tried to keep this thing for yourself, and that's why I built this kind of facade in front of me, this hard shell, this thing, so that they couldn't get to the last thing I had left, my inner. I don't know why now purity embarrasses one to say purity. But do you know what I mean? I had to keep my inner purity.
1: What I was referring to in the last question was this. When you were, as you phrase it, pasted to pillars in movie scenes, you were unique because you broke barriers for other performers. Now, that time of your life is especially interesting, and the reason I mentioned you as a symbol, let me put it this way, is that you were representational of what the sophisticated NAA kind of Negro community wanted to purvey. Mm-hmm. Does that make sense?
0: Yes, it does make sense, and that in truth is what they did want to convey. They, I was used, you know, by many organizations, first of all, to get employment for other people, but I was also used most uncomfortably for me to seem to appear to be a threat to the Negro people who had to accept any kind of caricature just to work.
1: Mantan Moreland.
0: Yes, or Step and Fetch It and so forth. All fine entertainers, but... who were being what was said to be being Negro.
1: Stereotypical.
0: It's so funny. I often wonder what a director is going to say nowadays to someone on stage, act like a Negro. What is that going to keep meaning, you know? Because I find, even in my own family, hardly any of us act the same way, you know. So, but anyway... The people there in Hollywood at that time, the Negro people particularly, who were in that kind of trap, had a right to resent me very much. And on the other hand, I certainly couldn't become a part of the Hollywood white group. I was never allowed to act, really, with another white person in a scene. I was pinned to the pillar so I could be cut out of the scene if it went to places in the South where it couldn't be shown. So I was really just sort of suspended in midair between the down on Central Avenue and out at MGM.
1: A rarefied atmosphere.
0: Yes. Mm.
1: 31 years ago,
0: yes.
1: There was a man named Lewis Jones.
0: Yes.
1: Now, without revealing all of the details pursuant to your relationship with Mr. Jones, consider the cruelest act of prejudice that you had encountered occurred during that relationship. Can you give us a nitty-gritty summary of that?
0: I think you must mean the fact that I said the cruelest act of prejudice is what being a Negro man at that particular time, and in my Al particular case, did to marriage. I said that the iniquities and the inequalities of being a Negro man out in the street working on his job and what he had to put up with made him, when he came home, a man that demanded prodigious strength. I don't know whether I'm pronouncing that word, but I mean it's almost like Atlas from a Negro woman, because she had to be the buffer and the healer of all those wounds he took outside. And sometimes the Negro woman got tired of being that buffer and being a wife and being tender and being loving and being and taking the beating that Mr. Charlie should have taken. And I think that's the cruelest thing. I was completely unequipped for it. And that was my first marriage, and I was a very bad wife because I had run to a marriage to get away from what was the earlier part of my life. Nobody, no, had no one, nothing, hated this exposure of them looking at me this way. Run to him and come to him with no strength at all and wanted it from him. And he had none to give me. And I was a coward. I just crumbled beneath it.
1: From that marriage to Lewis Jones, and now you've been wed for some 19 years to Lenny Hayton, which was a cause celeb in itself, but I digress. That marriage to Lewis Jones resulted in a devastating experience, a devastating episode in the hospital when you gave birth to your daughter, Gail.
0: Yeah.
1: But I guess we better not reveal the entire book. So let's skip to another facet of your life, Miss Horn, a musically oriented one. Charlie Barnett, whom insiders a couple of decades ago called the Mad Mab, was part of your life. Do you know the origin of the Mad Mab sobriquet?
0: Well, in this day and age, Charlie would be called a blue-eyed soul brother. He happened to do a song that he called the Mad Mab. I don't know how it grew, what it came from. Charlie was a madman in all its fine sense. He was a brilliant musician. He was completely the kind of person that many musicians are. They care so much about their music that they really don't bother with stupid things. And Negro people liked him. And in fact, the big, and it still is, the accolade that one offered to white people if one was a Negro was to accept them at the Apollo Theater and to enjoy their work. And he had their respect as a musician. He gave me a job. He had given a job to Billie Holiday. I say Billie, and I tenderly, I think you know that. And Billy, you see, was not a tough woman. She was so vulnerable. She was an open wound. When I think, and compared to Billy. And they killed her, you know. Anyway, she couldn't take it going at all on the road with the band. They were, because of Charlie, they were very understanding. They let me, I had to stay in New York, and they'd pay me when I couldn't tour south with them. They would come out and sit in the bus with me on the road when we went places. They didn't want me, a Negro girl, sitting up on the bandstand with those white men. And they commiserated when I wouldn't be served in a restaurant, and they walked out, you know. And I had the strength, I think, to stay with him as long as I did, besides his being a great guy. I had had two babies, and I needed to work. Billy, unfortunately, I only use her as an example of two of us in the same position. Billy had no children and no family. And so she was alone and had nothing to really help her hide from that kind of frustration.
1: There's a subterranean mystique about Billie Holiday. Mm-hmm. And there's an overt mystique about Humphrey Bogart currently. Bogie helped you.
0: Mm-hmm. Yes, he did.
1: When
0: I came to Hollywood to work, I was going to open in a cabaret that never did get open, really. But when I did get a job in a cabaret, I had to get a place to live. The babies were there. And the management that I was working for rented this place in their name, and we moved in, you know, quickly. And I was already hung up doing the job and everything, and didn't remember to think, like, every time you let your barrier down and don't think like a Negro, you get, you know. And I had just let my guard slip a minute. And the next thing I knew, there was a petition being gotten up for me to get thrown out of the place. And I didn't realize that right across the street from us, and behind this wall, I'd hear these noises and all, and parties and everything, and people fighting, and I didn't realize that it was Humphrey Bogart and Mayo Metho, whom he used to be married to. And I didn't realize he lived there until the friends came and said, well, said the petition got just about so far, but when they got to Bogart, I said, Bogart who? You know, they said, well, you know, they... And said, he said, get your petition out of my face, and if you harm her or do anything to her, I'll have you all killed. And that's the first time I realized, you know, and he absolutely threatened to punch them in the jaw, you know, and I didn't have any more problem. And he didn't know me, I don't.
1: I want to talk for a moment about two personalities and equate them with your life in 1966, Josh White and Paul Robeson. Mm.
0: Paul taught me about being proud because I was Negro. I had always had this pride, this fierce, sterile almost kind of pride, because my grandmother had said, you must be proud, but she never told me all the horror of her background. One didn't talk about it, you see, and then she died. And I was getting more and more in that middle class trap with Negroes who might have a job who didn't speak about it also. I worked even at the time I was 16 and with Cecil, with organizations, but he never told me the reasons why I had a right to some of that pride, you see. But Paul is the first one who came to me and said, your grandmother was a fiery little woman who chased me off the street corners of Harlem, and she was this and she was that. I said, really? Nobody ever told me that. He said, why? She was a wonderful Negro woman because she wanted to help her people and she felt she had a right to it. And she made this expression, noblesse oblige, mean, being proud of her people? And I said, but nobody ever said it. And he sat down for hours and he told me about Negro people. And what, you know, I read it in some books and never learned it in school. They don't teach it in history books. I couldn't know anything unless I really had moved up by then from the South and had been with Negro people who were terrified, you know, and couldn't do anything about it. And he didn't talk to me as a symbol of a pretty Negro chick singing in a club. He talked to me about my heritage. And that's why I always loved him. And I didn't even know, he didn't even speak to me as a leader, quote, Negro leader. And so I grew to think then about all the areas of it. And Josh taught me about singing about it. And I couldn't sing, you know. And I was fighting that kind of invert chauvinism from white people who says, well, she can't sing the blues, you know. And so I felt embarrassed. But by 1966, I find more and more myself calling upon the things that Paul said to me, because it's as of now, except he is not our leader. We eat up our leaders, you know. We history eats our leaders up. We eat them up. We drain them and we throw them out because everything moves so fast. But I don't think I could have felt the kind of pain I did and the kind of sense of recognition when I saw Alabama and hoses and dogs and children if I hadn't had Paul in my life and Josh. And so I wasn't unaware. I wasn't thrown into it like a liberal. I had a sense of identification.
1: You made an album that was particularly socially significant. Did Now sell?
0: No, banned on quite a few stations.
1: We're going to play it on Pacific.
0: Oh, good.

0: regions which are particularly significant. And I think Yip Harbor wrote a couple of them.
1: Yes.
0: You have a Bob Dylan tune in there about the bomb. You have Now to the tune of Hava Nagila.
1: Yes.
0: And you have a tune called Silent Spring. Spring. And right away I thought about Rachel Carson, but that's not
1: it at all. No, not at all. It's about those little girls. It was, Yip wrote it, as a matter of fact, Yip and Harold Owen, that were killed by a bomb in the church. And I remember a couple of the lines. The winds of hate rust the garden gate as the ghost of spring stalks the town.
2: Not a leaf is heard.

hand, and roses tremble.

this the dream? Is this the spirit?

0: was written at the same time that Adolph Green, Betty Comden wrote the lyrics to Now and Julie Stein for a performance for SNCC, as a matter of fact, in New York, a benefit that I did with Frank Sinatra.
1: As a matter of fact, you mentioned that that was the hardest work you ever did, selling seats to them.
0: Yes, because people at that time were afraid to have their names on checks made out to SNCC, you see. Now it's quite safe.
1: I'm glad to hear you say that, since I'm on the board of directors.
0: Yes, well, I wasn't saying it without all of my tongue completely out of my cheek.
1: Lena Horne, listeners, I know, are indebted to you for the time you spent with us. Speaking personally, I am much obliged. Thank you so much.
0: Thank you. I feel that you were so practical, and I wouldn't have spoken as comfortably as I have, long-winded though I am, unless you had been.

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The interview was recorded at the Fairmont Hotel in San Francisco. I'm Gene D'Alessio.

0: Miss Lena Horne interviewed by Jean D'Alessi in May 1966 at the Fairmont Hotel in San Francisco for KPFA Radio. 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Next, we'll hear a segment of the 1962 program on racial inequality called Listen Au Fait, produced in the KPFK studios in Los Angeles using Pacifica Radio Archive recordings of Langston Hughes, Malcolm X, Dr. Martin Luther King, James Baldwin, and others. Here is Lena Horne introducing the program for its 1968 rebroadcast.
1: This is Lena Horne back again. The program you're about to hear was produced at KPFK and first broadcast in the spring of 1962. John Kennedy had just completed his first year in the White House. Richard Nixon was running against Governor Brown in California. Hardly anybody knew where or what Vietnam was. And white Americans in the North and West were almost unanimous in considering race prejudice a Southern problem. Even after the KPFK broadcast, the commercial media in Los Angeles complied with a request from Police Chief Parker that documentaries of racial injustice be restrained, lest they stimulate unrest. Some of the voices you will hear are no longer with us. Bill Brunsey, Langston Hughes, Malcolm X, Judge Lauren Miller. Ahead lay the Cuban Missile Crisis, the March on Washington, the assassination, Birmingham, Selma, Watts, Newark, Detroit. So much has happened and so little has been done. Listen to the sounds of 1962 and judge for yourself.
2: You're not voicing our sentiments when you talk about integration. When you talk about integration, you're talking about your wish. You're not talking about ours. We are suspicious today of the white man suddenly wants to integrate with us. Why didn't you want to integrate 100 years ago? What do you see today that makes you want to ride buses with us, get your head cracked in, to make sure that we get integrated, that you didn't see 50 years ago? What is it that you see that makes you want to try and push your son or your daughter and our family when just 5 years ago, 50 minutes ago, some places even today, you would hang one of us from a tree? What is the change? We're suspicious. We can't help but be suspicious. Especially since 50 years ago, America was riding a crest of popularity. America was the boss of the world. America could do nothing but snap her fingers and make nations jump through hoops. Now today, all guns are pointed at America. Now today, she is the most unpopular nation on the earth. Her top diplomats go all over the earth and get spat on, eggs thrown at them, booed and jeered. Then all of a sudden she wants to invite us to integrate with her. Why didn't you invite us to integrate with you when you were doing good? If you can't invite me to come into a nice, warm, safe house when I'm out in the rain, don't invite me in when the house catches on fire.
0: Lena Horne from 1968 introducing the rebroadcast of a 1962 KPFK program called Listen Au Fait, produced by James Wilcox.

0: In 1967, Lena Horne participated in a two-hour Pacifica Radio production of Billie Holiday's autobiography, Lady Sings the Blues. Billie Holiday writes about meeting Lena Horne shortly after she was released from rehab following her 1947 narcotics arrest. She was extremely apprehensive about talking to any of her former colleagues after a negative run-in with singer Sarah Vaughan. Here is that portion of the book dramatized in Gene and Fabs DeAlessi's remarkable 1967 Pacifica documentary called Lady Day, read by Lillian Kinney.
1: On the other side of the book, there were people like Lena Horne who made me feel like I've never been away. One of those days when I was still hung over from being out of jail, I was hanging out with John Simon of the Ellington Band. John knew by ear how I felt and tried to help. Anyway, this morning John insisted on taking me down to the Strand where Lena was playing. I was ashamed. After my experience with Miss Vaughan, I was naturally worried. I didn't want to let myself in for another swift one in the stomach. I insisted we sit in the back of the theater where it was dark and just take in a rehearsal. I should have known better. Anyway, somebody told Lena, Lady Day's out there. Lady Day, said Lena. And that pretty little thing took off from that stage like a beautiful little bird. She came running down the darkened aisles hollering for me. When she saw me, she rushed up, took me in her arms, hugged me, looking at me, smiling and weeping at the same time. Baby, darling, why, why didn't you come backstage to see me? Honey, don't you know, I told her, I'm a jailbird. Don't you say that. You've been sick and away for a little while, that's all. Then she took me by the hand, back to her dressing room. After the first show, she insisted on taking me out with her and bought me lunch. And we had a wonderful smooth about the old days in Hollywood when they gave her a bad time making this picture Stormy Weather. Ethel Waters had been the star of it. We talked about all this and more. And I was so happy I cried.
2: Referring again to Charlie Barnett, Lena Horne.
3: He had given a job to Billie Holiday. I think you know that. Anyway, she couldn't take it going at all on the road with the band. Because of Charlie, they were very understanding. I had the strength, I think, to stay with him as long as I did, besides his being a great guy. I had had two babies, and I needed to work. Billy, unfortunately, I only use her as an example of two of us in the same position. Billy had no children and no family. And so she was alone and had nothing to really help her hide from that kind of frustration. Billy, you see, was not a tough woman. She was so vulnerable. She was an open wound. When I think and realize now how tough I was compared to Billy. And they killed her.

0: And finally, in our tribute program to Lena Horne, another moment in Pacifica history. In 1968, exiled and blacklisted South African singer Miriam Makeba came to the Coconut Grove in Los Angeles to perform. She was married to then leader of the Student Nonviolent Coordinating Committee, Stokely Carmichael. How it happened is still a mystery to us, but KPFK was in Fun Drive, and Lena Horne was there at the Coconut Grove in Los Angeles to introduce Mama Africa to the KPFK listeners.
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2: And thank you, Lena. I'm Roger Lang, sitting ringside at the fabulous Coconut Grove and the Ambassador Hotel in downtown Los Angeles. 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Here's Miriam Makeba.

0: And that does it for this week's From the Vault. Thank you, Lena Horn, for being part of the Pacifica story. 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

0: From New York, this is Democracy Now!
1: It's a genocide that's taking place that you people don't want to write about, but it's a terrible thing that's taking place, and farmers are being killed.
0: A year after President Trump falsely claimed there's a white genocide in South Africa, the Trump administration has closed the door to all refugees around the world except for white South Africans. Since October, the U.S. has resettled just over 6,000 refugees. All except three were from South Africa. We'll go to Johannesburg and also speak to the head of a refugee group suing Trump over the policy. Then a new study finds Trump's abrupt withdrawal of USAID funding has led to a sustained increase in violence across Africa.
2: So our study found that in addition to the devastating impacts in terms of health care around the world, the cuts to USAID also helped fuel a surge in protests, riots, armed conflict, and violence against civilians in many parts of Africa.
0: Finally, as students graduate from colleges and universities across the country, many schools are taking steps to silence pro-Palestinian voices at campus ceremonies, from canceling speakers to eliminating live speeches by students altogether. At the University of Michigan, the school's president issued a public apology after a professor delivered these remarks at commencement.
3: Sing for the pro-Palestinian student activists. Who have, over these past 2 years, opened our hearts to the injustice and inhumanity of Israel's war in Gaza.
0: We'll speak to a CUNY law school student and Rutgers professor, Nora Erekat. All that and more coming up. Welcome to Democracy Now!, democracynow.org, The War and Peace Report. I'm Amy Goodman. Iran says it's established a controlled maritime zone in the Strait of Hormuz that ships will not be able to transit without authorization from the newly created Persian Gulf Strait Authority. On Wednesday, Iran's Islamic Revolutionary Guard Corps said it had coordinated safe passage for 26 cargo ships and tankers, including the first shipment of Middle East oil to South Korea, since the U.S. and Israel launched strikes on Iran nearly 3 months ago. Iran is reportedly charging tolls of up to $2 million for passage through the strait to be paid in Chinese yuan or the cryptocurrency Bitcoin. Meanwhile, Iran's foreign ministry says it's reviewing the latest U.S. peace proposal after President Trump said he's willing to delay planned attacks on Iran for a few days while he awaits Iran's response. On Tuesday, Trump spoke by phone with Israeli Prime Minister Benjamin Netanyahu. Axios reports the Israeli leader left the meeting with his hair on fire after urging Trump to abandon diplomacy and resume bombing Iran. On Wednesday, Trump downplayed reports of friction between the two leaders and said Netanyahu would do whatever I want him to do, quote unquote.
4: I'm right now at 99% in Israel. I could run for prime minister. So maybe after I do this, I'll go to Israel, run for prime minister.
0: In Sudan, human rights monitors say an armed drone fordired on a crowded market in West Kordofan province on Tuesday, killing 28 people and leaving dozens more wounded. Sudan's army denied the report, saying it doesn't target civilians or civilian infrastructure. The area is controlled by the rival Rapid Support Forces paramilitary group. Last week, the Global Food Insecurity Monitor, IPC, warned nearly 20 million people across Sudan face acute hunger this year, with more than 800,000 children at risk of severe malnutrition due to civil war, mass displacement, and collapsing food and health systems. The USS Nimitz carrier strike group arrived in the Southern Caribbean Wednesday, the same day the Justice Department unsealed murder charges against the 94-year-old former Cuban president Raul Castro. The indictment accuses Castro of ordering the shootdown of two small planes operated by the Cuban-American exile group Brothers to the Rescue in 1996. President Trump has repeatedly threatened military action against Cuba, imposing a fuel blockade that's triggered severe blackouts, food shortages, and economic collapse across Cuba. This is Cuba's Deputy Foreign Minister, Carlos Fernandez de Castro.
5: Esta acusación This accusation carries an additional threat, given the well-known dark practice of the United States using accusations like this to take military action against sovereign states. Their justification is not justice. It is the use of the immense military power that the United States government possesses. And it must be clear that any attempt to use this excuse for action against these comrades within Cuba will be met with fierce resistance from the Cuban people.
0: Israel is continuing attacks on Lebanon despite the U.S. brokered ceasefire that was recently extended through June. Lebanon's national news agency reports Israeli attacks on Wednesday killed at least 8 people, including 5 killed in an airstrike on a village near Nabatea. Meanwhile, Lebanon's health ministry says the death toll from an air raid on the town of Deir Hanoun and Nar has risen to 14 killed and 3 wounded. The strike in southern Lebanon's Tyre district on Tuesday killed a family of 11, including 3 children, along with their parents and grandparents. Israeli settlers in the occupied West Bank have set up another illegal outpost in the Masafriyata district. On Wednesday, settlers backed by Israeli soldiers erected mobile homes surrounded by fortifications near Umm al-Khayr village. Such outposts are illegal under international law and violate Israeli zoning laws and court orders. Meanwhile, Palestinians in the city of Hahul say Israeli settlers attacked them with impunity Wednesday as Israeli soldiers looked on.
6: At 3 a.m., we were shocked when armed settlers assaulted us. They attacked the house. They burned 2 vehicles and tried to burn a 3rd one. They also wrote racist graffiti on the walls. This happened with Israeli occupation forces in attendance.
0: In Gaza, Israeli drones and gunfire killed 4 more Palestinians and wounded several others over the last 24 hours. The Waha News Agency reports 2 Palestinians were killed in areas under Israeli military control in Rafah. In southern Gaza, another person was killed northeast of Khan Yunis, while a 4th was killed when an Israeli quadcopter drone dropped a bomb on a group of Palestinians in Beit Lahia in northern Gaza. Several others were injured in that attack. Israel's far-right national security minister Itamar Ben-Gvir posted a video of himself taunting hundreds of Global Samud flotilla activists who were abducted by Israel in international waters this week. The video shows dozens of men and women kneeling in rows with their foreheads to the ground and their hands zip-tied behind their back at the port of Ashdod. According to lawyers representing the flotilla, 3 activists were taken to the hospital as a result of Israeli violence. This is a portion of Ben-Gvir's video.
7: They came with much pride as big heroes. Look, look, see how they look now. Look, look at how they look now. Not heroes and not anything. Terror supporters. I tell Prime Minister Netanyahu, give them to me for much more time. Give them to us for the terrorist prisons. This is how it should look.
0: Ben-Gvir's video was roundly condemned around the world. Italy's Prime Minister Giorgia Meloni said, quote, it's inadmissible that these demonstrators, including many Italian citizens, are subjected to this treatment that violates human dignity, she said. Spain's foreign minister called Ben-Gvir's actions, quote, monstrous, disgraceful, and inhumane, unquote. It even drew criticism from U.S. Ambassador to Israel, Mike Huckabee, who described Ben-Gvir's behavior as despicable, saying the minister had, quote, betrayed the dignity of his nation, unquote. Huckabee's rare criticism came a day after the U.S. Treasury announced sanctions against organizers of the Gaza flotilla. Here in the United States, Elon Musk's private aerospace and artificial intelligence company, SpaceX, has confirmed plans to go public in what's likely to become the largest initial public offering in history. The plan could see SpaceX valuation reach $2 trillion, surpassing the 2020 IPO of the oil giant Saudi Aramco. It could see Elon Musk's majority stake in SpaceX rise in value to more than $600 billion, making him the first trillionaire in history. Meanwhile, OpenAI, the maker of ChatGPT, is set to file for an initial public offering in the coming weeks. The artificial intelligence company is valued at more than $850 billion by private investors and is working with Goldman Sachs and Morgan Stanley to prepare the paperwork. Separately, OpenAI rival Anthropic is preparing an IPO that could see its valuation top $1 trillion. Meta has sent layoff notices to about 8 1,000 workers, or 10% of the social media giant's workforce. Another 7,000 Meta workers will be reassigned to new artificial intelligence initiatives. The layoffs come just weeks after CEO Mark Zuckerberg confirmed in an all-hands meeting that Meta is using an artificial intelligence data tracking program to train an AI model that will replace many of its workers. A recording of Zuckerberg's comments was obtained by the news organization More Perfect Union.
8: So we're in a phase where basically the AI models learn from watching really smart people do things. And if you're trying to get it to be able to do certain capabilities, having it be able to observe really smart people doing those things is very important.
0: Vermont's independent Senator Bernie Sanders and Democratic Congressmember Summer Lee unveiled new legislation Wednesday to abolish super PACs, which allow corporations and wealthy individuals to spend an unlimited amount of money on U.S. elections. Their bill would cap super PAC donations from individuals at $5,000. This is Democratic Congressmember Lee.
9: But right now, we can take a step to ensure that super PACs, that super billionaires, are no longer able to buy our election. And we have to call it what it is. If we will have a democracy, we have to reject an oligarchy.
0: The late-night comedian Stephen Colbert signs off tonight on the final broadcast of The Late Show. Following his 11-year run on CBS, The Late Show had broadcast from Ed Sullivan Theater in Manhattan. Before him, it was Letterman, since 1993. Its cancellation came even though Colbert was consistently the top-rated late-night host. Last July, CBS cited financial reasons for canceling The Late Show as CBS parent company Paramount sought the Trump administration's support for a controversial merger with Skydance, and after Trump repeatedly called for Colbert to be fired. The merger was approved just 1 week after CBS announced Colbert's ouster. Colbert's late-night competitor on ABC, Jimmy Kimmel, said he will not record his own program today out of respect for Colbert's final show. Paramount Skydance is now seeking approval from the Trump administration to acquire Warner Brothers Discovery, which would give the company control of CNN, HBO, CBS, and other media properties as well. And in Bolivia, there are growing calls for the center-right president, Rodrigo Paz Pereira, to step down. For 2 weeks, demonstrations led by the Bolivian Workers' Central, peasant unions, and miners have clashed with police in the capital, La Paz. Their blockade has led to empty markets and depleted reserves of medical supplies, including oxygen for hospital patients. The U.S. Deputy Secretary of State, Christopher Landau, characterized the protests as an ongoing coup d'etat. Bolivia is suffering its worst economic crisis in 40 years amidst fuel shortages and rising inflation. Bolivia's presidential spokesperson is

0: months. The proposal would see an additional 10,000 white South Africans resettled into the U.S., even as the Trump administration continues to block the entry of refugees from other countries. The U.S. has resettled just over 6,000 refugees between October and April, and all except three were from South Africa. Under Trump's new proposal, which was submitted to Congress, the U.S. would lift its record-low refugee admissions figure for the year from 7,500 to 17,500, with the additional openings reserved for Afrikaners. Trump has falsely claimed they face racial persecution and genocide. This is President Trump speaking last December.
1: It's a genocide that's taking place that you people don't want to write about, but it's a terrible thing that's taking place. And farmers are being killed. They happen to be white, but whether they're white or black makes no difference to me. But white farmers are being brutally killed, and their land is being confiscated in South Africa.
2: The claims of a white genocide and racial violence have been rejected by the UN Human Rights Office, among others. For more, we're joined by two guests. Lebohang Peko is a senior research fellow and political economist at the Trade Collective Think Tank and a professor of practice at the University of Johannesburg, joining us from Johannesburg. And in Washington, D.C., Sharif Ali joins us, president of the International Refugee Assistance Project, which is currently litigating a class action lawsuit challenging the Trump administration's dismantling of the United States refugee program. Let's begin with you, your lawsuit. Explain what it is. It will shock people to know, Sharif Ali, that 6,000 refugees have been accepted, incredibly record low number of refugees from around the world, but in fact, not from around the world. Only from South Africa, except for three. Can you explain what's going on? And now President Trump wants to lift the Trump administration cap, but only to allow in whites, more white South Africans.
3: Yeah, thank you so much for having me. What I could explain is that on his day of inauguration, he issued an executive order to suspend the U.S. refugee admissions program. And we've been in litigation since with the Pasito versus Trump case to reopen this program, which is so vital. What's happening is not only that they're allowing just this one population coming into the U.S., but it's happening to impact the lives of thousands of other people who have went through years of vetting, who have went through years of persecution and violence and trying to find safety. For instance, there's been 12,000 people prior to this executive order that were conditionally approved for travel. Those are people that had sold all of their belongings. They are people who left their home. There are people now that don't know where they're going, and in fact, many of them are not even able to work in the countries of first asylum in which they reside in currently. There's also over 100,000 people that were also going forward with the process of resettling in the United States. Now they are stuck and they're in limbo while we are processing resettlement cases for white Afrikaners at a record pace. This program has never been a fast program, and it's being expedited for just this one population. What I could tell you is this is a very clear racism, where only one group that tends to be white is allowed in the country, while you have black, brown people of Muslim origin and other nationalities and religious minorities are being told that they cannot come into this country.
0: And Dr. Peko, if you could respond to this proposal by Trump and actually explain what the situation is in South Africa, this claim of his that there is a white genocide and that white Afrikaners are being persecuted in the country.
4: Thank you, and to your guests as well. So I think that one of the things that we can agree on globally is that there is no white genocide in South Africa. And I think the irony that isn't lost on many of us is that this comes at a time when there is an actual genocide being purported upon, you know, several people across the Gaza Strip, Palestine, Iran, and so forth. And it also has to do, really, we need to situate this within a few things. One is the rehabilitation of white victimhood. This is also to do with the delegitimization of African sovereignty and black majority rule. It's also important that this is also linked to demographic panic and the global shift to the right, the alt-right replacement theory and so forth. And this leads to the kind of hostility of migration from the majority world, as my co-panelist

0: is already eliminated. I think the danger of this is also that this links to very strong anti-black politics and anti-blackness, even though President Trump claims that he wouldn't care if they were black farmers. The truth is that in this country, there is crime and there are, you know, killings and murders and like in any country and anywhere in the world. One of the crises that we do have is certainly one of criminal justice and of criminal, you know, of crime statistics and high rates of the different sorts of social ills and social violences. Those are not racialized. Those are to do with the economies of scale. Those are to do with exclusion. Those are to do with unemployment. Those are to do with people being desperate. And those are also to do with structural failures that we have inherited from the pre-1994 dispensation, which has meant that there are millions of people in this country who are not only unemployed but unemployable, who have never found a place for themselves in this economy. We also have a history of violence, which was state-sanctioned violence, by the way, and the way that our own personal politics, inter-party politics, reproduced that violence and was also oftentimes fomented by the invisible hand of the state. So to say that this is now coming down to a white genocide is also trying to rewrite history and trying to re-inscript the moral authority of our victory over settler colonialism as one that is something that is sinister and that's the most egregious form of white revisionism.
1: Well, let's go to what the administration, what the South African president, Cyril Ramaphosa, said, refuting Trump's claims that white people are being persecuted in his country, calling it a, quote, completely false narrative. Speaking at the Africa CEO Forum in Abidjan, Côte d'Ivoire, Ramaphosa recounted a conversation he had with Trump about the situation in his country.
2: I had a conversation with President Trump on the phone and he said, what's happening down there? And I said, President, what you've been told by those people who are opposed to transformation back home in South Africa is not true. And I added to him, I said, we were well taught by Nelson Mandela and other iconic leaders like Oliver Tambo on how to continue to build a united nation out of the diverse groupings that we have in South Africa. We're the only country on the continent where the colonizers came to stay, and we have never driven them out of our country. So they are staying, and they're making great progress. It's a fringe grouping that does not have a lot of support, that is anti-transformation and anti-change, that would actually prefer to see South Africa going back to apartheid type of policies.
1: So that's President Ramaphosa speaking last year. You mentioned, Dr. Peko, the ongoing genocide, the genocide that is in fact occurring and has occurred. If you could talk about the context in which the U.S., the Trump administration, has made this decision, namely South Africa's move in December 2023, to the International Court of Justice, initiating a genocide case against Israel. Was that relevant?
0: It's extremely relevant. I mean, I think we agree that there is no white genocide in South Africa. There is, however, a global machinery that continues to normalize imperial wars, occupation, and the suffering of black and brown people. And what we are seeing is that whiteness is being recast as endangered, while Palestinians and Syrians and Sudanese and Congolese and other people who are facing massive violences and displacement and dispossession are denied equal global sympathy. And clearly what South Africa's, stand that the ICJ does is it tries to rehumanize and to recenter a moral and a judicial ethic around what humanity should be centering. And that is really to state that if we say never again, as people ourselves who were dispossessed, who were occupied, who were the first settler, the first apartheid state, say, formally inscribed by, you know, judicially. It is no doubt that certainly this seems to have come at a time when, in the same breath, there is a move towards the alt-right, the MAGA discourse, which is about replacement theory and which is absolutely about displacing the idea that, the idea that anything other than whiteness is normative. President Trump and the Trump administration have made it very clear that they are very unhappy with our stand at the ICJ, which has now, of course, been accompanied. We've now been accompanied by several other countries. However, this will not be the end of it, because this is not just about South Africa versus the U.S. It is really about a human ethic. It is really about an anti-imperial ethic. And it's really about an ethic that should really place us at the center of a new form of internationalism and a new form of compassion. And also to really move away from the kind of bullying, imperial bullying that seems to be taking place as re-inscripted by President Trump, and trying to then weaponize the stand that countries like South Africa have taken against the genocide, the real genocide that's taking place in Palestine.
3: Levon Peiko, I wanted to ask you about what's called the PayPal Mafia and the people who surround President Trump and Vice President J.D. Vance. You've got Peter Thiel, the South African, longtime J.D. Vance patron, educated in the South African town of Swakopmund, that at the time he lived there, incredibly racist, with Hitler's birthday celebrated, people greeting each other with Nazi salutes when Thiel was living there. And, of course, it was very similar to what we saw another South African, Elon Musk, do at one of those rallies where, you know, he had that stiff arm salute and everyone questioned, was this a Nazi salute? So you have Peter Thiel, you have David Sachs, and you have Elon Musk. These are the people that are very close to Trump and J.D. Vance. Talk about who he is informed by.
0: So, I mean, you're quite right. All of these, it's a really weird coincidence of history and geopolitics that he's happened to be surrounded by these tech bros, these tech apartheid bros, really. Peter Thiel, Elon Musk, David Sachs, Reid Hoffman as well, and all of whom have these different connections with South Africa, Southern Africa as well. It's really important because what they also represent is tech capital. They represent libertarianism. They represent a really rabid form of white nationalism. They also represent a form of rabid surveillance capital, surveillance politics, which is shrouded in this idea of statelessness and the idea that the state should not intervene entirely and too deeply into the business and corporate. But they also then link this with defense technology and really a putrid kind of anti-liberal libertarian politics, which purport again to be beyond politics. And yet all of them, have said things around so-called anti-wokeness, very, very problematic terminology. They have a hostility to regulation. They have an anti-DEI agenda. And we've seen Elon Musk trying to muscle his way and that Starlink thing of his into African markets, South African markets, as though we don't have Wi-Fi already. And they also push these really ugly civilizational decline narratives. And it's really problematic and troubling that none of them, as far as I know, are per se deeply rooted in political science or sociology or political philosophizing, which would give them such a strong grasp of the civilizational crisis. But they also speak to strong state politics when it protects capital or their own geopolitical interests. And a weird coincidence that these five apartheid tech bros happen to have configured around Donald Trump.
1: Well, Sharif Ali, as the Trump administration increases, I mean, what was an unprecedented number that was so low of refugee admissions to the U.S., he's increasing this number only for white South Africans. Could you explain what the situation is of all of the refugees fleeing absolutely devastating conditions from Syria to the DRC to Afghanistan, and what their fate is in light of what the Trump administration administration has done and is continuing to do now with this increase exclusively for white South Africans?
4: Thank you. Their fate is changing on a daily basis, and the fact that their status is in limbo has created more uncertainty and ambiguity in their lives, and they're suffering considerably. Their vulnerability levels are increasing at a very tremendous level. I was in Jordan and Lebanon in December, meeting with our teams and seeing and talking to our clients and learning about the work that the experiences that they're facing. Unfortunately, their vulnerability levels are increasing. So what you're seeing is that people who were planning on resettling and moving and finding safety have actually found themselves less employable, without work authorizations, without safety. In Jordan specifically, there was an increase in homelessness, which has led to further exploitation. People, especially women, are really at risk of sexual exploitation, for favors to get them to serve, to be able to live their lives. This is increasing the level of trauma and difficulty that refugees and displaced people are facing. Now, as another example, we have, after the Afghans, the removal of the U.S. Efforts in Afghanistan, the Afghan allies who were meant to come to the U.S. through special immigrant visas have not been able to be processed and come to America. These are part of the exceptions that the Ninth Circuit required and Congress requires of the U.S. government to fulfill. People who are from religious minorities, people who have family that are refugees, people who are wartime allies. And yet now we have a group of Afghans in a camp in Qatar who are waiting to be resettled. And the rumor is that they will be resettled in the Democratic Republic of Congo, where they have no connection, where they have no relationship to the country, where they were not planning or to resettle there, and where there's currently a major Ebola outbreak. I just want to show you that there is a real disregard for the humanity of this. Over 117 million people in the world today are displaced. 45 million of them are refugees. America takes a fraction of those people into their country, into our country. And those people are now just left to fend for themselves in a society that's not helping them.
3: Sharif Ali, we want to thank you for being with us. President of IRAP, the International Refugee Assistance Program, which is currently suing the Trump administration over the dismantling of the U.S. refugee program. And Lepahang Peko, senior research fellow and political economist at the Trade Collective Think Tank, professor of practice at the University of Johannesburg, speaking to us from Johannesburg, South Africa. Coming up, a new study finds Trump's abrupt withdrawal of USAID funding has led to an increase in violence across Africa. Stay with us.

0: About Fatoumata Diarra at our Democracy Now! Studio. This is Democracy Now!, democracynow.org. I'm Amy Goodman with Nermeen Sheikh.
1: Did the abrupt defunding and dismantling of USAID, the decades-old U.S. humanitarian aid agency, have an impact on violence? Well, researchers sought to answer that question and examined data from across Africa. They've just published their results in the journal Science, concluding, quote, the abrupt withdrawal of USAID led to a significant and sustained increase in conflict across Africa's most USAID-dependent regions. Before it was shuttered by the Trump administration, the agency was the world's largest provider of aid, active in over 100 countries.
0: For more, we're joined by one of the study's authors. Austin Wright is Associate Professor of Public Policy at University of Chicago, co-author of the research article just out in Science headlined, Aiding Peace or Conflict, the Impact of USAID Cuts on Violence. If you could start off by explaining what you found, Professor Wright, this issue of the abrupt withdrawal of USAID led to a significant and sustained increase in conflict across Africa's most USAID-dependent regions. Can you elaborate?
2: Sure. So first off, thank you for having me and for amplifying the sobering findings of our research. You know, what we were able to do is to document, information on the incidence of conflict activity, and that ranges from riots and protests to armed conflict to violence against civilians across more than 870 subregions in Africa. We're then able to link that with the location of where USAID was present and operational years ago, and leverage that information to understand the impact that the shutdown had. And indeed, as you mentioned already, what we find is a large increase in violence in the months immediately after the shutdown occurred. And unfortunately, although we're able to extend the data out only for a period of time, we have yet to find a significant reduction in those effects over time, which means they continue to accumulate even now.
1: Well, there have been a lot, Professor Wright, of inquiries and findings about the effects of the cuts in aid in USAID, but in humanitarian terms, but never in the context of violence. So what prompted this investigation?
2: Yeah, so that's an excellent point. You know, prior research, including some work that was published in The Lancet, has focused on measures like excess death, the impact of the shutdown of humanitarian relief on healthcare systems, and those are certainly important dynamics. But, you know, when USAID was initially conceived by John F. Kennedy, the aim there was an alternate version of putting America first, and that was creating the sort of economic and political opportunities for the rest of the world to flourish in the image of the U.S. And that includes the building of institutions and an explicit focus on stabilization. And so our project aimed at understanding another layer of those consequences of the cut, which was the conflict environment. And unfortunately, what we found is that shutdown had these large effects. And to, you know, help your listeners and viewers understand what we mean by large effects, these are often double-digit percentage increases in the incidence, severity, and lethality of violence across Africa in the affected regions. And I would say that the only silver lining element here is that in the places where USAID's work was largely achieved, those areas were able to withstand the storm created by that shutdown. But unfortunately, in a lot of other regions, the project was not yet finished.
1: And did you make in the study, do you make a causal argument? In other words, that because the aid was cut, violence increased, or it was more of a correlation? In other words, the two happened to coincide, but you don't know precisely what the connection was or is.
2: Yes, this is the... You know, I think this is a really important question, and I would encourage everyone, especially these days, to be very skeptical of, you know, the facts that are shared. And what I can assure you is that although the paper itself is only a few pages, the work that went into assessing all of the alternate mechanisms that could have been driving this effect amounts to roughly a book that most of the readers aren't going to actually see. And what we can effectively rule out are a number of potential sources of bias that could, as you point out, have led this to be a correlation rather than a causal relationship. And so I think we're rather bullish, ultimately, that what we've identified is a credible effect of the timing of the shutdown on violence.
0: Austin Wright, we want to thank you so much for being with us, Associate Professor of Public Policy at the University of Chicago, co-author of the research article just out in Science Magazine, headlined Aiding Peace or Conflict, the Impact of USAID Cuts on Violence. Coming up, as students graduate from colleges and universities across the United States, many schools are taking steps to silence pro-Palestinian voices at campus ceremonies, from canceling speakers to eliminating live speeches by students and alum altogether. Stay with us.

0: Bradley Roy Parsons and Howard John Pierce. This is Democracy Now!, democracynow.org, The War and Peace Report. I'm Amy Goodman with Nermeen Sheikh.
1: As colleges and universities hold graduation ceremonies across the United States, many schools are attempting to silence pro-Palestinian voices from those commemorations, from canceling speakers to eliminating live student speeches altogether. This comes at a time of increasing repression of campus activism supporting Palestine. The group Palestine Legal recently revealed it now receives 300% more requests for legal help than it did before 2023, with the overwhelming majority of requests coming from students and college faculty.
0: Earlier this month, the University of Michigan's president issued a public apology after a professor, Derek Peterson, praised pro-Palestinian students during his commencement address. These are some of Professor Peterson's remarks.
2: Sing for Moritz Levy, the first Jewish professor at the University of Michigan. Appointed professor of French in 1896, he was to open the doors of this great university to generations of Jewish students who found in Ann Arbor a safe haven from the anti-Semitism of East Coast universities. Sing for the students of the Black Action Movement, whose members demanded a curriculum that would reflect the experience and identity of Black people in this country. Sing for the pro-Palestinian student activists. Who have, over these past 2 years, opened our hearts to the injustice and inhumanity of Israel's war in Gaza. The greatness of this institution does not only rest on the shoulders and on the accomplishments of our student athletes, who deserve all the congratulations we can offer them. But the greatness of this university rests also on the courage and the conviction of student activists who have pushed this university down the path toward justice.
1: That was University of Michigan Professor Derek Peterson. University President Domenico Grasso later called those remarks hurtful and insensitive to many members of our community. Separately, Rutgers University withdrew an invitation to the biotech CEO, Rami Elghandour, to give a graduation address. Last week, Elghandour recorded a video reading the speech he'd planned to give at the Rutgers Engineering School convocation.
3: Kindness is having empathy for others who may not have a voice. It's why I care so much and speak so often about so many issues that don't directly impact me. I've spoken up about ICE, Palestine, Black Lives, abortion, and gender equity. It's why I got into the film business and I'm supporting stories to amplify the voice of the voiceless like Hind Rajab. And of all these topics, I've only received pushback on Palestine. Multiple attempts to censor me or get me fired. Totally a coincidence the speech was canceled over Palestine, right? But it's also the topic where I received the most support by far. I refuse to yield because I believe in the cause. And like Superman, I believe in truth, justice, and the American way.
0: That was biotech CEO Rami Elghandour reading the graduation speech he was disinvited from giving at Rutgers. We're joined now by two guests. Noura Erekat is a Palestinian human rights attorney and a professor at Rutgers University. This week, she helped organize a people's convocation for Palestine where Rami Elghandour spoke. We're also joined by Shivani Desai, a graduating member of CUNY Law School class of 2026 and a member of CUNY Law Students for Justice in Palestine. For the third year in a row, CUNY Law School will have no student graduation speakers. I want to begin with Professor Noura Erekat. So this, we covered this controversy last week. We had the CEO, Rami Elghandour, in our studio where mm-hmm. he had just been canceled, his address to the Rutgers Engineering School. But then talk about the alternative ceremony you set up and what this meant, the thousands, tens of thousands of students who wrote objecting, not to mention the faculty groups and so many faculty at Rutgers.
4: Good morning, Amy, and thank you so much. Yes, we organized a people's convocation for Palestine. We organized it in 9 days to be able to celebrate all of our students and not just the few students who the administration and the Board of Governors decided whose feelings mattered more than the material conditions our students are enduring. Rutgers has 70,000 students across 3 campuses. About 10% of those students are Muslim. Something like 15% are Arab, Palestinian, and Muslim. Thousands of our students are immigrants, asylum seekers. They are of Black descent, Latinx origin. They are a diverse population who together constitute the many who are opposed to genocide. Rutgers is the largest public school in New Jersey and should be representative of that population. And in this instant, when Rami would have spoken for thousands of those students, the university decided to prioritize the feelings of a few in a OPOC process for which there was no due process or review. The student, the faculty senate issued a censor of the dean. The union issued a resolution demanding the reinstatement of Rami. The School of Engineering collected 1,300 plus letters. Professor Troy Shinrod, a professor of engineering, attempted to deliver those letters to the School of Engineering, and police, almost a dozen police, blocked him from entering his own building. They are telling us that democracy doesn't matter and won't work here. And this continues a legacy at Rutgers. In 2024, our Center for Islamic Life at Rutgers, New Jersey also happens to be the 4th largest populations of Muslims in the United States. The Center for Islamic Life was vandalized. Islamic objects were vandalized and destroyed. The Palestinian flag was stolen. Have you heard about it? There was no media hullabaloo over it. There were no Senate hearings over it. In fact, our former president, Jonathan Holloway, during the Senate hearings was not asked about that, but only asked about anti-Semitism. And he didn't raise that concern. So our alternative convocation was a refusal to submit to this dictate in this moment that's telling us that democracy doesn't matter. Our students are being told that your families, your Palestinian families are expected to suffer and die, and you should be okay with it. One of our graduates, Dr. Omar Abu Atiyeh, who was the 2025 Rhodes Scholar, the 2026 Truman Scholar, Rutgers is so proud of him. They have blasted his face everywhere, including at Newark International Airport, has family in Gaza. And he told us at the alternative convocation that Rutgers wants his excellence, but not him. I am a full professor at Rutgers. My cousin Ahmed was assassinated and killed at an illegal checkpoint in 2020. His body continues to be held in a freezer at Greensburg Forensic Institute, associated with Tel Aviv University. Rutgers has an MOU with Tel Aviv University. They are telling me that they want my excellence without me being able to protest this cruelty, this depravity that happens against my own family. This also reflects the fact that Rutgers has mobilized the students in 2024, 80% of them voted for divestment from Tel Aviv to end the MOU with Tel Aviv University, to disinvest from corporations that are invested in death making and apartheid and in genocide. The faculty union and the adjunct union voted by 58% for divestment. The fact that they are telling us that democracy doesn't matter should scare everyone. This is not just about Palestine, but they are telling us that there is a future they want to mold, and we cannot participate in forging that future. In this moment, We have actually worked tirelessly to create these conditions, and now because they can't play with us, so to speak, in this open playground of free speech, of democratic participation, they want to subvert it altogether. We are not the lowest hanging fruit as Palestinians. We are the canary in the coal mine. We are the Trojan horse to bring in these policies that will affect everyone. As your other student will tell you now, not only did CUNY Law cancel the three speakers, but NYU this year canceled 13 plus culture identity graduations. University of Texas Austin has dismantled Black studies, women's studies, as well as Latinx programming. Again, Palestinians here are the front line, not the lowest hanging fruit.
1: So, Shivani Desai, you are a graduating member of CUNY Law School of the City University of New York. Yes. CUNY Law has not had a student speaker at commencement for 3 years in a row. Yes. You'll be graduating, in fact, today, just a couple of hours from now. Could you explain what's been happening there, why there hasn't been a student speaker at graduation, and what's going to happen today at your ceremony?
5: Yes, definitely. Thank you so much for having me. So, of course, I'm going to graduation right after this, and this will be the third graduation and commencement ceremony in a row where we do not have a student speaker, we do not have a faculty speaker, and we do not have a live stream commencement. So CUNY Law not only denied us of the chance to hear from a fellow classmate that we would democratically elect to hear about their vision for our work and the world, they also denied us of our chance to hear from mentors that we find brilliant that we want to hear from through the faculty speech, and they denied us from a live stream commencement so that people who come from diaspora and collectivist communities could share this moment with their family across the world. They took all of that away from us, and they took that away specifically because of Palestine repression.
0: I want to say, Shivani, that you are wearing your graduation gown. Yes. And your stole, and that stole says Palestine on it. You're going to graduation right from our broadcast?
5: Yes, I'm going straight to graduation from this broadcast. And, you know, the reason I'm here and I'm so excited and passionate to speak is that I'm representing a large and vast coalition across the graduating class of 2026 and across the other years of our grade, because we entered school in the fall of 2023. We entered school, and this iteration of the genocide following decades of occupation began. We were 1Ls when the genocide began. We were 1Ls when we faced brutalization at the encampment. We were in our second year when we watched green card holders and student visa holders get arrested and detained for their Palestine speech. And we were in our third year when we watched this ICE escalate its reign of terror across this country and watched the NYPD face more brutalization. We have been through a lot of brutalization, and we know that our school and our country is funding Israel's war crimes and genocides. CUNY Law has blood on its hands. It has money in Lockheed Martin, Northrop Grumman, and other corporations and companies that are war profiteers and weapons manufacturers. And so we don't consent to our tuition dollars going to this genocide. We have never consented to it. CUNY Law and across the CUNY system, they have tried to silence us. One thing we want to note is that CUNY Law is just one example of repression across CUNY. So across the CUNY system, we've seen this kind of silencing of Palestinian activism. At City College, Hadika had her senior year stolen from her for her leadership in Palestine activism. At Brooklyn College, the Students for Justice in Palestine chapter is facing arbitrary Henderson rules and protest rules that only affect them. At the College of Staten Island, the valedictorian is a Palestinian, and they had their speech revoked as well. And then there are four faculty members that were fired for their speech in support of Palestine, and they have also been facing a lot of retaliation. Three of them are back, but we're still waiting for one more.
0: And I wanted to say, talking about professors speaking out, following up on the clip we played of Professor Derek Peterson at the University of Michigan, looking at the publication Inside Higher Ed, they said, Professor Peterson said university officials knew he would mention pro-Palestinian protests during his speech. While drafting it, he incorporated feedback from officials to remove the word genocide in order to make it less provocative. even though the United Nations uses that phrase, and even though it's a scholarly descriptor, Professor Peterson said, I left it out because I didn't wish to provoke anger and unnecessary bad feelings. We had asked Eric Peterson if he would join us as well today, the professor at University of Michigan, but he is receiving death threats. His house is under police protection. Nora Ericott, this kind of very serious threat to professors and students alike as we begin to wrap up.
4: Yeah, Amy, you know, I think it's really important to bring this back to why this matters, which are the conditions in Gaza, right? We're 7 months out from the so-called ceasefire, where 2.1 million Palestinians continue to be encaged. The majority of them, some 77%, are reliant on food aid for survival. Most of them live in emergency housing. 640,000 students, children, do not have access to education. And yet we are being told, the BOP just submitted a report to the Security Council that tells them, you know, we can't rebuild anything until Hamas disarms. I mean, the world is upside down. And as Professor Maya Mekdashi has repeatedly said on campus, the university is literally asking us not to teach this. We are asked to betray the empirical record, including the one on genocide and apartheid, and we refuse to do that.
0: And Professor Ericott, before we go, you have family that attends the largest mosque in San Diego, the mosque that was just shot up with three men, including the beloved security guard who had eight children himself, was killed.
4: That's my mama's mosque. That's my grandma's mosque, who was born in 1937 before Israel was established. That's my uncles and aunties. Those are my cousins. And we are so grateful that that shooter didn't come on a Friday, and so distraught that this happened, where they were aiming to massacre children. And yet even the response to that is inadequate. And there is a direct line between the dehumanization of Palestinians, who we cannot fight for their lives and argue against genocide and agitate for a better future, and the dehumanization of these children and of our families, because state, society, and media is normalizing it. The only censor in Congress happened against Rashida Tlaib, Honorable Rashida Tlaib, for her advocacy for Palestine. And yet Randy Fine, who has compared Muslims to dogs, has gone held unaccountable. These things matter. Here is there. And so I continue to agitate.
0: Professor Nora Ericott, we have to leave it there. Palestinian human rights attorney, professor at Rutgers University, author of Justice for Some, Law and the Question of Palestine, and Shivani Desai, graduating member of the CUNY Law School Class of 2026, a member of CUNY Law Students for Justice in Palestine. Congratulations for all your accomplishments. That does it for our show. A very happy birthday to Tamari Astudio. I'll be broadcasting from Denver, Colorado tomorrow. Steal the Story, Please. The film about Democracy Now's 30-year history will be at the C Cinema in Denver, as well as in Boulder. And I hope to see people in both places. I'm Ermin Sheikh.

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1: 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On today's show,
2: they begin to make this argument that capitalism and freedom, capitalism and democracy are two sides of the same coin, and that any compromise to economic freedom, even for something seemingly sensible like restricting child labor, threatens to compromise political freedom, threatens to undermine democracy.
1: A conversation about the 100-year PR campaign by big business to convince Americans that democracy and capitalism are two sides of the same coin. Our guest is Naomi Oreskes, professor of history of science at Harvard University and author of the book, The Big Myth, How American Business Taught Us to Loathe Government and Love the Free Market. That's next on Letters on Politics.

0: But first, the news.
1: I'm Max Pringle with these headlines. The United Nations top court has issued a landmark advisory opinion that says the right to strike is protected by a cornerstone labor agreement. The International Court of Justice was asked in 2023 by the International Labor Organization to settle an internal dispute over whether one of the UN agency's conventions gives workers the right to strike. Advisory opinions aren't legally binding, but carry significant weight. The decision could have a worldwide impact on labor regulations by enshrining the right to strike in labor standards and international trade agreements. The Trump administration is loosening federal rules that require grocery stores and air conditioning companies to reduce greenhouse gases used in cooling equipment. Officials say the change reflects a push to lower grocery costs. President Trump is scheduled to announce the changes at a White House event today. The head of the Environmental Protection Agency says the Biden-era refrigerant rule imposes costly restrictions that limit the type of refrigerant that businesses and families can use. The Republican administration is trying to address affordability issues, but it's not clear how much or how quickly the loosening of the refrigerant rule might ease grocery prices, if at all. President Trump and Israeli Prime Minister Benjamin Netanyahu reportedly held a tense telephone conversation this week over what to do next in the Iran war. The Israeli leader has expressed doubts about a diplomatic solution to Iran's nuclear program, while Trump has said he's willing to give negotiations more time. Meanwhile, the House is expected to vote on legislation to compel President Trump to withdraw from the war with Iran. It's a significant test of the Republican-controlled chamber's willingness to go along with a conflict the president launched over 2 months ago. The House vote today is the latest effort by Democrats to rein in Trump's military campaign by using the War Powers Resolution of 1973. Previous votes on similar resolutions have repeatedly failed, but Democrats are hoping that today's vote could be a turning point. The White House argues that the requirements of the War Powers Resolution no longer apply because of the ceasefire with Iran. Meanwhile, global markets have reacted favorably to the possibility of an end to the conflict in the Middle East. More from Laura Westbrook in Hong Kong.
2: Japan's Nikkei 225 index jumped more than 3.5% after Iran said it was examining a new U.S. proposal to end the Iran war. Meanwhile, global oil benchmark Brent crude was hovering at around $105 a barrel. But analysts warn investors remain wary after weeks of false starts. South Korea's Kospi index, meanwhile, soared around 7% in morning trading after a late notice on Wednesday by Samsung's union that a strike had been put on hold after negotiations with management resumed. The labor union had been planning to strike on Thursday after talks over bonuses broke down.
1: That's Laura Westbrook. Ukrainian drones have struck another Russian refinery, igniting a fire and producing massive black smoke. Ukrainian President Volodymyr Zelensky said today that the attack targeted the Sizran oil refinery about 500 miles inside Russia. The governor of Russia's Samara region reported two deaths but did not mention the refinery. Ukraine has expanded its strike capabilities, frequently targeting Russian oil assets that fund Moscow's invasion. These attacks have pressured Moscow's economy and President Vladimir Putin. Ukraine's intensified campaign has also supported recent battlefield gains, according to the Institute for the Study of War. The House on Wednesday passed a bipartisan bill meant to stop corporate landlords from buying up the nation's housing stock. The legislation is meant to address the country's housing affordability crisis. It prevents corporate landlords from buying up more than 350 houses and encourages more home building. The bill passed 396-13 and is an amended version of a Senate bill that passed earlier this year. The two chambers still have to agree on a single version before they can send it to the president for his signature. Both parties are trying to show they're addressing the housing affordability crisis ahead of November's midterms. A shortage of homes has driven up prices to an average of $400,000, well outside the range of what many Americans can afford. Experts say a major reason for the housing crisis is the lack of housing stock. Those are the Pacifica headlines. I'm Max Pringle.
0: Good day and welcome to Letters and Politics. I'm Mitch Jezerich. This is a quote. Americans in the early 20th century were largely suspicious of big business and saw the government as their ally. By the later decades of the century, this had flipped. Many Americans now admired business leaders as entrepreneurs and job creators and believed it made more sense to count on the magic of the marketplace to solve problems than to engage government. That's a quote from the book called The Big Myth, How American Business Taught Us to Loathe Government and Love the Free Market. It is co-written by Naomi Oreskes and Eric M. Conway. Naomi Oreskes now joins me for a conversation about this book. Naomi Oreskes is also a professor of the history of science at Harvard University. Naomi Oreskes, a very good morning to you.
3: And good morning to you, too.
0: Your book begins in the early 20th century, the early 1900s. What's significant about this period of time? What's happening in the country?
3: What's significant about this period of time is how brutal and deadly capitalism was, that American workers were routinely killed on the job, and when they were, their families received no compensation whatsoever. Children as young as 2 years old worked in factories and mills and mines across this country. If you lost your job, there was no unemployment insurance. If you got injured, there was no workman's compensation. If you were old and retired or infirm, there was no Social Security. Life was literally nasty, brutish, and short. And much of this was a consequence of the development of capitalism, the development of industrial manufacturing, with very few forms of government oversight and very few mechanisms to address the social costs of capitalism. That changed in the late 19th and early 20th century as reformers began to say, wait, hold on, this isn't right. Young children shouldn't be in factories, they should be in schools. Workers who get injured or killed on the jobs, they or their families should receive some kind of help. And old people who, old people should be treated with respect and dignity. They shouldn't be impoverished. And so over a period of time in the early 20th century, and banks, if banks failed, this is important right now in light of the Silicon Valley banks, if banks failed, we needed to do something to protect depositors so they didn't lose all their money. And so from a period of about 1890 into the 1930s with the New Deal, a whole set of reforms were put in place designed to address the market failures of capitalism, designed to address the social costs of capitalism. In response to those reforms, a counter movement developed, led by American business, to deny the need for those reforms, to deny the need for the role of government to address market failure, and to claim that we could just trust business, trust the market to do its magic, and everything will be fine. And so in the book, we document that story, and we show how American business leaders worked through propaganda, through radio, through television, through children's books, and through influencing academia to persuade us of the virtues of the marketplace, and as the subtitle of the book says, to love the free market and to loathe government.
0: Tell me about the National Association of Manufacturers, NAM. This is an organization that's still very active today and powerful today.
3: A key player in the book is a trade organization known as the National Association of Manufacturers. As you just said, they are still active today. They have worked to block climate change legislation. Currently, they've been working to block requirements for SEC disclosures if you're getting materials from conflict mineral zones. So they still exist today, and they're still, in my view, a reactionary force. At the time, though, in the early 20th century, they were the largest trade organization in the United States. They were a major player in fighting many of the progressive era reforms and New Deal reforms that we have just been talking about. Above and beyond fighting laws they didn't agree with, which in a democracy, that's their right. What they did, though, that we think goes beyond right into wrong, was launching massive sustained propaganda campaign designed really to rewrite American history, to influence academics, to influence textbooks, to make Americans think that we really didn't need government. We could just trust the capitalist system. We could trust big business to solve our problems. And so they really write a kind of counterfactual history of America. And so this is what we document in the book, who these people were, how they did it, and how they really managed to shift public opinion, as you said in the opening, from viewing the government as our government, our ally, our mechanism for addressing social costs of capitalism and market failures into something that somehow was the enemy, to pose big government as the problem.
0: To influence textbooks. Tell me more about that.
3: So that was mostly not so much the work of NAM, but the work of a group called NELA, the National Electric Light Association. NELA and NAM were closely connected, but the story of the textbooks is mostly a story about NELA. So in the 1920s, there was a big debate about electricity in America. Almost everybody thought electricity was good. No one didn't like electricity. But the private sector model that had been used to develop electricity in America, which was quite different than what had happened in many other countries, had been very successful in supplying electricity to Americans in big cities like New York, Chicago, St. Louis, but had almost entirely failed to bring electricity to rural customers. So this was a classic market failure. The market mechanism didn't work in the rural areas because population densities were low, and so the profit margins were low. And so private sector businesses said, yeah, we're not interested in that. There's not enough profit to be made. Many people felt that was a problem, that rural customers needed electricity. And so a number of reforms were suggested, led by the progressive Republican governor of Pennsylvania, Gifford Pinchot, to develop some kind of government-led system to bring electricity to rural customers. In response to this, the trade organization, the National Electric Light Association, launched a massive propaganda campaign against the government to persuade people. It's really the beginning of this story, to persuade people, trust the free market, trust the private sector. We know best. We can do this efficient. Markets are efficient. Government is inefficient. And also to attack Gifford Pinchot himself, accusing him of being a socialist, a communist, of trying to undermine the American way of life, et cetera, et cetera. So one of the key parts of this campaign was what they called a textbook campaign. So there were lots of facts that supported the argument for government-led electricity. Other countries had done it and it had worked well. And in fact, the experts had looked at the United States and compared it to Canada. So right across the border from Pennsylvania in Canada, the government of Ontario had developed a public-private partnership which had

0: used in high schools and colleges across the country, textbooks that criticized corruption in the electricity industry, textbooks that pointed out the market failures, and they hired academics to either rewrite those texts or to write new ones. And then once the new textbooks were available, to pressure publishers and academic departments and libraries to adopt the new text and get rid of the old ones. The campaign did lead to a bit of a scandal. NELA was later investigated. And so when the National Association of Manufacturers begins a propaganda campaign in the 1930s, they actually have a conversation about this because they have an idea to do the same thing. They also want influence textbooks. But then some people point out and said, well, NELA did that. It didn't actually go so well for them. So maybe you don't want to do that.
1: So NELA was just limited to issues about electricity in the textbooks. Is this something that then would stop once they became criticized for it? Because this is the idea that free markets are better than government is so ingrained in the American idea, that it would seem to me make sense that this starts at a very early age.
0: Well, exactly. And that's part of the point of the book, right? Is to answer. So how did that get ingrained when so many of the facts really argue against it? And so the NELA story is part of this because even though later on they are criticized for it, as far as we know, we found no evidence that those books were ever removed from the library or that those books were ever corrected. And they weren't just about electricity, as you just suggested. They begin with electricity, but then it becomes a larger argument about American capitalism and about persuading Americans that capitalism is the American way of life, that any compromise to the free market system threatens to, you know, turn us into communists and we'll lose our freedom. And then this is the key argument that NAM and others then pick up, that progressive era and New Deal reforms, even if they might seem like a nice idea, like not making three-year-old children work in factories, actually it's a bad idea because it's putting you on the road to socialism. And, you know, today you'll ban child labor, but the next thing you know, you'll lose your freedom. And of course, we see that argument being made even today as Republicans across this country are trying to roll back child labor protection laws.
1: When you're talking about electrifying and getting electricity to rural America in the early 20th century, it's hard not to think about the internet today and getting people access to high speed internet. And this is also a time in the early 20th century when you're starting to come up with regulations concerning the rail industry. There's been a lot of comparisons between now, the tech industry today and the railroads back then. Do you see parallels of these two times?
0: Oh, absolutely.
1: Now and then?
0: One of the arguments we make in the book is that if you look at the facts of history, if you look at the facts of economics, you find that markets are very good at doing certain kinds of things. So they're very good at giving consumers a choice of a range of products. I mean, I can go into the grocery store and buy lots of different kinds of breakfast cereal. I mean, none of them may be healthy, but, you know, or lots of different kinds of jeans or shoes or, you know, fun eyeglasses, right? So markets are really good at offering choices in certain kinds of contexts. And they're also really good at satisfying the needs of people with money. Milton Friedman, who we talk about in the book, used to like to say that a marketplace was actually a voting booth because you voted, you know, when you bought an item, you know, I buy this water bottle, I'm making a choice in favor of this water bottle. But the problem with that argument is that it's not one man, one vote. It's $1, one vote. So markets necessarily respond much more to the needs of the wealthy and the upper middle class and much less to the needs of the poor and the lower middle class. And so we saw this in the electricity industry because rural customers generally had less money or there was less profit to be made. Their needs went unserved by the market. And we see this today, for example, in pharmaceuticals, where we have all kinds of expensive pharmaceuticals for rare diseases that are suffered by wealthy white people, but billions of people on this planet suffer very serious diseases for which there's almost no interest by big pharma because there's no profit to be made on it.
1: Many years ago, I was a Capitol Hill reporter, and I remember lawmakers, especially Republicans, but probably not just Republicans, but especially Republicans, continually saying that capitalism is at the heart of democracy and of our political system, that you can't have democracy without capitalism, that there are two sides of the same coin that come together. Where does this, I think A, you disagree with that, but B, where does this notion come from?
0: Right. Well, so this is the whole point of the book, is to answer that question. Where is this coming?

0: from. And so we show in the book that that argument was consciously and deliberately constructed over the course of the 20th century. And a key part of it had to do with importing neoliberal economics into the United States. And that story begins in the 1930s. So in the early 20th century, there was a school of economics known as the Austrian School. It was led by a number of people, but two of the important figures were Ludwig von Mises and Friedrich von Hayek. They begin to develop this argument, the one you just said, that Republicans and also some Democrats quote a lot. And in the book, we point out that it isn't just Republicans, it's Democrats too. They begin to make this argument that capitalism and freedom, capitalism and democracy are two sides of the same coin, and that any compromise to economic freedom, even for something seemingly sensible like restricting child labor, threatens to compromise political freedom, threatens to undermine democracy. Now, we know that this argument is, let's just say at best, it's grossly oversimplified, because in the 19th century, America was a capitalist system, and we had slavery, and slaves were clearly not free, and women didn't have the right to vote, and in most states, women didn't even have legal rights to own property on their own. So the idea that capitalism by itself guarantees or protects freedom, we know is false. What I like to say about this is that capitalism is a kind of economic system. Democracy is a kind of political system. And there are many mixtures and permutations of those mixtures or those two things. You can think of it as a matrix with economics on one axis and politics on another. And we know there are many different combinations. So if we look today at, say, the European social democracies, those are mixed economies. They're democracies, but they have a much higher level of government engagement in the marketplace than we do here in the United States. And those people actually are happier and healthier than Americans are. So we actually have good evidence that a more mixed economy works very well. But the argument that these people made and have sustained right up to the present day, and we see it today with Republicans once again trying to eliminate Social Security. This is the third time in my lifetime that they've tried to do that. Really, it's based on a false dichotomy. Well, it's based on two things. It's based on mixing or conflating the economic system with the political system, which are actually two different things, but also based on a false dichotomy that the only choices we have available are unregulated capitalism on the one hand or Soviet-style totalitarianism on the other. And this is the argument that Friedrich von Hayek developed in his famous 1944 book, The Road to Serfdom. So in our book, we show how those ideas were brought to the United States, how they were imported. And one of the ironies we like to point out is that the right wing always liked to criticize socialism and communism as foreign theories. But in this case, they actually imported foreign theorists. So they brought von Mises and von Hayek to the United States. They arranged behind closed doors without any open competition to have them hired at NYU and the University of Chicago. And then they developed a program at the University of Chicago, particularly, which they called the Free Market Project. And they began to hire and support academics, including Milton Friedman, to develop the arguments for this case, for the case that you couldn't have capitalism without democracy and vice versa, and therefore you should not compromise capitalism in any way, shape, or form. And that's the argument that Milton Friedman then makes famous and popular in the United States, and that he brings to the White House in the 1980s through the person of Ronald Reagan, who Friedman deeply influenced.
1: Sticking with Ludwig von Mises and Friedrich von Hayek here for a moment. Friedrich von Hayek, I think, maybe is a more common name than Ludwig von Mises, but Ludwig von, you know, as you mentioned, Friedrich von Hayek wrote the book, The Road to Serfdom, which is a conservative Bible almost. But Ludwig von Mises is very important. I mean, some would consider him sort of the founder of the ideas of neoliberalism.
0: Yes, many people consider von Mises to be one of the founders of neoliberalism. And von Mises is an important character, and it's an important part of the story, because part of what we show in the book is how important arguments that needed to be made became flattened and simplified and really transmogrified into propaganda in the hands of these American business leaders that we're writing about. So von Mises became famous originally with an interesting and important argument, and one that I think was partly right. I mean, all good myths have some kind of kernel of truth in them. So von Mises points out a couple of things. One of the things he points out is that one thing markets are really good at is aggregating information. They tell you a lot about what the people in the marketplace are interested in buying and how much they're willing to pay for it. And that's useful information. And so he says one of the reasons why Soviet-style centralized planning won't work, why the Soviet five-year plans were doomed to fail, is because they don't have enough information, because they don't have the market as an information aggregator. And that's a really interesting argument, and it's probably right. But then he goes further. He says, so in order to make a five-year plan work, the government has to be coercive because it doesn't really know what people want. So it has to decide for them. And not only that, it has to demand the materials that it needs. It has to order workers to work in certain industries and not others. And so it necessarily becomes coercive. And that was probably right too. So now he's made two interesting and important arguments that people are listening to. But then he takes a third step that to me is where he goes wrong. He says, and therefore any compromised economic freedom, any compromise at all, puts you on the road to totalitarianism. And that's just the kind of, you know, reductio ad absurdum. He doesn't actually have any evidence for that. And in fact, what evidence he did have from Europe and the United States at that time, I mean, the United States by then already had the Sherman Antitrust Act, for example, and that was making democracy stronger by restricting the concentration of wealth in the hands of a tiny few. It had made American democracy stronger. And we had other examples as well, other early reforms, reforms in England about factory labor that had not compromised democracy in Britain, if anything, made it stronger. So that part of the argument was not supported by the facts of history. But that's the argument that the American business people latch on, because that's the argument that they can use to their advantage and say, see, you want to restrict child labor. You want to give workers workmen's compensation. You want an 8-hour day. You want us to have to pay overtime if workers pay more than work more than 40 hours a week. But if you do that, if you make us do that, we're on the road to Soviet-style totalitarianism. That was an illogical argument. It was not supported by the evidence. But business leaders thought it was great because it supported the argument that they wanted to make in the United States. And so they take this argument to America. They simplify it. They reduce it to this slippery slope, capitalism and freedom argument. And that's the argument that they run with, that they promote in academic life, in politics, in film, television, propaganda, and a whole host of other ways that we explain in the book.
1: So they are publicly opposing the prohibition of child labor.
0: Correct. And they want to convince, it's not just about lobbying behind the scenes. They want to convince the American people that even though it might seem like a good thing to restrict child labor, it's going to undermine your freedom and threaten the American way of life. And that's how the propaganda argument works, right? Because it's basically trying to say to the American people, well, you might think that this is a good thing. You might think this is in your interest, but it really isn't. And then they make the same argument about Social Security in the 1930s. You know, Social Security sounds good. Sure, we get that, but it's really bad and you really don't want it.
1: And von Mises and von Hayek, they're brought over. When you say they brought them over, you're talking about the National Alliance of Manufacturing, who we started off talking about.
0: Yeah, National Association of Manufacturers. Yes, literally. Yeah. A group of business people who are affiliated with them and also quite closely affiliated with the DuPont Corporation literally pay for their tickets and bring them to America and literally meet with academic leaders at NYU and Chicago to get them jobs. And this is another irony of the story. These people are always glorifying competition. Competition gives us the best outcome, et cetera, et cetera. But there's no competition for these jobs. These jobs are not advertised. They're arranged behind closed doors with business leaders actually giving the money to pay the salaries for these two Austrian economists.
1: This is Letters and Politics, and we are in conversation with Naomi Oreskes. And Naomi Oreskes is a professor of the history of science at Harvard University. She's the author of a number of books. Her latest, which is co-written with Eric M. Conway, is called The Big Myth: How American Business Taught Us to Loathe Government and Love the Free Market. In these early years, throughout the 30s, maybe throughout the Great Depression, this argument is being made, but it's not really getting much traction yet. How does it become more of a mainstream idea?
0: So there are a few things that these folks that we're writing about do. So one of the things they realize is that they need to influence American religion. They know, and they write letters to this effect. So, I mean, this is a documentary history. So everything I'm saying is based on documents, letters that they wrote, articles that they wrote.
1: Your book is not without citations.
0: Yes, lots of citations, right. Right. So I just always want to make that clear. This isn't just sort of my opinion, right? This is a historical story documented by a lot of evidence. And so one of the strands of evidence involves an American industrialist named J. Howard Pugh. He's the president of the Sun Oil Company, what we know of today as Sunoco. He's a leader in the National Association of Manufacturers, and it's the same Pugh as the Pugh Charitable Trust today, although their politics are very different from their founder. So Pugh is worried because lots and lots of American Christians think that capitalism is unchristian. They know that the message of Jesus was a message of love and compassion for the poor, and they see American capitalism, because of its brutality and its lack of compassion for the poor, as essentially unchristian. Pugh decides that that has to be changed. And so he begins to fund a group called Spiritual Mobilization. It's based in Los Angeles, and its purpose is to realign American Protestants with free market capitalism. And so they begin to do a number of things that kind of recapitulate the textbook campaigns, but in a different context, in the context of American Protestantism. So they work to influence what's being taught in seminaries, to try to change the message of seminarians to be more pro-capitalist, more pro-free market. They start to publish a series of journals, including a journal called Christian Economics, again, to align economics with Protestant Christianity. They begin to fund ministers, send materials to ministers to encourage them to give Sunday sermons, explaining why capitalism is, in fact, aligned with the message of Jesus. And there's a great detail in the story. One of the people who they want to hire is Norman Vincent Peale. Peale is on the verge of becoming very, very famous on his own. He's just published the book, The Power of Positive Thinking. And so he actually turns down the job because he doesn't really need them. But they do fund other people, including Billy Graham and other well-known evangelical ministers. In later years, two of Peale's parishioners in New York were Fred and Mary Trump. And when Donald Trump got married for the first time, who was the parishioner at his wedding? Norman Vincent Peale. So there's actually a direct connection to Donald Trump, even though our book is not about Donald Trump. So that's one thing, is to influence American religion. And we argue that that was very, very powerful and successful in ways that a lot of historians have not really noticed or paid attention to. A second way they tried to influence us was through popular film and television. So we have two chapters in the book that show how they began to work in Hollywood to influence Hollywood films. In the 1930s, in the light of the Great Depression, many Hollywood films were quite critical of banks. Think about movies like The Grapes of Wrath.
1: Yeah.
0: So a new president comes into Hollywood of the Motion Pictures Association, a man who comes out of the U.S. Chamber of Commerce, and he actually makes a speech in which he says, "We will have no more Grapes of Wrath." Now think about that. One of the greatest books, one of the greatest films in American history, and he begins to work to alter the message of Hollywood films to be more, you know, more praising of the rich, more praising of banks, more praising of American capitalism. And who does he work with to do this? Ayn Rand, the libertarian screenwriter. One of the things that Rand does, and again, another one of the amazing ironies or hypocrisies of these people. So Ayn Rand is famous for libertarian philosophy, glorifying individual freedom, freedom of speech, freedom of action with no limits whatsoever. While she's writing those books and screenplays, she is also writing the censorship codes for Hollywood. And in those censorship codes, there are explicit instructions not to criticize banks, not to criticize wealthy people, not to ever make it seem as if wealth is ill-begotten.
1: You know, I couldn't help but think of what happened, and I don't know if this is a part of your book or not, what happened in California in the 1930s when Upton Sinclair ran for governor on the End Poverty in California campaign. He had a lot of momentum, his campaign, but then Hollywood and the media industry turned against him, helped sink his campaign.
0: Yeah, we don't talk about Upton Sinclair specifically in the book, but we do talk about the way Hollywood was not just a sort of neutral arbiter of film and then later television, but actually worked with business leaders, particularly the U.S. Chamber of Commerce, to try to craft a pro-capitalist, pro-free market, and highly individualist message in film and then later in television. And then that, of course, brings us to Ronald Reagan. So shall I talk about Ronald Reagan?
1: Please.
0: So one of the key questions of the book is, how do these ideas, which are not mainstream in the 1930s, in fact, which have mostly been rejected in the face of the Great Depression. How do they come back to life, and how do they gain traction, and how do they become so influential, you know, in our lifetimes? One of my favorite quotations in the book comes from President Dwight Eisenhower, and it's a reminder of how much the Republican Party has changed since the 1960s, because Eisenhower writes a letter to his brother and says, if any party wanted to eliminate Social Security or the FDIC, you would never hear of that party again. And then he says, you know, there's a small minority of people who would like to do that, but their number is negligible and they're stupid. Well, so that's Dwight Eisenhower.
1: And he writes, when does he write that?
0: In the late 50s. This is in the late 1950s. So the Republican Party under Eisenhower has accepted most of the reforms of the New Deal. They accept Social Security. They accept, well, Medicare hasn't come yet, but, you know, they will accept Medicare too.
1: I mean, even Nixon said we're all Keynesians now, right?
0: Correct. And Nixon says we're all Keynesian now, right? They accept the Fed. They accept that the federal government has to play a major role in managing the marketplace, managing the economy. But that changes with Ronald Reagan. Ronald Reagan is elected with the slogan, government is not a solution to our problems. Government is the problem. And he begins what is a kind of long march for conservatives and in this country to try to roll back the New Deal, to try to reduce government support for the poor, to try to roll back and undermine enforcement of environmental regulation. We can throw in rolling back women's rights as well. Where does Reagan even come from? I mean, in the 50s, Reagan is a second-rate actor whose career is on the skids, and by 1980, he's president of the United States. So how does that happen? Well, in the book, we tell that story, and it's a story you won't really find in most Reagan biographies. But it turns out that Reagan spent a critical period of his life between Hollywood and going into politics working for the General Electric Corporation. Now, GE is a major player in this book because GE had been involved in the NELEC textbook campaign. GE was a major player in the electricity markets going back to the 1920s. So they hire Ronald Reagan to do two things. One is to host a television program called General Electric Theater, which each week presents didactic stories of people succeeding through their own hard work, rolling up their sleeves, you know, Horatio Alger type stories, without the help of government. Many of the stories are about boys who learn to be men by standing on their own two feet, figuring out problems for themselves. And Reagan hosts this program every week, and it becomes very, very popular. It's one of the most popular television programs in the United States in the late 1950s, and it's seen by millions of Americans every week. So through this program, Reagan becomes really, really well known. He becomes one of the most famous men in America, and his persona becomes familiar to Americans in a way that, you know, we sort of take that for granted today, that there are these people who are super famous. But in the 50s, there weren't so many of those people. So he becomes very, very well known to the American people. But in addition, he also plays a role as a spokesman for General Electric. Now, a little background. General Electric at this time was probably one of the most anti-union companies in America. They had been sanctioned several times by the National Labor Relations Boards for violations of the Wagner Act that protected workers' rights to collective bargaining. And they were extremely anti-government, anti-regulation, and pushed the idea of, you know, the free market as the solution to our problems. And they did this in many different ways. They had education programs in their own factories. They had newsletters and magazines that they would give out both to their managers, workers in their factories, and also people living in the community, materials aimed at school teachers in communities where GE had operations, and they had Ronald Reagan. So they sent Reagan out on a lecture tour all across the United States where he would play up the virtues of the free market and play down the virtues of government support and protection. And in this time, we see Reagan beginning to develop what becomes his campaign slogan or his campaign speech. So by the time he leaves GE, he has this speech that he's developed, which is essentially the government is this problem speech. And we know in the book we talk about, he sent a copy to Richard Nixon, who writes back and says, this is terrific, this is great. So we see the beginnings of the modern day Republican Party being developed, formulated in a sort of crucible of General Electric. Now, two important details about that. So GE executives developed reading lists, and we know that Ronald Reagan got a copy of this reading list. One of the books on the reading list was Friedrich von Hayek's Road to Serfdom. and a whole bunch of other pro-market, anti-government books that we talk about in our book. The other key part of this story, though, as well, is that while GE is promoting the virtues of the free market, they are actually being investigated, and they are later prosecuted, successfully prosecuted by the Department of Justice for conspiracy to rig electricity markets. So again, this is how we begin to see this isn't just a legitimate or authentic disagreement about people who see the world in different ways. This is a dishonest propaganda campaign by a company that is actually conspiring to rig markets even while they're touting the virtue of free markets.
1: The transformation of Ronald Reagan is interesting. Before joining GE, he is a New Deal Democrat. He is at one time ahead of the Actors Union, and then he comes out very different after his time in GE as an economic and religious conservative. In fact, we can even get into this, how he's also considered an important figure in uniting the social conservatives to economic conservatives. What was it, just this reading list that he had at GE that propelled this transformation?
0: Well, you know, there's no way to know for sure, because obviously we can't get into his head, and most of his biographers don't even discuss this period that he spent at GE, and the Reagan family has not allowed scholars to look at any of the materials from this period in Reagan's life. So there's no way for us to know for sure. There's some evidence that he was already maybe a little soured on the New Deal before the 1950s, that his politics were already beginning to change somewhat, but he was still the president of a major union, the Screen Actors Guild. The key transformation, the really key change, takes place in this period when he is at GE. And the other key thing that happens at GE is that he becomes friends with a number of GE executives, and these executives then become the core of his kitchen cabinet, financially supporting his campaign when then he makes the decision to run for governor of California in the 1960s.
1: I do want to follow up about the melding of religious or social conservatism to economic conservatism, and this sort of bringing, you know, the Christian economics for capitalism. And I know you're not a priest, you're a scientist, but do you have a sense of sort of what the theological reasoning was or what they were saying that Christianity taught about economics?
0: Well, yeah. So in the book, we have a chapter on this movement. It's called Spiritual Mobilization. And so in a way, it's a kind of revival of the gospel of wealth, which was an argument that had been made in the 1920s by social Darwinists who argue that if people are rich, it's because God has favored them. And actually, that's an argument that you can even find back in Puritan American. So it's an old line of thinking in American Protestantism, but that then gets revived and reestablished in the modern era. So God looks down favorably on wealthy people. That's why they're wealthy. And it's also based on a contrast between godless communism. And again, it builds on, it's based on creating a false dichotomy. So one of the things they do, remember, this is the 1950s. So this is the period of Joe McCarthy, you know, high pitch, high fever anti-communism in the United States. So on the one hand, we have the Soviet Union, which we know is godless and persecutes religion. And we know that it's founded to some degree, although one can argue about this, but to some degree on Marxist-Leninism. And Marx famously said that religion was the opiate of the people. Yep. So there's no question that the Soviet Union is anti-religious. So they say, well, look, the Soviet Union is godless and anti-religious. Capitalism is the opposite of communism, and therefore capitalism is what God wants. Capitalism is where you'll find God. And so again, it's the false dichotomy that if the Soviet Union is godless, then capitalists must be godful. And so it's based on building this idea that there's a kind of natural alliance between American capitalism and American Protestantism.
1: How significant, we mentioned him before, but we haven't really talked about him yet, is Milton Friedman. He comes from what's called the Chicago School of Economics.
0: Milton Friedman is very significant because he's part of how these ideas are made mainstream. Because one of the problems that the business leaders that we're talking about faced, I mean, one problem I've already said is their arguments are not true. And in some places, we see them actually acknowledging that in small ways here and there. There are places where they actually do, usually they refer to what they're doing as public relations, but there are places where they slip and they call it propaganda. So the arguments aren't really true. And I think that in their hearts, most of them know that. And the other second problem, as I've already said, is that godless, you know, what should I say, merciless capitalism doesn't seem very Christian, so they work to change that. But the third argument is that they don't really have academic credibility, because coming out of the Great Depression, as you said, Richard Nixon, you know, later years say we're all Keynesians now. The idea of just leaving everything to the marketplace seems to have been completely refuted by the stock market crash of 29 and the Great Depression. Capitalism has failed spectacularly. A quarter of the American people are out of work. The Great Depression has spread globally. Markets are collapsing everywhere. And to just say, oh, well, the markets will do their magic. I mean, that's what Herbert Hoover said, and he was voted out of office because of the patent absurdity of saying that in light of what was actually happening on the ground in the world. So after World War II, the idea of government, really major government action in the marketplace, has gone mainstream. And so the big problem then that these business leaders face is, well, how can you persuade people that the New Deal was a mistake? How can you persuade people that the government shouldn't be doing all these things when during the Depression it was obviously necessary? And so a big part of that has to do with building up an academic argument to support this free market argument. And the venue for that, the key venue for that, is the University of Chicago. So as I've already mentioned, one of the things they do is arrange for Friedrich von Hayek to be hired as a professor without an open search at the University of Chicago, but then also to fund something they called the Free Market Project. And the idea of the Free Market Project, there were a few different things, but one of the key ideas, which again, as they write about in their letters, is to say they want a blueprint for what they want American society to look like, a blueprint for American capitalism. And initially their idea is that von Hayek would rewrite The Road to Serfdom, but he would write it in a more American register, that the book he wrote was too highbrow and too European for an American audience. Now, in the end, Hayek doesn't write that book, but Milton Friedman does. And it's the book Capitalism and Freedom. And Friedman does not acknowledge this in the book, but he does acknowledge that it was based on a lecture series he gave. And that lecture series was funded by a libertarian foundation, the William Volcker Foundation, which is tied to this group of the same businessmen who have brought von Hayek and von Mises to America. So the same people who bring Austrian economists to America then build up the Chicago School. And Capitalism and Freedom is hugely influential because it essentially takes the argument but simplifies it still further, focusing on this key argument that if you compromise economic freedom, you lose political freedom. And that's how they fight back against the New Deal, to say, well, it may have seemed like a good idea at the time, but actually it's a bad idea because it'll put us on the road to totalitarianism. That book has almost no evidence in it, almost no data, but it is very well written, it's very well argued, and it becomes a bestseller. And then these groups do a lot to promote it. They distribute free copies, they send copies to libraries, they help to fund a television version of it that runs on public television in a few years later. Friedman gets a regular weekly column in Newsweek magazine. He becomes an advisor to Margaret Thatcher, and he becomes an advisor to Ronald Reagan. And so his influence is built up through this network of support, which is not actually mostly made up of other academic economists, but it's really a network of business leaders who help to promote and sustain these arguments, and then with Ronald Reagan and Margaret Thatcher to bring them into mainstream politics, both in the United States and in the United Kingdom.
1: So Milton Friedman's Capitalism and Freedom sounds like this really solidified this argument in this process of connecting democracy to free markets.
0: Exactly.
1: Yeah. Naomi Oreskes, in your book, The Big Myth, there are many moments I have where my eyebrows would raise. I'm like, oh. And one of those, and I want to ask you about a person and a TV show. The person is, who was Rose Wilder Lane? And tell me about The Little House on the Prairie.
0: Well, this is an astonishing story, and lots of people have asked us about it. So millions of American children, particularly American girls and young women, grew up reading The Little House on the Prairie books. We love those books. They're beautiful books, or they seem to be. And it was made later into a very popular television series starring the dishy actor Michael Landon.
1: It was always on when I was a kid.
0: I know. It was on in reruns for years and years and years. Right. So these books were marketed by the publisher as the true life stories of Laura Ingalls Wilder growing up on the American frontier. But in fact, they're not actually the true life story, and they weren't actually written by Laura Ingalls Wilder. They were actually written by her daughter, Rose Wilder Lane. And what the historical evidence shows was that Laura would make rough notes about incidents that had happened in her life, but it was actually her daughter, Rose, who then crafted them into stories. Now, who was Rose Wilder Lane? She was one of the three most influential libertarian thinkers of the mid-century. She was associated with Ayn Rand for a while. They were friends. She was a friend of Herbert Hoover. She was a friend of J. Howard Pugh, who we were just talking about. And she herself had written a libertarian tirade, is really the only word to describe it. It was called The Discovery of Freedom. And it was a book that was so libertarian that even Ludwig von Mises, the founder of neoliberalism, thought that it was like too far to the right. He actually accused her of being an anarchist or a crypto-anarchist. It's basically a book that argues that no government, I mean, it really is sort of anarchistic, that no government can ever be good because government always takes away people's freedom, and that's always bad. So she takes her mother's stories and she crafts them into libertarian parables of success through individual hard work with no help from the government. Well, of course, this is untrue, and it's untrue on at least two levels. First of all, the Wilders, like all colonial settlers in America, had huge amounts of help from the government because they wouldn't have been there without the Homestead Act, and they wouldn't have been there if the government hadn't removed indigenous peoples from these lands. So there's no way that this is actually a story of individual initiative. And also, and more, well, they're both tragic because of the federal removal of indigenous people, of course, is a tragic story. But in addition, the Wilder family was not actually successful. Their true life story of their attempts to succeed on the frontier was a story of tremendous hardship and multiple failures and retreats. So she takes a story that actually is rooted in the federal government, turns it into a story of individual success, and she takes a story of failure and turns it into a story of success. And these stories sell millions of copies and are read by millions and millions of American girls and some boys growing up.
1: Is this message, is this anti-government message apparent in the TV show? I mean, I certainly saw it. I wasn't thinking about it. I bet most people weren't thinking about it. But
0: I think the TV show less, I went back and watched some episodes as part of this. I think the TV show is less strident than the original books. And I think that makes sense because the original books are written by Rose Wilder Lane, who is this strident crypto anarchist libertarian. The television show, you know, is a Hollywood product. It's a bit calmer and a little more moderate. And it's also in a later time period, but it is still very much focused on the patriarch, the patriarchal family, and the figure of a loving. It's a nicer story. Well, I mean, in both stories, in the books and in the TV, the father is portrayed as this very loving patriarch, who he may well have been. I mean, I'm not challenging that. So I'd say the television story is a little bit more focused on the importance of the nuclear family. But that's in the books too, of course. But in a way, that's part of the story too. You don't need the government. All you need is a strong family. And of course, that's a refrain that we hear in conservative circles, you know, very much today.
1: And again, the book, I think the book, when it was popular, was a little bit before my time, but it was very popular.
0: Hugely I just think popular. Of the TV it's one show. Of the most successful children's book series ever published in the United States.
1: You mentioned social Darwinism before. Is social Darwinism a significant force in this transformation that we've been talking about in the 20th century?
0: I think it is. You know, one of the most challenging questions we often get about the sort of kind of things that Eric and I write about, we got asked this when we wrote Merchants of Doubt, and we've been asked it again now. You know, what do these people really think? You know, are they really that callous, that heartless? Do they really think that two-year-old children should be working in factories? And it's always a little hard to answer that question because, you know, a historian, you don't have access as a historian into someone's inner brain space. But what you do have is the evidence of what they said, what they wrote, and what they did. And one of the interesting things that falls out in this story, if you look at the materials from the 1920s and 30s, there are materials that make it clear that many of these people are social Darwinists. That is to say, they believe that people are not equal. This is certainly true of Rose Wilder Lane. I mean, she's absolutely explicit in her book that she thinks egalitarianism is idiotic. She and others think that it's patently obvious that people are unequal, that anybody whose eyes are open can see that people are different. And this is the key logical slippage. She uses difference to argue for inequality, whereas, of course, anybody who knows anything Enlightenment knows that the whole argument of about equality is not about that we're all the same. It's that we should have equal dignity and equal dignity in the eyes of God and equal rights in the eyes of the law. But they don't really believe that. They think that people are unequal and therefore that it is appropriate that, you know, workers in factories should be paid much, much less money than managers. And they think that children who are working in a factory, they're mostly the children of immigrants. And you see places where this comes out, where they suggest, well, it's sort of the natural place. It's their place in life that they work in factories. And some of this harkens back to 19th century British class prejudice. You know, the factory is where the working class are to be found, and that's their place in life. And the idea that you should send these children to schools that they could better themselves or have different opportunities, that's not an idea that most of these people really take seriously. So there is a deeply rooted belief in inequality in many of these arguments, not all, but many. And of course, there's a racial element of this as well. Although in our story, the racial element isn't really the main one most of the time, because the people we're studying, they're mostly fighting, you know, the workers they're fighting are mostly unionized workers who are mostly white. Because of course, one of the sad aspects of the American union work movement is that often some of the major unions were racist and did exclude black workers. So the issue of racial inequality comes up less. It does rear its head from time to time, but the issue of class inequality is definitely structuring much of the thinking of many of these people. And I would argue that it's still there today. We don't talk about class in America very often. We like to imagine that we're a classless society. But if you look at the recent things that have been said about child labor by the Republicans who are trying to roll back child labor laws in this country, many of these are, once again, children of immigrants. And you hear people say things like, oh, but they need to work to help their families. In other words, subtext, this is their place in life.
1: Naomi Oreskes is a professor of the history of science at Harvard University. She has joined us for a conversation about her book, which is co-written with Eric M. Conway. The book is called The Big Myth, How American Business Taught Us to Loathe Government and Love the Free Market. Naomi Oreskes, thank you for taking time to tell us this story today.
0: Thank you. It's been my pleasure.
1: That does it for Letters and Politics. The show is produced by Deanna Martinez. Kristen Thomas is the engineer. You can find this and other programs on our archives at kpfa.org. Special thanks to the KPFA social media team. I'm Mitch Jezerich, and I thank you for listening.
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0: That's a large flock of field sparrows, white-crowned sparrows, northern cardinals. There was one towhee, lots of robins responding to my imitations of eastern screech owl. Kind of a neat little recording there. I might be able to loop that and use it. Otter Care Wildlife Sanctuary, Frederick County, Maryland, October the 24th, 1999. At 0838 hours.
1: 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It is 2 a.m. coming up next, Against the Grain.

0: today on Against the Grain. Supporting members of the military to resist deployment has taken on a new urgency as Trump sends troops into American cities. Journalist Steve Early discusses the history of soldier organizing, including as workers, from Vietnam to the present. And Suzanne Gordon discusses why the broad public should care about the attack on the 1,400 hospitals and clinics that serve veterans, the largest socialized medical system in the country. From the studios of KPFA in Berkeley, California, this is Against the Grain on Pacifica Radio. I'm Sasha Lilly. Since returning to office, Trump has sent the National Guard into Democratic-led cities, to Los Angeles, Memphis, and Washington, D.C., and his administration is waging court battles to try to send them to Portland and Chicago. He said recently he's ready to deploy National Guard members and even the active duty military, if necessary, to more U.S. cities to, quote, make them safe. Writer Suzanne Gordon is co-founder of the Bay Area-based Veterans Healthcare Policy Institute. She's co-author, with Jasper Cravens and Steve Early, of Our Veterans, Winners, Losers, Friends and Enemies on the New Terrain of Veterans Affairs. Steve Early is a labor journalist and lawyer. Steve, what do you think's at stake with the deployment of the military domestically? Why do you think we should be so concerned about this?
1: Well, it's obviously making a bad situation in this country with militarized policing far worse. You know, it was only 5 years ago in the summer of 2020 that millions of people around the country, in response to the killing of George Floyd by policemen in Minneapolis, staged huge protests, demonstrations, rallies, all kinds of activity aimed at demilitarizing policing, reducing the number of civilians killed by police every year, reforming police departments, shifting more resources into other approaches to public safety rather than having armed, uniformed officers on the street. Well, look where we are 5 years later. We haven't seen much police reform, unfortunately, and now we have an additional layer of militarized policing in the form of the military. In some cases, the active duty military that's been called up by Trump in Los Angeles, for example, but more commonly now, the widespread misuse of the National Guard being sent into states and cities around the country in response to non-existent increases in local crime.
0: The Posse Comitatus Act limits the military from being used for domestic law enforcement. However, the centuries-old Insurrection Act gives the U.S. government emergency powers under conditions of so-called rebellion or insurrection to use the active duty military for policing. Some listeners may remember when California Governor Pete Wilson used the Insurrection Act in the aftermath of the Rodney King upheaval in Los Angeles, but generally it has been pretty infrequently used. Trump has threatened to pull out the Insurrection Act to justify various deployments. It's obviously a lot of the stuff is tangled up in the courts, but in some ways these legal entanglements could be more easily sidestepped by just declaring an emergency and using the Insurrection Act. Given that, and given what you've just also said about the stakes, you have done a lot of organizing in the labor movement and amongst veterans and people in the military. Do you feel like at this moment people on the left should be spending additional energies right now in trying to organize and help people in the National Guard, for example, organize themselves?
1: Very definitely. And the progressive veterans groups that have been on the front lines of these kinds of efforts for years, Veterans for Peace, Common Defense, About Face, are all getting a tremendous response to the informational webinars and the organizational meetings and the legal support networks that they're setting up to inform both active duty military personnel, but particularly the citizen soldiers in the National Guard about their rights to the extent that they have them, informing them of ways that they can deal with situations that they may be plunged into on a more widespread scale. And I think that's a kind of a critical intervention. And it's coming, you know, from younger veterans who've served in the military during the last 25 years, many of them combat veterans of our ill-fated occupations of Iraq and Afghanistan. And what they're seeing and what they're saying is that the methods of occupation that were employed by the military when they were on active duty in the Middle East are now being utilized here at home. And, you know, 5 years ago, Trump was itching to go further than he was able to do. He restrained somewhat in the summer of 2020 by his then defense secretary, by top generals, by others who kind of limited his use of both the National Guard and certainly the active duty military for domestic policing purposes. But it's hard to make any prediction about what Trump is going to do day to day. But I think it's safe to assume that, he is going to plunge ahead in ways that are going to require a much higher level of resistance in different forms.
0: When Trump sent the National Guard and the Marines into Los Angeles, there were reports that there seemed like widespread dissatisfaction by members of the National Guard for being used by Trump in such a way. Do we have any sense of the attitudes of National Guard members on the one hand, active duty military on the other, about being deployed or the possibility of being deployed to occupy American cities?
1: Well, I mean, I think there was definitely some news reporting at the time of the L.A. deployments of the fact that, you know, when 40% of the Guard members involved are, you know, Latinos or from other immigrant backgrounds, there was not a lot of rank-and-file enthusiasm for being part of a roundup of undocumented immigrants. I think, interestingly enough, in the case of the Guard, the most publicly outspoken people about the politicization of the Guard have been retired National Guard generals. They, a whole group of them, gave an interview to the New York Times in late September expressing a wide range of concerns and really objecting to the Guard being used for domestic policing purposes in a situation where, you know, there wasn't real civil disturbances until other federal agencies, particularly ICE, created the basis for militant demonstrations, which in just about every city where they've occurred, the local police departments, for better or worse, heavily staffed as they are, assured the press that they were, you know, capable of dealing with the situation without the Trump administration's call up. I think a lot of people sign up for the Guard because they want to serve their communities. You know, they want to be the heroes of Hurricane Katrina disaster relief. They don't mind being called out to help people in floods and fires. The Guard played a very important role in many states during the pandemic, setting up field hospitals and distributing medical supplies. I mean, Guard duty activity has already gotten a little stickier when you've been called out, to police a strike, or a student protest historically. But, I think one impact of this is that some people who sign up for Guard duty, for the benefits, you know, are going to think twice about it because of what's going on now throughout the country. And that's certainly a concern of people that are involved in recruiting for the National Guard.
0: Do we know at this point? I mean, obviously, in the grand scheme of things, not a huge amount of time has passed, although it certainly feels like it, since the start of the second Trump term. But do we know if recruitment rates are going down? And also, do we know if people are resisting in the ways that aren't so public?
1: Guard duty is not, you know, like being in the active duty military. I mean, you know, people can put in for hardship waivers. They have other jobs. They, you know, people are going to school. There's there's lots of call-ups that people miss because they're able to get excused. And of course, that depends on who their state governor is and their state guard commander. So there are ways of people to get out of such duty. I mean, the best example of that, which we've written about, is the pushback that Texas Governor Greg Abbott experienced 4 years ago when, as part of a pre-election stunt in the state of Texas, he ordered up thousands of Guard members, Texas Guard members, for state duty, sent them to the U.S.-Mexican border. He was trying to embarrass the Biden administration. He allocated $2 billion for this effort. And this particular tour of duty was very unpopular among a lot of Texas Guard members whose lives were, and jobs, day jobs, were disrupted as a result of it. And it led to a very interesting organizing effort backed by my own union, the Communication Workers of America, and its Texas affiliate, the Texas State Employees Union. Really, for the first time in since the late 1960s, 1970s, there was an effort to sign up as union members, members of the military. In this case, National Guard members sent to the border who did not want to be there, objected to their working conditions and to the their use as political props by Governor Abbott in what he called Operation Lone Star, which was very much a one-state blueprint for what Trump is trying to do with control of the federal government in a number of states. And so I think, you know, that organizing effort, which led to lobbying in the state legislature, about 50 Guard members signing up and becoming members of the Texas State Employees Union, is really a model for what we should be encouraging both the labor movement and veterans organizations in other states at the moment.
0: Well, let me ask you more about that. So the question of organizing the military is a complicated one, and I wanted to ask you more about how members of the U.S. military, and I realize it's easy to sort of blur categories, right? There's the active duty military, there's the National Guard, which is not the same commitment, and then, of course, there are veterans who may have served in the military recently or in the past. But I wonder if you could talk about the ways that members of the military have organized themselves in the past, starting with the Vietnam War, which, of course, unlike now, was based on conscription.
1: Well, you know, as a lot of listeners know, and particularly those who were active in the anti-Vietnam War movement of the late 60s and early 70s, one of the most dynamic and impactful components of it was the GI movement, the so-called Soldiers' Revolt against conscription, against being sent to the war in Vietnam. And one outgrowth of a lot of organizing among active duty GIs during that period was several union organizing efforts. One was backed by the members of the Black Panther Party, who had supporters who ended up drafted into the U.S. military. At that time, they started a group called the

0: and otherwise disciplined, that activity was not illegal at the time. It was not until 1977, after this experience of this GI revolt, that Democrats and Republicans in Congress, including Joe Biden, then a member of the Senate, working with Republican Strom Thurmond from South Carolina, introduced bipartisan legislation which banned membership in any, quote, military labor organization, made that a felony, subject to penalties up to 5 years in jail. So after that, you essentially had a ban on unionization of uniformed employees of the U.S. Department of Defense. Civilian employees can be members of the American Federation of Government Employees. But that ban, as a result of a ruling by the Justice Department under Joe Biden a year or two ago, doesn't apply to National Guard members under state control. So there is an opening, I believe, still for encouraging Guard members to form associations, to engage in collective activity, to speak out publicly, both about the terms and conditions of their employment and about, you know, the political objectives that they may oppose, that the deployments to assist in a roundup of millions of other people in this country who are here but undocumented.
1: Labor journalist and lawyer Steve Early is my guest. He's co-author with Suzanne Gordon of Our Veterans, Winners, Losers, Friends, and Enemies on the New Terrain of Veterans Affairs. I'm Sasha Lilly. This is Against the Grain. So, Steve, as you were narrating that history from the Vietnam War to the present, Minnesota plays an interesting role in some of that history. You know, the site of the Hormel meat packers strike, which the National Guard was brought into, and then again during the George Floyd protests. Tell us about that history and how the labor movement related to the military in that moment.
0: Yeah, certainly over the last 150 years, state militias, which became National Guard units, have been called out various times during periods of labor unrest, strike situations, and as you note, several times in recent decades by Democrats who were governors of the state of Minnesota. One instance was a very bitter and protracted anti-concession strike by dissident members of the United Food and Commercial Workers at the Hormel meatpacking plant in Austin, Minnesota in the late 1980s. The Guard was called out there in a way that was not helpful to the strike. And, you know, again, another example of the kind of contradictions and tensions that Guard members may experience today. I mean, if you're a part-time soldier, citizen soldier, weekend warrior, you got a regular job. You may have two. And sometimes Guard members, often Guard members are union members in their own jobs. Well, who wants to be called up to play cop in somebody else's strike? So guard duty of that sort historically has not always been universally popular, with everyone sent to police a picket line. You know, more recently, ironically, the governor involved in Minnesota calling up the Guard, Tim Walz, 2020, was a longtime Guard member himself, the Guard was called out both during the original protests over George Floyd's killing, but also a year or two later when the police officer, Derek Chauvin, a veteran, was convicted of killing Floyd. There was concern that if the jury acquitted him, there would be a second round of unrest in Minneapolis. And the second time, interestingly enough, union members, including some folks in the Communication Workers of America, learned that the Guard was being deployed out of the St. Paul Labor Center, and a crowd of labor activists from a number of different unions, the Minnesota Nurses Association, the Carpenters, CWA, you know, went to the Labor Center and protested their union hall being used as a staging ground, and put enough pressure on the officer in charge of that detachment to force that particular group of Guards members to pack up and go away. And there was a lot of fraternization that went on along at that moment, because people realized that, you know, people were following orders. Some

0: Some of them were fellow union members. They didn't necessarily want to be there. Some of them were people of color, you know, sympathetic to the protests and demands for police reform in the wake of Floyd's killing. So, again, I think we're going to be seeing more and more of those situations, and particularly guard members from immigrant families, from union families, you know, are not going to be happy with things that they've already been asked to do in some places and maybe asked to do on a wider scale in the future, near future.
1: Steve Early, the left has often, I think, gotten a bit confounded about how to think about organizing people in the military. And as I mentioned earlier, of course, when speaking of the military, we're talking about different groupings of people, the active duty military being different than the National Guard and then those people who are veterans. And I think part of this is that veterans in recent decades have tended to support the Republican Party. In 2024, 65% of military veterans voted for Trump. Why do you think that is? And do you think that that is something that could shift? I don't mean voting patterns per se, but an orientation towards the right versus the left.
0: Well, I think groups like the Progressive Veterans Organization Common Defense have really been struggling with this challenge of how to reach vet voters, certainly over the last three presidential election cycles, where Common Defense was one of the most active groups, along with Vote Vets and several others, trying to rally former service members against Trump. You know, they did better the year that Biden beat Trump in the popular vote and became president for 4 years. Neither Hillary Clinton or Kamala Harris did as well against Trump among veteran voters. I think there's a lot going on right now that, you know, is the basis for vet voter remorse about supporting Trump. I mean, you got 1.2 million veterans, you know, who are so low income they qualify for food stamps, a program that is being adversely impacted by, you know, the shutdown. You have an attack on federal workers, the federal workforce, hundreds of thousands of federal employees in different agencies, the VA and the Department of Defense being two of the largest, are former military personnel. And, you know, even an issue like the whole shutdown struggle between the Democrats and Republicans and the Trump administration and Congress about the fate of the Affordable Care Access subsidies, which make private health insurance more affordable for millions of people, that affects many veterans and their families as well, who are not eligible for VA coverage that applies to about 9 million service members. So there's a lot of issues out there that I think, you know, if we can organize around them and rally people, even those who might have veterans who might have voted for Trump once, twice, or three times might be a lot more reluctant to support him or someone like him in the future, or people aligned with him in House and Senate races next year.
1: One thing that has gotten attention, well, at least certainly on social media, is a number of cases of ICE abducting people who are veterans. Is that something that people are organizing around, veterans themselves are organizing around?
0: Very much so. I mean, there's been several high profile cases of veterans themselves being detained by ICE. You know, one of the recruitment pitches for children of undocumented workers is, you know, if you sign up, become a member of the active duty military, it can help your parents legalize their immigration status. So there have been some instances in which soldiers discovered that their mother or father ended up in ICE detention before they could complete that process. You know, it's inevitable when you have a military today that's 40% people of color, increasingly female, increasingly diverse, the poor and working class people who are looking to the military as a source of steady employment and good health care coverage, an opportunity for learning some skills, and eventually getting assistance with higher education costs through the GI Bill. A lot of the military recruitment these days is targeting immigrant communities. So I think it creates internal contradictions and tensions, particularly when you have a Trump appointee running the Department of Defense who's openly hostile to diversity in the military, has demoted or forced into retirement some of the highest-ranking African-American and female military officers, who's driven out of military service more than 4,000 trans people, and basically every day on the job displays increasing contempt for the problems and concerns of rank-and-file enlisted people.
1: That's the voice of labor journalist Steve Early. He's co-author with my other guest, Suzanne Gordon, of Our Veterans, Winners, Losers, Friends, and Enemies on the New Terrain of Veterans Affairs. I'm Sasha Lilly, and this is Against the Grain on Pacifica Radio. So turning to you, Suzanne, before I ask you about the state of the Department of Veterans Affairs, that is the VA medical system, which is under attack by the Trump administration, I wonder if you could remind our listeners what the VA is and why it stands out within the American healthcare system.
2: The VA is the Department of Veterans Affairs, and it has three sub-agencies. The Veterans Health Administration, which runs the largest and only publicly funded comprehensive healthcare program in the country. The Veterans Benefits Administration, that is very connected to the to this discussion, which runs the largest benefit system in the country, and the National Cemeteries Administration. And the real attack here today that we're concerned about it is the attack on the VHA, the health system, and the VBA, the benefit system. In connection to the conversation about organizing, it's very important, I think, for those folks who are listening in to who are healthcare reform advocates and social justice advocates to understand that the Veterans Health Administration and Benefits Administration is a socialized healthcare system, and they run a sort of socialized benefit system for a small slice of the American population, military veterans. And the VA serves not just the Veterans Health Administration, serves not only veterans, but the entire nation. I mean, the VA trains 70% of American physicians, most American psychologists and nurses. They're the hub of the health professional training program in the country. They're the second biggest research powerhouse after the National Institutes of Health. Think the shingles vaccine, the first implantable cardiac pacemaker, the nicotine patch, and they're critical in the response, which is very connected to this issue of the Guard, to emergencies, healthcare emergencies or national emergencies like wildfires or hurricanes or whatever. So, and very few people understand that. They also don't understand that not all veterans have access to the Veterans Health Administration or veterans benefits. As we explain in our veterans, you have to have the right military discharge. You have to have a proven service-connected disability and or low income, or served in a post-9/11 combat zone. And so, you know, the issue of organizing veterans involves educating yourself about the role of the second largest healthcare, the second largest federal department, which is the VA, the Department of Veterans Affairs. And I find that very few people, you know, they know there are VA hospitals and clinics, they see the signs, but they have very little understanding of what they do, and they also have very little understanding that they serve more than veterans. And so, you know, you and I have a stake in the future of the VA, even if we're not a veteran, because if you needed a pacemaker, you know, these developments and innovations and research studies that they conduct you know, they're not just for veterans only. And so most people I find just, you know, it's kind of the invisible department. I mean, they know it's there, but they don't really know what it does, and they don't think it serves more than veterans, and it does. And they also don't understand how they can organize veterans to fight for broader, broader social programs that are very progressive that they themselves enjoy. And it's a very sad thing that I think on the left people assume that veterans are all just unified in their conservative beliefs, and that's not true. I mean, we have Common Defense, Veterans for Peace, and, you know, the veteran vote shifts. I mean, there is a very strong conservative bent in it, but it can also move if these programs are attacked or if their families and communities are attacked. And it is moving now. We're seeing that.
1: And I want to come back to that, Suzanne, but I wanted to just ask you a bit more when you were talking about the VA and saying that most of us on the left don't really understand it, don't understand how it works. I wonder if you could just say a few more words about why it is unique as a public health system, because, of course, there are people who organize for Medicare for all, but what the VA healthcare system is, in fact, is different than that. It's really a socialized healthcare system of a kind that, you know, we find in other countries, but not in the United States.
2: The healthcare system run by the Department of Veterans Affairs is absolutely unique. And I really favor VA for all rather than Medicare for all, because Medicare is a payer. It's not a payer and a provider. And the VA healthcare system is both a payer of healthcare and a provider of healthcare. And when you're both, it's like the national health system in Britain or the Scandinavian health system. So you can be much more innovative when you control not only the purse strings, but the practice. And so you have, you know, basically in the VA, you have a fully integrated system with the same electronic medical record. Everybody's on salary. And so you don't have people on fee-for-service. Medicare for all, for example, would support a fee-for-service system and paying fees for service. But, you know, that's a very problematic sort of system, because in a fee-for-service system, you have an incentive for the patient to stay sick, because you only get fees for, you know, for services. There's even a built-in incentive for fragmentation of care. There's even a built-in incentive for medical error, because when there's a medical error, people need more services unless they just right out die. And in the VA, everybody's on salary, so there's no incentive to over-treat or under-treat. And we see that in the statistics when veterans go, for example, to the private sector for prostate cancer, they're much more likely to be recommended surgery or invasive radiation, even for minimally serious prostate cancer. They're more likely to get to be recommended a knee replacement or a shoulder replacement or hip replacement when PT would do, because there's no incentive in the VA for that kind of over-treatment. I mean, we saw that during COVID, for example. While the VA instantly, as soon as it became clear what we were facing, the VA instantly shut down all elective surgery because there was no financial penalty for shutting down elective surgery, whereas the private sector hospital across the street continued for you know, several weeks or even a month, because there are financial ramifications when a orthopedist can't do a total knee. And so it has also many advantages, because research and teaching can all be interconnected with a stable set of patients who you have from discharge to grave. You can do prevention much more effectively in that kind of system, because you have a stable group of patients. In the private insurance system, it doesn't really pay to emphasize prevention, because your patient population turns over so quickly that if you, you know, start a preventive measure when the patient is 40, you're likely to reap the benefit when the patient is 60, and that patient won't be in your system anymore. In the VA, that patient will be in your system. I would argue that the VA is literally, and I mean this literally, the VA is literally our only healthcare system in America. We have other arrangements. I hate to call what we have in America a system, but we have many other arrangements in the private sector that deliver episodic, fragmented medical treatment. And medical treatment is only a very small part of healthcare. The VA does medical treatment, and it also does healthcare. It deals with people's economic situation, with mental health, with job training and retraining, with legal issues, with homelessness. It deals with the, what we call the social determinants of health. It's the only healthcare system in the country that does that. And it's also an occupational healthcare system, which considers, you know, what did you do in the military? What are the consequences of that? American medicine does not do occupational health almost at all. And so it's really an extraordinary system when it's well-funded and well-staffed. And it's very successful, and the studies show over and over again that it has superior outcomes. And that's why the right wing is attacking it. It's attacking it ideologically and financially. Many of the forces that rule this country do not want a government program that, you know, not only works well, but that beats the competition of the private sector. Because one of the rules in American capitalism is that the government isn't allowed to win or to best, you know, the private sector, because the ideology is that the government can do no right and the private sector no wrong. And in this case, we have a government-run healthcare system that is much better than anything the private sector delivers. And they are determined to privatize that ideologically and financially, because they can't bear the fact that, you know, hundreds of, you know, billions of dollars are going into a public system rather than into private bank accounts.
1: Right, and that campaign to try and privatize the VA, outsource its services to actually expensive private medical providers, for example, has been going on for quite a while. But a golden opportunity was presented this spring when Elon Musk and Doge took a wrecking ball to much of the administrative state. How has the VA been targeted and affected this year?
2: So basically, we have Elon Musk, and then we have another character called Doug Collins, who was a former congressman from Georgia and you know, a Trump acolyte, who was nominated to be the Secretary of Veterans Affairs. He is a veteran. He was sort of, I mean, he was a chaplain in the Air Force. And so he has come in with his own wrecking ball. I mean, the Doge folks, at their instigation, one of the first things that they did in the VA was fire all probationary employees, or they fired about 2,400 probationary employees. And one of the interesting things in the government is that in the VA, and I think in the federal government as a whole, a probationary employee isn't somebody that just is new to an agency, but also somebody who has maybe worked in the agency for 20 years, but switches jobs, and then they somehow are on probation again, which is something that needs to be rectified if we ever get a better administration in Congress. They also canceled research contracts for researchers who are on what are called sort of, they're on contracts that renewable contracts every 3 years. And Collins and Doge canceled a whole bunch of those researchers. And this interrupted many research studies that would have an impact not only on veterans' health, but on the health of the entire nation and world, really. Collins announced that he was going to cut 83,000 staff, bringing staffing levels of the Veterans Health Administration, which has about 400,000 employees, 100,000 of whom or more are veterans. He announced that he was going to bring that down to 2019 levels. And in 2019, the VA was very understaffed. People fought back, and now he's announced that he would only cut 30,000 through attrition, essentially not filling jobs that were left if somebody got a new job and left the VA or retired or died. And of course, every healthcare system or business has attrition, right? People leave, people die, people retire, and a healthy system or business replaces those people. In this case, Collins has said he won't replace them, and he actually may take their jobs off the org chart, which is very bad. He's promised that none of these cuts will impact direct care, but that's not true. People are leaving the VA because it's such a hostile workplace. There was just an article that was republished in the American Prospect, where I publish a lot, about the impact of the cuts he said he wasn't making on staff. These cuts are also, or all the chaos that's being created is also impacting morale. For example, one of the other things he did was just cut down, just eliminate all union contracts and union bargaining rights, and eject unions from, many of the unions have premises on the VA. He ejected them all from their offices. So people have no rights anymore as workers. And, while this is often portrayed as a sort of labor workers' rights issue, when you're running a healthcare system, creating a hostile workplace and abrogating union rights and denying people a voice is really a patient safety issue, because this is a system that runs hospitals and clinics, and it's they're not producing like envelopes or thumbtacks, and it's really important for a nurse in a hospital or a clinic to feel that she can say to a doctor, "You're giving the wrong drug," or "You're about to, cut off the wrong leg," without feeling that she could be disciplined or fired. And so this has a lot of patient safety implications. And now, for example, they're attacking VA benefits, and veterans are compensated for certain conditions that they acquire or have exacerbated in the military, or illnesses or injuries. So you don't just receive money when you receive a VA disability rating, you receive access to health care. And they're very upset, the Republicans, about the PACT Act, the act that was passed under the Biden administration that would give veterans from many different eras who had toxic exposures VA care and compensation. The Republicans were forced to support that when they voted against it. And now the House voted to cut PACT Act funding. The Senate didn't follow suit. And so they're attacking the PACT Act by attacking care and compensation for folks who got these exposures. In one really egregious act that they just took, they have denied that male breast cancer, which was considered a presumed result of certain toxic exposures, they have denied that what we call presumptive condition, which could impact the care of a tiny amount of men, because a tiny amount of men get breast cancer. Probably about 100 veterans a year. And these aren't trans veterans. These are just guys, because, guys have breasts, and a few of them can get breast cancer. It's very lethal. And they basically claim that saying that male breast cancer is a presumed result of toxic exposures violates the president's order on gender diversity and biological truth. There's a big protest against this. And this is another way that you can organize veterans, because, you know, when you start taking money out of people's pockets, because rightly they are compensated for the injuries and illnesses they acquired in military service, the VA and some of the right-wing Republicans are a little bit worried about the backlash that this is going to create.
1: Well, let's talk about that. So you said earlier that the political orientation of veterans, you know, this tendency to lean toward the right, that that's not monolithic, that's not every veteran, and that it's not fixed, that those attitudes change over time. And I wonder how you think that in this moment where veteran services are being attacked, the social supports that many veterans get being cut away, and all of these things that seem very transparent, in a moment like this, how best can the left help foster organization of veterans and help them organize themselves, especially since those who oppose war often can feel uneasy about supporting veterans, somehow feeling like the war machine then extends to their services?
2: Well, that idea has got to be revamped and reversed. I mean, these people signed up for the military, not because, I mean, I'm sure there are some of them who are very militaristic, but there, most people who sign up for the military in this country sign up, it's an economic draft, you know, they come from poor working class families, and they sign up because they're promised, you know, healthcare and education. I mean, that's the pitch, right? And I mean, if you look at the ads for the military, right, like if you look at Go Army or something like that, you know, they're essentially promising you a kind of finishing school for poor people. You know, you can get a better job. You can be a scientist, you know, you can, you know, be a nurse. You can be this, you can be that. So people are joining up because they are not, you know, upper middle class folks. They don't have any opportunities. They don't have opportunities for travel. They don't have social networks that can get them a job in a law firm or get them into, you know, a good college. And they buy that pitch. And many of them, by the way, who voted for Trump, I mean, I co-founded something called the Veterans Healthcare Policy Institute, and we did a very interesting Facebook campaign that targeted veterans in 8 swing states, and we tried to warn them about Project 2025 and what it would do to their healthcare and benefits. And it was very interesting that a lot of MAGA folks or veterans who were going to vote for Trump responded to this ad campaign. And none of them said, oh, we think this is wonderful. We think they should privatize the VA and cut back on veterans' benefits. They all said to a person, he will never do that. Trump said he doesn't know what Project 2025 is. He would never do that. And, of course, he is doing that. So this is a great organizing opportunity to go to veterans and not to say, we told you so, because that's a very bad organizing strategy, but to say, you didn't want to have this happen, and it's happening. And they know it's happening. I mean, we're seeing veterans come out to rallies in front of VA hospitals who've never been to a rally before, who voted for Trump. And it was like, wait a minute, this wasn't what I voted for. And so, I mean, I think the trick in organizing veterans is figuring out how to find them. I mean, Common Defense is a great group. Save Our VA campaign in Veterans for Peace is a great group to support. But, you know, if you're a healthcare reformer, the VA, yeah, I mean, they never talk about the VA. You know, you have to start talking about the VA when you talk about cuts, right? You have to include that in your pitch. And you may not actually go to the VFW or the American Legion or whatever, but people read the papers, people read social media. And if the left is silent, which fortunately some groups aren't, but if people are silent on, you know, the VA, because why should we support the VA it's part of the military establishment. It isn't part of the military establishment. It's picking up the pieces that the military establishment creates. I mean, I know people, Sasha, who actually think, lefties who know a lot about healthcare, who have said that the VA's budget comes from the Department of Defense. I mean, hello? And so I think people really need to educate themselves about the VA and fight for the VA, whether you ever speak to a veteran or not, or go to a rally in front of a VA. They're happening all over the country. Go talk to some vets, you know. Go on social media. I mean, there's lots of ways to reach people. And I think the more that people stand up for the benefits and healthcare that veterans receive, people can see they're on their side. Because right now, the right is constructing the left as anti-working class, you know, elitist, anti-veteran. And we have this huge opportunity now that Trump is offering us to really contradict this erroneous impression that the right is trying to create. And I think we need to take advantage of that opportunity.
1: Suzanne, let me end by asking you about Veterans Day itself. You've been working with the grassroots progressive veterans group Common Defense. How are people organizing around Veterans Day? And more broadly, beyond the VA, are people organizing around these deployments or threats of deployments of the military into other U.S. cities?
2: Yeah, I mean, Common Defense is very active in this. Veterans for Peace is very active in this. They're doing all kinds of rallies, and Common Defense is you know, really has this great VA for Self campaign. And I think that, you know, we have to think beyond Veterans Day, and we have to, you know, I think one of the things that it's going to be really important for folks on the left to do is to push these candidates who are running against Republicans to include the VA, you know, to talk about how the VA can help with the rural healthcare crisis. That's a really great way to recruit rural Americans. What's about to happen to an already stressed rural healthcare systems? I think we just have to integrate veterans' concerns into our discussions, our broader discussions. It's the same organizing challenge you face when you try to convince anybody of necessary social change, but it's one that I think Trump, ironically, has made easier.
1: Suzanne Gordon, Steve Early, thank you.
2: Thank you, Sasha, for having us on.
0: Thank you.
1: I've been speaking with Suzanne Gordon and Steve Early. They are the authors of Our Veterans, Winners, Losers, Friends, and Enemies on the New Terrain of Veterans Affairs. Suzanne Gordon is a journalist and editor, co-founder of the Bay Area-based Veterans Healthcare Policy Institute. Steve Early is a longtime labor journalist and lawyer, author of many books, including The Civil Wars in U.S. Labor. You've been listening to Against the Grain. I'm Sasha Lilly. Thanks so much for listening, and please tune in again next time.

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0: 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It is 3 o'clock. Coming up next, the Rick Smith Show.
1: It's time for the Rick Smith Show. 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
2: And welcome, brothers, sisters, working class heroes. This is the Rick Smith Show. Thanks so much for being here. Today on the big program, lots to get to, lots to talk about. Billionaire bonanza. Evidently, Mark Cuban's taking a dive because had something nice to say about Donald Trump and something in Trump RX. So he's taking a nosedive. Jeff Bezos now on the upward swing as Bezos is talking about, well, the economy and taxes, and may sound like has a solution. So I got to play a couple of these clips that caught my attention because, look, broken clocks, right, twice a day. Blind squirrel finds a nut. Billionaire has a reasonable idea every once in a while. And more importantly, has an idea to misdirect or redirect. Misdirect. Let's go with misdirect. Misdirect attention away from oneself onto, well, our political class. And here's what Jeff said in one of the interviews over on MS. Here's Jeff Bezos' statement.
3: I think what's going on is that it's kind of a tale of two economies. So you have a bunch of people in this country who are doing really well, but you also have a bunch of people in this country who are struggling. Struggling to pay rent, groceries. And so what's happening here is politicians are using the kind of age-old technique. So there's this tale of two economies, and they're using this age-old technique of, you know, picking a villain and pointing fingers. But the problem is that doesn't solve anything. And so, like, if you want to help the group of people who are struggling, you have to figure out real root causes and solutions, and that takes skill. You know, it's like the way if we have a problem at Amazon, you know, the way we would fix it is we would go in and we'd do the five whys and we'd try to get to a root cause. We try to find a root fix. And then when we fix it at the root, you're fixing it forever. It's right. A real solution. And what we don't do because it doesn't work is just point fingers and blame people. It might feel good for 10 seconds, but doesn't accomplish anything.
2: Doesn't accomplish. So that's CNBC. And I left that there so you'd know where the source came from. I do find it interesting that Bezos goes in the direction of, well, you know, we got to get to the root cause. When we already, I think, understand what the root causes are. There's a massive distribution of wealth problem in this country that needs to be settled, that needs to be solved, whether it's taxation, whether it's higher unionization rates, which I say yes to both. Because how my grandparents' generation built the most prosperous working class in history was, yes, targeting the Jeff Bezoses of the world of the day and saying, look, having that kind of enormous outweighted power, not good for democracy, not good for an economy, not good for you and me or anyone. And they took that on. So I find it interesting that Bezos goes after the politicians. They're finding the easy villain. You go, no, not finding the easy villain. They know who the villain is. Then he goes on, and this is the other part that, again, he gets this part right.
3: Some people talk about, you know, making the tax system more progressive. How about we start by having the nurse and queens not pay taxes? Why is a nurse in Queens who makes $75,000 a year paying more than $1,000 a month in taxes? That's $1,000 a month that could help with rent or groceries or anything. And so, and by the way, do you know what that all adds up to? The bottom half of income earners in this country pay only 3% of the taxes. So, it's only 3%. Okay. We can find 3%. So we don't have, it's a small amount of money for the government, you know that. And really, and the more I thought about it, to me, it's kind of absurd that we're doing this. You know, we shouldn't be asking this nurse in Queens to send money to Washington. They should be sending her an apology.
2: They should be sending her an apology. Again, government is the problem. And he's not wrong that nurses and anyone making $75,000 or less should pay no taxes. In fact, Democrats have a bill. The Democrats actually have a bill that does just that, interestingly enough. Republicans are never going to sign on to it because they're the cause of all of this. They're the reason that we've destroyed the tax code to create the Bezoses of the world. And this is where, you know, again, you can, it's the government, it's those politicians. No, no. When you're going to assign blame in the right direction, this is conservative ideology. This is supply side voodoo Reaganomics. This is the 50 years of government is bad. Corporations are good. This is what it's gotten us. So in the Hunger Games, which is where you assign blame, Bezos is going, well, you know, it's the government that's doing it, not me. Not the fact that they spend enormous amounts of money trying to hold unions out of the workplace. Unions that would raise wages to livable wages in those places with good benefits, good working conditions, and a career path. Bezos could solve those problems. And that nurse making 75 grand a year could pay taxes and it not affect her lifestyle, or that truck driver or the warehouse worker, if their wages were higher. Because understand, taxes were higher for my grandparents' generation. But the top rates were extraordinarily higher. So Bezos knows what the message is. The message is always government is bad. He's just trying to figure out a way of, hey, how can I look like the guy who's come up with the idea? You know, the wise, the idea. And yeah, we know higher taxes, higher wages on higher taxes on rich people, higher wages for working people. Sounds like a way to go. Want to hear your thoughts? Rick at TheRickSmithShow.com. Right back. I'm Rick Smith, and this is Labor History in Two. On this day in labor history, the year was 1949. That was a very important day for workers on the islands of Hawaii. It marked the passage of the Federal Hawaii Employment Relations Act, more popularly known as the Little Wagner Act. The Wagner Act had granted the right to unionize to most non-agricultural workers in the United States. The little follow-up to the act extended the right to join a union to Hawaiian agricultural workers. The International Longshoremen and Warehousemen Union were instrumental in pushing for this legislation. Robert Kumanera, who had worked on the island of Koloa, reflected on the significance of the right to join a union, saying, "It was not a matter of wages and conditions, but pride. Because when you say you work for the plantation, you were pitied that it was synonymous with $1 a day and that you were living in one old plantation shack. So, union, to me, union is pride." 1 year after winning the right to organize, sugar plantation workers participated in a massive strike. Some 26,000 workers embarked upon a 79-day strike against the plantation bosses, effectively shutting down 33 of 34 plantations on the island. The strike was seen as a turning point for labor relations in Hawaii. Workers across ethnic lines joined together in solidarity against the paternalistic plantation system. During the strike, the workers received broad community support. As Kumanera stated, it was a matter of pride for the workers. In 1943, before the Little Wagner Act, there were 13 labor contracts in Hawaii. By 1947, that number had multiplied to 166 labor contracts. Union representation was now a reality for Hawaiian workers, and there was nothing little about that. Labor History in Two, brought to you by the Illinois Labor History Society and The Rick Smith Show.
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2: You know, as we've been talking about for the past few days, Trump's DOJ has found a way to turn justice into a 1776 or a $1.6 billion MAGA gift card. They're calling it the Anti-Weaponization Fund. Yeah. I gotta tell you, nothing says law and order like laundering public power into a taxpayer-funded windfall for the guy who treats corruption like a brand strategy. We keep getting squeezed at the pump. because of his horrible war and his horrible policies. And these clowns keep stealing from us. And, well, you got to wonder, you know, when do we say no more? When do we push back? Where's the Tea Party tax crusaders when you actually need them or when it matters? Here to share some thoughts on how do we get to a No Grifters Act. That's where I want to go. I've asked Connecticut Representative John Larson to come share some thoughts with us. They've got some legislation they're considering and moving forward on. John, thanks for taking time for us.
4: Well, great to be with you, Rick. And sure. Yeah, I like the No Grifters Act. That sounds great. That's, we should have called our bill. But we think, share your concerns, deep and abiding concerns. And I would add, one of the Republicans going to find the spine to stand up to the President of the United States and carry out the function of equal branches of government and assume the responsibility of being a member elected to the House of Representatives and the United States Senate.
2: Well, the reality is they're all scared to death because they saw what happened to Thomas Massie on Tuesday.
4: Exactly.
2: They saw what happened to Cassidy. The Republican Party is now the corruption party. The grifters are in control, and I'm waiting for that outrage. Where is that spark? Because I look at this, and I know why they chose 1776, because I know there are people out there, John, are going, 1776, a patriotic year. It's a good thing. And that's what they're going to focus on, not the fact that we're getting screwed out of $1.8 billion that could have been used for, I don't know, anything else.
4: Well, he's very clever, and they're very good at messaging. And, of course, what he wants to do is turn this into something that's patriotic, as opposed to what it is just pillaging the taxpayers of their hard-earned money, all while in this nation people are struggling to make ends meet and are more concerned about where their next meal is going to come from, how can they afford groceries, where do they get their pharmaceuticals from, can they pay their rent, can they pay to heat or cool their homes. This is what's on the minds of Americans, the affordability issue. And here he is trying to put a patriotic label on what is taking hard-earned tax dollars and lining the wallets of himself and his family. Yeah. That's why our legislation says you need to come before Congress. No other chief executive in the 200-plus years has ever done this before while holding office, taking their own institutions, the agencies that they directly oversee, and using them to line their own pockets.
2: Let me ask you this, John, because, you know, this is just the latest in a slew of these kind of extortion scams. He went after the lawyers, got a slush fund to use legal fees. I mean, all this entire administration from the day he took office has been about extracting wealth for him and his buddies, recreating history, rewriting history of January 6th. It seems to me that, you know, I don't know why this one has sparked the kind of outrage that the last ones haven't, but it's, I guess, about time.
4: It's long overdue. I thought there was hope when we first struck back against what he was trying to do with the eliminating the insurance programs for more than, you know, 15 million Americans and having 20 million plus Americans see their prices double. And when four Republicans had the gumption to stand up, and especially when their constituents back home were speaking to them, Trump said, oh, we should have brought this bill up in December to take it up. But he asked his puppet Johnson to extend it to January. He willingly did so. He said, I'll be able to flip one of those four Republicans during that time when I'll use my pressure to use it, just like I have with Massie and just like I have with Cassidy and others. But what happened? The people spoke, and the people back home said, hey, wait a minute. I need this coverage. Why should my prices double? Or I need this coverage. Why am I losing it all together? So that billionaires can have a tax cut. And so not only were there four, 13 other Republicans joined with them, and we defeated the bill. So it's the people that matter in this instance, and making sure in those red states that they understand, especially if their own members aren't willing to stand up, if they hear from them and hear how outrageous this is, they'll speak out.
2: Now, I understand. I understand you've announced some legislation to go after this

0: people of this country, many may have been born at night, but not last night, and they can smell a scam when they see it, and all the more reason it needs to be exposed. And again, thanks to the Fourth Estate and people like yourself that are out there talking about this and not talking about it veiled in patriotism like 1776, but in terms of the outright scam that it is.
1: Yeah, I mean, how much of this, in your opinion, is about rewriting January 6th? Because that's one of the frames that I've heard. Well, we're just making right of all the people who were abused and improperly imprisoned and all that. We're just making right by them. And how much of this is just flat out?
0: I wish they would have had so much concern about the police officers who lost their lives and the people who were injured and hurt during this time. This so-called party of law and order is the party of law, unlawful disorder. And that's what Trump is creating down here. And it's a sham. And I think come November, people are going to wake up. But the people are wise to this. But we have to continue to put this case forward. And whether it's legislation or, more appropriately, quite frankly, it's going to be the media speaking out and saying, hey, wait a minute, this is wrong. Where are the Republicans going to stand up? Democrats are united on this front. And we're only 4 votes away from taking back the House. And that's going to happen come this November. And then things are dramatically going to change.
1: Well, and that is the hope. And the reality is on one hand, yeah, I want to see accountability. I want to see all of the crimes be prosecuted. I want to see all of that stuff be investigated. I want to see that. But I don't want to get bogged down in that, because the reality is I still want people's lives to get better. I want to know how Democrats are going to make wages go up, make the standard of living stronger, rebuild a prosperous working class, kind of like my grandparents' generation built. What policies are we moving? What agenda are we going to have? Yeah, accountability, but affordability is up there right at the top as well.
0: Well, the lead bill of the Ways and Means Committee is going to be the Affordability Act that is going to directly address, both from a tax issue and from a fairness perspective, all those concerns, starting with the economy, but focusing on education, both the cost of education and being able to pay for it, whether you're going to college or whether you're going to get an acquired skill, and what it takes to achieve that, and how we make sure that it's affordable for people, as well as those who have already been through the process and now find themselves burdened with a mountain of debt. How is that going to be paid for, so that they are able to afford a house or afford a rent, which also has got to be directed in terms of a focus? There's a need for a new deal, and it'll be contained in the Affordability Act that will address the issues of education, will address the issues of the economy, will address the issues of jobs and putting people back to work. And when I say a new deal, the transition that's going to have to be made, Rick, and you know this, especially with the advent of artificial intelligence, are the people that could be displaced currently, as well as the need to train people for the future, including training school teachers and students about the appropriate curriculum that's going to be needed to survive in this changing technological period that we're going through.
1: Yeah, I go back to our bad trade deals, and the reality is there was trade adjustment assistance. When we lost jobs because of our bad trade deals, there was something. It wasn't the greatest. I would have wanted much more, but I do think there has to be some kind of AI adjustment system that makes sure that if you do lose your job because of automation, robotics, AI, or whatever, that there's a pathway for folks to be able to get some help. And also, I would like to see I don't know if you saw Jeff Bezos's comments yesterday of saying that he thinks that no one under $75,000 should pay any taxes because we have two economies. It's weirdly, I agree with Jeff Bezos on something finally. So for me, a tax code that makes work pay again, and also a strong unionization bill that gives people the ability to go and fight for better wages, hours, conditions, and all of that. That seems to me to be part of the agenda as well. Hoping you guys are pushing some of that.
0: On both of those fronts. Number one, let me say that I concur with you with regard to Jeff Bezos' opinion as it relates to this, but in making sure that practically, that as long as he starts with the fact that we also want the very wealthy simply to pay their fair share, and whether that's in Social Security, where many of them don't pay anything whatsoever, or pay the bare minimum.

0: minimum, you know that there's a cap on Social Security, and there's no better economic development plan for the country than Social Security. And as you rightfully point out, also on the side of affordability, making sure that people, A, have a wage that's a decent wage that will allow them to be able to function in this economy and function in this society, so they're not constantly finding themselves burdened with mountains of debt that they can't possibly claw their way out of. And so we're diminishing a middle class altogether and the pursuit of the American dream. And government has to play a key role in making sure that this happened. Just like government did back in 1929. And you don't have to go back to the Great Depression. You only have to go back to 2008 and 2009 and see the consequences of what can happen when neglect occurs. And then seeing how the after effect of that, without having a logical systemic plan to make sure that we're offering people employment that pays a decent wage, that's affordable and puts people to work. That should be the whole goal. That was Roosevelt's vision. That was Francis Perkins' version. And that's why, you know, we're proud to support things like the affordability agenda, but also specifically taking Social Security that hasn't been totally overhauled in a positive way since 1971. When I say overhauled, what I mean by that is making sure that the program is enhanced, not watered down. Efforts to raise the age are a myth. For every year you raise the age, that's a 7% cut in benefits. We don't need to raise the age limit. What we need is to take the 5 million Americans that get below poverty level checks from Social Security currently, most of whom are women, and most of them women of color, because they were at home taking care of their families, and when they were in the workforce, they were getting paid far less than their male counterparts. It's long overdue that they be brought up to scale. And by the way, what do people do when they get their Social Security checks? On average, in all 435 congressional districts, on average, they get $280 million comes into those districts monthly for the citizens they represent. That hasn't been adjusted since 1971. In your district, Rick, which I happen to take a look at, they get $350 million comes in. That hasn't been adjusted since 1971. With adjustment of that, and where do these people spend their money? Where do people spend Social Security money? Right back in the very communities that they live. There's no better economic development plan than that. And imagine how that would enhance all the small businesses, all the pharmacies, all the grocery stores, all the local gas stations, all the small banks that hold mortgages and collect rents, the gasoline in your automobile. You get this and understand it, but it's long overdue. And with 10,000 baby boomers a day becoming eligible for Social Security, it's long overdue that we do this. And the money only goes right back into our economy. Why? Because for 40% of all Americans, Social Security is the only retirement benefit that they have. And you know, but not all Americans know, that it's not only retirement benefit, it's spousal, widow, dependent children, and disability. More veterans rely on Social Security disability than they from the Social Security Administration than they do on the VA.
1: Yeah, no, we can solve all of our problems really quickly, I believe. Obviously, you're the man in the halls of power, but it seems if we just one line scrap the cap, everybody pays on every dime of income and change the income that we look at, I think we could easily pay the current forever and even make the increases that you're talking about.
0: That's what our bill does. I couldn't have said it better. We scrap the cap. We start at 400,000 and lift the cap above. That takes care of all the expenses and benefits. But in order to continue this with a large group of baby boomers and a smaller group behind us, And a lot of young people will say, well, it's not going to be there. That's a myth as well. It'll be there as long as government takes care of it and makes sure that it's funded appropriately. And as you point out, the people are paying their fair share.
1: Yeah,
0: That's all we're asking. No billionaire is going to go bankrupt over paying their fair share of Social Security.
1: No, I'm right there with you. But last question I've got for you, because look, we're about to, I guess, start bombing Iran again. Who knows how far this misadventure takes us? The billions of dollars we've already spent, the billions of dollars that we could possibly be spending in the future could be spent on, I don't know, anything else. What are you guys doing to kind of rein this stuff in? Because at the end of the day, the more we spend on guns, the less we're spending on butter.
0: Well, what we're doing, we're going to have votes again this week on the War Powers Act that the president again has completely ignored. And just as we were talking about before, the president's responsibility to come before the United States Congress, it is in the Constitution currently under Article 1 that it's the Congress who declares war. Now, the president claims that under Article 4, it gives the president authority. Article 4 does, but it also, that's why after the Vietnam War, we passed the War Powers Act that again specifically says that yes, in an emergency and urgency, the president has powers that he can utilize, but he still has to come before Congress and explain the mission and why, as well as the exit strategy. And this, as you know, all came about because of the Vietnam War and what happened there when there was not a clear reason defined for why we entered the war and clearly no exit strategy.
1: It's angering, it's frustrating, but this is why we vote. And in come November, someone needs to be held accountable, and we then need to be moving in a much more positive direction. John, I appreciate you taking some time for us. I hope folks will call their representatives and say, get behind the Prevent Presidential Profiteering Act. I still like the Grifters Act as well. But call your congressman early, call him often, and let him know that this cannot stand. John, thanks so much for your time.
0: Thank you so much. Great to be with you.
1: I want to hear your thoughts. Email me, rick@thericksmithshow.com. What do you think? What do you think of the MAGA bill? What do you think of our Department of Justice handing out slush fund money? Happy with it? Rick@thericksmithshow.com. Right back. Stick around. I'm Rick Smith, and this is Labor History in 2. On this day in labor history, the year was 1984. That was the day Toledo auto workers at AP Parts Plant battled police in an attempt to save their union. The battle unfolded on the 50th anniversary of the historic Toledo Auto Light Strike. 400 members of UAW Local 14 had been on strike against the parts plant since May 2nd. The company imposed a final offer that stripped workers of their seniority rights, ended 30 and out pensions, and cut wages by 40%. They then laid off 175 workers and targeted the rest with a campaign of harassment and discipline. Workers walked off the job when the NLRB dismissed the union's unfair labor practice charges. Local newspapers printed the names and addresses of striking workers in a blatant attempt to blacklist them from area employers. Strikers had it with AP's union-busting tactics, which included paying the hated private goon squad, Knuckles Security, $45,000 a week to escort scabs into the plant. The final straw came with an injunction restricting the number of pickets. In an act of solidarity, area unions came together for a show of union strength. Thousands of UAW people from area auto plants joined with striking OCAW refinery workers at the main gate to challenge the new injunction. Police in full riot gear charged the crowd with tear gas, clubs, and pellet guns, beating and arresting dozens of strikers. A pitched battle ensued between workers and police that lasted up to 18 hours until the company was finally forced to eject scabs from the plant. While workers were jubilant, the strike served as a warning about the future of small parts plants. The strike dragged on for months, ending in deep concessions and outsourcing. Labor History in 2 brought to you by the Illinois Labor History Society and The Rick Smith Show. For more information, go to laborhistoryin2.com.
2: In America's frontier days, anyone diverting a town's creek water to their private profiteering purpose was not merely considered wrong, but guilty of biblical-level immorality. That was BBE, however, before billionaire ethics. Today, a cohort of uber-rich hucksters, including Bezos, Altman, Musk, and Zuckerberg, have unilaterally decreed that they are above such moral fussiness, entitled to exploit the scarce water resources of millions of Americans, especially in rural areas. They're not irrigating crops, but continuously spritzing hundreds of thousands of the supercomputers they are, quote, planting in the hyperscale AI data centers being built all across the country. These are computer ranches digesting and constantly spewing out electronic data to run the artificial intelligence bots that the tech billionaires are creating to replace us human workers. Jobs aside, each of these concrete complexes is a massive water hog. Amazon, Meta, and the rest use millions of gallons a day of fresh, unrecycled water just to keep their computers cool. Hello, states like Texas face recurring drought, yet billionaires insist on draining our aquifers and rivers to water their computers. In Texas alone, more than 400 of these sprawling data centers have already been built or are under construction. Meanwhile, a grassroots what-the-hell movement is spreading across the country. But don't expect billionaires to show even an iota of respect for the common good. Indeed, they're now funding an all-out PR blitz and political campaign to demonize these local rebellions. Worse, they're doubling down on their plutocratic power grab, demanding that Congress preemptively outlaw state and local officials from regulating, much less barring, these invasive schemes. This is Jim Hightower saying, to help battle these profiteering bastards, go to mediajustice.org/tools.
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1: So, without question, we desperately need more working class champions in Congress. And my next guest is running in Montana's first congressional district. A former firearms executive, author of the book Gunfight, My Battle Against the Industry That Radicalized America in 2021. Also a conservationist leader. Ran for governor of Montana in 2024. And look, I looked at his website, spent a lot of time going through that, and the line that really caught my attention was, I'm a Montanian who wants my kids to grow up the way I did. And I say that all the time about my kids, and, well, they're a little bit older now, and hopefully my grandkids, that we leave something for them for the future generation. I also like his campaign ad. Really speaks to a lot of the frustration that we have out there. I want to play his ad.
4: 13 million people could lose their coverage because of this bill.
5: Public lands could be devastated.
6: President Trump's threat earlier today to erase an entire civilization.
7: How much more of this are we supposed to take? It's not right. And the people in power are letting it happen. Well, that's on them. Fixing it, that's on us. So let's get to work. I'll fight for working people, not the wealthy, for universal healthcare, to protect public lands, and to stand up to Trump's chaos and corruption. I'm Ryan Bussey, and I approve this message.
1: And that's why I've asked Ryan Bussey to come share some thoughts about his campaign, and, well, how do we get to that point of universal care? Ryan, thanks for taking time for us.
8: Yeah, thank you so much. And when you say, I want my kids to grow up the way I did, you know, I grew up on a cow-calf ranch and winter wheat farm, lived in Montana for 31 years. My wife and I bounced around rentals, bought our first home when I was 31 years old. We bought it for $127,000, you know, and that felt like $1 trillion to us. And so when I say I grew up with the chances that we had, I don't really feel like I'm asking for that much. We weren't born wealthy. We're not wealthy people. We just want to live in a place that isn't rigged against people who want to have a chance, you know?
1: Yeah.
8: And I feel like right now the system, you know, the one thing that Donald Trump was right about is the system is rigged. He's wrong about how it's rigged, but it is rigged against people who are just trying to get a chance. So, yeah, that's what I'm fighting for.
1: No, our stories are very different. I grew up in a housing, inner city housing project. a minority in a minority community, and the opportunities that I have had in my life, I want every kid to have that same opportunity to work hard, play by the rules, and get ahead. So that, I got to tell you, that resonated with me. But I always ask a guest who's running for an office, you know, why you would throw yourself in the middle of this, you know, why you want to put your family through all this. But I got to tell you, in your ad, your frustration and the frustration of your wife really, in my view, came through.
8: Well, we are frustrated. And why would you throw yourself into it? Well, I mean, I feel like I owe this state something. I feel like I owe my kids something. I'm doing it because I do care. Because, you know, I live in the most amazing district in the United States, Montana's first district, so the western third of the state. It's a beautiful place. Why would you want to leave here and go to Washington, D.C.? There's only two possible reasons. You think you want to tap into some weird corruption, evil corruption thing, which I detest and I want nothing to do with, or you want to try to make the world better. And so I really do. That's why I'm running. And the frustration that you note in that ad and that you feel is extremely real. I really do feel frustrated. I mean, I wake up every day to some new corruption scheme coming from the Trump administration that if you or I or anybody watching this committed even a small fraction of it, we'd be in jail for a quarter century. And yet it's commonplace now. And at the same time, we're told, well, we can't do anything to help housing costs. We can't afford Medicaid expansion. This idea of universal health care, that's way out in left field. We're told all these things while they're pouring cash through these corruption schemes that should make anybody blush. So I think we should be frustrated.
1: Absolutely. But you talk about universal health care. A lot of my friends are like, we got to push for Medicare for all, which I am a supporter of. But universal health care is that next step. Can you explain the difference?
8: Well, I don't think you should have to buy in. I think part of being a citizen of the United States means that you're covered from head to toe. Just like other industrialized countries, you shouldn't be worried. Americans should not be worried about leaving their job. They shouldn't be worried about medical bankruptcy. They shouldn't be worried about whether their kid's going to get hit in a car accident and then you can't afford to take them to the hospital. You shouldn't be worried about just avoiding basic medical appointments and then getting so sick you have to go to the emergency room. Those are all choices we've made. And when people tell me we can't afford it, I said, well, one of the reasons we can't afford it is right now we don't have a healthcare system. We have a medical insurance. We have an insurance company profit system. It's not a healthcare system. It's a system set to ensure profits for health insurance companies. $74 billion a year in health insurance profits that not only slows down healthcare and makes your healthcare worse, it makes everybody else's healthcare more expensive because, I mean, if you don't believe me, go to the hospital and tell them you're self-pay, right, instead of covered by insurance. And everything that you can get for half price if you're self-pay, which means they're double charging insurance companies so that people can profit. So there's so much slop in the system because we're not focused on healthcare. We're focused on corruption and profit. And that's not what a healthcare system should be focused on.
1: No, you have no idea. As you're talking about that, my mind immediately went to my personal situation. My wife was in a near fatal motorcycle accident just about 2 years ago. And the medical bills, I got about $7 million in billed medical care to this point. Our insurance paid about 1.6 of that. And that's what the insurance companies have taken. So you're absolutely right. It's a roulette wheel of who can pay what and who's got what deal. And man, if you're paying out of pocket, you're screwed.
8: Yeah. Sorry to hear that, by the way.
1: No, it's terrible.
8: It's an immoral thing, right? We're the only industrialized country on the face of the planet where you have to tell a story like that. That's because we've chosen this. I tell people, well, this is not hopeless. It's not gravity. It's not a meteor that fell from the sky. It's a system that we chose. So we have to choose a better system.
1: Right. And I say all the time, Ryan, that politicians aren't saviors. They're tools. And if our tools aren't working, get better tools. So for me, the idea of getting better tools and using them a little bit better seems to be the way forward. And I look at, the guy who was in the seat that you're going after, not somebody who I would say is a working class champion, more of the billionaire backer, more of someone in the pocket of the rich and powerful. I need people who know what it's like to get their hands dirty. I need people who know what it's like at the end of the week for the check not to go as far as it should. Those are the folks that people we should be going after and getting into the halls of power, in my view.
8: Yeah, you mentioned Zinke. He entered office with less than $1 million, and his declared wealth in his last FEC filing was almost $40 million. And all he's only ever done two things: get a government paycheck, or for about 18 months, was a lobbyist for ConocoPhillips in a big gold mine. So, you know, people who grow their personal wealth like that, while they're supposed to be serving the American public, I guess I don't have a lot of respect for. And to your point about working class folks, I mean, I'm proud of the way I grew up. I graduated from a little public school with 16 kids. None of us even knew private school existed. And if we did, none of us could have afforded it anyway. We were just a bunch of ranch and farm kids. And yet every single one of us, of the 16 of us, all 16 went on to secondary education of some sort, right? Some trade school, some college, some community college. But I think, man, what a success story. And without public school, without somebody investing in that for us, just that basic thing, I wouldn't be here. And so we owe it to our kids. We owe it to the people in this state to provide opportunities, not just in public school, but I think now in healthcare and in other ways too, because right now all the opportunity is going to these yahoos that are soon to be trillionaires that fly their rockets around space on the weekend for fun. That's how much money they have. So, you know, don't tell me we don't have a broken system. It's broken.
1: Absolutely. And the anger is real. Look, I mean, I look at my red hat friends, and I know a lot of red hat people, and their anger is, I argue, justified. They work hard. They play by the rules. And every week they keep falling further and further behind. And this is where Trump did tap into something. The problem is that he has not been the savior. He's not been anywhere near helpful. I look at gas prices. I look at grocery prices. I look at all of the things that are making life that much harder. So as a Democrat going into Congress, hopefully this November, what's the agenda to help make life a little bit easier for working people, a little more affordable? What's the agenda?
8: Well, I think the truth of the matter is, for the first, like, I want to do big things. I really do want to fight for universal health care. I think the truth is, the first thing we have to do is fight to reverse some of the disastrous shorter term policies, like this Medicaid rollback. We have to reinstate Medicaid funding as soon as possible, because working class people, kids, elderly folks are going to die if we don't get this fixed. This isn't a long-term solution, but it has to be a short-term solution. And rural hospitals and clinics where I live are going to go out of business if we don't fix it. The ACA tax credits, those have to be reinstated. We have to stabilize people from the disaster of this administration, and then we got to get to work fighting bigger things. I'll just be real honest with you. I think we need criminal accountability for some of the corruption that's going on, because if we don't hold people criminally accountable for this stuff that's going on now, it's going to continue and get worse in the future. And I know that doesn't fix all of our problems right away, but the, you know, we got people back there lighting their house on fire. And the first thing that needs to be done when that's going on is you got to drop a bucket of water on them. So this Congress is going to have to fight to stop the bleeding and then go to work building stuff.
1: No, I'm right in line with you. I think that is so important, and especially looking at the last couple of days in this $1.776 billion slush MAGA gift card slush fund that the Department of Justice is handing out. Just another example of how corrupt this administration is and why we need a Congress that is actually going to do something. Because I don't know if you've noticed, our Congress seems to be absent at best.
8: Yeah, well, if you or the people watching this are angry or pissed off because you've seen a lot of people, including and especially a lot of Democrats, that have a lot of words for these things but don't have a lot of actions, join the club. Like, I'm right there with you. I think it's time to – that's one of the reasons we got Trump, is because too many people get in front of microphones and say things and then don't act on them. So when I say, like, I want to hold people criminally accountable, you better believe I am very damn serious about it. And I think it's not wrong to hold our own – you know, I'm running as a Democrat. I'm proudly adherent to Democratic principles. Now, the Democratic Party leadership, I have some differences with. You know, and I think it's not wrong that we ask our leadership to start fighting like we mean it. I'm tired of hearing that there are crises or criminal corruption, and then nobody acts like it. No wonder voters don't believe us, because nobody acts like they actually believe what they say. So I hope we can turn that around and if there's just one kind of big general thing I'm frustrated with, it's that. I'm tired of hearing people say things are important and not act like them.
1: Now, obviously from Montana, a gun enthusiast, a former firearms executive, as a Democrat, that doesn't seem to be in the norm. Walk me through.
8: You mean are you telling me there's not a lot of Democrats that have sold a couple million guns?
1: No, I'm going to say there are none, other than maybe you, maybe none. So walk me through that.
8: Well, for me as a kid, as a ranch kid, getting a job in the firearms industry when I was a very young man was like a dream job, because some of the best times in my life were spent hunting and fishing with my dad or my grandpa or my brother. And so I did get a job. Two of us started a sales and marketing office for a very small little fledgling paycheck bouncing company. And we ended up growing it into one of the largest in the country. And I want people to know I'm very proud of owning guns and working in the gun industry. I'm really proud that I get to go hunt and shoot with my own boys now with guns that I helped design and sell. And I'm also really troubled by the forces in this country, some of them in the gun industry, who have radicalized the country. I think of the NRA that is ginned up fear is a big contributor, I think, to what we saw on January 6th, is a really big contributor to the sort of political division and hatred that we see in this country. Other forces across the nation that have contributed this, but few have been as just sort of dangerously partisan and radicalized as some of those forces inside the industry. So I think something as immensely powerful a freedom as owning a gun should be balanced with equally commensurate responsibility. And sometimes I think our responsibility and freedom balance is a little out of whack, you know?
1: Yeah, no, look, like I said, we very different backgrounds. I grew up, as I said, in an inner city housing project where if you saw somebody with a gun, duck, because someone's probably going to die. I now live in an inner fairly rural community where there's a free gun range about a mile from my house. Very different cultures, very different viewpoints. So to have someone in Congress with maybe a thought of how we'd be a little more responsible and have the kind of credibility that maybe you have, maybe not a bad thing.
8: Well, if you see somebody with a firearm around us, it might be because there is a duck, not because you're ducking. Sorry, that's a bad hunting joke. But no, look, 67% of the people in Montana, of the adults in Montana, own and use firearms. It's the highest percentage of any of the 50 states. I'm one of those folks. My two boys are two more of those folks. All my friends are those folks. And guess what? A big portion of the people I just named are Democrats. So owning guns and being in a rural state is not an anomaly, and being a Democrat is not an anomaly. And I don't think demanding responsibility should be an anomaly either.
1: I'm right there with you. In fact, you know, as I said, I grew up in a housing project, never needed a gun. I now live in a very, very fairly affluent white neighborhood. I've got three. It's the world we now live in. So let me ask you a kind of last line of questioning. What's the hill Ryan Bussey dies on? What's that issue that is most important, that, you know, no matter what it is, there's no wiggle on?
8: Well, two for me on a get stuff done, a new policy front, it's universal healthcare, without a doubt. The thing that drove me into politics, the thing that changed my life, is public lands, conservation, and the environment. Those two things. I became disenfranchised with some of the forces inside the firearms industry and the right because I believed, you know, I learned almost 30 years ago that they had been lying to their voters that they really cared about the environment and conservation and public lands and rivers and all the things that are so important to this district, not just because we go have fun there, but because they're part of our economy. I mean, fly fishing guides and restaurant owners and little hotel owners and, you know, all the tourism economy here relies on all of this. And for this administration to levy the kind of attacks that they are now on our public lands that you own, public lands that every single person who is watching this owns, you know, it really is an American exceptionalism story. It's the only country on the face of the planet where we trust ourselves to own land. And we together collectively own 640 million acres of land. Man, that is an amazing thing. And the Trump administration is trying to take it from us in ways that are just immoral and should just make everybody's head spin. They're trying to, you know, big giveaways for industry and the wealthy. And this is a giveaway to big industry and the wealthy is a common theme throughout our lives. It's a common theme in healthcare. It's a common theme in housing. It's really a common theme in our public lands. And so that's one that really energizes me.
1: There you go, Ryan. Give me your 30-second elevator speech. Why Ryan Bussey for Congress?
8: Well, hey, I think it's time that we elect people who have proven they'll hold their own people accountable and will sacrifice and have integrity. And this is one of the few seats in the nation that will decide the majority in the Congress. And if we don't take back this majority, it's going to be a damn dark 2 years. This is not a gerrymandered district. It's only a Trump plus five district. And so as we see other sure bet seats fall by the wayside, whether they're in Virginia or in other places or this voting rights thing, I hope people will give me and this race a lot of time here, because this will be one of them that decides the fate of our democracy and our country. And I'd love to have your support.
1: There you go. Ryan Bussey, I appreciate the time. The website, busseyformontana.com. We'll get links out on social media. Great meeting you. Great talking with you. I wish you the best and hope to talk to you again real soon.
8: Yeah, appreciate you doing this. Let's go win this thing.
1: There you go. Good stuff. Ryan Bussey, busseyformontana.com, the website. Want to hear your thoughts? Email me, rick@thericksmithshow.com. Quick break. Right back. Stick around. I'm Rick Smith, and this is Labor History in 2. On this day in labor history, the year was 1946. That was the day that Democratic President Harry S. Truman ordered the government seizure of the nation's bituminous coal mines. 800,000 United Mine Workers of America, led by John L. Lewis, had gone out on strike. A wave of strikes washed over the United States after World War II. As part of the war effort, most unions had agreed not to conduct work actions during the war. But as industry profits soared due to wartime government contracts, workers saw little improvements in their wages or working conditions. Pent-up worker frustration boiled over after the war. Historian Jeremy Breacher had noted that the U.S. Bureau of Labor Statistics called the first half of 1946, quote, the most concentrated period of labor management strife in the country's history. The miners were part of that strife. They wanted improved wages, better health care benefits, and safety on the job. The strike had a ripple effect felt far beyond the coal fields. In early May, the Chicago Tribune warned, quote, the nation's worst coal strike tonight slowed the wheels of American industry toward a predictable full stoppage. Coal turned the wheels of industry, and the strike had drastically slowed mining. The government seized the mines and ordered the miners back to work. But still, the coal companies refused to meet the coal miners' demands. Unsatisfied with the resolution of the strike, the miners walked out again in November. The government fined the union $3.5 million, which it later reduced. President Truman called the work actions a rebellion against the government. But the determination of the miners forced the owners to agree to most of their demands. Labor History in 2, brought to you by the Illinois Labor History Society and The Rick Smith Show. For more information, go to laborhistoryin2.com.
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1: You know, I was looking at some of the numbers around the Thomas Massey congressional runoff there, the primary race in Kentucky, and the amount of money spent in a primary, most in the history of the country, $32 million on ads from both candidates. $19 million for Galrian, and $13 million for Massey. $32 million on ads. The most expensive House primary race in the history of the country. And this comes back to a place where you go, how did we get here? How did we get to a place where you're gonna spend $32 million on a House primary race? Which is why I look at guys like Ryan Bussey, and look, there are a couple other people in that Montana first, that are just battling it out with scarce resources, and you go, you know, how are working people supposed to compete in that kind of environment? Which is why, again, I look at publicly financed elections, and I know we can't have such a thing. We can't afford it. We need to have campaigns where there's freedom of speech, because we've got a First Amendment right to freedom of speech. And the one with the most money has the biggest megaphone. The one with the most money gets clearly more speech, right? And the weird thing is I've always said that, you know, while the rich people have all the money, we've out procreated them. There are more of us. There are more votes. We can go against what the billionaires tell us. Now, again, this comes back to, generational ideology, because I think back to things that my grandfather told me years and years ago, a lot of years ago. His phrase was always, if a rich guy's going to pull a buck out of his pocket to tell you you don't need something, you better spend two to get it. And what he was talking about is union organizing and union busting and all of that. But it goes into everything that we do. When the rich and powerful are spending money out of their pockets to point us in a direction, maybe we should think about it just a little bit before we sign on. For instance, in the current election cycle, as of March, not too long ago, the 50 highest spending billionaire families in this country spent $433 million. $433 million. We are not even in the heart of the midterm election yet. And they've spent almost $500 million. And do you know why? Because as my grandfather said, they understand return on investment. They understand that $433 million drop in the bucket to what will happen if we, as I said at the beginning of this hour, if we had a sane tax code that agrees with Bezos. Don't make the bottom half of the workforce pay taxes. It's only 3%. We can make that up somewhere else. And gee, where can we make that up? I don't know. The people who've got $433 million to throw on campaigns. Good start, maybe. But here again, I look at, and this is one of these amazing moments, where you look at the reality that employers in this country, the Bezoses of the world, spent $1.5 billion every year. New EPI report out says the employers in this country are spending $1.5 billion every year on consultants, on union busting lawyers, on litigation, on everything but wages, hours, and conditions. Bezos alone, Amazon alone, spent $26.6 million on union busting consultants in 2025. Now, their report points out that these tactics help explain why we have such a low union density in a country where nearly 70% of American workers approve of labor unions. You stop and you think about all this money that's going into the hands of these union busters. And I think about when I entered the workforce back in the mid-80s. Union density in this country was over 20%. When my grandparents were in the heart of the workforce, it was over 35%. We're down under 10% now. Even though 70% want unions. And why is that? Well, it's because we've got a employer class that spends a lot of money. A lot of money. Almost $500 million so far on this election cycle. But a lot of money telling us that we're no good. Telling us that we're not worth an increase in the minimum wage. That we're not worth health care, retirement security, and education. Nope, can't have any of that. You're not worth it. The invisible hand is dictated. And they get away with it. Because our ability to organize, to fight for those better wages, hours, and conditions, they've basically neutered, and they know they've neutered it. Which is why Bezos, at the top of the hour, as I pointed out, pointed at government, pointed at politicians. They're the reasons. Not us. Not me. Not me and my billions. I want to hear your thoughts. Rick at TheRickSmithShow.com. Miss any portion of the program. Podcast. 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
11: With billionaires and their corporate interests now controlling both establishment parties, what's a left-leaning Democrat to do? I'm Bert Cohen, and with your help, we are keeping democracy alive.
12: He's not breathing.
13: Can you get a pulse?
12: Barely.
11: Until recently, working people could rely on the Republicans to be the corporate interests, wealthy donors, and millionaire candidates. As our guest, author Les Leopold, writes in Common Dreams, nowadays billionaires are in control of both parties, and working people across the country are not dumb. They're ready for populist change, end of quote. And guess what happens when the working class no longer has faith in the Democratic Party? They lose. Running to what they perceive to be a safe, moderate, imagined center, the people the party used to depend on as a blue wall abandon the party. Traditional corporate-friendly liberals dismiss the populist left, and as I said, what a surprise, they fail to win elections again and again. Well, we've tried the Chuck Schumer and Hillary Clinton approach backed by gobs of corporate funding, and over, it fails to attract the very people the party used to depend on. The title of Les Leopold's essay is Why the Working Class Has Given Up on the Liberal Establishment. And in his recent book, Wall Street's War on Workers, he explains how mass layoffs and simple greed are destroying the working class, and most important, what to do about it. In his latest book, The billionaires have two parties. We need a party of our own. He recognizes both parties are dominated by wealthy donors, millionaire politicians, lobbyists, pollsters, and consultants. And the shift to ensuring people-first job security will not come easily to either party, despite the inconvenient fact that people like Bernie Sanders, Zoran Mondani, AOC, and now Maine's Graham Plattner have the wind at their backs and have proven to be winners. The Democratic Party establishment seems determined to lose yet again. Stealing a loss from the jaws of victory seems to be their modus operandi. So what can we do about it? As it turns out, we on the populist left, though we frighten the corporate middle, are steadily gathering strength and continuing to win, to take over local parties and to nominate our kind of candidates who then go on to win. Our guest today, as I say, is Les Leopold. Thank you so much for being with us.
14: Thank you so much for having me.
11: Well, you have your own experience of a liberal establishment college and how they turned their backs on working people, which turned out to be a wake-up call. Please tell us about your experience at Oberlin College back in 2020.
14: Yeah, at the time, the college decided to develop a program to tighten their belt, and it was called One Oberlin, and everyone was going to sacrifice a little bit, but then they decided to exclude the janitorial staff and the food service staff, 114 of them, who were unionized. They just got rid of them. So much for One Oberlin.
11: Wow.
14: We had a chance to interview them. Some student interns interviewed them afterwards. And it was a very interesting process because there was a great deal of bitterness. A lot of these people had been there longer than any of the administrators and most of the faculty as well. They really were proud of being associated with Oberlin College. In northeastern Ohio, having a unionized job at Oberlin was kind of the pinnacle of blue-collar work because the industrial base had been wiped out over the last 40 years. So they were incredibly disappointed. And you started to hear stuff like they felt that the college was hypocritical, that it didn't believe right. in its liberal values, and so on. And that was it. What was interesting about that, it was an echo of something that we had picked up in workshops with the United Steelworkers. In those workshops, at least half of the people had been laid off once, maybe a third had been laid off more than once. And when you asked them what was the impact on their politics, they would always talk about how the Democratic Party kind of let them down, betrayed right. them, didn't take care of them, et cetera. So if you substitute Democratic Party for liberal establishment at Oberlin, you start seeing a pattern here, which is this incredible disappointment that's connected with job loss. And that led to the next part of my exploration, which is there a connection between mass layoffs and the decline of Democratic vote, especially in the Rust Belt Blue Wall states? So we did an investigation of that. And we actually started in West Virginia. I was looking for the county in the country that lost the most coal jobs of any county. And it turned out to be this county of 30,000 people, Mingo County in West Virginia. It had 3,300 coal jobs in 1996, and it had only 300 in 2020. In 1996, it gave 70% of its vote to Bill Clinton, 70%. It started to drop every 4 years as those coal jobs disappeared, and then it went down to 42% for Obama in 2008. It dropped to 13% for Joe Biden, six-pack Biden in 2020, and Kamala Harris got only 12% in 2024, went from 70% to 24%. And we saw that in West Virginia as a whole, today, or as of 2024, there are 134 state legislative seats. Only 11 are held by Democrats.
9: Whoa.
14: And 49 of the seats go unopposed. So the Democratic Party has been destroyed in West Virginia. We then looked at the blue wall states, and we found an interesting correlation that's statistically significant to the highest number you can come up with, that as the mass layoff rate went up in a given county, the Democratic vote went down.
9: Uh-huh.
14: So there is a strong connection between mass layoffs and the decline of the Democratic vote. The Democrats are perceived as the party that's not doing anything about it. Workers feel betrayed in the same way that the Oberlin workers felt betrayed by the liberal establishment. Workers feel betrayed by what was they thought was the worker-oriented Democratic Party, which has given up the ghost on creating jobs. Instead, they rely on the private sector. And in West Virginia, for example, that led to a new, wonderful industry coming in, opioids.
9: Oh,
14: West Virginia turns out to have the highest death rate from opioids of any state. And it turns out that little county, Mingo County, was the center of the opioid prescription pharmaceutical drugstores that actually figured out how to put out one prescription a minute. Anyway, that became the new jobs program for Mingo County and for West Virginia, and the Democrats are not going to be rewarded for that.
9: No, certainly not. But you mentioned how West Virginia used to depend on coal jobs. Well, the environmental reality is we have to cool it on the coal jobs. Something has to be done to address the mass layoffs that happen because of we're getting off of coal.
14: Well, you don't have to try to increase coal jobs because that's almost impossible to do since strip mining came in and underground coal mining is gone pretty much. That's not the issue. The issue is that if you go back to the New Deal, there were all kinds of programs in West Virginia to build highways, schools, parks. I mean, right now you could refurbish the roads, build high-speed internet, set up campuses for vocational and other kinds of education programs. There's set up health facilities. There's a huge amount of work that can be done that would create jobs for people, but it has to be sponsored by the government.
9: And
14: ever since 1996, when Bill Clinton said the era of big government is over, that ended the idea of government becoming the employer of last resort. Even in 1978, during the Carter administration, he sponsored and created 780,000 public sector jobs during that recession.
9: Oh.
14: That's the last time that I can recall that the federal government went out of its way to actually directly create jobs. And so West Virginia, instead of, you know, refurbishing, you know, you don't need coal, you can refurbish. There's thousands of jobs that are available just to refurbish the old coal mines and clean the streams and, you know, stop the runoff from that's polluting the water. There's a zillion things to be done. And it, by the way, if you gathered people in those communities and asked them what they think needs to be done, they'll come up with a list. We do this in our workshops all the time. There's no shortage of ideas of what needs to be done to create a healthful community. It's just that the Democrats weren't interested. Once they saw the vote tip in that state, they just wrote it off. And I fear that much of the progressive community has done the same. There are 130 congressional districts in this country, actually 132, I believe, where the Republicans win by 25% or more. And that's where I focus my new book, The Billionaires Have Two Parties, We Need a Party of Our Own. That's where we need to experiment with new independent candidates running on working class platforms like Dan Osborne's doing in Nebraska. It's wide open there. There's no spoiler problem. There's no Democratic Party in West Virginia to worry about at all, or in these other 130 districts. So you could do something new, but you have to be bold. You have to have a really strong progressive platform, and you have to forget about the Democratic Party there. This country is not going to change if we just focus on the blue and purple districts and try to get, you know, good candidates, progressive candidates to win in primaries in those areas. That's great. That's wonderful. But that doesn't touch where the Democratic brand has been destroyed, wiped out. And that's in red America.
9: So we could theoretically give up on red America. I think that's a terrible mistake for the Democratic Party to do, because they can talk about things that you're talking about, public works jobs converting. Like here in Portsmouth, New Hampshire, we have the Portsmouth Naval Shipyard, which repairs submarines, nuclear submarines. They could, if the government chose, make high-speed train cars there and do a whole bunch of other things. But it takes direction and money from the federal government, which isn't happening. And the Democratic Party stays away from it.
14: It's going to take a new political movement. And actually, we uncovered quite a bombshell, a political bombshell, which is really what led me to write this new book. The way it happened was kind of by accident. I was very obsessed and still am obsessed with mass layoffs, and I was trying to figure out what's a policy that could deal with it. And I looked at the Siemens Corporation, which laid off 3,000 workers in Germany, 1,700 in the United States, big German corporation, because they were making fracking equipment, compressors that they didn't want to be used anymore. They were getting out of that business. In the United States, they were all unionized jobs just about in the U.S. They got their little severance, and that was it. In Germany, because of co-determination, the union had half the seats on the board of directors. They spent a lot of time talking about it. And finally, the corporation agreed to no compulsory layoffs. All layoffs would be voluntary based on buyouts. And the five plants that were going to go under, they agreed to put in a new product to keep them open. So nobody was forced to leave. And I thought, well, damn, what's the equivalent of doing that in the United States? And I had a flash. And I think, you know, maybe once in a lifetime you come up with something that nobody ever thought about. Yeah. I think I came up with it, which is, what if we got the leverage with federal contracts? We put out over $800 billion a year in federal contracts, at least, and most of it to large corporations. What if we said to them, if you want to take taxpayers' money, you cannot involuntarily lay off taxpayers. All the layoffs have to be voluntary based on buyouts. What if we did that? There's leverage. I mean, who could argue against taxpayers? You know, why should you take taxpayer money and then lay off taxpayers just to enrich yourself? So my colleagues at the Labor Institute said, well, that's a great idea. What makes you think that there's any support for it? And won't the corporations destroy it? So we teamed up with the Center for Working Class Politics and UW to do a survey, a large survey of 3,000 voters in Ohio, Pennsylvania, Michigan, Wisconsin, you know, the old Rust Belt.
9: Right.
14: And 3,000 voters are a lot of voters. And we asked them.
9: That's a good sample.
14: Yep. We asked them what they thought about this no layoff proposal. And about 50% supported it, and only 8% opposed. The rest were not sure. Then, so that was one group of people out of the 3,000. Another group of people, we gave the same proposal, but we smashed it with a corporate, you know, this is socialism, this is terrible, this will wreck America.

0: Workers' Political Association, IWPA, that would run independent candidates outside of the two parties, outside of the Democratic and Republican Party, and it would support a platform of only four things. One, the right to a job at a living wage if the private sector can't provide it, the public sector shall. Two, the no layoff proposal that I mentioned before. Three, raise the minimum wage to a livable wage. And four, stop price gouging of pharmaceutical companies and food companies. That was it, four proposals. And a couple of them were pretty radical, right? The guaranteed job at livable wage is a pretty radical proposal. Something Bernie has put out in the past. So I expected somewhere between 15 and 20% support for this new idea. Here's the bombshell. It came back with 57% support. 57%. And it was almost the same in every state. It varied from 56% to 58%. 57% on average. And this was not just working class people. This was 3,000 voter sample matching the voting population of those four states. And 40% of the 2024 Trump voters supported that proposal. And catch this, 70% of those under 30 supported this proposal. Whoa, right? And I said, well, okay, that includes urban areas. You know, it includes everything. Uh-huh. What if we just isolate it for the rural, in a sense, the reddest areas of those four states,
1: right,
0: which would be the rural areas.
1: Sure.
0: Okay.
1: Mm-hmm.
0: Here's what 50% of the rural Republicans supported that proposal, 50% of the rural independents supported that proposal, and 77% of the rural Democrats supported that proposal. There is incredible support for a new independent workers' party, I believe. And these folks are way ahead of us, and they want a pretty radical populist platform, but no one's there. There's other than a few independents running, like a Dan Osborne who's running for Senate. That's a big deal.
1: Yeah.
0: Not for Congress. I know a couple people running as independents, like in Wyoming, there's a steelworker running as an independent for state legislature. There are a few people trying this out, but there's no concerted effort. There's no movement. This is not where the working families is going. This is not where DSA is going. The Democratic Party sure isn't doing anything. So this is the bombshell. It's wide open territory, and we're committing political malpractice to not try to figure out how to build a new movement in those areas. People are ripe and ready, and there's no spoiler problem. There's nothing to spoil. The Democrats are losing by 25% or more. They're the third party. Automatically, you run as an independent in those areas, you're going to be the second party at the very least. Anyway, so that's why that led me to write this new book, The Billionaires Have Two Parties, We Need a Party of Our Own, because this is a story that is not being told. In fact, progressives, the left, don't even want to talk about it. They're so convinced that you have to either do fusion or run in Democratic primaries, that they've written off half the country. That, you know, as soon as the polls close, within 5 minutes or maybe 5 seconds, half the country goes red, right? All those rural areas, those counties just go bing, bing, bing, bing, bing. They all go red.
1: Right.
0: We don't challenge there. And we think that the path forward is just those blue areas and purple areas, and we can get enough to control the House and the Senate. And that's all we have to do. That's not going to work.
1: No, the blue wall crumbled.
0: They're angry. Working people are angry. They feel left out. They feel left behind, just like those Oberlin workers felt about the liberal establishment at Oberlin. They feel trashed. Here they dedicated their lives to this liberal cause, as it were, and then they get thrown out of the garbage heap. And it's funny, Sherrod Brown,
1: yes,
0: who is running again, he'll tell you. He still hears that workers in Youngstown and elsewhere talk to him about NAFTA.
1: Right.
0: Blame the Democrats because Bill Clinton led the charge, even though most of the Democrats, a majority, voted against NAFTA. Enough voted with NAFTA to pass it. And the Democrats get blamed for this, you know, killing jobs. And it's not just killing jobs. It's having nothing to replace them, not having the guts to have a vibrant New Deal-like public job creation program.

0: that would breathe life into these communities, put people to work so they could feel like their livelihoods have been protected and enhanced instead of being trashed. Think about this for a second. In Nebraska, this is going on right now. Little town of Lexington, Nebraska. Tyson Foods, the town has 10,000 people. Tyson Foods is the big employer there. It's laying off 3,000 workers in a town of 10,000. What's going to happen there? What's going to happen there? You and 2,999 other people are going to be running around trying to get the last job at the dollar store, maybe at a nearby prison or at a hospital. That's what you're going to be doing. Your life has been, in a sense, ruined. I doubt a Tyson food worker has saved up a nest egg to retire. And what's the answer? What has the Democratic Party ever done about those situations? I can't think of, you know, they'll say, oh, you know, we're going to put a new job, new something. We have a public-private partnership.
1: Right. What about that?
0: Well, that's the interesting thing. In West Virginia, the Biden administration noticed, of course, that Mingo County was suffering. CNN or one of the stations had listed it as the poorest county in the country. So they came up in their Inflation Reduction Act. There was a kind of a greenish fertilizer company that said that they were willing to build a plant there. And the Biden administration offered low interest loans and subsidies to build the plant. It was going to have 2,000 construction jobs. There's a public-private partnership, 2,000 construction jobs just to build the place and then jobs to run it. I mean, 2,000 jobs in that area would have been like, you know, died and gone to heaven. Well, what happened? This was announced, I believe, in 2023. Nothing's happened. The companies decided that they're not really sure they want to build the plant, despite all the subsidies, that they have, you know, a better way, you know, their own internal calculation about what they should do to decide this is not the plant. As far as I know, to this day, that plant still has not been, no ground has been broken. So what happens is a public-private partnership leaves the decision to the private partner, right? And here the private partner decided, well, no go. Another example was Intel, which I think the CHIPS Act put up like $8 billion for Intel, and they're going to build new facilities in the West. And it's going to create, you know, X number of new jobs. While they were getting the money, they laid off 2,000 workers elsewhere. There was nothing in the public-private partnership that says, no, you have to create, we're giving this money only if you create net positive jobs by a certain period of time. But by relying on them, there's no guarantee, A, the jobs will ever appear, or they'll ever appear anywhere near where jobs are lost. It's just like chaos. And workers know this. They're not going to get the job. You know, a plant gets shut down in near the border in New York State in Pennsylvania, or New York State right over the border near Pennsylvania. And then a new plant is created in Buffalo. You got to move if you want to get that job, if you're lucky enough to even get that job. It means your whole life has to be uprooted. And we just take this, oh, sure, that's just the way capitalism works. There's nothing we can do about it. And the Democrats have so swallowed that Kool-Aid, drank that Kool-Aid, that's just the way capitalism works, that workers are sick and tired of it. And that's why we need a new political initiative that puts job creation, a people-centric economy, in the center of the platform, not as an afterthought, not as a trickle down, not as a public-private partnership, but as the central features in modern life. Working people deserve a decent livelihood, decent job, a decent livelihood. And there's absolutely no reason in the world that it can't be created by a revived public sector. You just have to actually believe that that's what should be done. And most of the Democratic Party, not only are they, the billionaires and rich people dominate the fundraising, and then there's all the consultants and the pollsters, et cetera. There's a whole massive ecosystem of wealthy people.
1: It's a big industry.
0: The Democratic Party.
1: Yeah,
0: it's right there. But they actually have absorbed the ideology that there's nothing you can do about, you know, about any of this stuff. You know, it's just technology and globalization And that actually wealth extraction and accumulation is a good thing, that we should have the opportunity society so that everybody can get it. There's the public sector is actually something that is looked down upon. What's really valued is the wealth accumulation of the richest of the rich. And it's, everybody seems to, you know, there's a rate. I want to be rich too, say the consultants, say the pastors, sure. Say that, and say many of the Democratic politicians. What is it? 2% of elected officials come, federal elected officials come from working class backgrounds. You know, most of them want to be quite prosperous. So that ideology of not putting people first and having that be an afterthought of capital accumulation is absorbed throughout the Democratic Party. I don't think you can reform it. I wish the Working Federalist Party and DSA well. May there be 1,000 more Mandamis, but they're not going to be in rural America. Because if you're associated with the Democratic Party in rural America, you're dead. And you can't do both things at the same time. You can't play footsie with the Democratic Party in New York and then go to Nebraska and say, oh, we're going to have an independent candidate in Nebraska. It's not going to work. A guy like Osborne has to stay away from you. You can't, because they're already attacking him as a shill for the Democratic Party. You can't have that. You have to have a truly independent political movement of by and for working people. And it has a platform that working people really believe in. And there are enough union people, former union people, and their families in these states, and small business owners who are actually working class people who migrated into setting up businesses. There are enough people there who are sick and tired of the way things are, think it's unfair, and would take such a new party seriously. I mean, how come 57% of these voters supported my new IWPA that doesn't exist? I mean, that blew my mind. I'm hoping people will go out and read the book and get a fuller sense of what's behind that and where we can go.
1: If you just tuned in, Bert Cohen here. The show is Keeping Democracy Alive. We're talking about, is the Democratic Party dead? Do we need a new party? Is that realistic? Our guest today is Les Leopold, who's got a new essay called Why the Working Class Has Given Up on the Liberal Establishment. And he says we need a new party, that both parties are owned and controlled by the billionaires. You mentioned something toward the beginning of our discussion that in Germany they have something called co-determination. Tell us about that, and I wonder if that might have a place here.
0: Well, it's an interesting story. As the socialist movement in Germany was evolving in the early 20th century, there were several corporate owners who liked the idea of having workers more directly involved in decision making. They thought that was a way to kind of stave off socialism, and they thought it would actually be good for productivity as well. So they experimented with it, even under Bismarck. And then it sort of, you know, died as the Nazis came in. After World War II, the Americans were very worried that the German industrialists could go fascist again, because the German industrialists were strongly behind the Nazi Party and Hitler.
1: Right.
0: So they jumped on this tradition of co-determination and because it would give unions who were more anti-fascist, give them unions greater power to check the right-wing ideological tendencies of corporate owners. So they experimented in a few places and it grew. Kind of the way it works is in these large corporations, half the seats of the board have to be worker representatives. And Siemens, for example, IG Metall, which has 2 million members, that union has half the seats. They then elect collectively the other half are, finance and other corporate interests. And they then elect the chair of the board, who is the deciding vote. And pretty much the corporate people run the company. But on local and regional level, they have these works councils that are also worker dominated, and that's the repository of knowledge within the company, because those people are there for a long time and the corporate managers come and go. So they rely on these works councils to produce good products. So the workers have a lot of power within these companies, but they don't run the company. But they have the ability at the works councils and at the board meetings to raise issues. So when the mass layoff thing came up, they raised a lot of issues and really tried to come up with alternatives. So not only did they come up with a couple of things grew out of this co-determination process. One, it showed that major corporations like Siemens, which all told has over 400,000 employees around the world, they have so much flexibility that they can easily, they don't have to lay off, 3,000, 4,000, 5,000 people. They can go to, they can go from compulsory layoff to voluntary layoffs. They have the resources to do that. And they can decide to put new products in facilities. There's nothing compelling them to shut down. There's no technological or market imperative that they have to follow. They have lots of choices they can make. And one of the choices is give people a secure livelihood. Not only did they decide to do it, but then the Works Council and the company have agreed to go forward in the future. They've now set up a policy where they're going to together do this again and again when layoffs are needed. So could that happen here?
1: Yes.
0: Sure, if there's a workers' movement. But we can't get anything resembling that kind of worker power unless we build worker power. Unions are, private sector unions are at an all-time low, just about under 6% right now of the private sector, down from 35% in 1955. And so you're going to need some sort of mass movement to put something like this on the agenda. And the problem right now is, we've tested this as well, working people themselves are not that high on the idea yet because they're more worried about the result, maintaining, job stability, than they are about the process to get jobs to do it.
1: Oh, right.
0: Because they don't feel empowered. I mean, you're not going to get co-determination by voting for the Democrat or even voting for a left Democrat. Who is talking about co-determination? So to create a new agenda that puts working people in the center of the economy instead of as an afterthought, that's a process that requires building a new political institution. So there are several steps to get from here to co-determination. A great idea, but worker power has to be built first politically. And it has to be built outside of collective bargaining. Here's one more point that I think is essential to make. Collective bargaining is the law is so skewed against working people. It's very unlikely that the labor density rate's going to go up dramatically, even though perceptions of unions right now are just about an all-time high. People really think unions are a good idea.
1: Yes.
0: But it's very hard to create them. For example, Cornell found that on 4 years, on average, 4 years after a union election has been won and certified, a third of those contracts have still not been settled. 4 years after the first victory. Imagine what that feels like. You still don't have a contract 4 years later. I mean, that's so destructive. You don't give up on that process, but the political arena, creating a civic organization that's basically a new party of independent working class people. My bumper sticker is not blue, not red. I'm a working class independent. Setting that up, you're free of labor law. Right now, there's no laws that prevent you from doing that. There are laws that have to deal with ballot access, et cetera, but there's no law that stops you from creating a civic organization. So that's an area of freedom. And I think if some of the major labor unions got together and started doing this in red areas, I think people would come running. They've got no place else to go. I think they'd welcome the opportunity to be part of this new organization. Anyway, so there are a lot of steps to get the co-determination. We're going to have to go through all these other steps first.
1: Well, I've long thought that you get more people involved in decision-making in a company, you get more people with a say and a stake in what gets made and how it gets made. You get a better product and a more solid economy.
0: Yeah, but you just may not get as much money for the privileged few. Because the name of the game right now is lay off workers, use that money to do stock buybacks, repurchase your own shares, which used to be illegal before 1982. It was called stock manipulation. It raises the price of the share, which is the way the CEOs get paid and top officers, and the way the major Wall Street investors get paid. It's not taxable until you sell stock, so you can borrow against it or you can write off losses against it. So it's tax-free. And that's the name of the game in corporations. Today, over 60% of all corporate profits go to stock buybacks. And every time you see a stock, a mass layoff, you'll find a stock buyback in that company's recent history. So we got a long way to go before workers are going to be a part of the decision-making process in any real way.
1: That's true. If you just tuned in, Bert Cohen here. The show is Keeping Democracy Alive. Our guest today is author Les Leopold, who's written an essay, Why the Working Class Has Given Up on the Liberal Establishment. And he's got a couple of books out. One is Wall Street's War on Workers, and the most recent one is The Billionaires Have Two Parties. We need a party of our own. I read a book that really impressed me in 2023, Michael Kazin, historian. You're probably familiar with his work. Mm-hmm. He wrote a book called What It Took to Win. Democrats have succeeded. He pointed out that Democrats have succeeded when they latch on to movements, when the movement is already there. The question is how to keep it up and not demobilize once an electoral victory has been achieved. There's the labor union movement. There's the civil rights movement. There's the feminist movement. There's all kinds of movements out there. I don't see any particular workers' movement happening right now, but maybe you do.
0: It's an interesting theory, but I don't see any kind of movement right now
1: right.
0: that has a significant infrastructure and that has large numbers of people mobilized. There's Indivisible, which is doing this job, but really the only significant movement out right now is to try to stop Trump. That's, you know, it's not a movement. It's an appendage of the Democratic Party. In terms of do I think a movement could be created? Yes. And I do think, especially in red areas, you could build a new workers' movement, a political movement. But the way to make the Democrats change their stripes is to challenge them. What I'd love to see is if I think that it would be possible that over the next decade, you could have 10, 15 Dan Osborne-type congressional independents that get elected in rural areas, and then a few in non-rural areas. And they could form something like a Freedom Caucus, except it would be the Working Class Caucus.
1: Uh-huh.
0: And they would declare themselves independent of the two parties. And they might control the balance of power in the House. Now, wouldn't that be something? So there's paths to power. Look, in the past, you had the populace in the 1880s and 1890s.
1: Right.
0: And they reshaped politics. You had the Socialist Party at the beginning of the 20th century,
1: right.
0: And they won over 1,000 local and state offices. Then you had the Farm Labor Party,
1: right.
0: Which especially in the 20s and 30s were very strong, especially in Minnesota, and they won hundreds of offices. And they reshaped the three of them together. That's the New Deal. Every idea that came out of the New Deal came out of those three movements. So, but there were people who were willing to work outside the two-party system. And the problem right now is, I think it's a large part due to geographical separation, is that there is a real gap between where progressives are and where working-class people are who are not in progressive movements. There's just not a lot of contact. So, you don't have a lot of progressive organizers out in rural America, even in West Virginia. I had an interesting argument discussion with an academic who said it's too hard to build a third party. Why don't we just go in and take over the Democratic Party?
1: Right.
0: West Virginia.
1: That'd be my question.
0: I mean, there is no Democratic Party. If you could walk in and take it over, then what? Then you're the Democratic Party that people dislike. In our survey, by the way, one of the things we did, we had an open-ended question about what people thought of the Democratic Party. 70% had something negative to say.
1: Right.
0: And very little of it had to do with wokeness or immigrants. It was mostly about the same thing that the Oberlin laid off workers said. They break their promises. They're hypocrites. They really don't understand people like me. They're totally out of touch. And that's pretty astounding. Then we did these other tests where we used four different platforms, from mild populism to stronger populism. And we compared independents, a candidate saying exactly the same thing as an independent versus a candidate saying the same thing as a Democrat. And we found there's an 8% penalty just for being a Democrat. And Ohio is 16%. Poor Sherrod Brown starts off 16% behind just by being a Democrat. So you're carrying this albatross around your neck. Your progressive vision of what the Democrats could be isn't the way the Democrats are perceived right now.
1: Not right now.
0: They're perceived as the destroyer of jobs.
1: That's right now.
0: But the Republican, sorry, go ahead.
1: No, but the Democratic Party, as I perceive it, is lost in the wilderness right now and doesn't have an identity, doesn't have a brand at all. It's up for grabs. You get people like, Bernie is an independent, but you got AOC, you got Zohan Mandami, and in Maine, Graham Plattner is a strong candidate. These people are within the Democratic Party. They're taking over the Democratic Party and hopefully breathing new life into it.
0: That's what you can do in blue and purple areas. But I'm not convinced that strategy has any legs in red areas.
1: Interesting question.
0: I don't see an AOC. Bernie was special. Bernie was really a working class candidate. He talked like that. He had a consistent, unwavering record. He was open to disagreements about social issues. He wasn't a purist. He took for that, pardon my French. They attacked him for, not being stronger on this social issue or that social issue. But he was focused on working class economic issues. Not clear to me that even a charismatic Mandami or AOC is going to work in rural Michigan or even rural New York State. I'm just not convinced. Our next survey, by the way, that we're going to do sometime between now and the end of the year, is going to look just at those red areas. We're going to zoom in on the red areas of New York, Pennsylvania, Ohio, Indiana, Illinois, Michigan, Wisconsin, West Virginia, Eastern Kentucky, and try to see what would a progressive working class platform look like in those states that would have resonance.
1: Are voters in red areas ready for what you and I might call progressive populism?
0: Yeah, well, that's the mind-blowing thing of our survey. 50% of the Republicans in those red areas of the Rust Belt states were in support of this fictitious Independent Workers Political Association with a very radical platform. The right to a job at a livable wage guaranteed by the government. People hate the government. Why would they support a party that put forth a platform like that? It means there's a certain desperation in those areas where people are really, they want jobs. They don't want to stop, keep moving, or stop the process of having to keep moving and moving, chasing jobs that are basically on a downward,
1: right,
0: the mobile level. So, yes, I think there's a hunger for it, but can't get from here to there if we never have the discussion. You got to have people out there like Osborne, labor. He's a former local union president, led a strike against the Kellogg Corporation. He's running for Senate, which is a bigger deal, which means the money that's going to be spent against him is going to be enormous, right? It's more difficult than just running in a red congressional area. But somehow a new organization has to emerge of independent working class candidates. We need some trade unions as anchor tenants to experiment with this. I think it's the only way forward for unions that have large numbers of MAGA people in their membership. Right now, what trade unions are trying to do is convince their people again and again they got to vote for the Democrats because they're the most working class oriented people. And it's falling on deaf ears. Yeah, Maybe half of the membership believes that and supports them. Maybe. I don't know what the numbers are in the UAW, for example, but I think, you know, may not even be half, and certainly not half in the Teamsters. So what do you say to those workers? You keep telling them they got to vote Democratic? Here's what I would say. I would say, look, we got a short-term and a long-term strategy. In the long-term, we're going to build a party of working people independent of these two billionaire parties. We're going to do what that guy Leopold says in his book. We need a party of our own. In the short-term, we got to vote for the best candidate in the world that's there now. We don't have any choice. And it's going to be, hold your nose, in many cases, going to be a Democrat, but that's better than nothing. But in the long-term, we need a party of our own. You can walk and chew gum at the same time, but you have to get working people to believe that you're actually going to build something new for them and with them that has a platform that they believe in, that's not designed by consultants in Washington and pollsters and, you know, everybody else. It's got to be something that they discuss. And as I mentioned, we do these workshops called Reversing Runaway Inequality. We have workers serve as trainers using this non-lecture methodology. And somewhere during the workshop, near the end, people are asked to draw their community without runaway inequality. What would it look like? What would you do? And they draw these beautiful things. They draw these, you know, improved schools, an improved environment, and better transportation. They have a vision of what the world should look like without, you know, corporate exploitation and billionaire oppression. They know what it should look like if you bother to ask them. And we need an institution that bothers to ask them. And Democrats just aren't that institution in red America. They may be in New York City, but they're not in Wyoming.
1: I was laughing because after every disappointing loss in elections, I hear Democratic Party people say, oh, we just need to go out and educate the people.
0: Well, they should listen.
1: They should listen exactly.
0: But there needs to be a connection. And the connection isn't there. In fact, the only institution that could build a connection, it has to be anchored by labor unions who have members all over the place. And Osborne was recruited by some progressives from the East Coast, went out to Nebraska, and they asked labor people, you know, who would be a good candidate? We're looking for one. And people sort of referred him over this guy Osborne. And now he's built up the machine of his own. But labor people in Nebraska, there are enough of them that he's got a base, a real base. You know, people really identify with him. Whether he can get 50.1%, that's a tougher question. He's in the race right now. The polling shows he's absolutely neck and neck. He's like down 1%.
1: Wow.
0: He ran 15 points ahead of Kamala Harris in 2024.
1: No kidding.
0: So, yeah. How can you do that? He did it because he was independent of the two parties, and he stood for something.
1: All right. What do you say to the predictable question, third parties always help Republicans? Well,
0: nationally, in presidential races, sure. I understand the spoiler argument. But tell me how a spoiler argument works in West Virginia. What are you spoiling? If there are 46 seats the Democrats don't even challenge, why not set up a new party and go after those 46 seats? What the heck? How are you possibly helping the Republicans win? There is no Democratic Party in most of these 130 seats. If you lose by 25% or more, you're in trouble. You're basically not doing much of anything. Think about that. You're losing by 25 points or more. And in West Virginia, it's a lot more. So why not set up a new party there? What's to stop you? How are you going to hurt anything? If you're going to run for president, that's a different story. Don't do that. I'm talking about at a congressional level. That's where you build the new institution. That's where the Farm Labor Party was effective, Socialist Party was effective. And by the way, the populists were affected, had an impact all the way up until they went infused with the Democrats and supported William Jennings Bryan for president. That's when the populists fell apart. So you stay away from national politics. That's not where third parties are going to be effective. Work where there is only one party. Work in the one-party districts.
1: All right. I have to ask this question, too. Are working people just, social issues seem to be a very motivating factor. Are working people just naturally drawn to social conservatism of right-wing populists? Isn't that a bridge too far?
0: Well, that's something in both my last two books is something that I very much want to explore. What we did was we tried to isolate or focus on just white working class voters.
1: Right.
0: And we defined white working class voters as those without four-year college degrees and those in the bottom two-thirds of the income distribution and consider themselves white. So we wanted to see over the last 20 years or so, what happened to their perception of social on social issues. And there are lots of questions like this in these, there are these major voter surveys that are done by universities that track, hundreds of thousands of voters every 2 years. So here's a question. Should gay and lesbian couples be permitted to adopt children? In the year 2000, only 38% of the white working class agreed with that statement. Guess what it was in 2020?
1: 70%?
0: 76%.
1: Uh-huh.
0: It jumped from 38% to 76%. Not bad, huh?
1: Not bad.
0: All right, here's another one. Sexual relations between two adults of the same sex is always wrong. That fell from 60% to 30%. Here's another one. Let's talk about immigration. Are you in favor of granting legal status to all illegal immigrants, their words,
1: yeah,
0: who have held jobs and paid taxes for at least 3 years and have not been convicted of any felony crimes? In 2010, only 32% supported that proposition. In 2020, it was 62%. And in our survey of the 3,000 voters that I spoke about, it was up at 63%. Pretty good jump. Anyway, the point is that, and this was confirmed also by Center for Working Class Politics, looked at 128 questions. And in every case, working class people have gotten more progressive, but not as progressive as college educated liberals.
1: Right.
0: So what we're perceiving is not that these folks are Neanderthals. They're just not as progressive as we may be. They may not use, all the pronouns. I thought one of the most effective ads that Trump had was, there for they, them, Trump's for you, making fun of the pronouns. And look, people can use pronouns if they want to. I don't, but I've never seen working class people use them. But is that really the key to understanding whether someone believes in justice and fairness? Every union contract, this is what's good about trade unions, has anti-discriminatory clauses. The key to unionization almost always includes anti-discrimination because one of the ways that corporations can maintain control is favor one group over another, favor certain individuals over another,
1: right,
0: provide promotions and raises based on a way to kind of break up solidarity. Solidarity, by the way, is a term that means not bringing together people who already agree, but bringing together people who already don't agree and finding the common ground. And these anti-discrimination clauses are really strong. They're against, discrimination based on race, gender, age, religion, everything you could hope for are in these clauses. And they're almost in every single union contract. So the basis for anti-discrimination is there and it's deep in the working class. And I think, and we saw it also, when we asked people that open-ended question about what do you think of the Democratic Party, only like 10% even mentioned anything that could be considered wokeness or anti-immigration. It just wasn't there. So to get fixated on, pronouns or the, concerns about the southern border being how porous or not porous it should be, or you know, where trans athletes should compete. If that becomes your major issue, you're going to lose the work. You're going to lose parts of the working class. You know, there are a lot of Catholic people who just don't believe in abortion. As Bernie said, what am I going to do? Throw them out? I've got to, right. Basically, that's a lead to one of my chapters in Billionaires Have Two Parties. You know, quoting Bernie, said, what are you going to do when you disagree on social issues? You're going to end your party? You're going to say only the people that agree with us on these 15 social issues are going to be admitted? Or are you going to build a broader common denominator and then have the ability to have discussions about those issues? Talk about what would be fair and just and anti-discriminatory. There's grounds for very progressive development, but first you have to have a reason to build solidarity, and those are the economic issues.
1: They are the economic issues, like the old story, the rent is too damn high. That's what counts. That's what people get. That's what they feel. That's reality.
0: You got to have a job. You can't survive in this society without a job. You got to have a job.
1: It's so true.
0: Whoever fights for job security for you, you're gonna look up and say, okay, what's that person have to say? I'm interested. Is it
1: real? This has been very stimulating and very encouraging and optimistic, dare I say, especially at a time where there's so little optimism out there. Our guest today has been Les Leopold. His essay in Common Dreams is Why the Working Class Has Given Up on the Liberal Establishment. His recent book is Wall Street's War on Workers, explaining how...
0: Nope, that's not my recent book. I got to get you on my recent book because I need your listeners to help me.
1: Well, the most recent book is The Billionaires Have Two Parties. We Need a Party of Our Own.
0: And I would like people to get it and then review it anywhere you want. You can disagree with it, but apparently the publisher says, I need 150 reviews on Amazon to have a chance of getting this book out.
1: Uh-huh.
0: And I really want to promote this discussion. So I'm asking your listeners... by the way, I checked with the Amazonians United Union. They say, yeah, it's okay to push Amazon on your book sale. We work with them.
1: Works with the union. That's good. That's good. Well, thank you so much. This has been very stimulating and, as I say, very optimistic for working class change. Thank you so much, Les Leopold.
0: Thank you for having me. Really appreciate it.

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Subscribe. It's all free. And if you find the information valuable, your friends probably do too. Ask them to also subscribe. It's on Apple, Spotify, Substack, Progressive Radio Network, Stitcher, iHeartRadio, and of course, the website, keepingdemocracyalive.com. 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
1: Now, as a late night host, people often say to me, come on, he gives you so much material to work with. No, no. No one tells the guy who cleans the bathroom, wow, you must love it when someone has explosive diarrhea. There's so much material for you to work with.
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0: 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From Pacifica Radio in Los Angeles, this is the Bradcast, as heard on KPFK 90.7 FM in LA and on dozens of other fine affiliate stations on both the public airwaves and the internets around the country and the world, blanketing planet Earth. I'm Brad Friedman, your friendly investigative blogger, journalist, troublemaker, muckraker, an all-around swell fellow, says me from bradblog.com. Thank you very much for joining us for another thrilling episode of the Bradcast. Two of our OG blogger pals who have been right about damn near everything for the past more than 20 years, Digby and Driftglass, are standing by to join us for our monthly-ish roundtable discussion before we, and apparently Republicans in Congress, scram for the Memorial Day holiday, though those Republicans may have beat us to the punch. They, Digby and Driftglass, not the Republicans in Congress, will be joining us momentarily. Joining us already, as you heard her giggle, is Desi Doyen. Hello, Desiree.
1: Hey.
0: We will also have, she will have our latest Green News report before all is said and done today as the wildfire season explodes out here in the West. As oil industry experts are increasingly panicked about Trump's short little now nearly 3-month-old excursion into Iran, as average gas prices in the U.S. could reach $6 or even $7 in the coming weeks, and as EV sales skyrocket around the globe just after Detroit was dumb enough to listen to Donald Trump and back off of their plans to move headlong into EV production. But first, to help set the table for our conversation with Digby and Driftglass, under which, as always, they may feel free to pull out the tablecloth completely, as we enter into the thick of primary season in advance of this year's critical midterm elections, the first several weeks of primaries has resulted week after week, as I've been sort of curiously noticing in reports from the corporate media about how strong Donald Trump still is, at least within his own party. He isn't weakened at all. He's still in full control of Republicans now more than ever. The Iran war, the Epstein files, the ballroom, none of that has hurt this great leader that, as GOP primary voters, have helped Trump to oust his Republican enemies from office, like five of the seven Republican state lawmakers in Indiana who blocked his demand to rewrite the state's U.S. House map to erase the Hoosier state's last remaining blue district from the map. Like Louisiana's Republican U.S. Senator Bill Cassidy, who had the temerity to vote to convict Trump after his Senate impeachment trial for attempting to overthrow the U.S. government to steal the 2020 election 5 years ago. Cassidy is now voted out in the recent primary. And, of course, like Kentucky congressman and one of the few remaining actual conservatives in Congress, Congressman Thomas Massie of Kentucky, who helped lead the fight to release the Epstein files, which in those documents, Trump is said to have been accused of sexually assaulting at least one 13-year-old girl. Somehow, however, he says that completely vindicated him. So you would think that he would be thanking Thomas Massie instead of running him out of the House, but as Trump has been successful in doing that, and the media have been reporting on these accomplishments as somehow victories for Donald Trump, it sure does seem to me like he is doing himself in with these moves, as Cassidy has since become the deciding vote in the U.S. Senate to adopt a war powers resolution against Trump's war in Iran, and as Massie has vowed to get more done over the next 7 months before he leaves office than he has in the past months since he has helped engineer the release of the Epstein files. Legendary GOP operative Karl Rove made a bit of news today in the Wall Street Journal on at least 2 points. One, who knew that legendary GOP operative Karl Rove was still alive? And two, Karl Rove warned that Donald Trump may tank Republicans' chances in November's elections in what media describes as a scathing new column. He argues that Trump is, quote, mucking up his domestic messaging with things like his billion-dollar ballroom and the $1.8 billion slush fund for January 6 felons. He is, quote, making things worse, Rove writes, with his late-night missives, coming across more as a heckler at a UFC match than as a reassuring wartime commander-in-chief. Under the headline, gerrymandering isn't enough for the GOP, Rove warns that redistricting efforts do not put the GOP majority in safe territory, as, quote, Democrats lead on the generic congressional ballot by 6.5 points in Nate Silver's average of recent polls and by 11 points in the latest New York Times survey. The GOP's chances will get worse if President Trump's approval numbers keep declining. They are already dangerously low, writes Rove. Well, there is some bad news on that score today for Mr. Rove and for the president, despite what you have been told in recent days about how he still holds up among primary voters in his own party. New polling out today from the right-leaning American Research Group finds a total of just 31% of Americans now say they approve of the way that Donald Trump is handling his job as president. 31%, which is kind of entering post-Katrina George W. Bush territory. In May of 2018, the last time that Trump was in office during a midterm cycle, 37% approved of the way he was handling his job as president in the very same poll. The Republican Party would go on to lose 40 seats in the U.S. House that November, though to be fair, they've done a lot of gerrymandering in red states since then. When it comes to Trump's handling of the economy, just 29% of Americans approve in the ARG poll, that down 2 points from just last month. But in May of 2018, 38% approved of the way that Trump was handling the economy, compared now to just 29% in the same poll this year. And as we go to air this afternoon, AP reports that Senate Republicans appeared increasingly unlikely to meet their self-imposed deadline for passing a roughly $70 billion immigration enforcement bill this week under reconciliation rules that allow bills like that to pass with just a simple majority in the Republican-controlled Senate rather than needing to overcome a filibuster with 60 votes. The apparent failure to pass the bill that they had hoped to pass before leaving for a week-long holiday comes as disputes over the $1 billion in supposed security funding for Trump's planned White House ballroom and his administration's $1.8 billion supposed settlement fund, which is not a settlement at all. It's just a scam created by Donald Trump to pay off his supporters with a slush fund. Both of those have effectively derailed progress, according to AP and several other outlets today. Republicans were already expected to abandon that $1 billion in security money for the White House ballroom amid backlash from members of their own party, but then questions about the settlement fund added to some of the GOP senators' concerns. They are questioning who would get that money. Republican senators met with Trump defense attorney turned acting attorney general Todd Blanche on Thursday as he tried to rally GOP senators in favor of the scam, but they did not seem to be biting. Senators emerged from the meeting with Blanche, reportedly tight-lipped at first, but indicated that lawmakers would not hold a vote on the package before leaving Washington for a Memorial Day break, risking failure to meet Trump's June 1 deadline. Asked about a vote this week, Senator Susan Collins of Maine, Republican, responded, quote, I don't even know. Senator John Kennedy, Republican of Louisiana, was more blunt. He said, we're going home. CNN reports late today, in fact, that Republicans are going home. Quote, Republicans revolt over Trump's $1.8 billion anti-weaponization fund. And yes, while I'm not in D.C. today myself, I agree. Republicans are revolting. Senators left Washington for their Memorial Day recess, CNN reported, within the past hour, with Republicans saying they were blindsided by the DOJ's announcement of that $1.8 billion fund and at odds over how to rein it in. The issue of the fund became so toxic for the Senate GOP that there were doubts that they could muster even the 50 votes needed to pass the broader bill that would provide tens of billions of dollars to U.S. Immigrations and Customs Enforcement and Border Patrol in an attempt to work around Democrats' blocking of funding for ICE and CBP until guardrails were put in place to stop their terrorizing of the American people. Republican Senate Majority Leader John Thune said of that $1.8 billion fund ahead of the meeting with Blanche, according to Politico earlier today, quote, our members have very legitimate questions about it. We've had some conversations about if it's going to be a feature going forward. None of this is helped, of course, by the fact that Trump likely lost another vote in the Senate from Louisiana's Senator Bill Cassidy, who Trump just primaried out of a job in last week's primaries in the state. North Carolina Senator Tom Tillis, who is retiring rather than face a Trump-backed primary challenger, also threatened to vote against the party's reconciliation bill if it included that fund. Quote, under what circumstances would it ever make sense to provide restitution for people who either pled guilty or were found guilty in a court of law, said the outgoing senator. You want to talk about maybe providing restitution for people who weren't found guilty? Fine. But if you do this, why not for the poor, mostly peaceful protesters in Kenosha, Wisconsin, in Portland? I mean, my God, do you see where this would head? He said, these people don't deserve restitution. Many of them deserve to be in prison. He added, quote, I mean, this is just stupid on stilts. House Speaker Mike Johnson was expected to travel to the White House to meet with the president, a source familiar with the matter told CNN, but the planned meeting was scrapped after it became clear that the Senate would not act on the legislation before leaving town. The House then canceled its Friday votes, given the Senate impasse. And all of that, by the way, before I've even mentioned the fact that Trump has infuriated his own party leaders, especially in the Senate, by endorsing one of the few politicians who actually challenges Trump on the corruption scale. That would be Texas Attorney General Ken Paxton ahead of next week's GOP primary runoff, where longtime senior Texas Senator John Cornyn may be joining Bill Cassidy in being removed from office as part of Trump's revenge campaign. Apparently, because Cornyn only voted with Trump 99.2% of the time, as Cornyn likes to say, not enough, apparently, and despite the fact that Cornyn is believed to have a much better chance of holding the Senate seat for Republicans next year against the popular upstart Democratic Texas State Rep. James Tallarico this November. Quote, Trump completed his revenge tour, writes Politico in a headline today. Allies wonder what it cost. I wonder where they got the idea that it's completed. Quote, those so-called victories over the last couple of weeks are just a mirage, an unnamed senior Senate Republican operative told Politico. They are self-owns, they said. We are not actually beating Democrats, they said, and we're not actually advancing legislation. Instead, gas is up 45% due to our actions, and the president's decision to go to war with Iran. He's focused on the ballroom. He's announced a $1.8 billion restitution fund with zero details or congressional authority to do so. It is just crazy. Republicans are revolting, indeed. Joining us now to discuss all of that, and I suspect much more, are our old friends Heather Digby Parton, longtime award-winning columnist at Salon and proprietor of the much-beloved Digby's Hullabaloo blog, and the man known mostly as Driftglass, though occasionally as Bill, creator of the Driftglass blog and co-host with wife Blue Gal of the Professional Left podcast, each week produced rain or shine from the resistance cornfields, a flyover country, Illinois. Hey, guys, welcome back to the show.
1: Hello.
2: Glad to be here.
0: All right, where to start here? Digby, I was happy to see Politico's piece on Trump's revenge tour, as they called it, citing allies wondering at what cost this revenge tour comes, because I have been watching these primaries for the last several weeks, week after week, Trump opponents going down, being reported as if it is some great victory for Donald Trump, when it seems

0: guys who voted for the guy who beat him. Now, it was a big victory down there. There are a lot more old Republicans than young Republicans. Mm-hmm. But it doesn't bode really well for the future, because what this suggests, and this has a lot to do with Gaza, it has a lot to do with Iran, it has a lot to do with, you know, the economy. The younger MAGAs, if there is a group that is kind of moving away, it's them. There was an article this week about at Turning Point. They're having a lot of dissension in the group there among young people who are just, they cannot abide this Iran war. Mm. And they're absolutely moving away from him. So yes, he is maintaining his grip on the old, you know, Fox News viewer. Mm-hmm. And there are a lot of them, and they are coming out to vote in primaries. Unfortunately, it's just as you say, unfortunately for him, the rest of the country is absolutely apoplectic in their loathing for him and everything he's doing. And the more he does this, the more he, you know, it's not like this is the first time. I mean, he did this in the last election. You know, he endorsed a bunch of weirdos and they didn't win in the general. So, you know, he's just such a kingmaker. Well, yeah, sort of, but.
1: I mean, here he seems to be hurting his own cause with, you know, pushing these guys out, pushing out Massey, pushing out Cassidy, who are then more than happy to vote against them because they're going to be around for the next 7 months. Driftglass, the other thing is, these are Republican primary voters doing Trump's bidding here in voting out his perceived enemies. But that's already coming back to haunt him. You know, with these votes in the Senate, I'm not sure how that is even viewed as victory, even if MAGA folks, the most dedicated primary voters are sticking with them. This seems to me to be him doing himself in. This is not good for him, even though it may be good for the rest of us.
2: Well, he's an old man. He's, you know, much nearer the end than he is the beginning. His priority is hurting his enemies and looting as much as he possibly can. And so if you think of him as a president who cares about his party and the party's policies, this is obviously insane. None of this makes any sense at all. But if you think of him as an emperor who just dissolved parliament because right. He doesn't need them anymore and is building a massive war chest for, you know, when he has to escape the country or whatever and building himself defense in depth against anyone trying to reach him. You know, he's got his ballroom with a bunker. He's going to have he thought he would have his brown shirts all paid off and ready with their $1 million in their pocket, ready to die on his hill. Mm-hmm. So he is not a president anymore. He is an emperor who's planning to defend himself, and his loyal stooges are willing to be buried with him under the pyramid.
1: Well, he's an emperor without an empire. I mean, because he may be acting like an emperor, but we still have a democracy, and it only gets
2: really?
1: Us. Well, yeah, as much as we've ever had one in any event, but these people are still going to have to vote, not just in, you know, primary elections, but they're going to have to run against all the voters, this November.
2: Yeah, but I mean, you're absolutely right. I don't disagree with any of that. But so what? He can still declare war. He can still loot the treasury. He can still do whatever he wants. His own party is never going to discipline him. There is the mechanism for taking someone out of office called impeachment, which he's been through twice, and his mm-hmm. party's never going to do that. And he'll never have to run for re-election. So you're right. He's destroying the Republican Party, and really high time. Thank you very much. That's 40 years too late. But he himself doesn't care about any of that stuff, because he can act completely independently. Congress can't restrain him. They'll rubber stamp almost anything he wants to do. And the guys who are quitting or being fired will fight against him and make his life a little more difficult. But he doesn't care. Why does he care? You know, he's got everything he wants, and he's got a clear exit plan, and the rest of the world can burn, and he doesn't care.
0: Well, he said just today, they asked him, you know, do you think Congress needs to approve your, I think it was the ballroom. And he said, no, I don't need Congress.
2: Yeah, right? I don't need Congress.
0: We don't need Congress. I mean, he's saying it out loud. I mean, my thought is, I agree with you that this is, he's like an emperor, but the emperor is Caligula. And yeah. I was thinking that perhaps, you know, it's a good thing that he didn't have a horse. Because then he'd be putting him in step. But then I remembered he does have Lindsey Graham. So, you know, well, it's almost as good.
2: He has part of a horse. Yeah.
1: You know, and I will say, you say that, Driftglass, that, you know, he's going to get his way anyway, that they're going to give him what he wants.

0: Maybe. I don't know. It looks like their Congress is, you know, leaving for the week. The Senate is leaving for the week, and basically because they don't want to give him $1 billion for the ballroom, and they don't want to give him $1.8 billion for his slush fund, which I agree they would give it to him at almost any other time, but now with the incredibly narrow margin they have in the Senate, which just got even more narrow because guys like Cassidy don't care anymore, and the fact that they're in the middle of election season, voting is going on right now, people can't afford gasoline or groceries, and they're giving $1 billion to a ballroom? That is not a good look. I don't know that. Do you really think the Republicans are going to go along with it this time?
1: Oh, I think it's a horrible look. And I think the more he is seen with his hands up to his, you know, up to his chin in the Treasury, just stuffing his pockets with public money, I think when people are doing well, they don't care about corruption that much. I do. I mean, I think everybody here does, but the average voter just, well, fine, whatever. People steal, Republicans, Democrats, who cares? But when your gas is going up, skyrocketing, when everything in your house that you have to buy is costing more, mm-hmm. when there's no end in sight, that's when you care that the guy who now runs the country is looting the place.
0: Yeah.
1: So yeah, it's very good for Democrats politically in the future. But again, the guy who's doing the thieving knows that he's bought the cops, he's bought the prosecutor, and the Treasury's open, so he doesn't care.
0: Well, he might not, but I think, you know, he always cares when he doesn't get his way, even when it's something that he doesn't need. He doesn't need that $1 billion for his ballroom. He can build it without that. He can, you know, violate all the laws and whatever and just build it with his, you know, private bribe money that he's got. But he does not like to lose. And it does feel like they may draw the line here. And even though he doesn't need it, it is going to make him crazy. I might be wish casting in that regard, but that's kind of what it feels like.
2: Well, sorry.
0: Go ahead.
2: One of the things that I thought really jumped out at me was Josh Marshall over at Talking Points Memo. He said that he thinks that Trump is in a mobster of bust out mode where you steal everything that is not nailed down and then you burn the place down. You burn it to the ground on your way out, which might be what he will do to the Republican Party. He does not care about what happens in the midterm elections. He only cares about himself.
0: The other thing that I want to, Digby, I want to ask you about, because it's also been making me crazy this week when it comes to the corporate media, including, by the way, AP, who's usually much better than this. But that, you know, $1.8 billion slush fund for himself and his friends, declared into existence by him and his personal defense attorney, who's now the acting AG, Todd Blanche. The media keep referring to that as a settlement for Trump's ridiculous $10 billion lawsuit against his own IRS because a subcontractor leaked some of his tax returns. But this is not a settlement. There is no settlement to that suit. He simply chose to withdraw that suit. The judge said there is no settlement. And then they declared this grift, you know, they simply declared it into existence, $1.8 billion. But the media seemed to keep helping them out by calling this a settlement to that suit as if it has some sort of legitimate basis. Is this only driving me crazy?
3: No, it isn't. It's certainly driving me crazy, and I think a lot of people. It's ridiculous. The suit, for one thing, you know, had already been very much in doubt because of the obvious fact that he sued himself. And I mean that in a much more direct way than I think most people realize. He sued the IRS, the U.S. government, the mm-hmm. IRS, for a leak of his tax returns. Mm-hmm. In 2019 and 2020, you know who was president then? Donald Trump. Yes. It was his own IRS that was responsible for this. So not only is he suing himself now, he's suing himself then. And none of this makes any sense. But there is some logic to this that I think people really need to understand. There was an addendum added to this plan mm-hmm. that people just didn't see right away. And it apparently came in a link in the document. It wasn't even spelled out. And it's signed by Todd Blanche. And it's this IRS immunity clause in it that gives Trump and his sons and his company immunity from any kind of prosecution from the United States over tax issues and in the audits.
0: Yep.
3: Now, there's some dispute, I think, about whether or not this means going forward, if it's immunity in perpetuity, which of course it can't be, or if this just applies to past issues. Now, there's a reason for that.
0: Which it also can't be, just to make that
3: clear. Right, yeah, right. It can't be. Yeah. But there is something very specific going on here. And this is where the quote, you know, where Trump's getting his taste, where he's getting his reparation, where he's getting his payoff.
0: Yeah.
3: And that is in the book, Lucky Loser, and we've seen in many reports by Ross Buettner and Suzanne Craig of the New York Times. They wrote that book. And it talks about this audit that was going on with Trump in the IRS from a tax return that he filed back in 2010 and 2011. And he took this huge refund. He got $72 million for some losses that he took on the Trump Taj Mahal and this Chicago development that he had.
0: Mm-hmm.
3: Well, as it turned out, they routinely go back and audit something like that for obvious reasons. And in this audit, which has never been apparently resolved, or maybe it has been and we just don't know it, that they clearly found something going on there, right? And the idea, the suspicion is that Trump is on the hook for well over $100 million. And that was several years ago. It's probably gained in interest a whole bunch.
0: Mm-hmm.
3: It's a lot of money. And that he may very well be on the hook. It may be that he knows that they have found that he owes this money back, and that's mm-hmm. What this is all about. It's about forgiving that huge bit of restitution he's supposed to pay to the government. And the rest of this is all kind of a smokescreen for, you know, weaponization and blah, blah, blah. In reality, his part of this is to get rid of that $100 million plus debt that he owes the taxpayers. And so the way he's solving it, let's have the taxpayers pay $1.776 billion to a bunch of yahoos who broke into the Capitol and beat the hell out of a bunch of.
0: And let's make it look like I'm generous in giving up that $10
3: billion. I'm giving up my claim,
0: the $10 billion claim in exchange for this, which has nothing to do with it. Drift Class, we've mentioned the ballroom a few times as if it's like part of our daily life now. But can you explain the ballroom? Can you explain what the hell is his obsession with this ballroom? And I'm FCC radio, so I'm trying to be careful here.
3: What a question.
0: Can you explain?
3: Can you explain this insanity?
0: Yes, please. If anyone can do it, it would be Drift Glass. Yeah.
1: I'm not nearly drunk enough to explain the ramblings of this crazy old man. The end state, I would like to see that hole left in the ground after he's gone for 5 years.
0: Uh-huh.
3: Yes.
1: And Republicans have to march past it every day. Said, you did this. This is you. You, this is not the country. This is not Congress. This is not politicians. This is the Republican Party that let this happen. Let's be a monument to how badly you screwed this country up. Now, what he wants, I don't know, the biggest, coolest fort of any kid ever. I want it to have, you know, sharks with laser beams coming out of their heads. I want a drone.
3: A drone port.
1: Yeah. I want everything. And of course, you look at the designs and none of it makes any sense. And it looks like it sucks. But the important thing is, I think he's going to build himself a little bunker underneath. Again, defense in depth. If they finally come for me, I will be in an impregnable position. They can't drag me out of here. I'll be here, you know, until, again, they bury my servants.
0: Good. Until he dies. Then we can, so apparently he's digging his own grave right now, literally.
1: That'd be delightful.
0: That's fine.
1: That would be delightful.
0: Okay.
1: And also, this is a construction project. And if it comes out that he's not taking kickbacks from that, I will be shocked.
0: Yes.
1: I'll be terribly shocked.
0: Yes.
1: So everything he's doing around Washington to make it uglier, gaudier, and dumber, I'm sure he's making a buck off of it, or his people are making a buck off of it. So it's win-win for him. He gets a bunker. He gets the coolest fort in all the land, at least in his imagination. He gets to play, you know, like Hitler with Adolf Speer as Berlin is collapsing, you know, playing with architectural models of how cool it's all going to be. And he gets a buck on the side, a buck or two on the side for from kickbacks. So,
0: now,
1: again, he gets what he wants.
0: Yeah. Well, it does seem to me that, you know, he went to war in Iran in order to avoid talking about the credible allegations that he sexually assaulted a 13-year-old girl, at least one 13-year-old girl. Now, so he went to the war to avoid having to talk about that. Now it seems like he wants to talk about the ballroom to avoid talking about his failing war, and which he does not seem to be any closer to ending now than he was when we last spoke to you guys almost a month ago. Am I right about that, Digby?
3: You're absolutely right. It goes on. There, I saw some kind of a mashup on cable news of him saying, "We've won the war." I mean, he's probably said it, you know, 20 different times over from the very beginning. It's over. It's done. They don't have nothing left. It's all, you know, blah, blah, blah. You know, so basically, yeah, it's going on and on. It's becoming, and he said yesterday, "I get kind of a kick when people say that that there were 13 service members lost. There are wars that lost 100,000 people. I've only lost 13. I'm going, "Oh, dude, you really don't, you know, come on. You really do not get it." But, you know, whatever.
0: Well, he also said the gas at $5 a gallon was, what did he say? It was peanuts?
3: Peanuts, no biggie. Yeah. And it's a perfect statement. And he doesn't really care about the economy because all he cares about is saving the world from Iran's nuclear weapon. He really should talk to his good friend, Kim Jong-un, about that. Because, by the way, guess who has developed a nuclear weapon since Donald Trump has been on the So whatever, I guess we forgot all about that. But I do think that he's going to find another veer off from the ballroom. I mean, he's going to keep talking about that because he loves it. And now he's got the Arc de Trump.
0: Yeah.
3: He's just okayed it. So then they're already breaking ground on that, by the way. So keep doing that. But I think we've got a new one, guys. Get ready for Cuba, because this is definitely rising up to the top. And we just had Rubio out there just really just, you know, pimping it hard. Mm-hmm. And they're going to, I think, go in and kidnap a 95-year-old man.
0: Yes.
3: And put him in and bring him back to the United States and put him in jail if he doesn't die on the trip. Mm. So it should be really great. I think the optics of that are really, really fantastic.
0: And it worked in Venezuela, except that in that case, the guy was the actual president of Venezuela at the time. Yeah. Castro is no longer the president, as far as I know, of
3: He's
0: Cuba.
3: 95.
0: Yeah. Yeah.
3: He's 95. He's probably just sitting in a chair somewhere. I mean, you know, come on. The idea that they're going to get justice by going after a 95-year-old man. I'm just thinking, what has happened here? What is going on with these people? They've completely lost their bearings. There's nothing left. I mean, it's just one ridiculous decision after another. But, you know, get ready, because I think this one's happening.
0: You're assuming they had bearings in the first place.
3: Well, that's true.
0: I got to get to a break here, Drift Glass, very quick. Am I wrong to think, frankly, why in the hell would Iran, in this case, make any kind of deal with this guy when they know that the shutdown of the Strait of Hormuz and the skyrocketing gas prices are absolutely killing this guy in advance of the midterm elections? They are, say what you want about the folks running Iran, but they're not stupid.
1: No.
0: Why would they change the status quo that's right now working great for them?
1: It's working great. They're getting what they want. They are bleeding this country and Trump dry over there. They're making us use up our military resources. Why would you give it up? They have the upper hand, and everybody that's the other part. Everybody knows it. Even the dumbest MAGA moron knows that we are losing this war, and this was the dumbest war in U.S. history, launched by the dumbest president in U.S. history for the dumbest reason. And they're going to have to live with that albatross for the rest of their lives.
0: Yeah, and that's saying something, given the wars that you or the three of us have already lived through at this point. All right, let me take a quick break here. We'll come back for some thoughts from both Digby and Driftglass on the forced departure of Stephen Colbert by friends of Trump, who took over CBS, booted him out, and if time allows, maybe some endorsements from one or both of them for some upcoming elections. Digby and Driftglass, stick around with us. Desi Doyen does, as always. Also, Green News Report. All of that still ahead on today's broadcast. I'm Brad Friedman. Don't touch that dial.
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4: 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But they hit me with affordability. I'd just gotten there. They hit me with eggs.
0: Please do. 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Still with us today, a couple of folks who, by the way, also always have good words. That would be Heather Digby, Parton of Salon, Driftglass of Pro Left Podcast, and, of course, Desi Doyen has some good words, too. Listen, thanks for sticking around, guys. Got just a few minutes. Want to run through a few things. One, well, let me start here. Bruce Springsteen closed Stephen Colbert's penultimate late show on CBS on Wednesday night with a song that he introed like this.
5: Stephen, I'm here in support tonight with Stephen because you're the first guy in America who's lost his show because we got a president who can't take a joke. And because Larry and David Ellison feel they need to kiss his ass to get what they want. So these are, anyway, Stephen, these are small-minded people. They got no idea what the freedoms of this beautiful country are supposed to be about. This is for you.
0: As we go to air, the Late Show with Stephen Colbert will air its final episode on Thursday night. They are likely taping it even as we speak today. Heather Digby Parton, any thoughts on that, on Colbert, on what his work has meant to the country over these years, or what lessons we should take from what has happened here at this point?
3: Well, yeah, lots of thoughts on all of that. I mean, I've been a big fan of Colbert going all the way back to when he was, you know, on The Daily Show back in the early days. And, you know, that incredibly brave White House correspondence dinner that he did, which made us all just kind of lose our breath. It was so brilliant.
0: Look it up on YouTube, kids.
3: Yeah, if you haven't seen it, you really need to. And you might not even get it if you don't know what we were going through at the time. But nonetheless, you know, he was really, really, he always had, you know, brass cojones. I can say that, right?
0: You can.
3: He always did. He always did. And he never showed any fear. And I've really appreciated that all these years because this is going back all the way to the George Bush administration, coming all the way through to everything we've been through in the last couple of decades. I've been tuning in for the last couple of weeks to see all these people, and it's been very, you know, heartwarming to see people in Hollywood come forward and to give him kudos and to put themselves on the line for once, because I've been kind of disappointed with everybody but Bruce Springsteen and Stephen Colbert and Jimmy Kimmel for being brave enough to come out. And what Springsteen said last night, and he's been saying it on his whole tour. In fact, his tour is actually organized around this, of making these statements and singing that song, the Streets of Minneapolis, which is the song he sang after he made those comments, that, you know, being brave enough, you know, these guys all have a lot of money. They've got fame. They've got huge platforms, and they have the ability to move to France at a moment's notice if they need to. So there's really no reason for any of them not to speak up, because when you're talking about what they're doing to people like Stephen Colbert, Jimmy Kimmel, people in America who got fired and lost their jobs and were actually in at least one case thrown in jail for posting something about Charlie Kirk.
0: Yep.
3: I mean, this assault on free speech, it affects these people tremendously. And the idea that they wouldn't be out there, you know, using everything they have to fight against it has been very disappointing. So these last couple of weeks, I've felt a little bit better thinking maybe they got their consciousness raised and realized that they needed to do it. So I'm really sorry to see him go, but I'm really proud of him for everything that he's done.
0: A lot of people, you're right, a lot of people over the past year and a half have been pulling a lot of punches, and people often in places where we need them specifically to not pull punches. And to that end, you know, Colbert has been there night after night doing exactly that. And I'm glad you mentioned Jimmy Kimmel as well, because he has been as well, and he has taken as much, if not more, heat than Colbert, although he didn't get fired yet.
2: Well, remember, the authoritarian playbook 101 is you quash dissent, and especially effective dissent is mocking dictators. So you gotta get rid of the people who mock the dictator effectively.
0: Driftglass, any thoughts on Stephen Colbert?
1: He was my favorite nerd on television.
0: Ah, yes.
1: You cannot touch him when it comes to Lord of the Rings lore. I mean, he went down to the Silmarillion, for God's sake, and could quote that from chapter and verse. And then he would pivot around and become the perfect Bill O'Reilly imitation.
0: Yeah.
1: And he was so good at doing that. I mean, such a smart guy. I remember when first question out of the box for Bill Kristol was, how's that project for New American Century coming? and just watching him turn turnip red because nobody asked that question. Right. And that's what court jesters and geniuses are good at, are asking the questions that are so obvious that everyone else is terrified to even talk about. And he was so good at that. Mm. And he did it every night. And he and John Stewart back to back were what got a lot of us through much of the Bush years.
0: Correct.
2: True.
1: It was just breathtaking that they would do that. And I agree wholeheartedly with the way we've been let down by Hollywood's too broad a term, but there are enormous resources there in terms of talent, understanding the media, production of things, and money. And yet we have no liberal media, which is astonishing to me. I mean, there is a giant, one of the weapons that put us on our knees is the right has this gargantuan media megaphone.
0: Yep.
1: And they fund the crap out of it, and they'll do it for decades just to get their way. And on the other side, we have people who will buy a lot of ads around advertising time and have a lot of opinions that take out, you know, whole page ads in the New York Times. But there's no patient capital to do the hard work that might get us to a point where we actually have a liberal media that tells the truth every day and millions of people will hear it. And that just disappoints the hell out of me.
0: And while millions of people don't hear it, we do have a liberal media. We do have folks like you. We do have folks like Digby who have been toiling away for all of these years, whether
1: well, then,
0: there are millions
1: wanna,
0: of listeners or readers or not.
1: I would like a raise, Brad. Thank
0: I feel you. I feel you. I will join you in that wish.
2: Well, it's true, though. You have, you know, right-wing billionaires funding the media echo chamber that they have built over decades on the right. And no matter how often progressives may say, hey, listen, you guys, you really got to build a separate media area where people can go and hear the truth. We don't have that. They're not investing in that. And so now we have independent outlets like many of our affiliates who are fighting to stay alive.
0: And where they and where those right wingers couldn't defeat those independent outlets or the people who didn't march with them. Well, they just bought them up.
2: Yeah.
0: They just bought them up, and they're throwing off the guys who live there, like Stephen Colbert. I've got just a minute or two left. I want to check in, close with some quick politics here. Driftglass, let me start with you. We don't generally endorse candidates on this show or at bradblog.com. Our guests are welcome to do so, of course. We don't, but we did take the unusual step, I must say, of endorsing Donald Trump's endorsement of Texas Attorney General Ken Paxton in the upcoming GOP runoff against John Cornyn. Got any endorsements you would like to make in that race that is just a days from now between those two upstanding Republicans?
1: Oh, I will back your endorsement 100%. I think it's well-deserved, well-earned, and again, the more albatrosses, whatever the plural of that word is, albatry, you can wrap around people's necks, the better. There is an up-and-coming young politician in Illinois I want to endorse just quickly. His name is J.B. Pritzker, I believe the name is. And he's running against the same guy he ran against last time, and he's going to just stomp him and then move on to the national stage, I think.
0: Well, speaking of which, apparently we all have to have billionaires in charge of our state governments at this point.
3: Yes.
0: Digby, I hear you. I hear the heavy breathing there. Well, you are a fellow Californian. Go ahead.
3: Yeah, I'm a fellow Californian, and I just, you know, I'll take what I can get. I know it's going to be a Democrat, God willing. So, you know, we'll do what we can.
0: Heather, let me make sure that, because I know you're bereft here, but let me make sure people know what the hell you're talking about, because I didn't even ask the question yet. But as you're from California, and I don't know if you've already come out on this, so to speak, but we have our own, I think, 71 candidates are on the ballot, literally, and I'm not kidding. I think it's 71 candidates in the gubernatorial primary out here in California on June 2nd. It's a top two contest. So everyone, all the parties run in the same election. The top two go on to the general election. And with that, Digby, you may go back to your sighing and
3: okay. Well, what we know is happening is that we have, you know, two Democrats that are vying for the top two, and we have two Republicans who are vying for the top two. The two Republicans are completely unacceptable, and no one should vote for them by any means. The two Democrats are Tom Steyer, the billionaire environmentalist, and Javier Becerra, who was the Attorney General of California. Mm-hmm. He was in the Congress. He was the Joe Biden's HHS secretary. Mm-hmm. I did endorse, you know, on my blog, I endorsed Becerra because I think he's, you know, a good man. I think he has, you know, in my view, has, I can't find anything wrong with him. He'd be the first Latino, and I think he'd be good. And I just generally tend to mistrust the billionaires, although Pritzker does, you know, kind of lend himself to, you know, reevaluating that position because mm-hmm. he's very good. So I'm at a point where I will personally vote for Becerra, but if Steyer wins the primary, I'll happily vote for him in the fall. So, you know, if a Republican is involved anywhere, you know, if for some reason this turns out to be the two top vote getters are Republicans, mm-hmm. Then I'm moving to France because this is going to be absolutely horrible, absolutely horrible. Can I just say one more thing about California?
0: Yeah.
3: We have Spencer Pratt is the reality TV star is running for mayor of Los Angeles.
0: Yeah.
3: He's completely out of his mind. Donald Trump just endorsed him. So yay for Donald Trump, endorse him. You know, I think that's really great. I think that's another endorsement that we should go along with right up there with Ken Paxton.
0: Because you think it will hurt him enough in this town?
3: Yeah, it will hurt him.
0: All right.
3: Donald Trump endorsing somebody in an L.A. mayor's race? I don't think that's going to help.
0: Okay.
3: Help him.
0: Okay.
3: Do you? You think that'll... There's a lot of hidden Trump voters in this town?
0: I don't know. I'm still reading through those 71 candidates for governor. I haven't been able to figure out the mayor's race yet, but I endorse your endorsement of Donald Trump's endorsement of that Pratt guy.
3: There you go.
0: All right.
3: There you go.
0: That's it. We got to get out, right?
2: Yes, we do.
0: All right. We got to get out. We got a Green News report still ahead. Don't go anywhere, but thanks to our guest today, Heather Digby Parton of Salon.com and of course, Digby'sblog.net. You can follow her on the blue skies at Digby56. And then there is Driftglass, who you can also follow on the blue skies at simply Driftglass. 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Thanks, guys. Always a delight speaking with both of you. And I look forward to speaking again after the holiday.
1: Thank you.
3: Thanks.
0: Thanks, guys. All right, got to get out.
3: Yes.
0: Come back with Desi Doyen and the Green News Report. That is straight ahead on today's broadcast. I'm Brad Friedman. Hey, this is Brad. 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From Desi Doyen and myself, thank you. Desi Doyen has instructed me, no dawdling.
2: No dilly-dallying.
0: No dilly-dallying. So straight to it, our latest Green News Report.
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0: 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I'm Brad Friedman.
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0: Stand by for 6 minutes of independent green news, politics, analysis, and snarky comment.
9: That supply shock tied to the Strait of Hormuz is hitting fertilizer markets as well.
10: Fertilizer's going up. You understand how bad it is when the price of shit is rising?
0: This is your Green News Report.
10: I wish I knew about this morning when I flushed a whole retirement account down the toilet.
0: Okay, Desi Doyen, flushing that aside for the moment, this just in from Washington Post. Russian President Vladimir Putin failed once again to persuade Chinese leader Xi Jinping to sign off on a major new gas pipeline. Even China doesn't want to have anything to do with Russia, even in the middle of an energy crisis. Good news. What do you have for us today?
2: Well, first, wildfire season is off to a harrowing start in the western United States. Across Southern California, fire crews are battling multiple wildfires fueled by high winds, high temperatures, and bone dry brush. The Sandy Fire in Simi Valley near Los Angeles has forced evacuations for more than 44,000 residents. A wildfire in the pristine wilderness of Channel Islands National Park is threatening endangered species found nowhere else on Earth. In New Mexico, the Seven Cabins fire in the National Forest north of Ruidoso tripled in size in one day and has burned now more than 35 square miles in less than a week. That fire is yet another climate change fueled gut punch for Ruidoso, which has been hit with multiple cycles of wildfires, storms, and floods in recent years. In Denver, Colorado, officials are taking note. A record hot and dry winter has raised the risk of large urban fires, prompting city officials to draft their first ever wildfire mass evacuation plan.
0: And it's only May.
2: In Donald Trump's war on Iran, oil industry experts are sounding increasingly alarmed over the oil and gas supply shock tied to the Strait of Hormuz. They warn that countries, particularly in Asia, are rapidly depleting their strategic oil and gas reserves. They say the closure of the strait could last much longer and be far more devastating than is currently reflected in global oil market prices.
0: Oh, now they're noticing, eh?
2: Here's former U.S. diplomat Amos Hochstein on CNBC.
11: We're going towards a cliff on oil and oil products by the end of this month.
2: Experts say the U.S. is not likely to deplete its own supplies of oil and gas, but they project U.S. retail gasoline prices could hit an average of $6 or $7 a gallon in the weeks ahead.
0: Really?
2: For developing nations, those costs are even more dire, especially due to fertilizer shortages that are increasing food insecurity. The Wall Street Journal estimates that Americans have cumulatively spent about $45 billion more on gasoline and diesel during the war with Iran than they did during the same period a year ago.
0: How nice for the oil companies.
2: While also paying higher prices for food and other goods.
0: How nice for the food companies.
2: The oil price shock is, as you say, great news for oil and gas investors. Economics professor Isabella Weber says, though, it is effectively wealth redistribution from the middle class to the wealthy, noting, quote, it's really the richest of the rich who benefit from this.
0: Again.
2: In other news, Mexico's president, Claudia Sheinbaum, announced a series of reforms to decrease Mexico's dependence on natural gas from the U.S., including hastening her nation's energy transition by expanding clean renewable electricity capacity, including geothermal energy, and increasing domestic natural gas production as a feedstock for fertilizer. And finally, a new international agency analysis finds that electric vehicles now make up a quarter of all vehicle sales on the planet. Back in 2019, the very cautious IEA projected that EVs would only be about 5% of sales by 2026.
0: Mm-hmm.
2: The IEA now projects EVs will be a third of all vehicle sales by the end of this year.
0: Wow, I bet they're delighted in Detroit, huh?
2: Yeah.
12: 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We are off next week. We will see you thereafter. Until then, I'm Brad Friedman.
2: And I'm Desi Doyen.
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13: We're low on heat, on, we're low on gas. And I'm so cold, I'm about to freeze by myself. I got the crude all blue. All back up, son, let me generate a little heat.
12: You see, because Detroit decided to stop making EVs because Donald Trump told them to, and now everybody wants EVs.
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12: 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On the social medias, I am TheBradBlog. 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
12: Say hello to her there. And that's it. We'll see you at all of the above. Until we see you here next time, I'm Brad Friedman. 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

0: All right, from Pacifica Radio in Antioch, this is Flashpoints. I'm Frank Sterling. I'm sitting in for Dennis Bernstein today, who should be back Monday. Today on the show, we share a very important press conference about immigration detention centers, focusing on a hunger strike at the Adelanto ICE Processing Center's Desert View Annex. We also talk about the cruel and inhumane treatment that detainees face when they are held at these concentration camps. That's today on Flashpoints. Stay tuned. All right, again, welcome to Flashpoints. This is Frank Sterling sitting in for Dennis Bernstein. And again, Dennis should be returning on Monday. Yesterday, a press conference was held to amplify the urgent demands of approximately 20 people on hunger strike at the Adelanto ICE Processing Center's Desert View Annex. This hunger strike began on May 19th. And represents a collective cry for basic human rights and dignity. The press conference was hosted by the Defend Migrants Alliance in Southern California, alongside several other community organizations, including Shutdown Adelanto Coalition. They announced the hunger strike, shared the strikers' statement and demands, and strongly urged for communities to uplift and echo the demands to ensure all those responsible will make the necessary changes. And speakers included family members of people inside the Desert View Annex, a survivor of the neighboring Adelanto facility, the brother of another formerly detained person, and a lawyer who serves several people inside the facility. These speakers courageously expressed their love for their family, detailed the horrific conditions inside the facilities, and urgently called on the community to take collective action alongside the hunger strikers. Here is that press conference.
1: Good morning, everyone. Thank you for joining our call and coming together to support and amplify the voices of migrants who are standing up against the horrible, inhumane conditions inside of the Adelanto ICE Processing and Center and the Desert View Annex. My name is Jackie. I'm part of the Defend Migrants Alliance, Southern California, and the International Migrants Alliance. DMA is a growing alliance of over 100 grassroots migrant organizations across the U.S., united to defend the rights of migrants, workers, and all those affected by the Trump administration's immigration policies. We are accompanied by many other organizations this morning who are united to uplift the voices and experiences of migrant families. On Tuesday, May 19th, approximately 20 people detained within the Desert View Annex near the Adelanto ICE Processing Center have started a hunger strike, an economic boycott to raise urgency about their immediate demands. This means that they will refrain from eating the meals served, buying commissary, and making phone calls until their demands are addressed. Our conference today will share the details of the conditions inside and the significance of their collective action. The families who have loved ones detained will also be sharing their experiences, as well as formerly detained migrants from Adelanto. We will also be able to take questions towards the end. To begin, I will read an official statement from the hunger strikers. There are many people suffering here. This is the only way we have to raise our voice. We hope there are no consequences because there are older people who are suffering even more. This is a call to stop the suffering and to respect our dignity as human beings. The Adelanto strikers have articulated the following demands: bond reform, Bond determinations are described as unjust, inconsistent, and excessively high. Detainees demand a fair, transparent, and legally justified bond system. Improved conditions. Remediation of mold, repair of water infrastructure, clean water, functioning facilities, and habitability across all units. Adequate medical and mental care. Meaningful medical appointments, appropriate treatment for chronic conditions, and substantive mental health support. There's a demand of nutritious food, a diet that sustains basic physical health, a demand for an accountability for deaths. Detainees report attempted suicides inside the facility and seek answers and accountability regarding at least one individual who died in the period shortly following release from Adelanto. And their last demand is a right to organize and communicate, the ability to meet collectively, speak with outside advocates, and communicate with family and the public without interference or retaliation. And the main demand, shut Adelanto down. Shut down Adelanto. These demands come directly from the strikers within the facility who are taking this very serious, courageous action despite already enduring extremely harsh conditions. So we will begin with Birdie, our first speaker, representing the Shutdown Adelanto Coalition, which fights for the closure of the Adelanto Ice Processing Center and Desert View Annex in San Bernardino County. Thank you so much, Birdie. The work of the Shutdown Coalition has drawn so many lessons and is a testament to maintain the long view in this fight to shut down these detention centers.
2: Yeah, thank you. I will be doing my remarks in Spanish. Hola, muy buenos días. Mi nombre es Bertie Hernandez.
3: Hi, my name is Bertie Hernandez, and I do legal defense for the Alliance for Justice for Immigrant Communities, and I'm part of the coalition of Shutdown Adelanto since its inception in 2019. We are here today to talk about the horrible conditions in the detention centers, Desert View Annex and Adelanto. First of all, we need to recognize the valor and the courage of all these people who are being detained to raise their voice and start this hunger strike. The conditions that they express have not changed since I was detained there during the first round of Donald Trump's administration in 2019. On the other hand, they have gotten worse due to the overpopulation for these immigration jails. No hygiene support, the intimidation tactics, the food that is rotten, the neglect, medical neglect, and the repression and retaliation and the abuse is the day-to-day in this detention center. I can say this because I was in these cages, inhumane cages, and I experienced this directly. Since it started in 2019, this coalition to close down Adelanto has created this mission to advocate and organize these communities to shut down all of these centers in California with an emphasis in Adelanto and Desert View Annex. The stories of these organizations with this fight is long and strong. When people started to get exposed to cancer-causing agents in this detention house, our coalition sued GEO, the private corporation that runs this facility, to demand justice for these families detained. During the COVID pandemic, we fought to free our loved ones and reduce the population of this jail down to 6 people. In our fight, it continues because of our visits and the support commissary for the people that are detained. We will continue to fight until all of these detention centers do not exist and our communities are safe without ICE and our family members are free. The report from the Attorney General Rob Bonta, it's not new. It is the same. if it's a reflection of our reality in this moment and the past, the human rights abuse, the deaths, and the violence that are reported didn't start in 2023. It started a lot sooner. This is not going to stop, but we will continue to demand more of our representatives. California needs to be an example to pass legislation that supports the immigrant community, and the governor should support initiatives that support the people and to stop the expansion of these centers. We ask all of you to demand more of your representatives to hear our cause and demand the closure of Adelanto in California and all of this country. No more dollars for ICE. And we are here to support our community. Thank you.
1: Our next speaker is Eva, who is an advocate for the rights of migrants and the wife of Luis, one of the people on hunger strike in Desert View Annex. For months, Eva has advocated for Luis's immediate freedom from unjust and unsafe detention.
4: Hello. My name's Eva, and I'm the wife of Luis. He's been in Adelanto First for approximately, he was there for approximately 5 months. Then he got moved to Desert View Annex about 2 months ago. It's been a horrible experience throughout. Luis, it's a very kind person. He's my husband, but I'm speaking today as the beautiful soul that he has inside and the person that he actually really is, not just my love husband. He's a hardworking man. As a matter of fact, when he got detained, he was on his way to work, like always, on a Saturday. He's a problem solver. He always makes things better. I miss him dearly because he was always my motor. I do suffer from hormones and have some depression issues due to the hormones, and he was always there to lift me up, making the bad day good all the time. His neighbors, his family members, everybody just misses him. They adore him. He constantly will go and talk to several people, you know, like the neighbors, you know, talk to them in a lower level, like older people, start making conversation. By the time you know it, he's already done cleaning their yard, helping them out, and also making them feel important. He's not selfish at all. He's a very good person. He's always trying to help and make things better. I think we really need that type in our community, as they always try to make things better. This ICE stuff is just making our people, our good people, antisocial because people are scared. They don't want to go out. They don't want to share anything. Their voices are not being heard because of the same reason. The conditions at Adelanto are just horrible. My husband has been there 7 months, and he definitely does not want this to continue for anybody else in the future. So he is adamant about just shutting down Adelanto. Nobody deserves to be treated that way, now, before, or after. He has a condition on his finger. He didn't finish his therapy. His hand is already being affected all the way to his elbow because he cannot move it. He never got therapy. He was in the process of that before. He actually cut off one of his finger. He had to have surgery. It's just dangling from one nerve. And when they replaced it back, a middle section was completely gone with bone and everything. So every day he struggles to touch something because he has electrical shocks on it. The other fingers are not working as well either. He asked one of the guards if he can change him when he was at Adelanto and move him to the bottom bed because there was nobody there. And he said, for what? You already been like that 2 months. And he said, that's why I'm tired and I need, you know, I can't get up on the bed. It's hard. The metal, everything shocks me. And the guy said, no, you need to go to medic so they can approve it. He goes, well, nobody answers the medical notes that I leave. And he said, well, why do you want to get moved? He goes, why wouldn't you move me? Why won't you move me? When somebody gets in a fight, you move them right away and they don't see a medic. And he goes, well, because of my, I can't say that word. He made him sign the paper because he was told he can put a complaint on a box. The guard just started laughing at him and he did sign it. But he signed it because somebody else told my husband that those letters never make it out of there. They actually rip them off. The next person that comes and takes that box or the complaint, they will rip it off and it's never heard of. That's one of the things that happens there. As far as if anybody else, let's just say some other detainee does something else, they all get punished across the board. So that's how they make them not fight, but have like something against each other because that's what they want to do. They don't want us to come together. I need your support. We need to voice out these people. They're doing a tremendous job. I spoke to my husband yesterday and he has to convince people that we're actually out here because they say, for what? We're in here. Nobody hears us. It's already done, you know, some of

0: down because they know, I'm pretty sure whatever they tell us is not the real thing. It's a little bit more deep than that, but they're still afraid that somebody's going to retaliate against them. And they also treat the family members that go visit them. They treat them real bad. They make us feel bad. They make me feel bad. And I've seen them treat other community, like the other family members, how they treat them real bad. And I think that's their goal, so that we don't get together and we can just say, this is what's happening, so be it, my bad luck. And that is not how it's supposed to be. So I really ask that you guys acknowledge what these human beings are going through and that they're willing to do this to raise their voice. Even though their condition's not good, they're afraid, they're intimidated, they're yelled at, and they're willing to do that. So I think that we should be willing to do also the same and voice out what they're going through so that we can stop these places from taking advantage of people. They exploit them. Our Hispanic and other ethnicities, they're always exploited. They don't get fair medical out here. They don't get the same pay rate. They discriminate against them. And now they're ripping them off of what little they had and saved while they were supporting their families and working. And now they want to shove them to a country that most of them have not been there in years and don't know how to live. But they want to strip them out of their money, and they're stripping them right now in that detention center, treating them so bad. They deserve some dignity. They deserve more than that. And we have to speak out for them. I thank you very much for listening to me. And have a good day.
1: Thank you so much, Eva, for your testimony and your beautiful endurance, your leadership, your determination to not just help Luis, right? You also want to help other families. It's so inspirational, and we hope that it will serve as an inspiration, a catalyst to other families to speak out, to come together and condemn all the conditions inside Adelanto and all the ICE detention centers. Thank you. And we'll move on to our next speaker, Tom. Our next speaker is a family member of Tom, a Vietnamese migrant who was recently freed from Adelanto due to his family's strong advocacy and the relentless support of community.
2: Hi, yeah, my name is Kwok. I'm the younger brother of Tom. I've known Tom pretty much all my life. He's always been that big brother that you can rely on. He's always been that person in our family that everybody could rely on. He was kind of the peacemaker in our family. He's always the moderator. When there was trouble in our family, he was the one who held the peace. He's the one who calmed everybody down. He was always very selfless, gave the jacket off his back to me multiple times when we were younger, to my sisters, to my family. He's always been that person that you could rely on. And Tom was taken in 2 days before Thanksgiving. So he did not get to spend Thanksgiving with his family. He was in there for about 6 months. He was taken at a routine check-in at the 300 block in Los Angeles. And when he was taken in, we visited him. And the conditions there were very, very bad. Water dripping off the walls. It was cold. It just felt like a terrible place. And a lot of people there didn't have jackets. They were taken in by surprise. It was cold in there. So I got the opportunity to give him my jacket off my back that day. And you had to fit it through this tiny, tiny little window, this big. And you have to, anything you could give, you had to squeeze it through this tiny window. Some people, they weren't even letting in to visit their family members. It was just such a terrible place.

0: I think he said he got one burrito, one of those microwave burritos a day when he was there. And when they transferred him to Adelanto, the conditions there weren't much better. The food there gave him medical problems all the time, to say the least. And the worst part about the conditions there is when you needed medical help, or had to be sent to medical, you were chained to medical beds, chained to yourself, legs, arms, all of that. The place Adelanto is just it's a disgusting place. They don't treat you like humans there. They don't treat families like humans. They make up rules all the time. It just depends on who you get there. They're not there to help people at all. It's not a humane place. I've seen so much mistreatment of people, and just navigating their system is ridiculous. I've seen people there all the time just trying to help their loved ones with commissary or simple things, and the staff there are not willing to help them out. They just point to a sign and say, "Hey, use the sign." So I've helped so many people just trying to navigate their system. Tom was in there for 6 months, and his time in there, when he did get sick, just like Ava was saying, they might have given him two Tylenols. And other people would smuggle other medications in there, and I would have to send somebody some commissary for him just so he can get some medication that he needed that they would not provide. Something like ibuprofen that we can get over the counter, right? They would not even give him that. Or like, Pepto-Bismol, things like that. Some very, very simple medications were not available, when he was in there. Food, I think he said you got meat once a week, maybe once every other week. You got real meat. They don't even get real meat over there. They get mostly, like protein, tofu protein types of things. But yes, the conditions there are terrible. We spent thousands and thousands of dollars on lawyers that couldn't do much. So we filed, things pro se. We filed things ourselves. And surprisingly, he was supposed to get shipped out about 2 weeks ago. And when I filed it, they got my file in 2 weeks. I mean, sorry, 2 hours. 2 hours after I filed it, they printed out a letter and they said, "Well, too bad, we're shipping you out anyways." But that was not true. They lied to him. The filing that we sent in was approved by the judge, but they told him that it was not. They held him there and told him he was not approved to leave, even though the judge had granted it. And it just put so much stress on him, thinking he was supposed to be shipped out. So we were preparing everything for him to ship out, but the truth was he got approved, and a couple of days later he got out. So it's been such a tough battle, but the battle is just starting. He is out. He's with his family. A few days after he's out, he's back to work, supporting his two kids, one who's autistic, and then supporting his fiance's kids, who has five kids. So he's supporting seven kids. I don't know how he does it. And, just a few days out, right back to work, working his three jobs, just trying to support his family. So, the fight continues, and, I wish the best for everybody. And, thank you for all these groups, for everything you guys do. We wouldn't be here without all the support from everybody. Thank you.
1: Thank you so much, Tom, for that very agitating and moving testimony and sharing this people's victory with us as well. Thank you. The next speaker is the loved one of a Salvadoran, of a Salvadoreño migrant who fled police violence in his home country and now in the U.S. has been unjustly detained at Adelanto for 2 whole years.
2: Ya puse mi cámara, no sé si se mira.
3: I have my camera on. Can you guys see me? Good morning. I am the older sister of Jose Israel Martinez. And I wanted to share with you that my brother is going to be there for 2 years in Adelanto. It has been very hard for us, like a family. I'm sorry. We have been fighting to free him, but it has been very hard. He has a clean record in the United States. We've sent everything, but it has been very hard. His wife can't talk because she's working right now. She has to maintain 3 kids, and her husband has a 4-year-old daughter, and he has an older daughter that is 12 years old. And so it has been really hard for my sister, because even though the first 2 kids are not hers, he's still helping all of the kids. But he has taken care of them since they were little. And so my brother, who's always been a person that would wake up early in the morning to take the kids to school, walk them to school, and when his wife would get out of work late, he would pick them up and drop them off. And so the kids, it has been very hard for them. The change has been very hard. They don't understand why their dad isn't there, because they all see him as his dad. So for my nieces, it's sad. It's 2 years that he's been lost, not being there, not being able to see her dad. In Adelanto, where he is, has been the hardest. He fell. He had big bruises. He doesn't have any medication. We've had to go there 2 hours to come back, and it takes 4 or 5 hours commute. And in occasion, we couldn't even see him because there were issues inside the insulation, so they locked everyone down. So we traveled in vain, and we were not allowed to go in. So it has been hard for us, because we have to continue putting money in his commissary, making sure that he has access to money for food. Inside, they don't give them adequate food, no medicine or medical care. So it has been hard for him being able to be there for so long. And for us, we trust in God that somebody can help him and keep him inside safe. He's trying to remain calm because he knows that God will help him leave. And I'm very thankful for all the organizations who are worried about them, because nobody does anything for them, but you guys do. So please, I'm very thankful. And I have faith that above all, everyone in there will be liberated and will be able to be with their families again, because these have been extremely hard times. But I know God is good, and he will be able to fix this. And we want to know that they can be reincorporated with their families. My kids, my nieces, they go to the window and they say, "Daddy's coming home today." And they're just waiting. They just see his car parked out front. But we have faith that he's going to be okay, and he will be able to get out. It's going to be almost 2 years that he's been lost in there, and that he's lost living in the life of his kids. My sister-in-law has had it very hard. She has a hard time with rent, with food, with the kids. One of the kids has become wild because of the trauma. My dad's not here, so that's why I'm doing what I'm doing. In school, their grades are going down. They don't want to work. It's been affecting everyone. He's a paternal figure for them. Even though it's not blood, but it is the person who reared them. The kids miss them so much, because when they come visit me, they ask my husband, "Papi," they ask my husband, "Papi." So they need the paternal family. I know God is going to help them, but thank you, all of you who are here. Thank you so much. Thank you, Sonia. You guys are the leaders. Thank you so much for your testimony and to trust in us in this fight united.
1: The Tadane people are fathers. They're selfless. Thank you so much for your testimony.
4: All right, Frank Sterling, just breaking in here to remind you that you are listening to Flashpoints right here on Pacifica Radio. And what you are hearing is a press conference that was held yesterday by the Defend Migrants Alliance in Southern California, alongside several other community organizations, including Shutdown Adelanto Coalition. You just heard from families of detainees describing the deplorable and inhumane conditions their loved ones are kept in. Coming up next, we'll hear from a lawyer that works with many of the folks inside Adelanto Detention Facility, as well as clergy from CLU, Clergy and Laity United for Economic Justice.
1: Speaking next is an attorney who represents several people in detention at Adelanto ICE Processing to share more on the conditions of those inside and the legal obstacles they are made to face.
5: And thank you so much to everyone who has shared in the comments and today. I'm Caleb Soto. I'm an attorney with the National Day Labor Organizing Network, and I represent many people who are currently trapped and confined at Adelanto Detention Center. I and our organization stand with Luis and all of the hunger strikers at Adelanto. Hunger strike is not a first resort. It's what people do when every other option has been taken from them. I go inside Adelanto every week to sit across from people who risk everything for their and their family's survival, who now are locked in prison for that act. I watch them deteriorate week by week. The food they're given, as you've heard, provides almost no nutrition. Medical appointments can take weeks or even months to be approved and often last 60 seconds, ending with a prescription of Tylenol, Advil, or even a salt packet. People with serious conditions go untreated, and I've watched people age in front of me in a matter of months. They are demanding better. The hunger strikers are demanding nutritious food, real medical care, humane conditions, and their rights to demand it because they can't get out. Currently, the bond system, which is supposed to provide a legal mechanism for release, has been systematically dismantled. The Trump administration declared that anyone who entered without papers was ineligible for bond, regardless of the record, their family, their ties to the community. Hundreds of courts found that policy illegal, but ICE and the immigration judges there at Adelanto kept applying it anyway. Discretionary releases have fallen 87%. And for those who do get a bond hearing, the average bond is now over $14,000, which is a stark increase from the previous administration. A federal court has restored bond hearings for many detainees, but many are still forced to file habeas corpus petitions just to have their detention reviewed by a judge. The people on hunger strike are demanding fair and just bond. They're demanding to be heard. They've filed grievances. They've raised formal complaints. They've written officials. But the billionaire private company Geo Group that operates Adelanto, the federal government, and our own elected officials here in California have looked away. I want to be clear that this is a hunger strike that is connected to a history. Since the beginning of our modern detention system, there have been hunger strikers that have fought for this justice. So from Adelanto across the buildings to Tacoma, Washington, across this country, people are fighting this horrific administration and this horrific process. The people organizing inside Adelanto today stand in that lineage. People in detention fighting to dismantle the infrastructure of their own oppression from the most vulnerable position on behalf of all of us. They're demanding the right to organize, accountability for every person who has died or disappeared inside the walls, and what advocates have demanded for years, that the facility be shut down. So I stand with them, and I will not look away until this place is closed, and I call on everyone on this call and every elected official that can do something about this to also not look away. Thank you.
1: Thank you so much. We appreciate your expertise and lending your skills. It's so crucial to have progressive attorneys who need access to their clients. They do not deserve retaliation or any other harm committed to them. Our last speaker is Guillermo from Clergy and Lady United for Economic Justice, representing the faith community strong and unwavering solidarity with the hunger strikers at Desert View.
6: Thank you. Thank you, Jackie. And hi, everyone. You know, around October of last year, after coming back from my sabbatical, I went to do a visitation at Atlanta to one of our community members there who was diabetic. And when he told me that he had an issue with his mouth, and he asked for medical attention, GEO denied him any medical attention. And then he also had issues with his legs because of his diabetics, and they denied him medical attention. That they only paid attention to him when his mouth got swollen, and his legs got swollen. Only then did they react. That was back in October last year. When I came out after visiting him and bearing witness to what he had just described in Adelanto, I went in my car and I started crying. I started processing that because we've been doing work in Adelanto since 2016 around there. And this was nothing new, what I was hearing. The horrific medical negligence and the horrific history of GEO and the conditions of medical negligence and committee members dying there. And I started crying because in my mind, I couldn't stop processing that somebody else, some more committee members were going to die there because of this medical negligence that Adelanto continues to do. Back in 2016-17, it was 8 hunger strikers who were physically assaulted, pepper sprayed some of them in their private parts, and then they were put in hot showers. And back then, with our partners from other guys, organizations, we helped recruit civil rights attorneys to file a civil rights lawsuit demanding accountability from GEO. And that was back then. And just about a month ago, I went to visit a mother from Colombia who was arrested at her check-in, whose bone was dislocated from her shoulder, she told me. And as she's cried and screamed for help from GEO at Adelanto, as her bone was dislocated from her right shoulder, they denied her help, and they told her that they couldn't do anything and that she had to put the bone back in place herself after screaming and crying. And that's what continues to be at Adelanto. So I honor the voices of Eva, Luis, I want to center the voices of immigrants that continue to demand humanity and dignity. The religious community will continue to denounce the indifference of politicians, of people in power, not only in this administration, who's very evil, the indifference to funding and not shutting down these places that have no humanity, no compassion, no justice. We will continue to denounce the perversion of justice in the denying of due process, the horrific bond, the denial of bonds. We will stand with Luis, and we will continue to stand with all the immigrants to demand medical treatment, bonds that are just or released with no bonds. We will continue to add our voices to their demand as a religious community to shut down this place, free them all, and shut down this place. And not only this place, but all these horrific immigration centers that should not exist. No immigrant, no human being should be placed in a place like this. So as religious committee members, we will continue to denounce their indifference. We will continue to denounce politicians who keep funding places like this, places of death, places where children are put in cages in Texas. And we will continue to stand and center the voices of our committee members and their courage to stand up and begin this hunger strike to honor those who continue to fight for freedom and for justice and dignity in these detention centers. Thank you.
1: Thank you very much, Guillermo, for the consistent support from CLU and its members. Generally gives more encouragement to many migrants and their family members. We hope that today's conference also inspires others to take action alongside us. Thank you to all of our incredible, courageous speakers, especially the families. The families with loved ones in these cruel and inhumane detention centers, showing your face, standing up for the hunger strike despite fear of retaliation, despite fear of anything. Thank you for your courage, Eva, Sonia, Kwok. These testimonies shared the horrible conditions within the facilities and the burden and impacts this places on families who are torn apart. We heard details of abject medical neglect, cruelty from guards, inedible food, mold resulting in respiratory issues, torture via being pepper sprayed. We heard so much inhumanity. So your courage to fight and speak out fuels us all to further amplify the demands of migrants in detention and exhaust all means to shut down these violent facilities for good. Not one more death inside these detention centers. We demand that the strikers' needs are met immediately. Eva, Kwok, and Sonia's testimonies show why migrants are on hunger strike right now to demand a change to these inhumane conditions. The hunger strike's demands are bond reform, improved conditions, adequate medical and mental health care. We heard a story of them being told to just stop being sad, nutritious food. We heard a story of them receiving an apple a week in terms of fruit, meat once a week, accountability for deaths, a right to organize and communicate without fear. The demand to shut down Adelanto. We wanted to continue to amplify the Shut Down Adelanto Coalition that has been working tirelessly since 2019 with the goal of achieving the just closure of the Adelanto ICE Processing Center. All organizations organized within the scope of immigrant justice, but through different lenses. We wanted to reiterate our calls to action. We're calling on all organizations and individuals to join the Defend Migrants Alliance and the Shut Down Adelanto Coalition. Also reach out to us for more fundraisers for these families. Another call to action is to write your local representative to call for the shutdown of Adelanto ICE Processing Center and Desert View Annex. We will now open up the conversation to questions from the press.
7: Thank you so much, Jackie. My name is June. I am with the Tanggol Migrante Movement. Tanggol Migrante is Tagalog for Defend Migrants, the Defend Migrants Movement. We are also part of the Defend Migrants Alliance. I'll be flagging questions for us today. We see a hand from KPFA Radio.
4: Hello, this is Franklin. I was just curious for the lawyer, Caleb, or anybody else, has anybody seen any guards or staff be disciplined or held accountable? Is there any sort of grievance or reporting process for people on the inside? Have they filed like internal grievances with the facility? And has anybody seen anybody held accountable, staff or guards inside?
7: Thank you so much, Frank. So the question is for Caleb. Is there any accountability, or what is the process of accountability within these facilities?
5: I'll be brief and frank. No, I haven't seen any accountability for any guard specifically. Maybe others have more information. They have forms for every single process inside the facility. We reference the medical, like, appointment form. There's also complaint forms. The medical forms, like many of the forms, they go into a box, and I think people pretty much feel that it's ignored. And so it has to be something extreme for there to be any kind of discipline, I believe, and I haven't heard of that happening.
7: Thank you so much. We'll go to Lauren Schmidt.
8: Okay, great. California's Attorney General Rob Bonta recently released a report titled Cruel, Inhumane, and Unacceptable, which documented the worsening conditions inside California's immigration detention facilities, corroborating a lot of what we're hearing today. Bonta, in his presser, noted that he does have a direct line of communication with the GEO group. And I'm wondering if this coalition is calling on Bonta to use that open line to pressure GEO group to improve conditions. And a second part of this question is also in response, you know, border czar Tom Homan argues that, you know, while a lot of these complaints are true, he argues that the conditions are what he describes as better than in jails. Can you comment on both of those two things?
7: Thanks, Lauren. This question is open to everyone, but I wanted to give the opportunity to for Birdie from the Shutdown Adelanto Coalition, who has had history in this organizing and this line of work. Maybe Birdie, if you were, would be able to share.
9: Yeah, so we have actually started communication, but again, we have sued the GEO Corporation because of these conditions way before these reports even started, right? A lot of this reporting actually happened because of all of the advocating and all of the organizing that the Shutdown Adelanto Coalition did because of the conditions, right? The other thing that you mentioned about the borders are, can you repeat the question?
8: Yeah, absolutely. In an interview with CNN, it's Camila Montoya, Tom Homan said that reporters are asking the wrong questions about why we're seeing a rise in deaths. He almost said something to the effect of, you know, we should actually be seeing more, which you can describe that how you will. He goes on to explain that conditions are, and the statistics are better inside the detention facilities than in other jails and prisons. And just hoping your group can comment on that.
9: Well, that's a lie. The food that they serve is often the food that even the jails don't even want. A lot of the food that comes is rotten, right? And no one should die in this detention center. This detention center shouldn't even exist. And the fact that he's even saying that shows how nefarious this administration is, right? No one should die, right? We all deserve the dignity, the humanity, and the compassion to navigate our immigration cases with our families, with our communities, and with our loved ones. And the fact that they're saying this should alarm everybody and should call us to fight this administration even more, right? Because they're saying this in TV, they're saying this out loud, and this is the alarm that we should all be advocating and we should all be organizing to end this. Yeah, thank you very much for that question.
8: Yeah, thank you.
7: Thank you, Birdie, and thank you, Lauren. Let's hear from Clara Sophia.
10: I just wanted to ask if anybody is aware of other hunger strikes at the other Adelanto facilities, because I know there's the West, East, and then Desert View, and I've kind of heard differing reports on that. So I wanted to ask that question. And then I wanted to ask if there are like ongoing legal challenges, or maybe if Caleb could just respond to, out of all the horrible things that are going on right now, what that is occurring is like the most blatantly, I guess, illegal, and if there are challenges happening to that.
7: Yes, so opening this up, the question, if there, in the particular areas in the different facilities, are there other strikes happening right now? And then, sorry, Clara Sophia, can you repeat the last part?
10: I was just asking about legal challenges.
7: Okay.
5: Yeah, I don't have, there are many legal challenges, and maybe responding in a written form to really get the list, because there's, like we've talked about, a varying array of demands. Obviously, the bond determination issue is ongoing, is still being fought. Access to counsel, still being fought. It's something that was litigated at Adelanto in the past and continues forward. And especially around the conditions there. There are currently, I think, public counsel, one of the local legal firms that is working on that legal action, but joined by many others. So as well as CIRLA and many other organizations. So that conditions, both in Adelanto and in all of the processing facilities around the Los Angeles area, is something I know are ongoing. But I also know that I'm aware of across the country, this is not isolated, obviously, to here. So yes, is the answer, but maybe a more comprehensive answer I can do in written form.
6: I just wanted to add something, this okay, real quick, to the previous question about the conditions in there and what ICE always says and how they always dismiss and deny and NGO, how they are very deceiving. In fact, the former ICE director who was retired for 5 years and took over GEO Adelanto about a few months ago, he actually just quit a few months ago because of the conditions and what he saw, which we always denounce and we always, but they were always dismissive in the past. And his name was former ICE director David Marin. He actually quit after he was hired by GEO for about 6-8 months. So if the media could find him and interview him, why he quit, because I heard it was because of the conditions and what he saw, and then another employee a former GEO employee that I met at the post office just recently, she said she was there for 12 years and quit because everything, she saw the horrific conditions and how people were treated. So that is the real thing that goes behind those doors versus what GEO and ICE always says. And that's why there are so many lawsuits, including the current one around the chemicals that they spray for 6 months with no regard for human life.
7: Thank you. Thank you, Guillermo. We'll take more questions and to the aspect or to the question of, are there other strikes happening? This is an ongoing investigation. We're also trying to pool any visitations that we're able to have within the Adelanto ICE Processing Center for better details on if other strikes are happening. Our conditions right now is that communication is limited, and really if they're able to sit down with their lawyer or attorney, they're able to have an open conversation. Let's hear from Aisha.
11: Hi, I'm Aisha with LA Thaco. Aside from donations to organizations, are there any other ways that community members can sort of support the people who are striking inside in terms of actions or, yeah, just anything else? What are you guys calling for?
7: Thank you, Aisha. Maybe I could pass this question to Ava or Kwok, given Tom, your brother was formerly detained, but Ava, did you want to share on what other ways to support the strikers inside?
12: One of the things that I noticed, and I was talking to my husband yesterday, is a lot of them, I don't know their mental state right now. He was saying that a lot, they say like, what's the point? We just want to die here. Nobody cares. My husband was calling me even though they decided that they weren't going to use any money to make calls or commissary to buy food because of what's going on and their, what they're doing to in hopes that they can help shut down Adelanto and Annex. He said that some of the people in there did not, they don't see the point because who knows about it. So he was asking me if I have talked to anybody or the girls, which he loves a lot, that's started with us, a lie on them. And he wanted to know, do they know about it? I said, what do you mean? There's a whole people fighting for you and advocating for you. He goes, well, they don't know about that in there. So they're like in disbelief. They say, well, let's just let us die. This is a hellhole. We don't know. Nobody cares. So that's one of the things that I wanted to focus to see maybe if how is there a way we can let them know that there's a lot of people and that their life is worth us fighting for. I spoke to one of the other detainees there, and it's so much desperation that he gave me his A number, his daughter's number. And I assured him that it's not just Luis that I'm talking for. I'm talking for all of them and equal. And if their names are not mentioned, it's because we don't have them, but doesn't necessarily mean that we are not uniting them all. We need to fight for all of them, I told him. So that's something that I wish that we could encourage them and let them know that there's people like us that care for them.

And that does it for another episode of Flashpoints. Our executive producer is Dennis Bernstein. Senior producers, Miguel Gavilan Molina and Kevin Pina. Technical producer, Rod Akil. Our theme music written and produced by Charlie Lang. For questions and comments, email Dennis Bernstein at dennis@kpfa.org. Thank you for listening.

0: Yeah, Art Rearth was a hero to me. A hero. I have largely despaired of heroes in these, the waning days of Babylon. How about you? You stop a kid on the street, which is a good idea anyway. You don't know what he might be up to. Arrest thyself, young Sirrah, on thy witless course. Grab him. Rattle him a little bit. Say, who are your heroes, kid? And chances are they will give you the names of people that don't exist. Huh? The moldy muffin flower arrangers, whatever they're called. I can't keep track of it. Luke Flypaper. What is this? Barbie. Tell me Barbie is real. Poor deformed creature. What happened to the time when heroes were flesh and blood people? What's wrong with your grandparents being heroes, or Big Bill Haywood, or Mother Jones, or Mother Bluer, on and on?
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3: Good morning. 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
4: Across the different case studies I covered, I found one red thread across all of them was that while they often had different kinds of hazards that were hitting them, sometimes drought and climatic change, sometimes invaders, sometimes disease, sometimes a combination of all of the above, sometimes none of them. What was really common was that almost every single one had increasing wealth inequality beforehand. And we have good evidence that wealth inequality is uniquely corrosive to society.
3: We'll speak to Luke Kemp, research affiliate at the Center for the Study of Existential Risk at the University of Cambridge, about his new book, Goliath's Curse, The History and Future of Societal Collapse. That's next, after the news.
5: I'm Max Pringle with these headlines. Secretary of State Marco Rubio says there's been slight progress in talks with Iran amid uncertainty about a potential deal or renewed conflict. He spoke after President Trump paused a military strike, citing ongoing negotiations. Trump has threatened to end the ceasefire if no agreement can be reached over opening the Strait of Hormuz. Stuart Smith has more.
6: U.S. President Donald Trump says America wants access to Iran's stockpiles of enriched uranium and is ruling out Tehran imposing tolls on the Strait of Hormuz. He's been speaking about what a peace deal might look like after he told reporters on Wednesday that discussions were in their final stages. He made his latest comments in the Oval Office.
7: We want it open. We want it free. We don't want tolls. It's international. It's an international waterway. They're not charging tolls because this is the nuclearization of a country that some people would say is somewhat crazy, and we cannot let Iran have a nuclear weapon. That's all it is. We can't let it.
6: The president reiterated the U.S.'s red line.
7: I can think of nothing that's more important than the fact that we cannot let Iran have a nuclear weapon.
6: From Feature Story News in London, I'm Stuart Smith.
5: NATO allies and defense officials have expressed bewilderment at President Trump's announcement that he would send 5,000 U.S. troops to Poland. That came just weeks after he ordered the same number of forces pulled out of Europe. Swedish Foreign Minister Maria Malmer Stenergard spoke to reporters at a NATO foreign minister meeting in Sweden today.
8: Well, it is confusing, indeed, and not always easy to navigate. I guess you feel the same as I do. But we need to continue to focus on what we do and not what everyone else says.
5: The apparent change of mind came after weeks of statements from Trump and his administration about reducing the American military footprint in Europe. Secretary of State Marco Rubio addressed the issue at the NATO foreign ministers meeting.
9: You saw the president's announcement last night with regards to Poland and deployment. That said, obviously the United States continues to have global commitments that it needs to meet in terms of our force deployment, and that constantly requires us to reexamine where we put troops. This is not a punitive thing.
5: Trump's initial order set off a flurry of action among military commanders and left allies already doubtful about America's commitment to Europe's security to ponder what forces they might have to backfill on NATO's eastern flank with Russia and Ukraine. The Taiwanese government says it hasn't been notified of any pause in a planned $14 billion U.S. arms sale to the self-governing island. The acting U.S. Navy Secretary Hung Cao told a U.S. Senate committee in Washington today that some foreign military sales were being delayed to ensure the U.S. military has enough munitions for the Iran war. Cao's comment came days after President Trump raised doubts about continuing arms sales to Taiwan. Cao said that the sales would resume when the administration considers it appropriate. A Taiwanese official said today that Taiwanese authorities have seen the reports, quote, but currently there is no information regarding any adjustments the U.S. will make to the arms sales. Senate Republicans abruptly left Washington on Thursday without voting on a roughly $70 billion bill to fund immigration enforcement agencies. The lawmakers were frustrated with the White House and at an impasse over whether to try to block a new $1.8 billion settlement fund to compensate Trump allies who believe they've been politically persecuted. North Carolina Republican Senator Tom Tillis blasted the payout.
10: Look, under what circumstances would it ever make sense to provide restitution for people who were either pled guilty or were found guilty in a court of law? This is just stupid on stilts.
5: Republicans had already abandoned part of the bill that provided $1 billion in security money for the White House complex and President Trump's ballroom amid backlash from members of their own party. But the settlement announced by the Justice Department this week prompted even more questions, spurring a push to limit the taxpayer dollars that some feared could go to Trump supporters who harmed law enforcement officers in the January 6th attack on the Capitol. Republican leaders announced that they would not vote on the immigration enforcement measure until they returned from a Memorial Day recess the week of June 1st, which was Trump's self-imposed deadline for them to pass it. British police appealed for witnesses today as they sought to broaden their investigation into potential offenses by the former Prince Andrew, including sexual misconduct. Thames Valley Police issued the statement as it updated reporters on its investigation into allegations of misconduct in public office by the former prince, now known as Andrew Mountbatten Windsor. The force covers the area west of London where Windsor lived for many years. Mountbatten Windsor was arrested in February and held for hours as police questioned him about the allegations linked to his friendship with the late convicted sex offender Jeffrey Epstein. The arrest was an extraordinary move in a country where authorities once sought to shield the royal family from embarrassment. Mountbatten Windsor has denied any wrongdoing. Governor Gavin Newsom has signed an executive order directing state agencies to prepare workers and businesses for potential disruptions caused by artificial intelligence. Newsom's office described the initiative as a first-in-the-nation approach. The order calls on state agencies to develop new policies, gather data, and identify early warning signs of workforce changes. The executive order also directs the state to explore job training programs, support for displaced workers, and ways for workers to share in productivity boosts from AI. It calls for the Employment Development Department to launch a dashboard showing AI's impact across various sectors. Partly sunny today in the San Francisco Bay Area, highs in the 70s, lows tonight in the 50s. In the Central Valley, sunny today, highs in the 90s, lows tonight in the 60s. Those are the headlines. I'm Max Pringle on KPFA.
3: Bit past 7:08 in the morning. The show is up front. My name is Brian Edwards Tiekert. Because it is the final day of our spring fund drive, I wanted to start this morning with a check on how your station is doing. Fundraising activities stop in 11 hours and 51 minutes. That is a hard stop. As of this moment, we are $138,000 short of our goal. A gap that is terrifying. But if there is one thing we are not going to do, we're not going to extend the fund drive. I mean, we're in the midst of a massive political crisis in the world's most powerful country, where the governing majority cannot even vote to fund itself. We're barreling towards local elections in the most powerful state in that most powerful country. And we have a duty to try to bring critical coverage to the airwaves. We're not going to extend and take time away from our coverage of a war that has upended the world economy and threatens to throw it into chaos. We're going to end for better or for worse at 7 o'clock tonight. And what kind of shape we're in at seven will come down to what you do over those 11 hours and 50 minutes. If you care about this place, if you haven't given yet, or you have more to give, we are asking you to make every minute we have left count at kpfa.org or 1-800-439-5732. I'm going to be on the air the next 2 hours. I had a 2-hour time slot on this day last week and thought we were close to setting a record when we were given a massive challenge to try to double in that time. It was $5,000 over the course of 2 hours. On this final day of fundraising, we have been challenged to go still further. I don't know if this is possible, but I know it's necessary. Longtime KPFA supporter, Carolyn Sunny in Davis, wants us to raise $5,500 in the next 49 minutes. And if we do it, she will double it. It will become $11,000 on the spot. That's it. If the most important thing you can get for your money is the health of KPFA, this is your best chance to make that money have a big impact. KPFA.org, 1-800-439-5732. We are starting the countdown on that $5,500 challenge now and moving on with the show. You're listening to Upfront. I'm Brian Edwards Tiger. Our next guest has made it his business to systematically study collapse, the fall of states, societies, hierarchical social structures we mostly know through myth and histories and crumbling works of monumental architecture. We treat collapse as shocking and anomalous and tragic, but it's surprisingly widespread in human history, and from the perspective of many people who've lived through it, not necessarily a bad thing. Our questions this hour: what causes collapse? What does it mean to live through a collapse? Are we headed for another collapse? And what should we do about it? Luke Kemp is a research affiliate at the Center for the Study of Existential Risk at the University of Cambridge, now author of Goliath's Curse, The History and Future of Societal Collapse. Thank you for joining us.
11: Brian, thank you for having me and for the wonderful preamble.
3: Can you start by explaining what your job is?
11: My job, interestingly enough, is to study the end of the world. So the Center for the Study of Existential Risk studies any risk that could lead to global societal collapse or human extinction. Worthwhile clarifying, we don't work on causing these things, but on understanding and preventing them. So this ranges all the way from things like nuclear war through to speculative technologies like advanced AI systems and engineered pandemics. For me in particular, I'm interested in what we can learn from history to better understand and address these risks going into the future.
3: How did that get you started on the path of assembling a 5,000-year database of collapses.
4: Most of my colleagues, whether they're working on AI or biotechnology, they usually had some image of the future that was based upon the deep past, some assumptions about human nature. I wanted to make sure that if I was having any assumptions about the deep past, that they were as evidence-based as possible. It also seemed strange to me to think about how we could collapse in the future whilst ignoring 5,000 years of data to draw upon. And on top of all that, I wanted to understand what are the root causes behind these big challenges we face today. If the center at Cambridge existed back in 1945, 1946, there's only one thing we're worried about, nuclear weapons. Today, we cover everything ranging from nuclear weapons, climate change, global biodiversity loss, and new technologies that are emerging, including killer robots. To me, the big question is, why do we as a global society keep on producing these big, dangerous threats? And of course, what are the root causes that we can stop? All of that led me to pen this very large revisionist history, not just of societal collapse, but in many ways of global history from our very beginning of a species through to the future.
3: Well, we should probably start with definitions if we're going to talk about what's in and what's outside of the data set. What is a collapse?
4: A collapse is a rapid and enduring contraction and fragmentation of power structures. When an economy falls apart, we call it an economic bust or an economic collapse. When a state breaks down, we call it a state failure or a state collapse. When a population precipitously drops, we call it a population bust or a population collapse. When all these systems of power fall together, we can think of it as a societal collapse. Societal collapse is largely something that happens to big hierarchical dominance-based societies, what I call Goliaths. So think of the Roman Empire, the Han Dynasty, but it also covers some of the earliest cities of the world and some of the earliest hierarchical fathers. So this takes us all the way back to at least roughly 8,000, 9,000 years ago.
3: Well, why don't you give us kind of a cardinal example of what you're talking about? What would be the archetypal societal collapse?
4: Well, everyone always tends to think of Rome. Indeed, there was at least one article in the Guardian suggesting that most men today think of Rome at least once a week. And Rome is, of course, renowned as being a canonical example of collapse. In this case, what happens is Rome both loses its emperor, it loses the entire kind of political apparatus, which is slowly replaced by a handful of other competing kingdoms. Its population declines. The city of Rome goes from being roughly over a million people to under 40,000 within the space of a century. And on top of that, you have large-scale changes in almost every other area of life. Their typical forms of paganist religion are replaced by Christianity. The church grows in power, but most other forms of power shrink. The wealthy lose much of their property and much of their wealth in general. People in general start to live in smaller houses. And the empire shrinks back to a very small

0: like loss of quote unquote civilization went too badly for them.
1: Precisely. We tend to think of collapse as an ancient apocalypse, and that simply isn't true. Collapse is a process with winners and losers, costs and benefits. In the case of Rome, after the collapse of the Western Roman Empire, when we look at the skeletal record, people seem to be taller, and human height is a good overall biophysical indicator of essentially whether people are getting enough food, exercise, and whether they're being exposed to much disease. On top of that, they had less holes in both their bones and their teeth. In short, they seemed to be healthier. Now, the skeptic would reply, so many people died that the leftover resources meant that everyone had a surplus and hence lived better lives. That doesn't seem to be true for several reasons. One is that even people outside the empire seem to be taller and healthier. The old trope of the muscle-bound genetic barbarian is actually kind of true. And on top of that, when the Empire of Rome rises, human health and height starts to stagnate. So human height was increasing rapidly before the rise of Rome. And once Rome comes up, it starts to more or less stagnate, to the extent that some archaeologists have calculated that people in Rome should have been 8 centimeters higher if it had not been for the stultifying effect of the empire. Why was the fall of the empire good for many people? A couple of reasons. One is that by the end, Rome had crippling taxation while providing very little in terms of public goods for its citizens. The second is that as people move out of cities and take up more hunting and gathering and farming, they tend to have more varied lifestyles, more varied diets, and often having more exercise as well. On top of that, once you move out of cities, you're less exposed to infectious diseases. All of this meant that for many people, it wasn't necessarily a bad thing. There's an important caveat here, is that collapse is not uniform across time and space. It depends upon who you are and where you are.
0: How does that contrast to the civilizations and empires of this hemisphere, which Europeans encountered just as abandoned ruins when they showed up here?
1: This is one of the most fascinating stories of collapse, is the collapse of the hierarchical cities and farmers of North America prior to the arrival of Europeans. So most of us tend to think of North America, both modern-day Canada and the United States, as being a land of just simply nomadic egalitarian hunters and gatherers prior to the invasion of Europeans. That isn't quite true. There had been several different experiments in building large hierarchical cities and farming communities across the land. This includes the Puebloans, who were some of the earliest farmers of North America in modern-day New Mexico and Nevada, who built great sandstone houses, which were the largest non-earthen structures prior to the skyscrapers of Chicago. Next door to them, in Arizona, were the Puebloans, who had a large irrigation infrastructure across the desert and built big flat-topped earthen pyramids and had ball courts in which they played a very particular type of game. The modern-day city of Phoenix, Arizona, is actually named after them. When the Europeans arrived and found the monuments and remnants of their civilization, they said, "We are going to rebuild a new civilization from the ashes of the old, like a phoenix." There's also Cahokia, a city of roughly 10,000 to 15,000 people who lived on the outskirts of modern-day St. Louis, 500 kilometers southwest of modern-day Chicago, in cities that looked remarkably like a mine city. They had flat-topped earthen pyramids built by hand with large central plazas. They also appear to have had a ruling priest elite class who reigned through things like human sacrifice. So across the over 200 mounds we find today, many of them are filled with victims of human sacrifice. One mound in particular, Mound 72, has over 200 remains of human sacrificial victims. All of these different, what I would call Goliaths, societies based on domination, both rose at roughly the same time and fell in a synchronized fashion in roughly the same time.
0: Just going to jump in here with a very quick fundraising update. A big thank you to Robin in Fresno, the first person to answer the call when we received our massive $5,500 challenge on this last morning of fundraising, and to the anonymous person in San Bruno who was second, and to Helene in El Cerrito who just

0: completed our third donation of the hour and sent the comment, "We can't let our lifeline to truth go dark." And the person who has to be anonymous in Sonoma who just chipped in, "We have raised $350. We have $5,150 to go." Every phone line is open right now. KPFA.org. 1-800-439-5732. We're speaking to Luke Kemp. He is research affiliate at the Center for the Study of Existential Risk at the University of Cambridge. His new book is Goliath's Curse, The History and Future of Societal Collapse. And this is the featured thank you gift when you donate at kpfa.org. 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Whichever way you do it, we will be able to count it towards that massive challenge on this final day of fundraising. KPFA.org, 1-800-439-5732. Back to the interview with Luke Kemp. But why posit it as a global collapse? I mean, we've seen discrete collapses in our lifetimes. You mentioned Somalia. I think you could make a strong argument that what we saw in Syria after the Arab Spring, as it descended into civil war, was a failed state, a form of collapse, also with some kind of egalitarian formations emerging in what had been Syria. Why would we expect to have a coordinated global societal collapse rather than portions of the globe moving through a state of collapse and back out of it?
1: To be frank, you'll probably have both. We'll probably continue to have both state failures and potentially even regional-wide failures. But there's a good reason to expect that if you have a large enough shock to the global system, that could cause the entire thing to fall apart. So across different kinds of complex systems, ranging from ecosystems through to financial markets, we see a common trend that more interconnected, more complex systems are better at buffering against small shocks, but when a shock is sufficiently big, it's more likely to amplify throughout the entire system. So when there's small fluctuations in, say, for instance, an economy, the global economy doesn't have much problem. When there's a sufficiently large shock, like the, say, for instance, the housing bubble in 2007 and 2008 in the US, that suddenly has the ability to cascade across the entire world. We see a similar thing today, even when it comes to state failure. When one state starts to fail, and there are some geopolitical nuances here, like for instance with Gaza, in general, most of the international community will mobilize resources to pop back up a state very quickly. So state failure historically has, in recent history, tend to be quite rapid, but also recovery has been very, very quick because the international system is mobilizing against those small shocks. If we have something like a nuclear war or a sufficiently large shock from climate change or out of control machine intelligence, all of those are things which are much more likely to see our financial markets and our global supply chains fall apart much more quickly and hence affect the entire world.
0: So what do you do about it?
1: It's a tall order. When it comes to the individual threats we face, we already have pretty good technical solutions. So, for instance, back in the 1990s, the US was dismantling over 1,000 nuclear weapons every year. There's no technical limit or barrier to getting rid of our nuclear arsenals. When it comes to climate change, contrary to popular belief, there are detailed plans for decarbonization for every major economy across the world. Canada, Australia, the United States, China, the works. We have good modeling suggesting that you can do this by 2050. You can reach net zero emissions without flaying your economy. The real issue here is political. It's about power.
0: Well, hold on a second, though. Even if all of those decarbonization plans are executed, the warming keeps happening for a period of decades. Reversing climate change is like turning a battleship. So it doesn't addressing the cause of the issue does not get the issue off of policymakers' plates as something you have to adapt to until another generation.
1: No, you would luckily avoid the worst excesses of climate change. You wouldn't get high-end warming of, say, for instance, 3 degrees and above, most likely. And you'd give yourself the breathing room to hopefully implement things like large-scale potential carbon capturing storage, what's called carbon dioxide removal, CDR. That would require essentially an Apollo program of technological change to do this at scale. But even there, once again, it seems like, technically speaking, we can do this. And the biggest issue is still that no one's really trying. No country, apart from, I think, potentially Costa Rica and Bhutan, are on track to limit global warming to 1.5 degrees Celsius. The biggest problem across the board is political. It's about power.
0: That's the voice of Luke Kemp, research affiliate at the Center for the Study of Existential Risk at the University of Cambridge. He is author of the book we're discussing this hour, Goliath's Curse, The History and Future of Societal Collapse. It's our featured thank you gift for $17 a month or $175 all at once. This is our final day of fundraising, our final 11 hours and 32 minutes of fundraising at KPFA. We are in desperate need of whatever you can pitch in before you start your holiday weekend. This hour, I thought we set a record with the challenge that we faced last week, $5,000. We were given $5,500 to raise in a shorter span of time. We have until the end of this hour to try to match the incredibly generous challenge that comes from Carolyn Sunny in Davis. So far, thanks to the brave people who stepped forward quickly while the interview was underway, we have raised $375, still just over $5,000 to go. We're asking you to join them at kpfa.org, 1-800-439-5732. 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At kpfa.org or 1-800-439-5732. The book, I think, showcases one of the brilliant things about KPFA is that the non-commercial model lets us bring really big ideas to the airwaves. This is almost 600 pages, but it's written for a popular audience, not, you know, academic specialists. I am skeptical of pop science books that make sweeping claims about thousands of years of history. When I picked this one up, when I was vetting it to decide whether or not we do the interview, I flipped to the endnotes at the back. A lot of those books don't even show their work. He has 120 pages of endnotes. They're heavily annotated, describing why he draws the lessons he does from the sources he uses. And the book takes you through this whirlwind history of spectacular collapses. He's assembled a data set on every societal collapse that historians and archaeologists have documented through history and prehistory, from the fall of the Roman Empire, and how, as he said, it doesn't appear to have been so bad for many people living in the empire, to the collapse of urbanized corn-based agricultural societies in the North American Southwest, why they are not remembered fondly today. He teases out some common elements from collapses. Societies usually collapse in response to some kind of shock. That could be a drought, an invasion, a disease outbreak. But the ones most likely to collapse when shocked are the ones with strong hierarchies, with signs of significant wealth inequality, with an entrenched elite that is incapable of making good decisions because A, they're out of touch with what's happening to the rest of the population, and B, they're invested in maintaining the status quo because it enriches them. Sounds familiar. He builds an argument about how hierarchy and inequality can make a society appear fearsome, particularly to its neighbors, and also make it more vulnerable to abrupt collapse. And then, and we'll get to this in the second half of the interview, he takes you through the places in history that got more resilient by getting more egalitarian. The book is yours for a donation of $17 a month or $175 all at once. KPFA.org, 1-800-439-5732. Well, I've been talking. John in Canyon and Horacio in Sacramento have been donating. We are now $5,025 away from making our challenge. Every phone line's open. KPFA.org, 1-800-439-5732. We'll be back with more from Luke Kemp after the news.
2: I'm Max Pringle with these headlines. Secretary of State Marco Rubio says there's been slight progress in talks with Iran amid uncertainty about a potential deal or renewed conflict. He spoke after President Trump paused a military strike, citing ongoing negotiations. Trump has threatened to end the ceasefire if no agreement can be reached over opening the Strait of Hormuz. Stuart Smith has more.
3: U.S. President Donald Trump says America wants access to Iran's stockpiles of enriched uranium and is ruling out Tehran imposing tolls on the Strait of Hormuz. He's been speaking about what a peace deal might look like after he told reporters on Wednesday that discussions were in their final stages. He made his latest comments in the Oval Office.
4: We want it open. We want it free. We don't want tolls. It's international. It's an international waterway. They're not charging tolls because this is the nuclearization of a country that some people would say is somewhat crazy, and we cannot let Iran have a nuclear weapon. That's all it is. We can't let it.
3: The president reiterated the U.S.'s red line.
4: I can think of nothing that's more important than the fact that we cannot let Iran have a nuclear weapon.
3: From Feature Story News in London, I'm Stuart Smith.
2: World Health Organization Chief Tedros Adhanom Ghebreyesus says the Ebola outbreak in Congo is spreading rapidly and now poses a very high risk at the national level. Ghebreyesus said the UN Health Agency was revising upward to very high its assessment of the risk within Congo, which had previously been deemed as high. The risk remains high for regional spread and low at global levels. The WHO chief noted that 82 cases have been confirmed in the Democratic Republic of Congo, with 7 confirmed deaths. He said there are now almost 750 suspected cases and 177 suspected deaths. Earlier today, the UN said it released $60 million from its Central Emergency Response Fund to accelerate the response in Congo and in the region. The San Francisco Symphony has appointed Elim Chan as its first female music director. The hire comes 2 years after Asa-Pekka Salonen announced he was leaving because he did not share the same goals as the orchestra's board. Chan will start with the 2027-28 season and was given a 6-year term. She was given the title music director designate until then. She was principal conductor of the Antwerp, Belgium Symphony Orchestra from 2019 to 2024 and principal guest conductor of the Royal Scottish National Orchestra from 2018 to 2023. Partly sunny today in the San Francisco Bay Area, highs in the 70s, lows tonight in the 50s. In the Central Valley, sunny today, highs in the 90s, lows tonight in the 60s. Those are the headlines. I'm Max Pringle on KPFA.
0: Just past 7:35 in the morning. The show is up front. My name is Brian Edwards-Tiegert. We are in the final 11 hours and 25 minutes of KPFA's Spring Fun Drive. It's my last morning on with you. KPFA is, as of this moment, a little over $137,000 short of our goal, which is terrifying. And also, which is something we still have 11 hours and 25 minutes to do something about. This hour, we are facing the largest challenge of anyone anytime during this fun drive, and time is tight. One of your fellow listeners has offered to double $5,500. We have until the end of the hour, which is in 24 minutes. We have so far raised $700. Which means we have 4,800 to go. We have 2 callers on the line in the midst of donating. That will get us closer. And we need a lot more help. KPFA.org, 1-800-439-5732. Join Ray in Santa Cruz, who donated during the news headlines, picked up a copy of the book we're discussing this hour. He wrote, collapse of our current trajectory may be needed to allow KPFA to prosper and proliferate to foster the evolution of humanity. Thank you, Ray. It was nice meeting you at KPFA's birthday celebration. KPFA.org, 1-800-439-5732. That's 1-800-HEY-KPFA. The book we're discussing this hour is yours for $17 a month. Or 175 all at once, which we can count towards that challenge. Let's go back to our interview with Luke Kemp. He is research affiliate at the Center for the Study of Existential Risk at the University of Cambridge.
1: In the book, I give one example of how democracy could save the world. And I think this is one that actually generalizes quite well. It's what I call the Trinity Jury. In July of 1945 in the center of New Mexico, we had the detonation of the world's first atomic weapon, what was called the Trinity Test. The night beforehand, scientists, including Enrico Fermi, a physicist of the project, were taking bets as to whether detonating the bomb would ignite the atmosphere of Earth, killing every single human and indeed every single shred of life on Earth. By that time, we also knew, and that was, by the way, based upon a calculation by the physicist Edward Teller, also on the project, who had calculated that there was a non-zero chance of this occurring. By that time, US intelligences already knew that Nazis were no longer capable of building their own bomb. So this was no longer about beating the Nazis to the bomb. They still went ahead and took that risk. In the book, I put forward a thought experiment of imagine that you had Greek-style democracy in the US at this stage, that you took a random selection of 12 people across the US populace, you select them by lottery, so you had farmers, nurses, doctors, teachers, you got them into a room, you gave them that information, and you asked them, should we detonate the bomb? The almost unanimous reaction I have from people is one of almost disbelief of course they wouldn't say detonate the bomb. That's just silly. Back in the 1970s, both ExxonMobil and several other fossil fuel companies knew about climate change. They'd done their own modeling of what's called equilibrium climate sensitivity, how much the Earth warms in reaction to a doubling of CO2, modeling that was surprisingly accurate. And they buried that information and instead poured tens of millions of dollars into misinformation and disinformation campaigns to cast doubt on the science of climate change. If you had a citizens' jury sitting in on those board meetings, I highly doubt they would say, yes, please lie to my friends and family. This is a great idea. So while it's not a complete panacea or silver bullet, I think one of the ways we can actually reduce global risk and avoid collapse in the long term is by having more democracy.
0: But democracy is specifically in the form of governance by lot, by Athenian jury?
1: More or less, yes, because I think that's much more intense form of democracy. When it comes to election, we have to bear in mind that democracy is not just having elected officials. Indeed, for the ancient Greeks, they would have actually seen that as oligarchy and lottery as a form of democracy. I'm not completely wedded to just doing lottery-based democracy, what we often call open democracy or deliberative democracy. And there's one caveat here is this is not just simply getting people at random and having them make decisions. They also go through a process of being briefed by experts. That tends to decrease polarization. It also means they have a much better evidential basis for making decisions. However, the bigger thing for me is simply that we can have numerous different ways of doing democracy. Democracy should be a project we can improve upon. We're not doing that right now. We have vanishingly small amounts of research going into how do you do decision-making in democracy better, and even less in terms of actually making that happen in reality in our parliamentary systems. Most countries across the world would spend, and this includes democracies, at least 100 times more on mass surveillance and facial recognition than they would on improving democracy. Hence, I think there's probably ways of doing this which reduce global risk, which we haven't even conceptualized of or thought of yet.
0: I do worry about getting too hung up on the historical analogy. Ancient Athens was not managing a modern welfare state and the world's most powerful military and a government that comprised more than a quarter of all economic activity.
1: Yeah, I mean, ancient Athens also only had democracy involving roughly 15% of the population. But there's no particularly good reason as to why we do things the way we do today with democracy either, right?
0: Right.
1: Like, this is not an example, for instance, the US of everyone sitting down, looking at the most recent evidence and research and saying, this is a great way to run a state. This was essentially a bargain struck by elites that was largely influenced by the parliamentary model adopted in the UK. And that is just largely, once again, elite bargaining and historical contingency.
0: Well, but Athenian democracy in which only 15% of the population is the jury pool is a different kind of elite bargaining.
1: Oh, sure. And that's the, and I'm not arguing for having that once again. I'm arguing for having this across the entire population. But realistically, when you think about it, we have no good reason to believe that our current democracies are built upon evidence, reasoning, or anything like that. They're largely just historical artifacts. So I don't see any good reason to privilege them. Instead, why don't we use all the research we have today to experiment with and improve our forms of democracy? And again, this doesn't need to be an argument for Athens in particular, just for doing better decision making at scale involving more people.
0: So what would you say to someone who concedes that argument, there's no inherent merit to the political structures we have now, looks at the same historical record and says, well, actually, military rule by the shogunate in Japan helped that society weather severe crisis quite well. Maybe what the historical record recommends is not government by jury, but military government.
1: Well, I'd say that'd be misreading the entirety of the actual historical record here, because you can't pick one example and then basically use that as the exception. So it's worth noting, while I use ancient Athens as a cool illustrative example, once again, the actual argument for democracy here is built upon a much larger statistical analysis, both across history, but also looking at the modern world. And additionally, it's not like we are just basing this upon ancient Athens. We have a really large body of literature on what's called deliberative democracy. And this includes some pretty big political wins, like, for instance, basically the solving of the abortion debate in Ireland, and also a whole bunch of ones which worked well but weren't implemented in policy, like the Citizens' Climate Assembly in France. But in short, this is not just taking a bet on Athens. This is a really well-established body of literature. And I've actually yet to see anyone who studies this who says, despite the problems with doing governance by lot, it's not better than doing it by election. So it's pretty simple to me. I'm a scientist. We have overwhelming evidence this seems to work better. We have really good, just logical reasons to expect this to both work better and to also make us more resilient to global threats. Why not try?
0: Why not indeed? Luke Kemp, thank you very much. Actually, we do have a little bit more of that interview to bring you. I somehow got my clips out of sequence. But before we go back to it, a quick update on our fundraising efforts on this final morning of Fund Drive. We have raised $1,700 so far this hour. We are facing a massive $5,500 challenge that we're trying to make by the end of the hour. That means there's $3,800 to go. So we're asking you to join Don in San Francisco, Elizabeth in Berkeley, William in Oakland, Janine in Stockton, anonymous people who've chipped in from Hanford, Richmond, and Berkeley, Rebecca in Kentfield at kpfa.org or 1-800-439-5732. Luke Kemp's book, which we've been discussing, is yours for a donation of $17 a month if you sign up as a sustainer. It's a hardcover, about 600 pages. Or it's $175 all at once. However much you donate and whatever you donate for by way of thank you gifts, we can count it towards this challenge on this final day of fundraising. If we get it in the next 15 minutes, our fate is in your hands. $3,800 to go. kpfa.org, 1-800-439-5732. Back to the conversation with Luke Kemp. We're going to talk about some of the examples in history of places that seemed to avoid collapse by addressing inequality. There's one example in David Graeber and David Wengrow's book, the city of Tenochtitlan. Brian, jumping in post-production, I said the wrong city name. I meant the nearby ruins of Teotihuacan, near what is now Mexico City, which is abandoned by the time Europeans show up. But the archaeological record seems to indicate that at one point it was a very hierarchical society. It was creating monumental architecture, which is considered a hallmark of that type of social organization. And then there is some kind of shift because what gets built is basically middle-class housing. What do we know about, like, kind of voluntary dehierarchicization in history?
1: Yeah, so the example we're referring to here is Teotihuacan, which is more or less a city on the outskirts of modern-day Mexico City. Teotihuacan, as you mentioned, begins, like many cities, as being a largely autocratic experiment with examples of human sacrifice, large elite monuments. And then we seem to have a rebellion, where in particular elite monuments and temples seem to be targeted. And then, as you mentioned, we have this kind of more decentralized society afterwards with middle class kind of multiplex apartment complexes being built. And importantly, there's no signs of rulers or elites. We do have examples of this elsewhere. So there's actually several both early states and early cities across the world. So for instance, Tiwanaku in Central America, sorry, in South America, and Montalban in Central America, where the monuments, the large scale houses, the city, the irrigation, all actually occur while society appears to be both leaderless and relatively equal. And the elites come later and essentially hijack the initiative and take the credit. We also have a really interesting example of what are called, sometimes called the Harappan civilization or the Indus Valley civilization, which was roughly 2600 BCE, so concurrent with many of the earliest empires in both Egypt and Mesopotamia. What's fascinating here is you have a collection of different cities. Some, like the largest Mohenjo-Daro, grew up to 40,000 people strong. They had, as far as we can tell, indoor plumbing, which was used to support very large-scale bathhouses. They had other large-scale monuments and architecture. Yet, there are no signs of elite, large disparities in power or wealth. The difficulty here is archaeology can't tell us how exactly they were organizing. So was there a kind of gerontocracy in which the elderly provided kind of more power, more guidance, more decision-making? Was it organized along more caste-based lines, as Wengrow and Graeber have argued? Maybe. We don't know. But what we do know is that people seem to be capable of large-scale cooperation without having hierarchy. It's worthwhile noting this may be actually our default mode of organization as humans. In the book, I go all the way back to our very beginnings as a species, 300,000 years ago. And for the Paleolithic, definitely up until at least the Upper Paleolithic in 42,000 years ago, and most likely until 11,000 years ago when we have the onset of the Holocene, a period of climatic stability and warmth, we live in a world with no kings, no rulers, essentially a world of egalitarian democratic forages. And that does not impede us from doing large-scale cooperation. So, for instance, 120,000 years ago, we have evidence of lithic stone tools, musical instruments, genes, and culture being traded all the way from the eastern coast of Africa to the western coast of Africa. Similarly, there's the Aurignacian culture stretching from Spain to Siberia in Europe, which has examples of shared cave art, figurines, and once again, lithic instruments all the way across that entire zone. So people seem to be capable of doing pretty cool things and cooperating at scale without necessarily having one leader who's threatening them.
0: Well, I did get my clips out of order, but kind of an up note to end on, which I could use, talking about these examples from history of complex societies that avoided any kind of spectacular collapse by avoiding the kind of toxic hierarchy and wealth inequality we find ourselves afflicted with today. We've been speaking to Luke Kemp. He's research affiliate at the Center for the Study of Existential Risk at the University of Cambridge about his new book, Goliath's Curse, The History and Future of Societal Collapse, a book of deep, deep history and archaeology with incredible relevance to our present. And yours for a donation on this final morning of fundraising for $17 a month, or 175 all at once at kpfa.org or 1-800-439-5732. That's 1-800-HEY-KPFA. If you donate for the book or for anything else or in any amount, it will count towards the stunningly large challenge that we were given for this hour in an effort to close some of the gap that KPFA is facing in its fundraising. This is the largest thing I can remember facing. It is $5,500 from Carolyn Sonny in Davis. We have 8 minutes and 20 seconds left on the clock to match it. And we have just hit the total of 2,325 raised, which means we are at 3,175 to go. So we are asking you to join Denise, who just donated from Venice, the anonymous people who've come through from Palo Alto and San Jose, Paul, who donated from Oakland, Don in San Francisco, Elizabeth in Berkeley, kpfa.org, 1-800-439-5732. That's 1-800-HEY-KPFA. The book is built on this massive data set that Luke Kemp assembled on every societal collapse that historians and archaeologists have documented across thousands of years of history and prehistory to try to tease out themes and, as he was saying, data-based conclusions and generalizations about the things that lead to collapse. It ranges from the fall of the Roman Empire, which is this kind of archetypal collapse story that many of us learn about in school, and teases out information about it that we mostly don't learn about, like the fact that the collapse of the Roman Empire seems to have been good for the health of the people who were living in the empire, if you go by things like the average height of the skeletons unearthed in the record there. He takes you through the collapse of urbanized corn-based agricultural societies in the North American Southwest. This is before the arrival of Europeans, and why those societies are not remembered fondly today by the peoples that were their neighbors. He finds common elements. Societies usually collapse in response to some kind of shock, but the ones that are most likely to collapse, the ones that go through cascading failure when stressed, are these societies with signs of significant wealth inequality, exploitive hierarchies, societies ruled by an entrenched elite because that elite is incapable of making good decisions when they are A, out of touch with what's happening to the rest of the population, and B, invested in maintaining the current arrangements that enrich them. This is an argument about how hierarchy and inequality make a society appear fearsome and also make it brittle. He also, and this is what we were just getting into, takes you through places that get more resilient by getting more egalitarian. The Byzantine Empire, which outlasts the rest of Rome. Teotihuacan, near what is now Mexico City, which seems to have walked back from an exploitive hierarchy through some kind of internal revolt. Places that seem to have maintained complex urbanized life over long stretches of time without exploitive hierarchy, like the Harappan societies he was just describing in the Indus Valley. All right. Well, I've been talking. Your fellow listeners have been chipping in. Wow. Linda in San Francisco just came through in a big way. So did Evelyn in El Cerrito, Kevin in Claremont. And thanks to them, we are now at $4,305 raised towards our $5,500 challenge. We have 1,245 to go and 5 minutes to raise it at kpfa.org or 1-800-439-5732. That is 1-800-HEY-KPFA. When you hear me rattle off these names, you know, I just think about the fact that, you will never hear me thanking Chevron for making this program possible. You will never hear me, hawking an online mattress merchant. The people who make this show possible are Paul in Oakland and Denise in Venice and Linda in San Francisco. These are your neighbors. They are your colleagues, maybe your coworkers. They are your comrades. They're your fellow listeners, and they are contributing so that KPFA can be here for you. It is a collective act. It is an act of solidarity that built this radio station into what it is and that continues it into the future. And so we're asking you to return the favor, to complete the circle, to give so that KPFA can be here for them. Gary in Madison, Wisconsin has just contributed to your community radio station. We're now at $1,095 left to raise. KPFA.org, 1-800-439-5732. Thank you to the two callers who just hopped on the line. Just under $1,100. We have 3 minutes and 40 seconds to do it. So, if you'd like a copy of the book that we've been discussing this hour, it is $17 a month or $175 all at once. Six people donating for the book would get us over the top and bring in that $5,500 challenge. 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That's sold out. kpfa.org, 1-800-439-5732. 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This challenge, it is the biggest far and away that we have seen during this fund drive. Frankly, during any fund drive I can remember. My memory is not perfect, so I may be wrong there. I've been here 23 years. This is our best chance to make up some ground on this final day of fundraising. As of the second, we are $133,526 short of the goal we need to hit by 7 p.m. tonight. But if we can double $5,500 in 1 hour, we have a shot of getting very, very close. We have 2 minutes left on the clock to do it. We are now $895 away. 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KPFA.org, 1-800-439-5732. Thanks to someone anonymous who just chipped in generously.
5: Well, this is the longest session I have ever been in my life, and my voice is about to fall apart, so I'm going to sing the last one. Rather, we are. I bet if I was to make a book right now about what that song was, I wouldn't make very much money.
6: Right.
5: Which one is it? Solidarity. Well, all right. I mean, what that guy. When the union's inspiration through the workers' blood shall run, there can be no power greater anywhere beneath the sun. Yet what force on earth is weaker than the feeble strength of one? But the union makes us strong. Solidarity.
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0: 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We are now, thanks to Clifford in Beaverton, Oregon, and someone anonymous in Marina Del Rey, we are $340 away from claiming that $5,500 challenge. I've got 20 seconds left to ask. 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The phone number, 1-800-439-5732. Clifford says, we need more Oregonians supporting KPFA. 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And join Michael, who just chipped in from Healdsburg, picked up a copy of the book. Hope you will enjoy it, Michael. kpfa.org, 1-800-439-5732. It is just past 8 o'clock in the morning here at KPFA. If you're tuned in for a Rude Awakening with Sabrina Jacobs, she will be back in this time slot next week. My name is Brian Edwards-Teeker, and I'm going to be carrying you into the next hour to bring you another big picture interview we did. This time shifting from the topic of hierarchy and history to the topic of economics and the money system. We're going to be speaking to J.W. Mason about his new book with Arjun Jayadev, Against Money. That is coming up next after the news.
2: I'm Max Pringle with these headlines. The head of the UN Health Agency says the Ebola outbreak in Congo is spreading rapidly and poses a very high risk at the national level. World Health Organization Director General Tedros Adhanom Ghebreyesus announced that the WHO has revised its assessment of the risk within Congo from high to very high. The risk remains high for regional spread and low at global levels. He noted that 82 cases have been confirmed in the DRC, with 7 confirmed deaths. There are almost 750 suspected cases and 177 suspected deaths. The situation in neighboring Uganda, he said, is stable. Texas Attorney General Ken Paxton is touting President Trump's endorsement as he heads into the final days of his Republican primary runoff against Senator John Cornyn. Paxton also criticized Democratic nominee James Tallarico, whom the winner of Tuesday's election will face in November. It's a sign that Paxton is confident heading into Tuesday's runoff. The race is the latest in which Trump is encouraging voters to boot Republicans who've displeased him in favor of challengers more aligned with his views. Cornyn and his allies argue that Paxton's history, including an acquittal in an impeachment trial, will hurt the GOP in a general election. Secretary of State Marco Rubio says there's been slight progress in talks with Iran amid uncertainty about a potential deal or renewed conflict. He spoke after President Trump paused a military strike, citing ongoing negotiations. Trump has threatened to end the ceasefire if no agreement can be reached over opening the Strait of Hormuz. Stuart Smith has more.
3: U.S. President Donald Trump says America wants access to Iran's stockpiles of enriched uranium and is ruling out Tehran imposing tolls on the Strait of Hormuz. He's been speaking about what a peace deal might look like after he told reporters on Wednesday that discussions were in their final stages. He made his latest comments in the Oval Office.
4: We want it open. We want it free. We don't want tolls. It's international. It's an international waterway. They're not charging tolls because this is the nuclearization of a country that some people would say is somewhat crazy, and we cannot let Iran have a nuclear weapon. That's all it is. We can't let it.
3: The president reiterated the U.S.'s red line.
4: I can think of nothing that's more important than the fact that we cannot let Iran have a nuclear weapon.
3: From Feature Story News in London, I'm Stuart Smith.
2: The Taiwanese government says it hasn't been notified of any pause on a planned $14 billion U.S. arms sale to the self-governing island. The acting U.S. Navy Secretary Hung Kao told a U.S. Senate committee in Washington today that some foreign military sales were being delayed to ensure the U.S. military has enough munitions for the Iran war. Kao's comment came days after President Trump raised doubts about continuing arms sales to Taiwan. Kao said that the sales would resume when the administration considers it appropriate. A Taiwanese official said today that Taiwanese authorities have seen the reports, quote, but currently there is no information regarding any adjustments the U.S. will make to the arms sales. Senate Republicans abruptly left Washington on Thursday without voting on a roughly $70 billion bill to fund immigration enforcement agencies. The lawmakers were frustrated with the White House and at an impasse over whether to try to block a new $1.8 billion settlement fund to compensate Trump allies who believe they've been politically persecuted. North Carolina Republican Senator Tom Tillis blasted the payout.
8: Look, under what circumstances would it ever make sense to provide restitution for people who were either pled guilty or were found guilty in a court of law? This is just stupid on stilts.
2: Republicans had already abandoned part of the bill that provided $1 billion in security money for the White House complex and President Trump's ballroom amid backlash from members of their own party. But the settlement announced by the Justice Department this week prompted even more questions, spurring a push to limit the taxpayer dollars that some feared could go to Trump supporters who harmed law enforcement officers in the January 6th attack on the Capitol. Republican leaders announced that they would not vote on the immigration enforcement measure until they returned from a Memorial Day recess the week of June 1st, which was Trump's self-imposed deadline for them to pass it. British police appealed for witnesses today as they sought to broaden their investigation into potential offenses by the former Prince Andrew, including sexual misconduct. Thames Valley Police issued the statement as it updated reporters on its investigation into allegations of misconduct in public office by the former prince, now known as Andrew Mountbatten Windsor. The force covers the area west of London where Windsor lived for many years. Mountbatten Windsor was arrested in February and held for hours as police questioned him about the allegations linked to his friendship with the late convicted sex offender Jeffrey Epstein. The arrest was an extraordinary move in a country where authorities once sought to shield the royal family from embarrassment. Mountbatten-Windsor has denied any wrongdoing. Governor Gavin Newsom has signed an executive order directing state agencies to prepare workers and businesses for potential disruptions caused by artificial intelligence. Newsom's office described the initiative as a first-in-the-nation approach. The order calls on state agencies to develop new policies, gather data, and identify early warning signs of workforce changes. The executive order also directs the state to explore job training programs, support for displaced workers, and ways for workers to share in productivity boosts from AI. It calls for the Employment Development Department to launch a dashboard showing AI's impact across various sectors. Partly sunny today in the San Francisco Bay Area, highs in the 70s, lows tonight in the 50s. In the Central Valley, sunny today, highs in the 90s, lows tonight in the 60s. Those are the headlines. I'm Max Pringle on KPFA.
0: It is 8:08 in the morning. If you're tuned in for A Rude Awakening with Sabrina Jacobs, she will be back in this time slot next week. My name is Brian Edwards-Tiekert from Upfront, the 7 a.m. show here on KPFA. And it's my job to use the morning to help KPFA to the finish line in the fun drive that ends in 10 hours and 52 minutes. As things stand, we are just over $131,000 short of our goal, which is terrifying. Last hour, I'm pleased to report, we were facing a challenge of $5,500, and we raised a total of $7,099. You all are amazing. Among the people who got in touch with us was James in Capitola, who has offered a unusual challenge. He's willing to give KPFA $500, which is a very large gift for us. If someone else will give $500 in one fell swoop to match him. So it'll take $500 to claim James's $500. We will have $1,000 on the spot for KPFA. The best place to donate is kpfa.org. The phone number is 1-800-439-5732. I will leave that $500 on-the-spot challenge out there as we move on with this hour's interview. You're listening to Upfront. I'm Brian Edwards-Tiekert. A lot of writing about economics takes for granted that money is kind of a neutral economic phenomenon, a reflection of the commerce and goods and services that take place in the real economy. But these assumptions kind of fall apart under scrutiny. Our next guest argues that money can determine a lot of things that happen in the real economy rather than reflect them, and that can be a very bad thing. I'm very pleased to welcome back to the program economist J.W. Mason, this time to talk high theory instead of current events. His new book with Arjun Jayadev is Against Money. Welcome.
9: Thanks for having me.
0: We should probably start with what you are arguing against. What does the textbook in an Econ 101 class tell students money is?
9: Well, there's a very old idea in economics that money is neutral. Money is just a way of measuring or recording things, but it doesn't really matter in terms of what actually happens. So you can go, if you go all the way back to the beginning of economics and you see David Hume writing in the 18th century, he says, you know, money is just a record. It's just a measure. It can have no effect, good or bad, if its quantity changes. So, you know, you find this throughout the history of economics. People say, oh, well, you know, trying to change, you know, the world by changing what's going on with money is like trying to lose weight by, you know, measuring the size of the ruler you're measuring yourself with, or change your height by measuring yourself differently. You know, it's just a measurement. If you look at people from, you know, today, people on the Federal Reserve Board, they'll say the same thing. Oh, you know, money can't actually change how much we can produce in our economy. It can't change the distribution of income. It really can't do anything except affect prices in the form of inflation. So that's the only thing that we should think about at the Fed. This very old idea that there's a real economy out there. We've got so much stuff. We've got so much technology. We've got so many people who can work, and changing anything that happens with the monetary or financial system really can't affect that.
0: which is kind of weird because we don't have like a finite amount of stuff, right? In some respects, the question of economic policy is how you increase the amount of stuff. And it matters, for instance, if there's money there to build a railroad before you build a factory, or if everything coming out that factory's doors has to get to market on a truck.
9: That's right. And these two ideas sort of go together. The idea that money is neutral and the idea that there's a kind of potential output, a kind of already out there in the world. There's just so much stuff we can produce. And the only way to get more of one thing is to give up some of something else. It sort of, those ideas go together. Because if you think, well, actually, we don't know how much we can produce. We actually don't know how productive, a factory is going to be until we build it and start operating it. Then it's a lot more likely that what gets financed is going to make a big difference in what we can actually do. But, you know, the vision you get in the textbook is that we already know everything that we can produce. We already know exactly what technology we have. We already know exactly how much, if you put a certain amount of capital, a certain amount of labor into doing something, we know what you'll get out the other side. And if you think that way, then, you know, it doesn't really make a difference what's being financed because the most profitable things will get done, whatever the financing arrangements. But again, in a world where you really don't know what is possible until you do it, in a world where the trying to produce something actually transforms the world in kind of far-reaching ways sometimes, then again, money can be much more important.
0: What does that change for you in terms of how you think about policies that impact the real economy and the money system?
9: Right. That's always the question. Who cares? Why does it matter? So, you know, I think the funny thing is that on some level, if you say money matters, finance matters, people are going to say, well, of course, obviously it matters. You know, who thought otherwise? Well, economists think otherwise. Your economics textbook thinks otherwise. But more importantly, a lot of the actual things we do in the world, a lot of policy choices we make, a lot of public debates are based on this implicit assumption that money is neutral and the real economy is kind of already there. So let me give you what I think is a rather important example, which is climate policy. The question of what we are going to do to maintain, you know, a habitable world for our children and grandchildren and, you know, stop emitting so much carbon into the air. So a lot of people, a lot of economists, but also policymakers have approached this as if there's a hard trade-off that if you want to invest more in decarbonization today, that means you're going to have to consume less today. That basically we can decide, well, we do want a habitable planet for our grandchildren, so we're going to have to spend money on, you know, building solar panels and electric cars and so on. And that means we're going to have less money left over for other things. Because again, if you think of the problem this way, the money is just a marker for the stuff that is already there. It's already there. You're either using it for decarbonization or you're using it to meet other human needs. And this is the way climate policy has been discussed in a lot of settings, that it's like this trade-off and you have to decide, well, how much is it worth giving up today in order to, you know, get so much more, so I have to have a certain amount less carbon in the air in the future. And, you know, I think that's a very problematic way of approaching it, first of all, because it really doesn't work politically because it's very hard to persuade people, you know, who feel like they're often just getting by in the present to say, oh, you need to give things up in order to deal with climate change. So it doesn't work politically, but it's also really wrong in terms of what the problem actually is. Because the truth is, it's not the case that we're already fully utilizing all the resources and technology and labor that we have. So the only way to decarbonize is to give something else up. Actually, we have huge amounts of unemployment. We have huge amounts of underemployment. And we also have lots of technologies that aren't in use, not because they're less efficient, but simply because nobody has invested yet in developing them. And we can see this very clearly with the huge expansion of solar power today and other forms of clean energy and the rapid shift to electric vehicles. This is not a case where we have to give up the cheaper, more efficient form of power in order to get the low carbon one. We're actually reaching a point where solar power is much cheaper than fossil fuels. And the result of all this investment is we're going to be better off in the present and not just in the future. So you only get there, first of all, if you realize that we actually don't know yet what the possibilities of these technologies are, and we are not fully utilizing all our resources in the present. There's lots of kind of unexplored possibilities right now. And second, that what does happen really depends on financing. So if you can finance investment in a new industry, you're very likely to find that it becomes much more productive. So I think we can see this very clearly with climate, that this sort of wrong idea about it being all about hard trade-offs between the present and the future, which I think ultimately do come down to a sort of misunderstanding of money, really held back the kind of green transformation that we need, you know, to

0: economic problems and real political problems just by changing who's able to get a loan. You can't do it just by manipulating the interest rate. I think there are a lot of people who are skeptical and feel this is about getting something for nothing across the political spectrum. And obviously, of course, we should just say it, you can't solve all our problems simply by spending more money. But I do think we have to recognize that there are many ways in which the question of who gets credit and on what terms, who gets financing on what terms, really does transform the real economy. And if you start with an attitude that we kind of have this fixed budget that we're working with, and the only way that we're going to, you know, get a livable planet out of it is by giving up all of the material things that people depend on to live, I think, again, first of all, you'll never be successful politically with that program. But secondly, it really misunderstands the actual challenges facing us.
1: Well, there's a flip of that argument, critique of climate action, which is that the market will sort it out when solar does, in fact, become cheaper than other forms of electricity, that it'll displace coal and natural gas and the things that are cooking up the planet. So no intervention required.
0: Well, I mean, I think we are now heading in that direction, but we're heading in that direction because of the interventions that have already taken place. That if you have enough investment into solar power and wind power, and you reach the point where these things become, more just more cost effective on narrow terms, then the transition sort of has a momentum of its own. Now, there's lots of other areas besides electricity generation where we are not at that point. But again, that's not really a vindication for a market view, because the reason we got here is because at an earlier stage, and still in China, there was a very centralized, coordinated effort to direct financing to these activities. And this is a big sort of one of the takeaways of this perspective from our point of view, which is that economic life, whether you call it in the United States or China or anywhere else, always involves a tremendous amount of planning. You know, right now, you know, it's kind of funny. You've got these tech oligarchs, these tech CEOs in China, you know, meeting with Chinese officials. And from my point of view, that's really like one group of central planners meeting with a different group of central planners. Obviously, they have different titles and they answer to different constituencies, which is very important. But they're both making conscious, planned, deliberate decisions about what kind of activities, you know, society's resources should go to. What do we want to build up and explore more, and what possibilities are we going to foreclose? It's people making those decisions in both cases. It's not a market.
1: You're saying big firms, Apple, Nvidia, Tesla, they are doing what we would call central planning if it were carried out by state bureaucrats, only it's happening within the confines of a firm rather than at the behest of a government.
0: Absolutely, 100%. And we should add finance, venture capitalists. You know, we have a huge specialized part of finance devoted to giving very generous terms to tech companies. There's lots of other potentially valuable things in the economy that don't get that sort of financing. And that's not because they aren't profitable. In fact, a lot of these tech companies aren't profitable, and we certainly don't know in advance which will be profitable. It's because we have made a kind of centralized decision to channel funding in one way and not in another.
1: But the decision makers are outside the reach of any kind of democratic process. They're the venture capitalists, not some branch of an elected government.
0: That's right. To us, the real distinction is not between a market and economy and a planned economy, because all economies are planned, and especially modern industrialized economies like ours, markets are, in a way, just a venue for planning. The question is, who are the planners accountable for? It's a question of public planning versus private planning.
1: And I guess the question is, towards what end? Clearly within the firms, it's towards profit maximization. Whether that's towards the end of shareholder enrichment or CEO enrichment is kind of a different topic. At the nation state level, you get different goals batted around. Maybe it's national economic development. Maybe it's full employment. Maybe it's keeping the planet from cooking itself and wiping out human civilization. But generally, in discussions about economic policy, interventions are measured in terms of their impact on something that is measured in money, gross domestic product. This is something you devote a chapter to.
0: Yeah, we think that it really leads to a lot of confusion. And again, confusion that ultimately has bad effects in the real world, when we think we can summarize the total amount of production, the total amount of useful activity in a country with this one statistic that we call real GDP. it's really misleading in a number of ways, and maybe most

0: importantly, from our point of view, it takes a certain notion of what is public and what is private, what is supposed to be provided through the market and what isn't, and it writes it right into the statistics in a way that you don't even see. So there's sort of all sorts of, when you look at that number, that real GDP number, it's not just sort of an objective counting up of how much was produced in the country, because you can't do that. You have to make all sorts of judgments and assumptions in order to produce that number. And those judgments and assumptions actually embody a lot of normative views about how the economy ought to work. So when we use those numbers uncritically, we're sort of taking a political position without even realizing it. This has a couple of implications that people, obviously very few people ever think about. One, it implies that finance is productive. It is producing something of value. That's, in fact, I think why the statistics are constructed that way. And maybe we agree with that, but maybe we don't. But again, that judgment that finance is producing something of value, just like, you know, home builders or healthcare or grocery stores are, that's a judgment, and yet it gets written right into the statistics. And secondly, of course, it implies that everybody normally should be out there lending and borrowing at the market interest rate, that's sort of the default. And again, we might not think that's what normally happens in an economy, but that's written into the statistics. Or the treatment, you know, the fact that we impute a value for the services of owner-occupied homes, but not for parent-provided childcare, is sort of a judgment in the statistics that housing is something that is normally and ought to be provided through the market, and childcare is not. And you might agree with that judgment or not, but the point is, you don't think about the fact that that judgment is part of the way that our GDP statistics are constructed.
1: It's like kind of hilarious that GDP as a measurement says clearly banks are providing a valuable by paying low interest to their clients that we must measure and incorporate. But a parent who leaves the labor force to raise a healthy child who will contribute to our society and economy is doing nothing of measurable value.
0: That's exactly right. That's exactly right. And once you start realizing that's how these numbers are constructed, I think you really look at them in a different way.
1: There's a saying in Silicon Valley, which I operate very close to: if you can measure it, you can improve it. And this is like also, I think, the underlying theory behind the gamification of a lot of consumer products. When you give people a scoreboard or a leaderboard, they start trying to optimize the number you're floating in front of them. So if GDP is not the kind of thing we should be optimizing, like what alternative measurements should we be working with at a policy level?
0: We should ask questions like, what are life expectancies in different places? What are homicide rates? That's something we can measure pretty well, unlike other categories of crime. How many hours a week do people spend working? How many hours a week do people spend commuting? And you can compare these things. You won't get a single number that you can use, and people really like having that one index that you can compare, but you will get numbers that are meaningful, that actually tell you something. And so I think, you know, the sort of fantasy that you can construct a single measure of output has really been an obstacle to thinking more seriously about what outcomes that are relevant for human well-being we actually can measure. And then, of course, as you say, what you measure is what you manage, in a sense. And so it makes it harder to focus on actually concretely improving people's lives if we've got this kind of spurious GDP measure that we're focused on instead.
1: I'm going to jump in here with a quick fundraising update on this final morning of fundraising at KPFA. First of all, thank you to Jeffrey in Berkeley. He took up James on the offer to double a $500 contribution, a single $500 contribution. The two of them together have just made it 1,000 towards KPFA's goal. Woohoo! Second, we have received a similarly perplexing challenge from Julian in Pescadero, who is offering to double $600 if we can raise enough to match it in 5 minutes. That means this will be my one and only chance to ask for your contribution towards that challenge fund, because we're about to dive back into the interview. The best place to donate is kpfa.org, but every single phone line coming into the building is free right now at 1-800-439-5732. The offer is Julian will double 600 if we can match it in 5 minutes. which is roughly the pace we need to be raising money at on this final day of fundraising if we're going to close our $130,000 gap over the next 10 hours. So we're going to start the clock on that $600 very speedy challenge right now. We're speaking to J.W. Mason, Associate Professor of Economics at John Jay College of the City University of New York and a Senior Fellow at the Groundwork Collaborative about his new book, co-authored with Arjun Jayadev, Against Money. This is our featured thank you gift this hour. It is just out in hardcover, about 340 pages, written for a lay audience, not other economists. And for me, it kind of, you know, blew up one implicit assumption about how the economy works after another. It has chapters attacking the idea of money as just a neutral means of accounting, making the case that the money system and what we choose to use money to measure plays this massive role in coordinating and directing real economic activity in the material economy. They've got two chapters on the history of money, a history of debt and its politics and its treatment across places and times, and of capital, which is like an updated Cliff Notes version of Karl Marx. They've got a chapter on interest, what's wrong with the conventional economics view that this is simply a mechanism for assigning a value to time. In practice, they point out, interest rates are much less about when than about who our system deems worthy of having access to money, which is why our oligarchs can borrow against their investments for virtually nothing and spend money without triggering taxes that the rest of us would have to pay if we got money through a paycheck. Other chapters go into the ways that fetishizing money as an end-all be-all measurement can undermine our basic humanity. You just heard J.W. Mason going into GDP, our principal measure of economic activity. He gets into what it doesn't measure, like unwaged labor around the house, cooking and cleaning and raising children, and also what it does measure, even though no money changes hands, like the imputed value delivered when banks pay lower interest rates to depositors than the rate at which the banks borrow money from the Federal Reserve. The minds of the people who constructed GDP, the only way to explain this is the banks must be doing something valuable. Amazing. We have 2.5 minutes left on that $600 speed challenge. I am almost out of time to pitch because we're about to dive back into the interview. We haven't clocked a single donation towards it yet. I haven't seen a single caller hop onto the line. If you would like a copy of the book, it's $15 a month or $150 all at once. Four people donating for the book would turn that $600 into 12. Because this is a super compressed speed challenge, we're now at under 2 minutes to bring that money in. This is it. It's the final day of fundraising, the final 10 hours of fundraising. It is a now or never moment. KPFA.org. 1-800-439-5732. If there is any other thank you gift that has caught your attention over the course of the past 2.5 weeks of fundraising, you can find it laid out menu style at kpfa.org, or just make as big a donation as you can manage and say the thank you gift is KPFA. About 80 seconds left to start the process of donating to count it towards that $600 speed challenge. Again, we were only given 5 minutes to match it on our final day of fundraising. KPFA.org, 1-800-439-5732. That is 1-800-HEY-KPFA. All right, there is a caller. I'm going to take a leap of faith and hope that other people are donating through our website and that collectively those donations will sum up to $600, which is what we need to double that speed challenge. KPFA.org, 1-800-439-5732, as we go back to our interview with J.W. Mason. It gets at another aspect of money that I was kind of thinking about in the back of my mind as I was going through your book, which is that particularly for wealthy people, it's like a measure of status, like a scoreboard. Like at some point, you're not getting any benefit from an extra $1 million. Right? But rich people still keep trying to get that extra $1 million. And it just seems to me like, you know, when someone hits a net worth of like $100 million or so and they've got their sixth house and whatever else it is that they think makes them happy, you could just kind of hand them a certificate that says, congratulations, you won market capitalism. Show them the victory screen on the video game and say the rest from here is going into the public coffers.
0: Yeah, that's right. I mean, that again really reinforces the point that thinking of money as just a marker or placeholder for real stuff, for real consumption goods, which we tend to do in a lot of ways we don't even recognize, but it really gets some basic things wrong, because obviously whatever Elon Musk is pursuing when he tries to acquire yet more money, and whatever it actually gives him, it is not a higher level of material consumption. He has maxed out that stat a long time ago.
1: Okay. So if that is not the core trade-off behind interest rates, what determines them?
0: Well, you know, we go back to this old idea that comes from John Maynard Keynes of liquidity, which is basically, it's about the price of uncertainty. The basic way I think about it, we think about it is, you know, it's the price of making a promise. We do a lot of things. A lot of our economy is organized on the basis of promises. You know, we can see this obviously in a business setting. You know, Elon Musk is talking a lot about Elon Musk here, but Elon Musk is organizing his IPO for SpaceX. Oh, we're going to put data centers in orbit. We're going to colonize Mars. We're going to, be the number one source of rocket launches for the whole world. All this stuff. We're going to have 1 million Starlink satellites, whatever. It's a series of promises about the future that allow him to get access to real resources today. He can actually hire people. He can buy land and all the stuff he needs to build his rockets today on the basis of these promises. And how can he do that? Because we have a financial system that allows him to do it, in this case, through issuing stock. Normally, if you want to make a promise, oh, I'm going to open a restaurant. It's going to be successful. People love my cooking. I'm promising that people will in fact love my cooking, and I can get, if I'm persuasive with a bank, I can get a loan, I can get access to the resources I need, I can get rent a building, I can hire workers, I can buy ingredients and so on. So what finance is really doing is turning promises about the future into real resources today. But the problem is we don't know what will happen in the future, and we don't fully trust each other. We don't know most of the people that we interact with economically. And so what's really scarce is the ability to trust that people will actually fulfill their promises. And that's what fundamentally interest is the price of. How confident am I about this person's ability to make their promises? It's the price of our difficulty cooperating with each other. It's the price of our lack of trust in each other. It's the price of our lack of knowledge of the future, which is the point that Keynes really emphasized. It's not about saving and lending, but it's about making promises and trusting people.
1: The way you start the book, it's clear that you're a bit of awe in the capacity of the money system we have to do incredibly complex levels of coordination. You know, trading in national currencies, we have created supply chains for incredibly complex manufactured goods that cross national borders and oceans, and involve, you know, financial actors halfway around the world. What do you think money's good for?
0: Money is good for allowing cooperation between strangers. That's really the secret of money. Again, we say the problem is cooperation. The problem is trust. When you know somebody, when you have a relationship with them, then you can cooperate. You can trust. So, you know, if you go out, this is another example. You go out, you know, as people do, you go out drinking at a bar and you say, oh, I'll buy this round. You get the next round. You do that with your friends, and it's fine because you trust them. Everybody's going to do their part. In fact, a lot of people would say it's better to do it that way than to have everybody pay their own way. But the bar itself is probably going to want you to pay in the form of money, because you don't have that sort of relationship. Unless, of course, you're a regular and you do have that relationship, and then you can also carry out that relationship on the basis of trust.
1: Now, surely the money system can't become completely untethered from the real economy of, you know, goods and services. Like, we can't just write enough money into existence to give everyone infinite wealth, because the amount of wealth between all of them can't be greater than like what there is on the planet.
0: That's right. In fact, you know, it's funny. There are very old debates about this. The sort of famous exchange between Karl Marx and the French socialist Proudhon was in some ways actually about this. You know, Proudhon and a lot of other sort of these socialists of the time really said, well, the heart of the capitalist power over workers is that they have a monopoly of money. And if we just allow sort of free creation of money, then that will break the power of the capitalists and we can have a democratic society. And Marx said, well, you know, the only reason money is meaningful, the only reason it does anything, is because it's scarce. If everybody could easily access money, it wouldn't be worth anything. The only reason you can start a business using money is because your workers cannot start a business using money and have to work for you. If everybody could do it, then nobody could do it. So it's a very old idea, but that this idea of fully democratizing money actually is inconsistent with what money is. And I think, you know, I think the challenge in thinking about this stuff is to try to avoid both of the extremes, you know, because there's the one extreme that says, oh, we can make this perfectly elastic, perfectly democratic, and then it becomes meaningless. But on the other extreme is the idea, oh, it has to be perfectly rigid, it has to be, you know, completely linked to some objective underlying fact, which, of course, was one of the original appeals of Bitcoin. There's just a fixed amount of Bitcoin, and that's all there is. And the truth is, for money to do what it does, and it really does do a lot, it has to be somewhere in the middle ground. It has to be scarce enough that it actually gives you command over real resources. It has to be scarce enough that people will follow your orders because you have money and they don't. That's fundamentally what money is. And I think we really, you know, my friend Doug Henwood likes to quote a line from Antonio Negri, money has one face, the face of the boss. And I think there's an important truth to that. What money is fundamentally is a way of giving people commands. And the only reason it does that is because you have it and they don't. But on the other hand, the reason it can be creative, the reason it can allow new forms of cooperation, is that sometimes you can get money for nothing. Sometimes you can get money for promises and hopes and dreams. Sometimes you can say, I'm going to start a colony on Mars. Here, give me $1.5 trillion. And sometimes people will say yes. Now, again, I'm not a fan of that particular guy or that particular project, but I do think we have to recognize that his ability to do that is not just swindling. It is actually the way that we have a system that has transformed our material lives in all sorts of ways. Is the fact that somebody can say, I'm going to do something that's never been done. I'm going to build something that doesn't exist. There's no market for it. Nobody's paid for it yet, but I think they will. And I want a claim on other people's labor and on society's resources to go out and do it. And sometimes the answer is yes.
1: In a very contorted analogy, that is the story of KPFA, wherein a pacifist circulated a prospectus saying, I want to create the world's first listener-supported radio station. Give me money. Only the people who gave him money did not have any claim on future profits. Frankly, an astonishing story of people rallying collectively together around a shared vision and creating a shared resource greater than any of us could in our own by giving as a collective act of solidarity and giving across generations to build that idea into a broadcaster, that single broadcaster into a network that straddles the nation and the country and into what KPFA is today for you. And that's what we're asking you to join on this final morning of fundraising at kpfa.org or 1-800-439-5732. We've been speaking to J.W. Mason. He's Associate Professor of Economics at John Jay College of the City University of New York, also a senior fellow at the Groundwork Collaborative. His new book, co-authored with Arjun Jayadev, is Against Money. And it is our featured thank you gift for a donation of $15 a month or $150 all at once. Quick update on how we are doing fundraising-wise. Thank you to people who chipped in anonymously from Morgan Hill and Oakland, two people in Oakland, and Tess in San Francisco, who says, thanks, Brian. I believe Tess is a long-time KPFA phone room volunteer. Thank you, Tess. Good to hear from you. I didn't think we could do it, but we made our $600 speech challenge, $600 in just under 5 minutes on this final morning of fundraising. And because the good work is never done, I have been handed a third speed challenge for the hour. Lisa in San Francisco is now offering to double $710 I don't know how she arrived at that amount, but what it says is $710 if we can raise enough to match her in 7 minutes. At kpfa.org, 1-800-439-5732. I'm about to dive back into the interview with J.W. Mason. I will have like 90 seconds left to fundraise when we come out of that clip. So it's now or never. It is the final day of fundraising, the final morning of fundraising. This is literally the home stretch. We only have 7 minutes to double this 710, but if we do, we have turned it into more than $1,400 for KPFA in an incredibly short period of time. We're trying to make up a massive amount of ground. We are still, as of this moment, just over $130,000 short of the goal that KPFA needs to hit by 7 p.m. tonight. So we are asking you, before you switch to holiday weekend mode, before you leave town, before you break your routine, to do something to take care of your radio station. And right now, this speed challenge is your best shot at making your money go further. 6 minutes left. KPFA.org, 1-800-439-5732. I'm going to put our fate in your hands as we go back to the interview with J.W. Mason.
2: So it strikes me that most of the institutions that allocate the supply of money operate completely outside of any system that we would describe as democratic control. The banks are outside of any democratic system, the venture capital firms, but also the arm of the government that like plays an important role in setting interest rates. The Federal Reserve is intentionally constructed as a technocratic institution that is above democratic accountability. What would it mean to have a different regime for allocating money?
0: I think that it really is, it's a political question, not an economic question. It's a question of how we exercise, how we collectively exercise authority over these institutions. And that's a hard problem. I mean, you know, we have institutions that are notionally under democratic control in the federal government, and they don't necessarily answer to us either. So it's not just a problem of the Fed or the banks. It's a problem that we have not solved the problem of political democracy by any means. But I do think, I think that it's about making decisions collectively and having those decisions be visible. And I think that's a very important part. I think a big part of the problem is that a lot of the planning that takes place is disguised. It's hidden. It's not acknowledged as such. And that's a big part of what allows the private people who do it to do it with impunity, because they can say, I'm just responding to the market. These are market signals. This is profit. And, you know, if something's profitable, then it's got to be socially useful. So that's all I need to know. And if you say, no, actually you're making a choice. This is something that you think is a good thing. And clearly with a lot of these tech companies, you know, they are obviously hoping to make a profit, but they also have, from my point of view at least, very particular and weird visions of the future that they're pursuing. You know, the whole AI thing, maybe you'll make money, but boy, do they want to replace human white-collar labor kind of as an end in itself. So, or, you know, settling Mars, I don't know, maybe you can make money. But again, these guys, they grew up reading science fiction. It's what they really deeply want to do. So you say, fine, we're all making choices, but let's make those choices collectively and make them politically accountable. You know, and I think it's a funny moment. I think you and I have talked about this before. You know, for a lot of long time, people on the left have been saying, democratize the Fed. Let's politicize the Fed. Let's bring the Fed into the elected government. And now that it's sort of happening, it's not necessarily on the terms that we would have liked it to. But I still think it's a necessary step. I think even in this moment when you might say, the Fed is the last institution that can resist Donald Trump in the federal government, do we really want to give that up? That the alternative to the kind of politics we've got now is not, oh, we're going to silo off these experts and they can, you know, make their objective judgments in protected from politics. It's we need a better politics. There's no substitute for that.
2: Yeah, in news coverage, we mostly interact with the Federal Reserve in terms of it setting the overnight interest rate that kind of trickles down to most lending institutions in our society. But it regulates banks. It has the capacity to like steer capital to different sectors of the economy just by acquiring debt and putting it on its balance sheet. These are kind of powers that are even less visible in public discourse than what it does do.
0: Yeah, you know, back after 2008, you know, a lot of us, you know, I was doing a lot of work at the Roosevelt Institute then and spent a lot of time arguing, look, the Fed needs to, you know, support lending to more parts of the economy. The Fed should really be supporting credit for state and local governments more than states, you know, cities going on the verge of bankruptcy. You know, why do we let Detroit or Puerto Rico fall into these crises when the Fed has the capacity to bail them out? And the argument was, no, no, the Fed can't do that. It wouldn't be legal. They don't have the authority. And then you come to COVID in 2020 and oops, look, the Fed just set up a facility to support lending to state and local governments. I guess they could do it all along. They just didn't want to until then. So I feel like that's the sort of thing where you really want the institution to be democratically accountable.
2: J.W. Mason, that's probably a good note to end on. Thank you so much for the book. Thank you for speaking to us about it.
0: Thank you. I really enjoyed this conversation.
2: J.W. Mason is Associate Professor of Economics at John Jay College of the City University of New York. He's also a senior fellow with the Groundwork Collaborative. His new book, co-authored with Arjun Jayadev, is Against Money. It's $15 a month or $150 all at once on this final day of fundraising at kpfa.org. or 1-800-439-5732. Right now, I am a minute and 40 seconds away from the expiration of a speed challenge. The challenge put $710 on the line. So far, we have raised $200 to match it. You've got 90 seconds to come through. KPFA.org. 1-800-439-5732. That means we have $510 to go. Every phone line is open, which is terrifying. An enormous thank you to Scott in Oakland and the anonymous person in Richmond who got us our first $200. They were doing it in hopes that enough other people would join them to get us there collectively. The person who put up this challenge didn't give us much time. The truth is, we don't have much time. We've got just 10 hours and 10 minutes left in this fund drive. We're now down to 65 seconds to raise that final $510. KPFA.org, 1-800-439-5732. The single most important thing you can do, and hopefully the most economically palatable, sign up as a KPFA sustainer. You do $15 a month. The way we do the math on sustaining donations is that we count the 12-month value of the donation towards our challenge. So you would get us $180 closer to making that $710 speed challenge. That would also be enough to pick you up a copy of the book in hardcover from J.W. Mason that we've been discussing this hour. 45 seconds left to start the process of donating. KPFA.org. The book is in the featured box. You can become a sustainer by hitting the monthly button at the top of the page or call 1-800-439-5732, 1-800-HEY-KPFA. This is it. It is the final day of fundraising. Honestly, what happens over the next 10 hours will make or break this radio station. We are facing a staggering shortfall in terms of our fundraising goals. As of a couple minutes ago, it was just over $130,000. It has now dropped to $129,000 and change. We have 10 hours and 9 minutes to close that gap, to get it down to something that is at least manageable. It's not a mystery why it's gotten harder to fundraise. A lot of people are paying massively more money than they're used to at the gas pump, steeling themselves for price shocks, things like groceries, really uncertain about what the future holds. And that's understandable. But what we also know, and I've been around KPFA for long enough to remember when we got through the great financial crisis together, is that in moments of crisis, the role that this radio station plays becomes more crucial
1: than ever. Bringing critical voices to the airwaves, people who challenge economic orthodoxy, different ways of looking at the world, thinking about the one that we want to build as an alternative to the one that we have now. Having KPFA as a source of community and connection and solace at a time when developments in the world seem to be driving us apart and isolating us. And if you care about having a KPFA in this world, then we're asking you to do something, to stand up and be counted, to show your support, to show your love while we still have time. KPFA.org, 1-800-439-5732, 1-800-HEY-KPFA. All right. The problem with speed challenges, I'm learning, is that because our tally comes in on a bit of a delay, it takes a while from when you start donating to when you finish, and then even longer from when you finish to when it registers in my tally. I don't know if we've made that speed challenge, and I won't for a couple of minutes. I don't have time to wait to find out, because we have 7 minutes left in this hour, and I am looking at an unprecedented fourth challenge that we've been given this hour. A collection of anonymous donors in Oakland, Kensington, and Alameda in the home stretch of our morning drive time are offering to double $1,500 if we can raise enough to match them in 7 minutes. We struggled with our first speed challenge this hour. I don't know if we have made our second speed challenge this hour. This third one is going to require us to raise money at twice the speed that our last one did. It's possible, but only if we can count on you. There's two callers on the line now. Join them at kpfa.org, 1-800-439-5732. J.W. Mason's book, which we've been discussing this hour, is just out in hardcover. We can give you a copy as our thank you gift to you for a donation of $15 a month or $150 all at once. It's called Against Money. It has chapters on the idea of money and what conventional economics gets wrong about it, the role that money plays actually coordinating and directing actions in the material economy. Money, as J.W. Mason framed it, gives you the power to give orders to other people to commandeer their labor. They've got a chapter on interest, what's wrong with the conventional economics view that this is simply a mechanism for assigning a value to time. In practice, they point out interest rates are much more about who gets access to money. Other chapters go into gross domestic product, our hegemonic measure of national economic activity, and everything that it leaves out, and things that it includes that on the surface of it make no sense, like the imputed value of banking services that is measured by measuring the gap between the rate that banks borrow money at and the rate at which they lend it out. It's kind of like one aha moment after another for me from a couple of left-wing economists very determined to democratize and demystify their field of study. It's yours for a donation of $15 a month or $150 all at once at kpfa.org or 1-800-439-5732, 1-800-HEY-KPFA. We've got our first two donations that'll count towards that final $1,500 challenge. Mark in San Jose has chipped in $57. That's an interesting number. Thank you, Mark. Someone anonymous in Pinole wants to congratulate Jordan on their graduation. Thank you for that. And congratulations, Jordan. Together, they have gotten us to $207 raised, $1,293 to go, and 4 minutes left on the clock. KPFA.org. Thank you for that caller. 1-800-439-5732. This is it. This is the last time I'm going to be asking for your support in the morning. It is our last chance to make a challenge during morning drive time. This is our best shot at getting KPFA on track to closing its fundraising gap, its shortfall, to something that is manageable. I will be honest, it is virtually impossible for us to raise $130,000 over the next 10 hours. What happens in the next 10 hours, though, makes the difference between a shortfall we can manage and one that would be catastrophic. I think it's really important to have a place like KPFA. I think it is particularly important to have a place like KPFA in the midst of crisis, a war that is upending the world economy, a government that is trying to attack the very foundations of electoral democracy in this country. As we are barreling towards an election in the state of California, the largest and most powerful state in this national economy, these are all things that we count on KPFA to cover, that we count on it to cover in ways that stand in sharp contrast to the way the rest of the media address them. If you think it is important to have a KPFA in this country, in this state, in this society, in this particular moment, it is now or never. We have 2 minutes and 20 seconds left to make this late-breaking $1,500 challenge. It came in with just over 7 minutes left in the hour. So far, we have raised $207.

About a cup of coffee, like it burned the whole damn town, while the billionaires kept laughing as the money rained down.

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1: Said after he was safely out of office that more bankers should have gone to prison. The problem is worse than that. Today's Justice Department has lost the will and indeed the ability to go after the highest level corporate wrongdoers. The problem did not begin in the aftermath of the 2008 crash, and it has not ended. Prosecutors don't simply struggle to put executives for too big to fail banks in prison. They also cannot hold accountable wrongdoing executives from a gamut of large corporations, from pharmaceutical to technology to large industrial operations to retail giants. And, you know, the book goes on from there, laying out exactly who and how and why. It's extraordinary. The Chicken Beep Club.

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It is 12 noon. Coming up next, Democracy Now!

0: So this is Democracy Now!
1: Although we keep receiving cases, we don't have enough space to admit and hospitalize them. We have set up a tent right here already, and perhaps we will need another one to try to isolate patients in the immediate future. There aren't enough medications, protective equipment, or even staff.
0: There are now almost 750 suspected cases of Ebola and 177 suspected deaths in the latest outbreak. As health officials race to contain the outbreak in the Democratic Republic of the Congo and Uganda, we'll go to the DRC. The epicenter of the outbreak is a gold mining region where health and infrastructure systems are poor despite the mineral wealth. And we'll ask, how have U.S. cuts to science and health funding impacted the global public health response? Then late-night comedian and Trump critic Stephen Colbert signed off last night for the final time as host of The Late Show on CBS.
2: On night one of the Colbert Report back in the day, I said, anyone can read the news to you. I promise to feel the news at you. And I realized pretty soon in this job that our job over here was different. We were here to feel the news with you. And I don't know about you, but I sure have felt it.
0: Stephen Colbert, who had the highest ratings in late night, was canceled after making a joke about CBS's parent company, Paramount, giving a big fat bribe to President Trump ahead of a mega merger. We'll talk to journalist David Sirota here in Denver about free speech in an era of media consolidation and fighting back. And finally, to journalist Karen Howe, author of Empire of AI, Dreams and Nightmares in Sam Altman's OpenAI. She's just helped launch the AI Resist List to document acts of resistance to the AI industry across the world. All that and more coming up. Welcome to Democracy Now!, democracynow.org, The War and Peace Report. I'm Amy Goodman in Denver. Republican leaders in the House of Representatives called off a vote Thursday on a war powers resolution seeking to end President Trump's ability to strike Iran. Its abrupt cancellation came as Republicans were on the verge of losing the vote as several members were absent from the House floor. This follows Tuesday's 50-47 vote by the Senate to advance a war powers resolution. Any vote in the House will have to wait until at least June 1st when Congress returns from its Memorial Day recess. This comes as the U.S. and Iran continue to exchange proposals for a peace agreement through Pakistani mediators. Earlier today, Secretary of State Marco Rubio said indirect negotiations over a deal with Iran had seen, quote, a little bit of movement, and that's good, he said. Russia and China have condemned the Trump administration's indictment of 94-year-old former Cuban President Raul Castro on murder charges. Russia's foreign ministry accused the White House of, quote, unquote, attempts to tighten the sanctions noose and promised to provide active support to Cuba. China's foreign ministry said it always opposes unilateral sanctions that have no basis in international law. It added, quote, the United States should stop brandishing sanctions or judicial proceedings at Cuba and stop resorting to the threat of force at every turn, unquote. On Thursday, President Trump said it was likely he would order military strikes on Cuba.
3: Other presidents have looked at this for 50, 60 years doing something, and it looks like I'll be the one that does it, so would be happy to do it.
0: Lebanon's national news agency reports an Israeli strike in southern Lebanon's Tyre district has killed six people, including two paramedics and a Syrian child. The medics were reportedly killed in a double-tap strike after an initial strike on a motorcycle. The latest violence came despite a U.S. brokered ceasefire that Israel's violated on a near-daily basis. Lebanon's health ministry reports Israeli attacks have killed nearly 3,100 people. Meanwhile, Lebanon's finance minister told Reuters the war could shrink the economy by at least 7% this year. Israel's deported more than 400 activists it abducted from a Gaza-bound humanitarian aid flotilla in international waters. On Thursday, members of the global Samud flotilla were flown from southern Israel to Istanbul, Turkey, aboard three chartered flights. They arrived with stories of physical and psychological abuse at the hands of their Israeli captors. This is U.S. activist Alex Colston.
4: In one of the prison boats, 35 people suffered fractures to their ribs. People said there was at least 12 sexual assaults that took place. People were tased. Me personally, I was kept in cuffs where I can't feel my hands anymore. I was kicked in the ribs multiple times.
0: The release of the Gaza flotilla members comes amidst global condemnation of Israeli National Security Minister Itamar Ben-Gvir, who published video of himself taunting dozens of handcuffed activists. In Greenland, hundreds of protesters gathered at the opening of a new U.S. consulate building in the capital Nuuk on Thursday to denounce President Trump's threats to annex the island. The protests came after Trump's special envoy to Greenland, Republican Governor Jeff Landry of Louisiana, made his first trip to the semi-autonomous Danish territory. Landry reportedly spoke on Saturday with President Trump, who told him to, quote, go there and make a bunch of friends, unquote. This is Nuuk resident Aaron Bang Isaacson.
5: It's just a really unpleasant reminder of people as commodities or as a product, as something that can be bought and sold. It's very unpleasant to witness, and I think this ruthless rhetoric, where military actions are not taken off the table, is completely wild and ruthless towards the people who live here.
0: Senate Republicans abruptly left Washington, D.C. Thursday for the Memorial Day recess without casting a vote for a $72 billion budget reconciliation bill to fund ICE and Border Patrol for 3 years. That's on top of the $170 billion provided to those agencies by Congress last year. This comes as President Trump faces a growing revolt among Republicans over his plans to use public funds to build a $1 billion ballroom at the White House. And the Justice Department's creation of a nearly $1.8 billion slush fund to compensate MAGA allies prosecuted by the Justice Department. Already, several prominent January 6 rioters have said publicly they'll seek a share of the fund, as have disgraced politicians George Santos and Rod Blagojevich. On Thursday, Senate Republicans met with Attorney General Todd Blanche behind closed doors. The Hill reports the meeting became a screaming fest after Blanche refused to limit who would be eligible to get paid by the fund. North Carolina Republican Senator Tom Tillis called the plan stupid on stilts.

and Congressman Jamie Raskin would bar the use of any federal funds to back the settlement and would limit payouts. Other legislation proposes a 100% tax on future beneficiaries. To see our interview with Congressmember Jamie Raskin, go to democracynow.org. In Arizona, Tucson advocates are demanding the release of activist DACA recipient Carla Toledo, who was violently detained at her home earlier this week. Federal immigration agents forced their way into Toledo's house to arrest her without reportedly showing a warrant. Toledo has lived in the U.S. since she was a year old and obtained Deferred Action for Childhood Arrivals, or DACA, which protects immigrants who came to the U.S. as children from deportation. But under Trump's second term, DACA recipients have been increasingly targeted. In Oregon, body camera footage obtained by the group Innovation Law Lab shows federal immigration agents pulling over a van of farm workers, then smashing the windows and using a facial recognition app to identify and arrest the workers without a warrant. The footage was disclosed as part of a class action lawsuit filed against the agents' violent tactics at racial profiling following the farm workers' detention in October. In related news, activists say at least 20 immigrants jailed at the Desert View Annex ICE detention facility in Atilano, California, have started a hunger strike to protest inhumane conditions, including medical neglect and unsafe drinking water. Immigrants also say food portions have been reduced, forcing them to have to purchase items sold in the commissary at exorbitant prices. The Adelanto ICE jail is operated by the private prison company Geo Group. At least four immigrants have died there since September. In Chicago, all charges against four activists who were arrested last year during mass protests against immigration raids outside the Broadview ICE facility have been dismissed. During a court hearing Thursday, the U.S. Attorney's Office admitted federal prosecutors committed misconduct during the grand jury proceedings that resulted in the indictments, including having conversations with grand jurors outside the courtroom. This was one of the most high-profile prosecutions against activists following Trump's so-called Operation Midway Blitz crackdown, when hundreds of mass federal immigration agents flooded the streets of Chicago. The defendants came to be known as the Broadview Six. Ultimately, four activists faced the remaining charges, including former candidate for the U.S. House, Kat Abu Ghazala. Here in Colorado, Democrats have censured their party's highest elected official, Governor Jared Polis, for granting clemency to an election denier who is convicted of tampering with voting systems. Last Friday, Governor Polis announced he was commuting the 9-year prison sentence of former Mesa County clerk Tina Peters, who was convicted of conspiring with allies of President Trump to breach voting systems in 2021 in an effort to prove Trump's claims of a rigged 2020 election. On Wednesday, the Colorado Democratic Party State Central Committee voted to rebuke Governor Polis, writing, quote, "Reducing her sentence now under pressure from Donald Trump is not justice. It sends a message to future bad actors that election tampering has consequences unless you're friends with the president. That's a dangerous and disappointing precedent to set," unquote. The Democratic National Committee has released a post-election autopsy criticizing the failed 2024 presidential campaign. The release of the long-awaited 192-page document follows a months-long pressure campaign by party activists who protested DNC Chair Ken Martin's decision to keep the report secret. Martin had said he hoped to prevent a distraction ahead of the midterm elections. On Thursday, critics slammed the report as woefully incomplete and unsubstantiated, makes no mention of President Biden's decision to seek re-election, nor how Kamala Harris became the Democratic nominee without having to compete in primaries. It also makes no reference to the Biden administration's support for Israel. Graham Plattner, the front-runner among Democrats seeking to challenge Maine Republican Senator Susan Collins in November, wrote, quote, "The words Gaza and genocide appear precisely zero times in the DNC autopsy. Turning a blind eye to crimes against humanity was a grave injustice and a terrible election

0: strategy, unquote. In San Diego, more than 2,000 people gathered Thursday to mourn Amin Abdullah, Mansour Kazija, and Nader Awad, who were killed in a shooting at the city's largest mosque. The three victims were remembered as heroes as they attempted to stop two attackers when they opened fire at the Islamic Center of San Diego Monday. The center's imam, Taha Hussein, addressed the crowd during Thursday's Janaza Islamic funeral prayer service.
1: Let's work together to stop this hatred, stop this racism, stop dehumanizing the Muslim community. So we can live together in this very diverse society, very diverse nation. We can live together as brothers and sisters, loving one another and working together for the betterment of our community and our society.
0: This comes as more details have emerged about one of the suspects, Caleb Vasquez, who came to police attention more than a year before the mosque attack over his disturbing behavior, idolizing Nazis and mass shooters. Last year, police obtained a court order to confiscate dozens of his father's weapons from the family home. Vasquez had also been previously confined in an involuntary psychiatric hold. The new revelations came as part of documents filed in a San Diego court raising questions about the authorities' inability to prevent the mosque shooting. And Tennessee has called off the execution of Tony Carruthers after prison officials were unable to find a vein to administer lethal injection drugs. On Thursday, Republican Governor Bill Lee issued a one-year reprieve to Carruthers over the botched execution, which came despite his claims of innocence and demands for a new trial. Laura Porter, the executive director of the U.S. campaign to end the death penalty, told the New York Times, quote, Tennessee has effectively made the case against the death penalty, unquote. And those are some of the headlines. This is Democracy Now!, democracynow.org, the War and Peace Report. I'm Amy Goodman in Denver with Juan Gonzalez in Chicago. Hi, Juan.
2: Hi, Amy, and welcome to all of our listeners and viewers across the country and around the world.
0: The deadly outbreak of Ebola in the Eastern Democratic Republic of the Congo has caused 177 suspected deaths out of 750 suspected cases in the DRC and neighboring Uganda. That's according to the World Health Organization. But officials believe the virus may have been spreading undetected for around 2 months, making the likely death toll much higher. On Thursday, officials of the Alliance Fleuve Congo, which includes the Rwanda-based M23 rebels who seized control of parts of the eastern DRC last year, confirmed a case of Ebola had been found in South Kivu province, which is hundreds of miles away from the epicenter. Authorities believe the first cases originated in Mangbualu, a region known for artisanal gold mining in the eastern Ituri province. Instability and weak health and infrastructure have made treating patients and containing the spread of the virus more difficult. On Thursday, protesters set fire to Ebola isolation tents at a hospital in the town of Rampara after a dispute erupted over the burial of a man suspected of dying of Ebola. A witness says the family had wanted to take the body for family burial at home, which can be dangerous.
3: I'm in Rampara. At the Rampara hospital, we're locked down. Look at the angry protesters. They're setting fire to the tents of the sick because they want to recover their bodies, and there are a few police officers who can't even contain the situation. A significant intervention is really needed.
0: We go now to Kinshasa, the capital of the DRC, where we're joined by Jimmy Munguriak. He is country director for Resource Matters in the DRC, an NGO that works on natural resource governance issues to ensure mineral and energy wealth generates benefits locally. He's also from Bunia, the capital city of the Ituri province. Jimmy, welcome to Democracy Now! Thank you so much for being with us. You're right near the epicenter of the Ebola outbreak. You're from that area, which you visited frequently in your work. If you can talk about the extent of the crisis and talk about the gold mining region there and why you see that as intimately connected, the conditions with the Ebola outbreak.
4: Thank you very much. Thank you for that question. Yeah, as you say, today, Ebola outbreak is really, really a very urgent issue in the Mungwara region. And what make it even more urgent, because as you already said that, it was discovered after like 2 months since it started. That's one thing which make now the response to be not very easy in the area. But that area has some characteristics that likely to make that the Ebola outbreak to be spread very, very quickly. I can mention some of them. Firstly, the access to the region is very, very difficult because of the poor road condition. And also in some areas, there is not even the road because it is a mining area, but more artisanal mining. And that brings to the another issue or challenge that can make the outbreak, Ebola outbreak, to spread very quick is their behavior, the behavior of artisanal miners in the area. In their behavior, they trivialize everything almost. And even now, when the Ebola case is very real, some of those artisanal mining still think that Ebola does not exist, that it is a kind of curse in the region because of the gold in the area. So that one also make now the response to be not very, very effective in the area, because that behavior, since they believe that Ebola, they think that Ebola is not real Ebola, but it is some kind of disease which was thrown on the populations. And that comes also with those African culture, the way they consider things. And it makes now difficult Ebola to have a very strong response. And another challenge is that, you know, the area is really as I mentioned, there is a poor road condition, but there is also not enough healthcare facilities compared now to the number of cases now. For example, now all the hospitals are populated with those who are sick. And now those who are still at home, they fear to go to the hospital because saying that when they reach the hospital, they will be, it will be told that they have Ebola. And no one need to die, say that no, I'm dead of Ebola, because if someone dies from Ebola, can easily, when they, you know, in the African culture, they still have a kind of consideration to the dead body. And when they manipulate the dead body, it is spreading again, the Ebola outbreak. So those are some challenges. And another one is the insecurity in the zone. You know, the east part of the Congo have been in insecurity for many years. And now also where the Ebola started in the Mungwalu region, as I mentioned, that region is divided between two army groups. They are not rebels, but they are militias groups. And then to move from one side to another side of the area, maybe they need to go through those insecurity zones. And that means that those who are maybe affected at their home, they have now difficulties to reach the health facilities where it is. And that one also complicates a lot the response which can be given to Ebola spread. The government has taken some decisions just today to limit the gathering of people to a maximum of 50 people, but that decision has been taken this morning. But for those areas, as I said, in Mungwalu region and also the area around Mungwalu, it will not be easy to applicate those decisions from the government, from the provincial government, because they have their way of thinking, as I say, their behavior of trivializing everything. They will even trivialize that the decision from the government. And that is very, very dangerous for the area. And I think what the government should do is to see that how they deploy a lot of now beyond the sensitizations. I think it needs even some police accompaniment to make sure that the communities are obeying to those rules detected by the provincial government. Other way, it is very, very, very, very difficult. You are hearing about the statistic. Those are the official statistic. But on the ground, the statistic is very higher than what is official. Because when we talk about the death case for today, about more than 180 persons have already died of Ebola since it started. That is the official statistic. But it doesn't include those who are dying at home and buried in their own way, fearing that their relatives to be declared of dying.
2: Jimmy Manguriak, I wanted to ask you, in terms of, because the Mungwalu area is so close to Uganda, is it your sense that many of the miners are migrant laborers? Or are they local folks? In other words, to what degree can the actual people working on the mines who contract the disease spread it to other areas, especially to Uganda and as well as other areas of the Congo?
4: Yeah, thank you. You know that Kinshasa is very, very far from Uganda. And from all that region of Mungwalu and Bunia, Uganda, especially Kampala, is considered to be like a capital for those who are in Mungwalu and in Bunia and all those areas, even in North Kivu. So they consider Uganda to be very closer, even economically. All these areas is depending on Uganda. So the Ebola outbreak is likely to be spread very quickly because there is a very high level of movement of people and goods between Uganda and Congo. But yesterday at night, the Uganda government also took some decisions. And about that, the decisions is, for the public transport used in the borders between Uganda and Congo, now there might not be a public transport. So it is prohibited to have a public transport, and that decision was taken by Uganda, and it is a way of limiting the Ebola to be spread to Uganda side. And also among those decisions, is that the companies or the flights from Uganda to Congo will be closed after 48 hours. That means since tomorrow, all the flights from Uganda to Congo or to Congo, Uganda will not be operated. So that is some decision taken by Uganda to leave.
0: We have to leave it there, but of course we're going to continue to cover this. Country director for the DRC, an NGO that works on natural resource governance to ensure DRC mineral and energy wealth generates benefits locally and contributes to a fair and inclusive energy transition. There is currently no vaccine for the Bundibugyo strain of the Ebola virus. The Coalition for Epidemic Preparedness Innovations, which funds the development of new vaccines, said at a press briefing in Geneva Thursday that it could be hard to meet their goal of developing a safe, effective vaccine within 3 months. This is CEPI board chair Jane Halton. We thought we had that clip, but some experts are saying the U.S. has been noticeably absent from the global health response following the withdrawal of the U.S. from the World Health Organization earlier this year and massive and abrupt funding cuts to global and domestic public health efforts and research. For more, we're joined by Matthew Kavanaugh, who is director of the Center for Global Health Policy and Politics at Georgetown University. Professor Kavanaugh, we just have a few minutes, but if you can talk about both the travel bans that the Trump administration is now imposing on foreigners who've traveled in the DRC, Uganda, and South Sudan, and the slashing of U.S. aid around the world, how that connects to what we're seeing with this surging Ebola virus.
5: Amy, thanks so much for covering this issue. The Trump administration came into office and slashed USAID, slashed all sorts of programs internationally, and many of us were very worried at the time that exactly this was going to happen. The Congolese epidemiologists and doctors and nurses who are confronting this are the best in the world. These are the global experts in how you stop an Ebola outbreak. But what we're seeing is that they're trying to do it without the tools that they need. You know, in 2022, there was an outbreak, and they were able to stop it, detect it in a few days, and stop it quite quickly. This time, we've seen a really different course because it's been so slow to be detected and so slow to respond. Now we're hearing that there are folks who are trying to respond on the front lines without gloves, without masks. This is in large part because hundreds of millions of dollars were cut by DOGE. The Democratic Republic of Congo used to be one of the biggest recipients of USAID funding, not just for surveillance activities that were happening, like trying to actually detect when there were spillovers like this that we're seeing right now, but also to fight AIDS, to fight malaria. Thousands of health workers were laid off because the Trump administration issued this stop work order. And so what we're seeing now is folks without the tools to be able to respond. And instead, what we're seeing, the major, major push is a travel ban, which is theater. It's not public health response. And I think it's part and parcel of a racist immigration policy that front and center tries to, you know, say that we can somehow protect Americans by keeping people out and keeping viruses out. And we know that that's a failed strategy, right? We've seen it in AIDS. We've seen it in COVID. We've seen it again and again and again. Travel bans are not public health. They're simply theater that make it look like they're doing something, when what we know is needed is building those isolation facilities, getting people the PPE they need. That's the actual response. And unfortunately, the U.S. has now cut hundreds of millions of dollars, huge disruptions to the DRC's health system, which means people are really struggling to respond.
6: And Matt, what about this whole issue of the U.S. withdrawing from the World Health Organization, how that affects a situation, a crisis like this, and the importance of community health care workers on the front lines when an epidemic like this erupts?
5: That's right. The World Health Organization is the global responder to all sorts of things and the global platform for pandemic preparedness and response. When the United States withdrew from the World Health Organization, we have been the biggest funder, the biggest supporter since its founding. It means that WHO last year had to lay off 2,000 people worldwide, especially in Africa and at headquarters. That's had a major impact on their capacity to be able to respond to things. And the bigger picture here is that it's not just the United States, right? We've seen that not only did the World Health Organization, did the United States withdraw from the WHO, but so too did Argentina at the urging of the Trump administration. But we're seeing this kind of rising attacks on WHO from right-wing forces in the UK, in Italy, around the world, who are trying to dismantle these international institutions because they stand in the way of a bigger project that's a right-wing project. But what we need right now is to invest in these global public goods. And my huge concern is that at this point, we're not seeing countries of the world that want to actually respond, want to support WHO, actually rallying in the way that they need to. Ministers of Health are meeting right now in Geneva at the World Health Assembly, and what we should be seeing is massive influx of funding to WHO and a strong political support, but we're not seeing that. And so I'm really worried that the kind of right-wing project is actually achieving what it's trying to do, which is dismantling these international institutions. And they are, as you were saying, deeply linked to these local folks on the ground, because it is getting them the resources that they need, getting them the protective equipment. Because these community health workers that were, you know, thousands of which were laid off by the DOGE cuts, they might be doing malaria care, but it's somebody that walks into the clinic with a fever that they then detect is might be Ebola and then respond. It's these frontline health workers who were trying to mobilize to be able to go do the contact tracing so that you find every single person that somebody with Ebola has been in contact with, and yet organizations have had to lay them off. And so we're really in a geopolitically driven pandemic. This is not just an outbreak of a virus. This really is a politically driven pandemic or epidemic. It's not a pandemic at this point. I should be very clear.
0: And if you, Professor Kavanaugh, can talk more about the travel bans and how efficient, effective they are.
5: When we are responding to an outbreak, the way that you do it is to fight it at the source. You need to be able to get supplies in, supplies out, have people move around the world. A travel ban simply says that Ugandans and Congolese people and people from South Sudan are no longer allowed to come to the United States. This only encourages people to simply lie, right? The travel ban, we've seen it again and again and again. They simply don't work. Obviously, we're in a globalization era. How hard is it for someone to take a flight from one place to another, and then say on the form, no, I haven't been in that place? That's simple. Public health is based on trust. And all travel bans do is they tell people, not only do you, you know, are you not trusted, but also, by the way, somebody's out to get you, trying to cripple the economy of these countries. These are countries with millions and millions of people who are far, as you heard Jimmy saying, you know, hundreds of miles away from the outbreak zone. And yet you're going to try to shut down transport to and from there. That actually undermines the response rather than supporting it at a time when we need to be actually getting people what they need.
0: I want to thank you for being with us, Matthew Kavanaugh, Director of the Center for Global Health Policy and Politics at Georgetown University, speaking to us from Washington, D.C. Stephen Colbert signed off last night for the final time as host of The Late Show on CBS. What does that have to do with the massive mega media mergers that are taking place? Back in a minute.

0: Diarra, performing Fenfo, which means something to say, here on Democracy Now! This is Democracy Now!, democracynow.org, the War and Peace Report. I'm Amy Goodman in Denver. Juan Gonzalez is in Chicago. Well, the late-night comedian Stephen Colbert signed off last night for the final time as host of The Late Show on CBS. Special guests on that final broadcast included Paul McCartney, who performed the Beatles' classic Hello, Goodbye, with help from Colbert and Elvis Costello and John Baptiste and others. Over the past 11 years, Stephen Colbert was one of the most vocal critics of President Trump on network TV. His show was canceled last July after he criticized CBS's parent company, Paramount, for agreeing to pay $16 million to settle a $20 billion lawsuit brought by President Trump. The settlement came as Paramount was seeking the Trump FCC, that's the Federal Communications approval, for a merger with Skydance. This is part of what Colbert said at the time.
1: Now, I believe that...

ribbon-cutting ceremony of KGNU, a gem in the community radio network in this country. It's taking place in Boulder today at 1 o'clock. It is moving into its own community and cultural center and resilience hub. It is amazing to see, as we look at corporate media consolidating, the growth of independent media. Also, Steal the Story, Please, is playing in Denver at the C Center for the next week, and in Boulder at the Dairy Cinema. We did a fundraiser for KGNU there last night, and it will continue to play through the week. Just check out democracynow.org and also stealthestory.org. Well, speaking about corporate power, coming up, Karen Howe, the author of Empire of AI.

0: well.
1: Hag of the Forsaken by the late folk musician Michael Hurley, performing in Democracy Now! Studios. This is Democracy Now!, democracynow.org, the War and Peace Report. I'm Amy Goodman in Denver for the theatrical release of Steal the Story, Please, and Juan Gonzalez is in Chicago. We end today's show looking at recent news on the fight over regulating artificial intelligence and the growing community resistance to AI data centers. On Thursday, President Trump abruptly canceled a scheduled ceremony where he was expected to sign a new executive order on AI regulations. Several top tech executives, including Elon Musk, Meta founder Mark Zuckerberg, and David Sachs, reportedly warned Trump about the regulations. Meanwhile, Meta has sent layoff notices to about 8,000 workers, or about 10% of the social media giant's workforce, as the company pivots to AI. This comes as Mark Zuckerberg acknowledged in an all-hands meeting to workers that Meta's training AI data on its own workforce. In other AI news, a federal jury in California Monday rejected Elon Musk's $150 billion lawsuit against OpenAI and Sam Altman. The jury ruled Musk waited too long to sue over the matter. To talk about this and more, we're joined by Karen Howe, author of the award-winning book Empire of AI, Dreams and Nightmares in Sam Altman's AI. It's now out in paperback. She's just helped launch the AI Resist List to document acts of resistance to the AI industry across the world. Karen, thanks so much for joining us from London. Though we only have a few minutes, if you could start off by talking about looking back across the pond to the United States, what happened yesterday? There was going to be an executive order on AI restrictions, and then apparently in consultation with Musk and Sachs, two of the PayPal mafia, and Zuckerberg, Trump canceled the executive order signing.
2: Hi, Amy. Thanks so much for having me. I mean, I think this is a perfect illustration of what the moment that we're in right now, where these really powerful tech billionaires have fused with the state and are trying to override what the people actually want. 80% of Americans in the latest polling are concerned about AI. They support AI regulation. And because of the pressure that they've been applying to elected officials, there was actually, in fact, potentially going to be some momentum on that at the federal front. And of course, now there's this setback because the tech billionaires stopped it.
3: And I wanted to ask you, in terms of the massive movement that's developed in the country, especially against data centers, that cuts across all political views. You're seeing Americans turning out by the hundreds and thousands in local city council and county meetings opposing these data centers. Could you

0: Talk about that movement and as part of this resistance.
1: This has been one of the most remarkable stories in the last year. In 2025, these data center protests successfully stalled over $100 billion worth of these facilities. I think part of the reason why so many communities are mobilizing, and it really does cut across political lines, as you mentioned, is because this is a manifestation of the thing that at the heart of what so many Americans are angry about right now, which is that there is this huge chasm in American society where there are these, you know, we're minting the first trillionaire in the world while simultaneously so many Americans are just trying to afford their basic life and trying to put food on the table for their kids. And in come these data centers, they're a physical manifestation of this because they consume an enormous amount of energy, they consume fresh water resources, they are hiking up people's utility prices and exacerbating that affordability crisis, all in the name of producing a technology that is concentrating yet more wealth in the hands of those very same billionaires.
0: And in terms of companies doing massive layoffs in the tech industry, California Governor Gavin Newsom issued an executive order calling on state agencies to explore ways to protect and prepare workers for the AI-related job losses. Your reaction?
1: One of the things that I think people misunderstand about these layoffs is they think that it indicates somehow AI is successfully replacing all of these workers. But what's important to understand is these tech companies, they're trying to get cost efficiencies now, in part because they're spending an extraordinary amount of money trying to develop AI technologies. And they're actually making a future bet that when they lay off the current human employees to gain current cost efficiencies, that they will hopefully then be able to automate them away later with AI. But it's not, in fact, a representation of what AI can currently do. But there are plenty of other sectors outside of the AI industry that are now doing the same thing. They're also trying to make this future bet that they will be able to automate workers. And so that is what's actually having this cascading effect on the job market, where AI is being used as a justification to accelerate layoffs.
2: And can you finally, Karen Howe, in this last 30 seconds, talk more about the AI resist list?
1: This is a project that I did with a group of journalists, critical scholars, and AI researchers documenting resistance movements around the world. It is meant to center hope. It is meant to center action, and it shows all the different creative ways that anyone can actually participate in applying pressure to the AI industry, holding it accountable, and in fact, shaping the trajectory of this technology.
2: Well, I want to thank you so much for joining us. Karen Howe is the author of Empire of AI, Dreams and Nightmares, and Sam Altman's Open AI, now out in paperback. We will link to the AI resist list. A very happy birthday to Mike DeFilippo, and a happy belated birthday to Buffy Fernandez. We thank you so much all for being with us. I'm in Denver. There will be a screening of the film Steal the Story, Please, at the C Center Cinema in Denver, and it is also at the Dairy in Boulder. All through this weekend, the big fundraiser for KJNU is Saturday at 4:30 with the film at 6:30. Check out democracynow.org and go to kgnu.org. Then I'll be in Albuquerque at the Guild Cinema where the film opens this weekend, and you can check that out at stealthestory.org. I'm Amy Goodman in Denver with Juan Gonzalez in Chicago. Thanks so much for joining us.

0: 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It is 1 o'clock. Coming up next, Richard Wolff's weekly economic update.
1: Welcome, friends, to another edition of Economic Update, a weekly program devoted to the economic dimensions of our lives and those of our children. I'm your host, Richard Wolff. We have an exciting program for you today, culminating in an interview with Charles Derber on his latest book, A Kind of Look at Populism of the Left-Wing Kind and its Importance Today. Before we begin, though, an announcement. I want to take a minute to tell you about an exciting opportunity for anyone interested in worker co-ops, particularly if you want to start your own. Democracy Work has teamed up again with the People's Network for Land and Liberation and the Wellspring Cooperative to host a Worker Co-op Academy, a summer boot camp edition of it. It is a 14-week online course that will equip participants with the tools to build, maintain, and grow their own worker co-op. It's inspired by the Wellspring Co-op in Springfield, Massachusetts, and it will be led by two of my friends for many years, Emily Kawano and David Cobb. You can find out more about the program, the instructors, and how to apply for the course by going to democracyatwork.info/WCA, which of course stands for Worker Co-op Academy. Teams are invited to apply through June 10th. And I encourage you to visit our website and learn more about this program and how to participate this summer. And I also want to let you know that time is running out to get your personalized signed copy of my latest book, Understanding Capitalism. This limited edition fundraising effort will come to an end this summer as we prepare to launch a new book about my involvement in the development of a new American Marxism. We are very excited to get it to the press, and I will be providing you with more information about it in the weeks to come. Okay, let's jump right into today's economic update. There's been a lot of press recently devoted to efforts by various governments, cities and state governments, to tax the rich. Just a little. You know, our tax system now is very strained. We are unable to maintain the infrastructure of this country. We keep cutting back schools, hospitals, road maintenance, all the things we need. And there are two basic reasons for this. Number one, a wildly disproportionate amount of our money is going for war. Fighting wars in the Ukraine, fighting wars in Iran now. I'll have more to say about that later today. But the second reason is we don't tax the rich. We've allowed them to buy the politicians, to get them the loopholes, which their accountants then use to get them out of paying their fair share. And so we've had, luckily, a few courageous state governments and a few courageous city governments that are beginning to try to do something about that, to take some steps to get the rich to pay their fair share of the taxes to maintain the society as a whole. One of them is an effort by the state of Washington to do something about rich people there and to tax just how much their wealth increases from their shareholdings. In other words, it's nothing to do with anything they do. No work they perform, no service they contribute. No, if the value of the investments they own go up and they have to pay a capital gains tax, that's what that's called, on the increase in the value of their investments, the state of Washington wants a small piece of that increase. That's all. And you know, the richer you are, the more your income is not from anything you do, but it comes instead from what you own, which is very different. So Washington wants, I believe it's 7% of the capital gains. And who was in Washington? Mr. Bezos, the owner-operator of Amazon. And what did he do? He left the state of Washington, and he moved to Florida. And now that move of Mr. Bezos, super rich guy, has been explained as, see, you shouldn't dare tax the rich people, because if you do, they'll just leave, and then you won't get any tax at all anyway, plus you lose the rich person and whatever money he or she might take with them. And I want to take a moment to deal with that. Number one, there's plenty of evidence that Mr. Bezos moved to Florida because that's where his parents were. It turns out that where your parents are is a much greater influence on where you move than the tax system of that area where you are. But let's assume Mr. Bezos moved. How much did he save? Well, we have some research. $1 billion. Ooh, $1 billion sounds like a lot, doesn't it? Well, Mr. Bezos owns maybe $200-300 billion. So for him, saving $1 billion is saving, get ready now, less than 1% of the wealth he has. What difference will that make in his life? Answer, none. But $1 billion in the coffers of the state of Washington would allow them to improve the public schools for 1 million children. It would allow them to improve the services people have, to reduce the income taxes on people who work for a living. In other words, the billion means nothing to Bezos, means the world to Washington, but we live in a crazy system that allows Mr. Bezos to escape paying his taxes. We shouldn't allow it. It is outrageous. And the same applies to the efforts of New York City Mayor Mamdani to tax the second and third apartments maintained by super rich people who don't live in them but own them in New York. Again, the threat, if we tax them, they'll leave. Wow. Don't be fooled. My next update has to do with the war in Iran. Mr. Trump and many of his cabinet members keep telling us, we've wiped out their navy, we've leveled their missiles, we've destroyed their drone factories. I want to tell you something. It has nothing to do with whether or not those statements are true. There's much evidence that they are not. But let's assume that they were. Let me tell you why it doesn't make any difference. And you can verify this for yourself by going to a map of that area of the world. And you look for Iran, and you will notice that Iran has a very long coastline along an inland ocean known as the Caspian Sea. And you know who else has a border, coastline, a long one on the Caspian Sea? Russia. And so does Kazakhstan, allied to Russia. And so does Turkmenistan, allied to Russia. And you know what Russia and Turkmenistan and Kazakhstan also have? Borders to China. Why is that important? China's manufacturing capacity is now larger than that of the United States and Western Europe combined. They can produce missiles and drones forever, and they can produce them more and faster and bigger than we can. That's the reality. And you know what? Since China has borders with those other countries, and they all border on the Caspian Sea, and so does Iran, they can get their missiles and their drones into the hands of the Iranians as long as they want to. I'm sure they already have. American bombing of things in Iran won't change that. That's why it hasn't changed that. That's why we are not able to to militarily prevail there, no matter what we do. Pay attention, folks, because the people in Washington assume you don't know. You can't look at a map. They treat all of us as if we were dumb enough to listen to the propaganda, the crude propaganda they spew. My next update has to do with the stock market. Again, President Trump and many of the folks around him like to point to the stock market. See, our economy is doing well. Well, let's give our devils here their due. Has the stock market done well? Yes. It's a real interesting place where things are looking good. Prices keep going up of the assets, the shares, that people who go into the stock market buy and sell and hold. But is that an acceptable way of assessing an economy? And the answer is no. And here again is the crucial statistic always to have somewhere in your mind. The richest 10% of Americans own 80% of the shares. So when you hear that the stock market is doing well, well, that's wonderful for the top 10%. For them, the economy is doing well. But for the other 90% who don't own significant amounts of shares, who mostly own none of them, and if they do own a few, it's what grandma left them when she died, or it's what they got for their 18th birthday, etc., and they're trivial in terms of what it means both to the market and what it means in their lives. A good stock market is good news for the rich. It has nothing to do with what most of us are facing economically. So when you hear that the economy is good and someone points to the stock market, don't feel bad that somehow you're not smart enough or clever enough or not working hard enough. It had nothing to do with that. You can be working your rear end off. You can be working very effectively. But if you don't own shares, you don't participate. Last point. When the government prints a lot of money, which you've heard about and which we have talked about and will talk about in the future, here's something else to keep in mind. That money that the government prints and pumps into the economy, it could go into buying goods and services and therefore creating jobs making those goods and services. But it doesn't have to. In a free capitalist economy, that money can go into the stock market, where there is an inflation, where prices are going up, but the inflation of stocks is good news for the shareholders, unlike an inflation in the cost of food, clothing, and shelter, which is bad news for us. Government printing money often beefs up asset prices in the stock market, which is why rich people raise prices so often. Okay, finally, Mr. Trump has announced an increase in the Defense Department for next year. $600 billion increase on a base of $900 billion. That's a two-thirds increase in 1 year. If ever there was a case of a country spending its money on guns instead of butter, on instruments of killing rather than instruments that help life, on pursuing two dead-end wars, Ukraine and Iran, rather than using the tens, the hundreds of billions these have already cost us, to do for the American people what our real economic situation requires. That's the reality. We've come to the end of today's first half. Stay with us. We will be talking with Charles Derber about left-wing populism when we come back. Before we jump into the second half of today's show, I wanted to thank you for your very generous response to our fundraising efforts this year, and in particular in the last couple of months. And in part responding to that, we are extending the availability of our limited edition linen-covered hardcover version of Understanding Capitalism, the book I wrote and that we have been making available now for quite a while. If you are interested, I will be signing copies of that hardcover, and they will be available to you as they have been over the last few weeks. Just simply send an email to us at info@democracyatwork.info and put in the subject line limited edition. We will send you all the information you need to order and receive your copy, signed copy, of Understanding Capitalism in its hardback. And thank you again for your kind attention to the fundraising dimension of what we do. Welcome back, friends, to the second half of today's economic update. I am very pleased, proud, to bring to our microphones and our cameras Professor Charles Derber. He's a professor of sociology in Boston College. He's written 30 books on politics, democracy, fascism, corporations, capitalism, climate change, war, the culture wars, and social change. He is very prolific, and he does, in fact, deal with all those topics. His books include the bestsellers, quote, The Pursuit of Attention and The Wilding of America. His books have been translated into 14 languages, and he writes for and has been reviewed in The New York Times, The Washington Post, The Boston Globe, Truth Out, and other media. His latest book, published this year, 2026, is called Fighting Oligarchy, How Positive Populism Can Reclaim America. So first of all, Charles Derber, thank you very much for spending some time with us today.
2: Thanks so much for having me, Richard. Great to be with you.
1: Okay. Your new book says a number of things that are wonderfully provocative. And I want to draw you out so our audience can get a reason to buy the book and to read it, among other things. You said that the Democrats handed power to Mr. Trump. Now, that is a wonderful summary of a very complicated story. Can you explain your thought here and tell us which Democrats? I'm assuming that you differentiate, say, Mr. Schumer and Mr. Jeffries on the one hand from Bernie Sanders and Alexandra Ocasio-Cortez on the other. But even more than that differentiation, what's in your mind that leads you to write a sentence like that?
2: Well, it's a really important question. The Democratic Party launched they had a book called Fighting Oligarchy. It's close to the title of a book that Bernie Sanders just wrote called Fight Oligarchy. But Bernie and I have quite similar views. But the key thing I think is that has not been talked about much is that the Democratic Party was a working class populist, a sort of positive populist party, as I put it. In the New Deal, in the period of the Great Depression and through the Lyndon Johnson era. And by that I mean it was a politics that embraced the issue of economic class, understood that the economy was not structured in a way to benefit ordinary people, and was being run by wealthy elites who were basically ran on a sort of authoritarian kind of system. So the Democratic Party under Roosevelt embraced a kind of class politics, which I call positive populism, meaning populism is any kind of politics that seeks to unite ordinary working people against elites who are running the country in their own certain interests. And there is a right-wing version of this that Trump came to power with, claiming he was going to get rid of the people who, he said, I represent workers whose jobs are being outsourced. And he got a lot of Democrats, Democratic white working class people to come over. And the book in many ways is an effort to understand your question, which is why would so many Democrats abandon the working class that had been their foundation, and how, what is their role in contributing to the nightmare of Trumpist kind of American fascism that we're dealing with right now? And it is a form of American fascism, which is a different conversation in a way, except that American fascism and authoritarianism is related to right-wing populism. But I want to go to your question about the Democratic Party, because it's a very important part of my book. And I do write these books for ordinary people who are not academics and who are trying to just make sense of the absolutely crazy and, you know, alarming and frightening political period that we're in right now. So just to begin this, the biggest migration, or in a way immigration issue that's really important in the United States, is the migration of working class people, particularly white working class people, from the Democratic Party to the Republican Party. This preceded Trump. It started in with Clinton, when the Democratic Party, Clinton, you know, came in claiming he was no longer going to be the party. The Democratic Party was no longer going to be the party of government or safety nets. It was going to be the party of what he called the third way, or the center way. And he moved the Democratic Party, and Obama continued him in this respect, from the issues of class and the basic issues of economic control and economic well-being, to the issue of what I call siloed identity politics, where the Democratic Party increasingly became a party, which was happening in the late 20th century, abandoning the issue of class and all the issues of capitalism and corporate power that had been at the center of my work and at the center of this book, and moved it to a focus on discrete identity groups, whether they were racial, black, Asian, you know, brown people and so forth, or women, men, gender. And these topics are very important. Race and gender are, and nationality and religion, other identity politics. I think they're very important, but the way the Democratic Party embraced them was a disaster for the Democratic Party and for the country. Because in moving toward what I'm calling siloed identity politics, they moved away from the central focus on economic justice, and unifying the great majority of people in the country who are working people and who, you know, can be brought together politically, can be united around a shared, sense of, you know, incredible, power being exercised by elites over their economic and social well-being. And that's the...
1: Charles, if let me interrupt you, because it's wonderful what you just did, but I want to get you to focus, if you would, right where you just, where I just interrupted you, on your notion of a positive populism.
2: Okay.
1: That is a... You're right at the point of what might be the antidote or the counterweight to everything you just described. What would that look like? What does it you mean by giving that the central place in your book?
2: Positive populism is a uniting kind of politics. It brings people who are very different across race and gender and other identity kinds of dimensions, and allows them to create a very important, in fact, absolutely fundamental kind of unity that can essentially, which is what you need to really transform a capitalist country like the United States, which is run by and for corporate elites and has always been that kind of country. The Democratic Party in the New Deal was beginning to do that. It was beginning to create the kind of politics that would get at the fundamental structure of injustice and power that has dominated American life all through its history. It abandoned that in the late, after Reagan, after the 70s, the kind of stagflation that emerged in the late 70s, the coming of Reagan, and the emergence of a Democratic Party which was shifting from a focus on economic justice and economic power to a focus on these different cultural identity kinds of groups. That divided it was exactly what the American elites hungered for. Something that would divide, what capitalist elites always need is something that will divide the great majority of people who they control, who are working class people, people who are working for a living and are having, struggling to get by. What I mean by positive populism, why I call it positive, is that it brings together across all these different divisions which have been created by both the Republican and the Democratic Party into a shared kind of class economic consciousness that is the only thing that will allow Americans to combat the kind of power that concentrates itself in a corporate capitalist society like ours. So it is, I call it positive because it brings ordinary people together against, across the whole range of divisions, which our entire political system is built to try to persist. It began with race in America, dividing workers by race. It's moved from race to include immigrants, religion, immigration, obviously, and so forth. Right-wing populism is a kind of movement that divides the country and prevents a real focus on dealing with the people who are controlling and exploiting everybody else in the country. So this book is about how that happened, how the Democratic Party opened the door wide to a mass migration of ordinary Americans from the Democratic Party, where they were firmly based in the 30s and through much of the mid-20th century. And then, you know, the real earthquake in American politics in the last century has been the migration of those people, those ordinary working people, into the Republican Party. Trump capitalized on it, but he didn't invent it. The Democratic Party, by the way, it transformed its own politics. And if you ask why did that happen, it's because we've lived in a kind of corporate system where the inequalities of power and money are so great that the people at the top of the food chain have been able to move from the Santa Clara Act of the 1870s, which defined corporations as private persons with constitutional rights. It then allowed a whole range of new legal, Citizens United is most famous for this, but Buckley, there's a whole range of legal things tied to a whole sociological gelling of the capitalist class in policy groups like the Heritage Foundation, which created Project 2025, and allowed a united capitalist class to easily control masses of people. The capitalist class, the corporate elites, is a tiny group of people. You know, it's 1% of the population. How does it control, you know, the millions of people that are left behind? It does it by dividing them, and the Democratic Party has been a crucial, and, you know, it bears the burden of responsibility for breaking up and dividing this mass of working people who could come together around these economic populist elites, coalescing across all these identity divisions of race and gender and religion and nationality, and coalesce to challenge the power of the people who are running this country, who are the Elon Musks and the Silicon Valley people, along with, you know, the oil companies and the military industrial complex. So positive populism is basically a uniting of a country that is deeply individualized and segmented and divided into a country which has the capacity to unify around the central issues which drive everything in America and in the world. And this has to do with the control of money and capital and the use of the military in the service of those ends.
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3: 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We here at Labor Radio thank you so much for your support. So recently, Trump's National Economic Council director, Kevin Hassett, boasted during a Fox Business interview that the regime has cut more than 300,000 high-paying jobs from the federal payroll in the last year. So like this first year back in office here for the Trump White House. And when he was describing that, he described it as basically a huge amount of progress that they've made. And he was describing this excitedly. You know, he said that those are jobs that are very high paying and they are gone forever. So essentially setting the tone that the job losses at the federal level that are basically the point of what the first year of the Trump administration's, you know, plan was, are actually good for the economy. You know, getting rid of all those 300,000 high paying jobs is something that is actually something they're proud of, and it's good for the economy. Kind of setting the tone for, you know, what this administration has been angling towards and really what they've, how they feel about working Americans, especially those that are, you know, making living wages. Among the agencies that have been, you know, most harshly hit by these layoffs, there is the Department of Veterans Affairs, which lost more than 12,000 workers, the Department of Health and Human Services, which lost more than 14,000 workers, the Social Security Administration lost more than 6,000 workers, and the Environmental Protection, or the EPA, lost more than 4,000 workers. So, you know, notably, all of those departments, all of those, you know, agencies within the government handle pretty important functions. Like the EPA, you know, is responsible for making sure that we have clean air and water and, you know, aren't poisoned by, you know, walking outside, you know, near a factory and stuff like that. The Department of Veterans Affairs right now, notably, is going to be dealing, they already deal with, you know, all of the things for folks, you know, for veterans. And there's about to be a lot more veterans from the war that has just been started. So like, they're a pretty important agency. Social Security Administration has access to, you know, all the money that we pay into and all of our vital information, and are theoretically supposed to exist in perpetuity to pay out for, you know, every successive generation's retirement funds. So all of these things are incredibly important and directly affect the everyday lives of working Americans. And the administration is out here actively championing the fact that they have gutted these, the workforce of these, agencies.
4: Yeah. And, you know, not to make light of it, but, you know, unlike the Department of War, where we've got Palantir and OpenAI probably bringing a lot of AI to these situations, right? These are a lot of service taking departments that are directly interfacing with US citizens, and they're not going to be able to use AI or claim to use AI to become more efficient. So, I mean, these are really just, drops in efficiency that'll affect, you know, downstream to citizens, whether that's, you know, our service members trying to get help, or, you know, Social Security, obviously super important to a ton of voters. So, I mean, this is going to affect downstream of a lot of different things. Yeah.
3: Yeah. Like, how do you provide, I mean, I guess there's people trying to do it, but like, how do you provide medical care to veterans via AI? You know, you do need a physical, at this stage, at least, you still need a doctor there doing that job. Mm-hmm. You need nurses, you need, you know, people with hands on. And those are people whose jobs have been cut here.
4: Yeah, so you're absolutely right. Like, they are notably attacking agencies that provide services directly to American people that cannot otherwise be replaced with AI.
5: Yeah, and I think the other thing too is, like, this was the inevitable outcome when a lot of the departments throughout the federal government were also stripped of a lot of their collective bargaining rights, which we've covered on the show like a bunch of times. And so this was the only outcome that was ever going to happen.
4: Yeah.
5: Right. And, you know, when you take away the ability for people to fight back from sort of things like this and kind of fight for ultimately the jobs, but also like just for the services being provided that taxpayers are paying for.
4: Yeah.
5: You know, this was the only way this was going to go.
4: Yeah. Like, and then, you know, there are a lot of people, including the people on this show, that were calling that out, saying like, this is obviously where we're headed here. And here we are a year into this, you know, experiment, and we are at that point, and they are celebrating it instead of calling what it is, which is a tragedy.
5: Yeah. I mean, you hate to see an economic council director.
4: Yeah.
5: Be happy about jobs that are no longer going to be available.
4: Yeah.
5: Now, again, obviously the way that the GOP operates is that they don't want the federal government to exist and be a thing. So obviously, you know, you can be an economist that is a right wing person, but, it doesn't feel great.
4: Yeah. And it like, you know, obviously I think as you're saying, yeah, I'm sure like Reagan touted when he fired the air traffic controllers, that would be a good thing. But like, it's weird to hear from a presidential administration just general excitement and celebration saying that these good high paying jobs are gone forever. And that is a thing we are happy about, that we did that. We're putting our stamp on that. We want people to know we did that. Like, that may be the first time we've ever heard that from at least in the last 100 years, from a president being excited about cutting Americans' jobs. Usually they would couch this in other things, or they would obscure the fact that they'd done that.
5: Yep.
4: They are just coming out and saying the quiet part loud.
5: And, yeah, and high paying jobs, the way people describe government work.
4: Yeah, right. Yeah, famously high paying jobs. Famously high paying. Yeah, of course. Yeah, it's not like most states, the highest paid employee, public employee, like a football coach at the university or something like that. Yeah. So again, just, you know, par for the course with the Trump, you know, Trump and the folks around him. But to basically just be championing things that actively hurt the American people. Now, Hassett, of course, did claim that the job cuts would reduce the federal deficit perhaps by $1 trillion over the next decade. But that claim was like widely disputed by economists, including the Congressional Budget Office and Hassett's longtime collaborator, Dean Baker, who posted on social media Hassett is dramatically exaggerating the deficit reduction that occurred during the administration's first year. Baker actually wrote, quote, in the real world, the deficit fell less than 1/10 of what Kevin claims, end quote. So
5: backing up our theory that perhaps these jobs, you know, while everything is relative, is maybe not as high paying. As we would seem.
4: Yeah, maybe not the biggest drain on the federal budget that it claims to be. Maybe it's more ideologically based to get rid of these jobs, less than like economic efficiency based. Yeah. And of course, you know, aside from just the bare numbers of it, like on top of, you know, sure, the deficit probably has been reduced a bit by that. Many other things have increased it. But I think that the benefit of reducing the deficit is far outweighed by the harm that is caused by such massive job losses and also service losses, as we said, to the American people.
5: Yeah.
4: So like, I don't even in a balance sheet that is more than just number, like, you know, number in, number out, it still seems like this is a net loss for American working people and the American society as a whole.
5: Yeah.
4: Like the harm brought by these job losses, not only are hurting the family, you know, the individuals and the families who lost their jobs, but also, you know, Americans who depend on things like, you know, veterans coming home depend on the Department of Veterans Affairs and things like that. And just to sort of underline that point, the director of the American Federation of Government Employees, which is the largest union representing government employees, said about this, quote, the disappearance of those 300,000 jobs means degraded healthcare for our veterans, slower or non-existent service at the Social Security Administration for elderly and disabled who rely on Social Security for their income, and the elimination of huge swaths of the Environmental Protection Agency that helps ensure that we have clean air to breathe and clean water to drink, end quote.
3: So yeah, just reiterating what we were saying, but essentially a presidential administration celebrating doing a net harm to the American people is wild.
4: Yeah.
3: But
4: And the other thing too that I think is hard to consider sometimes is when you fire that large of a group from the federal government, you're most likely firing them from every state in existence, mm-hmm. most regions of the United States. And, you know, there isn't tech jobs running around everywhere in a lot of these rural areas, more central parts of the country. And so this is like key parts of the economy also, yeah. right? These are people that aren't going to have the same amount of money to spend in a local environment that is probably more service industry based or things like that. So again, it's not just the people being hurt. It's the economy. And we're really in a state where we can't really afford to have that yeah. happening.
3: I think, yeah, you're absolutely right. You know, and with the dismantling of the Forest Service that's happening right now, like those are mm-hmm. jobs that largely, you know, there's a lot of research jobs that exist in the Forest Administration, it's Forest Service rather. And like these are jobs that exist in places where forests are, which don't tend to be where cities are. You know, yeah. we in Portland are lucky, but like most other major cities yeah. are not where the forests are. So these are people living in areas that are maybe not as economically buoyant as, yeah. as cities. And these are good paying jobs in areas that then bolsters the economy in that area. And if you're just going to wipe all these people out, yeah. that's hurting a lot of rural and like, you know, exurban voters who yeah. tend to vote for Trump. Yeah. You know,
4: I mean, I think, you know, ultimately, you know, we don't have to beat it to death, but ultimately I think, you know, it's so complicated, right? All of these different things. And to kind of just make such a claim kind of indicates maybe the level to which it was thought.
3: Absolutely. And yeah, we saw it with Doge at the, you know, the early days of Trump 2.0, but there was thoughtless firing people and then realizing like, oh, we actually needed the knowledge base that those people had. We don't know how to do these things mm-hmm. and having to rehire those people. So it does seem like, yeah, not only are you wiping out good paying jobs in areas that wouldn't otherwise have those necessarily, but you're also getting rid of like in institutional knowledge that is held by those individuals in a lot of cases. And, you know, just to sort of tie back into the point you made a minute ago about how there are not always great tech jobs or things for these people to jump into, actually directly addressing that, the president said that he has repeatedly bragged now that the firing of these hundreds of thousands of government employees from their, quote, boring federal jobs is actually one of his crowning achievements. And he claims, without any evidence, really, that those workers are now better off because they are apparently all working at factory jobs, making, you know, upwards of triple what they were making before. A claim that is dubious at best, but like, you know, we just don't have that many factory jobs in this country. Mm-hmm. And you're telling me that someone who was a nurse or an administrator at the Social Security, you know, the Department of Veterans Affairs is suddenly working at a factory that we don't have? You know, just to really hammer this home here. Trump said he was rolling out the budget request a month ago or so. And he said about this, quote, "We cut millions of people from federal payroll. I don't like doing that, but the good news is I don't feel badly because now they're getting private sector jobs and they're getting sometimes twice as much money, three times as much money. They're getting factory jobs. They're getting much better jobs and much higher pay," end quote. So again, no actual evidence to base that on. And if you look at all the available evidence that actually directly refutes what he's saying, but that is sort of what they're doing. They're pandering to the, you know, the mythos of like, oh, Americans working good factory jobs and raising like the sort of 1950s ideal, without actually addressing the reality, the harm that they're doing to the American people directly. So yeah, I think a lot of this, like one of the programs that is also being cut in the newest budget request that the administration has put forward to Congress, you know, there's something like 50 agencies that are being affected. But one of them is, you know, slated for a massive cut and complete defunding is the Department of Labor's Wage and Hour Division, which, you know, is going to see its funding reduced by $25 million. This agency, if, you know, just to sort of clarify here, is responsible for promoting and enforcing many labor laws, including the Fair Labor Standards Act, the minimum wage, overtime pay, and child labor laws. And it's also responsible for investigating and recovering wages that are taken through wage theft. So, you know, it's estimated that the cost to workers is more than $50 billion each year through wage theft, which significantly exceeds the combined losses from larceny, burglary, and vehicle theft in this country each year. So wage theft is actually the largest form of theft that we have in this country. And the agency responsible for enforcing that and investigating it is being slashed and burned by the administration that's championing firing a bunch of Americans for the bottom line. You know, you elect someone to run the country like a business and you get a business mindset in running the country. So yeah, like in the year 2025 alone, the wage and hour division recovered more than $259 million in back wages for 176,000 employees nationwide. So that totaled something like $1,400 per person on average. So that's going away.
4: Yeah.
3: That's great. And yeah, there's a lot more we can say, in terms of quotes that highlight sort of the callousness of all this. But recently, you know, just in that we are now, you know, experiencing what is not a war with Iran, but the administration and specifically Trump said in a rambling press conference that it's not really possible for the federal government to continue paying the costs for Medicare, Medicaid, and things like, you know, daycare for Americans because the United States is too busy, quote, fighting wars. He said that states should be dealing with these, quote, little scams, you know, Medicare, little scam, individually, because the federal government has to take care of one thing, and that is military protection. So that's, yeah, you know, it just highlighting the fact that, like, yeah, that is what the priority is of this government, to spend $500 million a day on bombing Iran and not being able to afford to pay Medicare and offloading that little scam to states individually. That is inherently against what Medicare is, because Medicare itself is a, like, definitionally a federal program. Mm-hmm. It is designed at the federal level.
4: It's hard to think of a more America first program, mm-hmm, than Medicare and Medicaid.
3: Yeah.
4: I think that's all you really have to say about that.
3: Yeah. The only one I can think of is Social Security.
4: Yeah.
3: Or the Department of Veterans Affairs, yep, maybe. Yeah, exactly. And so, you know, all of this comes amidst rising costs of living for Americans. You know, people, wages stagnate, you know, no one is making more money, and employers are, you know, claiming that they can't afford paying cost of living wages because of rising inflation and uncertainty in the economy. But we're seeing the cost of everything go up, you know, most notably for a political sense, the cost of gas has gone up. And it just leads, you know, we don't have to answer this question, but it just leads you to wonder, like, at what point do the lines in the graph, you know, do they cross? And does it become more cost efficient for a person working a minimum wage job who has to commute via a you know, gas burning car to not pay the cost of gas, and like, it just the cost of gas outweighs the wage they earn? Like, has anyone considered that? Does this administration think about that? I don't think so. We are just going to take a quick break here. 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We'll get back to our discussion in just one moment. 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So yeah, we were just discussing basically the federal job cuts for, you know, federal workers that have been celebrated by this administration, and also you know, the rising cost of everything. And coupled with that, you know, a thing that we discuss all the time on this show, but, you know, workers, basically the wages have stagnated for a long time in this country. The minimum wage famously has not been raised in, you know, basically our whole lifetimes. And with all the other tensions that are happening right now, you're starting to see cracks, you, if you're online, you know, if you're even online tangentially, you probably saw a video that came out this week of a warehouse worker in Ontario, California, who set fire. He's working, he's a contract worker in a warehouse that stores Kimberly-Clark, paper products. So, you know, paper towels and toilet paper. And he set fire.

0: to do was pay us enough to live. And so the 1.2 million square foot warehouse basically was fully engulfed in flames, and it was almost a total loss of the product there. But the point, the larger point there is pretty simple, that like, this is a person who is existing in the world that we all are right now, where things are more expensive and they're not making more money. And doing a job, especially like a warehouse job, you are constantly seeing the threat of automation coming for your job. And this is already a person who is a contract worker, not even a direct employee of Kimberly-Clark, doing jobs for poverty wages. And meanwhile, the CEO of Kimberly-Clark earns $16 million a year, and it breaks down to about $7,884 per hour. So just, you know, a massive gulf between where the average working American is and where the people making these decisions are. But I think it kind of leads to the larger discussion about how, like, there's been so much effort, and we've covered this for years now on the show, about companies' refusal to allow workers to unionize and their efforts, all the money they throw towards breaking unionization efforts. But what they don't seem to address is the fact that, like, unionization is the civil approach, is the reasonable compromise approach from workers to redress grievances and work at a good agreement with their employer. Because the alternative is this. The alternative is people burning your product down, because ultimately they are the ones, you know, if someone is doing the work, touching your product, is doing the actual work of building your thing, they have direct control over whether or not that thing works, or whether or not that thing continues to exist. You as the CEO can threaten them, can cut their pay, can send in police, but like, this guy working in the warehouse can burn all your inventory and cost you, you know, thousands, millions of dollars. And so that is the extreme version. The compromise version is allowing workers to make a living wage or unionize if they want. And yeah, I think that I think that it just kind of points to where people are at, like where people are reaching their breaking points, and maybe it is time to actually have a discussion at a large level of like how we bring back unionization and how we make people realize that's what prevents this, and how we make, more importantly, how we make companies realize that this is what needs to be done to prevent, you know, more warehouse burning. Yeah.
1: I think that, you know, COVID was a very interesting time in that the businesses so badly needed essential workers and frontline employees and logistics people and all of these things. And we were all trapped inside, and yet there was this historic like stock market growth. And obviously I know it wasn't great for everyone, but labor really had a strong upper hand, and a lot of that has gone away.
0: Yeah.
1: And to your point, I mean, I do think like, you know, any graph that you plot of minimum wage does not look good or human or even really human for the folks down at the bottom.
0: Yeah.
1: You know, obviously we've covered so many things from the nurses strike here on the West Coast, all the state of people's jobs is this way because people fought for it.
0: Right.
1: Starting 150 years ago, maybe even more.
0: Yeah.
1: Right. And so, you know, my heart goes out to anyone being blocked from unionizing, and I hope that, you know, change can kind of get made, because it's borderlining on we're treating people like humans.
0: Yeah. I mean, and yeah, especially as more things are threatened to be automated, you know, we've stopped treating people like humans. Yeah. Because we think that their jobs can be done better. Not we, but people in charge think their jobs can be done better by non-humans. And so it is, there is a level of like recognition that, and I think this really groups well with what we were saying earlier about like the callousness. And the cruelty is the point that we get from now the people who run all of our government right now. Mm-hmm. That like, there needs to be a level of humanity that's injected back into the discourse, because if we're celebrating people losing their jobs and we are pushing people to the brink, to the point where they're going to, which, you know, of course this is illegal and you should not do, but like, yeah, people are so desperate that they are willing to go to jail.
1: Throw their lives away.
0: Exactly. Like, yeah, throw your life away to burn down a bunch of toilet paper. Then you got to address the underlying condition. Yeah. There is a problem, and yeah.
1: Yeah. Well, and you know, we typically don't like venture this far into it in the show, but I mean, ultimately, I think there's going to have to be a reckoning

0: between the government and also like our monetary system and capitalism, right? I think because of globalization and the internet and AI and all these things, right? You can't just have unheeded growth for decades if you're a toilet paper company.
1: Right.
0: Right. At a certain point, you're going to reach all of the people, right? The frontiers that you can, right? Yeah. In terms of people leveraging your products, right? Yeah. And, you know, Facebook has that problem. Netflix has that problem, right? And so, ultimately, I think we're going to have to figure out how do we value companies and how do we value growth, not just from sheer like total addressable market and all these things that we've kind of historically, judged companies against.
1: Yeah.
0: And that's part of it.
1: Yeah. I think there's like a very interesting conversation to be had. And to be clear, people are having this conversation in places, not really in this country, but like of what a post-growth economy looks like so that you are figuring out like, you know, because you can't have infinite growth on a finite planet. And our country has like the society built out of the 20th century really has pushed to the limits of that. And now we need to understand like, how can we keep everything profitable and comfortable and sustainable for people while also not consuming more resources than we have because we are running out of a lot of things.
0: Yeah, I
1: fully agree. And, you know, again, do not endorse burning down warehouses, but maybe this is a conversation starter similar to
2: this is Bird Note. After dark, it's our ears that connect us to the lives of birds. And one of our most familiar connections is with the lovely and mysterious hooting of great horned owls. When a pair of great horned owls calls in a duet, the female usually hoots first. And the male replies at a lower pitch. Even though females average a third larger than males, the smaller male has a bigger voice box, or syrinx. Here's the female again. Now, the male. Great horned owls may also pierce the darkness with an eerie shriek, which may signal a hungry owlet begging for food, or a female defending its nest. Adult owls also bark in response to threats. In fact, great horned owls have a lot to say. Female owls sometimes call out with high-pitched trills or hearty squawks. And great horned owls hiss, pop, meow, coo, and snap their bills. So, have a listen after dark. There may be a great horned owl in your neighborhood. Today's show brought to you by the Bobolink Foundation. For Bird Note, I'm Michael Stein.

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It is 2 p.m. coming up next, Against the Grain.

0: today on Against the Grain.
1: The thing about Trump is he doesn't have that many policy interests. You know, he cares a lot about political retribution. He cares a lot about immigration. He cares a lot about tariffs. And what the authors of Project 2025 recognized, I think, was that they could fill in all the other gaps. They could kind of set an agenda for all those things that he doesn't care about. And, you know, they're not batting 1,000, but they have had remarkable success on many of them.
0: Trump is well over a year into his second term. Journalist David Graham reflects on Project 2025, the blueprint that the Heritage Foundation drafted for it, and if its goals have been achieved so far. On the environment and the economy, attacking trans rights and diversity policies, and projecting military might abroad. He also discusses what may come next. From the studios of KPFA in Berkeley, California, this is Against the Grain on Pacifica Radio. I'm Sasha Lilly. The authors of Project 2025 drew up a right-wing Christian vision for remaking America, but it's also a plan for implementing that vision, first and foremost by slashing the administrative state and staffing its bureaucracy with right-wing loyalists. David Graham, who's a staff writer for The Atlantic, wrote about the Heritage Foundation's blueprint in The Project, how Project 2025 is reshaping America. He joins me today to look at the degree to which that endeavor has succeeded. David, I'd like to start with the genesis of Project 2025. What made it different from other policy blueprints drawn up by the Heritage Foundation, such as the one they drew up for Ronald Reagan's presidency? Or would you see the genesis of this one as distinctive?
1: A little bit of both. You know, it's true that the Heritage Foundation has put out these plans, usually called Mandate for Leadership, basically every 4 years since 1980. And so in that sense, it comes into a lineage. But I think this one is distinctive in a few ways. You know, when Heritage first put out that report in 1980, it was their kind of big splash on the scene. And it was an important moment for the kind of Christian right and for this social conservatism. What we're seeing now is, you know, in the aftermath of the first Trump presidency, the Heritage Foundation felt like it was a little bit on the outside. And it wanted to kind of get back into the discourse. It had friction with Trump. They hadn't always agreed with people inside the administration. I think they also were concerned that the first Trump administration had not lived up to the potential. There were a bunch of people involved in that administration who came out of it feeling kind of shell-shocked, like they should have gotten more done and they had failed. They wanted to figure out why and they wanted to avoid that the next time. And so this was their attempt to both get ahead of that, to make sure that if Trump made it back to power, they would be able to do more of the things they wanted, and also to kind of consolidate that agenda before anybody else could and set a course for the MAGA movement going into the 2024 election.
0: Well, what would you say are the intellectual origins of Project 2025, since the right is not one single monolithic entity with, you know, no divisions amongst it? In fact, there are certainly divisions. So what tendencies of the right prevailed here?
1: I think the fundamental thing that motivates most of Project 2025 is this sense of wanting to create a sort of Christian nationalist society. They want a conservative, religious Christian America with traditional families, what they see as traditional values. I hesitate to use the phrase Christian nationalism because I think it means a lot of things to a lot of people. But in this case, some of the authors of Project 2025 have used that phrase to describe themselves. And everything they do practically here, I think, is geared around creating that society. Now, inside of that, you have then some sort of divisions and different camps. For example, there are people who are interested in changes to the way the workplace works. This kind of, you know, the school, Holly, J.D. Vance, interest in the working class and how to advance, you know, they say to advance workers' agendas. You have sort of classic fiscal conservatives. You have kind of protectionist Trump conservatives. You have isolationists. So all these people are kind of jostling together. And the one thing that pulls them together, I think, is this very Christian conservative worldview.
0: Is that at all surprising from the Heritage Foundation?
1: I think what's interesting here is not so much the views, but the way they go about them. Right. I mean, a lot of the things we're seeing here are ideas that have circulated on the right for decades now. I think the first Trump administration really fired the imagination of many of the people involved and made them believe that things they had dreamt of but but couldn't achieve might actually be possible. And they decided the way to do that was to throw out something that they had previously believed, which was generally the idea that a strong executive is dangerous and that small government is better. And they embraced a much larger conception of government. I mean, this is a really, I'd say, even overweening power. They want to consolidate so much in the hands of the president. They want to push aside Congress. They want to give control of the regulatory agencies solely to the president. And so it's that idea of consolidated power that I think makes this difference. Not so much the policies themselves, which do fit into a long history at Heritage and places like it.
0: And I'll ask you more about that orientation, but I wanted to ask you about two figures who you write were really central for conceiving Project 2025. That is Paul Dans and Russell Vogt. Some may recognize Vogt's name, as he's the current director of the Office of Management and Budget since the start of Trump's second term. But I wonder if you could tell us who these men are and where they come from politically.
1: Yeah. So I'll start with Dans, since he's a little bit less well known. He is a curious figure. He's not especially religiously motivated, it seems. He talks about growing up in a family that was kind of Kennedy Democrats. And his parents, in fact, worked for the federal government. He grew up in the Washington, D.C. area. He got involved in the Federalist Society when he was in law school. And he talks about how at the time it felt like a really difficult moment for conservatives like him. The Clinton administration was in power. And so he avoided going into politics and he went into practicing law. But he remained sort of engaged and interested in politics and was a big fan of Donald Trump when Trump was talking about running for office before the 2012 election. And in fact, he said that the reason is he was really drawn to Trump's birtherism, the suggestion that Barack Obama was somehow not an American citizen. So in 2016, he was very excited when Trump ran again. He was going to waltz into a great position in the Justice Department. And instead, what he found it was really hard to get into the Trump administration. He blamed that on rhinos, Republicans in name only, or on Bush people, all these folks that he thought were not loyal to the president and were blocking his path. He finally made it into the White House in the last year of Trump's time. And he came out of it with a real anger at bureaucrats, at civil servants, and also at political appointees who he thought were not sufficient on the team. And so after the Trump administration, when Kevin Roberts, the head of the Heritage Foundation, asked him to convene a project that would put together this document and put together a push to prepare for another conservative presidency, he was very excited about that. If Paul Dans is kind of an outsider, Russell Vogt is, I'd say, the consummate insider. He had worked on Capitol Hill and also in think tanks for a bunch of, you know, prominent fiscal conservatives, people like Phil Gramm or Jeb Hensarling, who was a powerful budget chief for House Republicans. Also from a very Christian worldview. He attended Wheaton College, Billy Graham's alma mater, and he has brought this very religious view into everything he's done throughout his career. And he ended up in the first Trump administration, eventually being the head of the Office of Management and Budget at the end of Trump's term.
0: I wanted to ask you, how long-ranging do you think the vision is of Project 2025? You know, you said these people came out, some of them, out of the Trump administration or reacting to the failures of the first Trump administration to effectively remake America. And they were then thinking of Project 2025 as this opportunity, the second opportunity. But is this just about Trump's second term, or is this a kind of longer ranging vision about transforming U.S. society?
1: I think this is a longer vision. And they see this as a sort of hinge moment. The kind of rhetoric you hear from the authors of Project 2025 really remarkably apocalyptic. They think that, you know, the U.S. is on the verge of a Marxist takeover, which is a strange thing. It's not what I see going on, but it's something they believe. and they have this vision that if they don't act now, they're going to lose their hold on America. And so I think they see this as their chance to turn things around. And they see Trump and they see this administration as an important way to do that. But they're not simply thinking about a 4-year timeline. They are looking to change society for the long run and to reorient you know, the way America works and the way that citizens interact with the government and the way the government functions.
0: Well, then, is that built into this plan? I mean, one of the things you note is that, you know, it's not just a blueprint, but something setting up action in the sense that it also furnished names of people to put into positions to occupy the bureaucracy. And although some of those positions, people put in those positions might be enduring, some of it might just be what's possible during a Trump presidency.
1: Yeah, I think they want to change the kind of baseline. So they know there's only so much they might achieve in Trump's term. They hope that they can change things enough that they can, you know, get another right-wing president elected after that. But I think mostly they want to change the starting point. And they think that they can do that with some of these actions they're taking here. And by sort of reworking, you know, changing so that the government, the basic executive branch functions less with civil servants who are not chosen based on partisan affiliation and are subject matter experts, and more with people who are political appointees whose paramount importance is loyalty to the president and to his agenda.
0: Is there much in Project 2025 that indicates how they might see things beyond a Trump term in the sense of whether there would be elections to follow? I mean, it's a pretty authoritarian vision. Reading through it, does one have a sense of literally the vision for after Trump's term is over?
1: I think there's actually a real lack of foresight there, which is interesting because I think they have thought through a lot of these things fairly carefully. But I think that's one place where they haven't. And they, in some places, will kind of explicitly say, you know, we're not elections guys. We're the policy guys. It's somebody else's job to win elections. And then once they do that, we're going to come in and give the policy plans for that. I think the big question is what happens if somebody who they don't like has the kinds of powers that they are trying to, and in many cases succeeding in getting for the president. You can imagine a Democrat winning in 2028, and you can imagine that these people would be very upset about him or her wielding this kind of huge power. You know, they make their case for presidential power in very constitutional terms. They believe that in this kind of unitary executive tradition that anything in the executive branch the president should have full control over, anything other than that is a violation of the Constitution. They object to the idea that Congress would try to intrude on how the president spends money, for example. All these are things that traditionally people on the American right have resisted. And here we have the Project 2025 people accruing a lot of power that could be used, I think, against their aims in the near future.
0: Right, which I guess maybe begs the question of how democratic a transition they expect after power is concentrated in the hands of a Republican president. But I wonder if you could talk more about that vision for the presidency of this sort of enhanced executive power. Since it didn't come fully fledged out of Project 2025, where did that vision come from and how did they want to see it implemented in the case of Trump's second term?
1: Yeah, I mean, this is something we've seen over the course of decades, growing presidential power. During the George W. Bush administration, we heard a lot about the idea of the unitary executive, which is that anything or many things under the executive branch should be in the control of the president. But I think this goes a lot farther than that. And it comes from a few things. One is this constitutional vision, this idea that, anything that is not assigned to the Congress explicitly should be the president's power. And part of it is a frustration with Congress that, you know, they see Congress over the last 25 years or longer really failing to do its job, failing to pass budgets, failing to function in any meaningful way. And, you know, that's not a particularly that's not something that only people on the right feel. I think you could get that critique from people on the left, from people in academia, all over the place. What's unusual is their prescription for it, which is to basically bypass the Congress. So they would like to take all of the, you know, kind of alphabet soup regulatory agencies, whether that's Federal Elections Commission, the Federal Communications Commission, the National Labor Relations Board, take all of these things and put them directly under the power of the president. So the way they're structured now and the way Congress designed them to be structured was the president appoints members of them. They're confirmed by the Senate, and then they act basically independently. And the Project 2025 people want them to be basically outgrowths of White House policy. They say there's no such thing as an independent agency. And so, you know, we've seen in the case of the Federal Communications Commission, a kind of taste of how this might work. The current chair, Brendan Carr, is one of the authors of Project 2025. And even if statutorily it's not a part of the Trump administration, it is functioning very much that way. When you see Brendan Carr going after Trump's critics in the media, whether that's Stephen Colbert or The View or Jimmy Fallon, trying to use it kind of as a bludgeon, using regulation as a bludgeon against political enemies. And we could see that across a range of agencies. We see it in personnel, in Trump's attempts and sometimes success in firing huge swaths of the federal civil service. And we see it also in the question of impoundment, you know, the idea that the president can decline to spend funds that Congress has allocated. They say rather than a congressional allocation being a mandate, it's setting a maximum, but they can spend less. And so they want to have a fight that goes to the Supreme Court about whether the president can just refuse to spend money that Congress wants to spend too. So all of these things come together to create this really powerful president. And though the other thing I would add in is then Trump has tried to do a lot of these things via executive order. With the exception of the so-called One Big Beautiful Bill, he just doesn't really have a legislative agenda. This is entirely things done through the White House.
0: And that, of course, is interesting because the Republicans in Congress, by and large, seem to be facilitating that centralization of power in the executive. You know, you were talking about the bypassing of Congress, but they're sort of setting themselves up to be bypassed. Do you think that's because the ideology captured in Project 2025 is broadly shared within the Republican Party?
1: I think it's a mix. I should admit, I have been a little bit surprised by how much Congress has been willing to do that. I thought that regardless of, you know, whether they had kind of constitutional concerns or moral concerns, Congress would act to kind of preserve its prerogatives. And that isn't what we've seen. We've seen very little attempt to push back on anything the Trump administration has done. I think that's a few things. One of them is definitely that there is ideological agreement with many of them. But I also think that it's a case where there is a real fear. They believe that if they challenge Trump, he will encourage primary challengers. He will try to end their careers. And they have a lot of evidence to show that that is true. So I think they're afraid of him, and that makes a big difference. The one place where we've seen a little bit of pushback is from Republicans in the Senate. Trump has tried to push them to get rid of the filibuster or to change to a talking filibuster. And so far, they have resisted, I think, because they are worried they may be in the minority soon. But it's only on that small procedural thing where they've been willing to challenge Trump.
0: I'm speaking with journalist David Graham, author of The Project, How Project 2025 is Reshaping America. I'm Sasha Lilly, and this is Against the Grain. So let's talk about the process that allowed Trump to implement at least some of the ideas of Project 2025, and that part of the project's orientation was not just the what, but the how to actually make Trump's second term leave with tangible changes to the United States. And so, you know, the centralizing of power in the executive, the gutting of the administrative state, all being part of that, the reshaping of the bureaucracy with loyalists. But I wanted to turn now to some of the goals, the policy goals that Project 2025 laid out. Now that we are more than a year into his second term, how successful Trump has also been in trying to achieve those goals. So you were saying that a crucial orientation for Project 2025 has been this Christian right-wing orientation in which the family is meant to be sort of a centerpiece of society. Can you talk about how Project 2025 conceives of the role of the family and how they would like Trump to reorder things so that the family is paramount?
1: For them, the sort of traditional heterosexual family with a male breadwinner, a mother who is caring for children and lots of children is the foundation of society. In one chapter, one of the authors writes, without women, there are no children and society cannot continue. I think that is very basic to how they see it. They talk about a biblical vision of the family, and that's something they want to encourage through policy. So they would like to run social services through, not just through faith-based organizations, but through churches specifically. They would like those organizations to instill Christian teachings and to make that, you know, a condition, taking instruction on these things, a condition for things like child support or, you know, rent support, these kind of baseline services. I think that's the most clear place where it comes up. You see this also obviously in, for example, opposition to abortion and attempts to cut off access to abortion through any means. It also comes through in interesting other ways. You know, they would like to encourage ways to let women or to force women to stay home and raise children. They think about that in terms of tax incentives. They want to encourage marriage through housing and urban development policies. Really across the board, you see these ways to kind of nudge things toward the vision that they have.
0: Do you see this as in line with kind of traditional conservatism in that the family is sort of the central, not the, say, the individual as maybe a more neoliberal, economically oriented right-wing vision might hold?
1: Yeah, I think that's exactly right. I mean, you know, they talk about the idea of freedom to be not the freedom to do what we want, but the freedom to do what we ought. And I think that's a kind of weirdly collective vision of freedom. They talk about, you know, banning pornography and that sorts of thing. In some ways, you know, what we're hearing, there's obviously been a conservative focus on family, opposition to same-sex marriage, opposition to trans rights. All of these things are not new to the conservative movement, but they're interesting in the way that they look for ways to sort of embed them in government policy and to use this kind of big government approach in ways that, you know, even, for example, the Bush administration, which I think held some of the same views, was unwilling to do.
0: Tell us about that focus on gender as a battleground, which, as you say, certainly predates Project 2025, but the attack on trans people, that has been such a enormous focus of the right, but certainly the right in power.
1: Yeah, that's right. It's something that you can sort of feel the obsession with it coming through in the text. They talk a lot about what they call gender ideology, which is the suggestion that there's something other than a binary male-female. You know, they say that that is reality is there's male and female and nothing else. And they want to push back on any idea otherwise. And they want to do that not only through, you know, rhetoric, but literally by changing the language of the government to write trans people out of existence, to push them to the margins. They talk about uprooting gender ideology in all parts of the government. They talk about, you know, using the Education Department and Title IX funding to push back on schools that might offer things like transgender bathrooms. They want to take gender-affirming care out of government services, including the, you know, Veterans Affairs Administration. So they see all of these places where it's really important to them, and they want the way the government works.
0: Right, and it does seem like the realm of culture and of education are sort of central battlegrounds for them. And I wonder if you could talk about the fixation on diversity, equity, inclusion over ideas of targeting race as a place to push back on, you know, supposed wokeness.
1: Yeah, wokeness is an animating force throughout Project 2025, which is interesting because they never define it. And I think it's more useful to them when it's left undefined. They're concerned about, they say that wokeness is a problem. They say DEI is a problem. And I think this is part of their belief that society is being, you know, taken away from them. They're worried about anti-Christian discrimination, or what they see as anti-Christian discrimination. And so they talk about changing the way some of these important government bodies that police these things work. So, for example, they want to change the Equal Employment Opportunity Commission from going after, you know, discrimination on the basis of sex or gender identity or transgender status, and they want to change it to be looking for cases of anti-Christian discrimination. Throughout the government, you see these kind of flips with these bodies. And I think what you see also is that although they talk about wokeness and DEI as the target, really their vision is much broader. It is to erase much of the civil rights regime that has existed since the 1960s. So they're dismantling the way the civil rights division of the Justice Department works, using it not to pursue, you know, discrimination on the basis of race, but to pursue, you know, bogus claims of voter fraud from 2020. In all these ways, they're trying to roll back the civil rights regime. And they're doing it under the guise of pushing back on wokeness, which they understand has become a more contested term in society.
0: One of the things that was so striking when Trump came back into office was the full-throated attack on higher education. Did that draw from Project 2025, or was Project 2025 more concerned with K through 12 education?
1: I'd say it's more the latter. I mean, the focus in Project 2025 is very much on this lower education and what they would like to do, how they want to use the federal government to push what they see as wokeness out of K-12 education, how they want to try to undermine public schools and move towards a system where basically a voucher system for the whole, you know, for the whole nation, where the federal government gives block grants to states and states can do whatever they want with it as long as it's legal under state law, so they can, you know, establish religious schools, establish any number of things. They are also interested in things like vocational education. There's an animosity towards higher education in Project 2025 that I think matches with what the Trump administration does. There's a brief discussion of the problems, what they see the problems of high overhead in federal government grants to universities. So I think there's a clear ideological agreement there, but the kind of full-scale attack that we've seen from Trump isn't really something that they outline in detail.
0: So then around these dimensions of Project 2025 that around gender and the family and race and education and this general idea of rights, you know, you wrote about Project 2025 before this first year of Trump's presidency had taken place. And I just wonder, in considering all of those goals, how would you judge the degree of success in those aspects of society being remade?
1: I think they've been very successful in many cases, but not entirely. If you see the kind of work they have done on education or the attacks on universities or in undermining basic rights, whether through, executive orders, through changing the way these government agencies work, they have gone a long way on many of those things. Some of them are tied up in court, and they will remain that way. But I think they've been very effective in sort of taking on these social issues. But I think there are a couple places where they have not done much, and I think those are interesting. One of them is the area of kind of labor. They're trying, I think, in ways that are genuine, if maybe not necessarily effective, to create a somewhat more worker-friendly environment. You know, they want to have time and a half for workers or else a Sabbath, and they want to create workplace childcare. These things that I think potentially areas for bipartisan agreement, they haven't done anything along those lines. And then I think the really important one is abortion access. The Trump administration has certainly not been a friend of abortion access, but we have not seen it be a major focus for the I think partly because Robert F. Kennedy Jr. doesn't seem to have strong views about it and has been much more focused on vaccines, and this is something that would come out of the Department of Health and Human Services. But we, you know, the Project 2025 authors want to see ideally a national ban on abortion. Barring that, they would like to see the FDA withdraw approval for the drugs used for medical abortion. They would like to use the Postal Service to ban the sending of abortion drugs under a 19th century statute. They would like to track abortions at the state level to create this huge surveillance regime. None of that has happened, and I think that is a little bit galling for many people in the anti-abortion movement, because that is one of their most fundamental issues, one of the things they care most about, and that hasn't been something Trump has done a lot on in his first year and plus.
0: I'm speaking with journalist David Graham. He's the author of The Project, How Project 2025 is Reshaping America. We're discussing the blueprint for Trump's second term, drawn up by the Heritage Foundation a year into his presidency, what has succeeded and what hasn't. I'm Sasha Lilly. This is Against the Grain. So one place that the goals of Project 2025 have been met with flying colors is around the environment. Can you tell us about what the project advocated and what we have seen?
1: Yeah, they would like to see a kind of full-scale attack on environmental regulation, on green energy, on green research, really across the board. So there's a few major things. One is an attack on science. They would like to undermine many of the government bodies that provide our basic understanding of the world around us. That includes, NOAA, which forecasts the weather. They would like to privatize that. They would like to hive some of those things off into the private sector or reduce them. And a lot of this is a kind of terror that these bodies are producing data that shows that climate change is real. And, you know, they see that as part of ideological war, and they simply want to stop that. They also want to reduce environmental regulation, and that's across the board. We have seen the EPA just recently, for example, withdrawing its finding that carbon dioxide is dangerous. That is something that they advocate. They would like to pull back on much of the regulation of greenhouse gases, but they wouldn't stop there. They also are looking to withdraw, Clean Air Act, Clean Water Act, basic enforcement along these lines. Things like forever chemicals, they say they're just too hard to regulate, and so we can't regulate them. And they tell this kind of triumphal story that, you know, back in the 1960s and 70s, the air was choked with smog and the rivers were catching on fire. But we implemented some common sense regulation, and we've moved on from that. And now we don't need to have those kinds of regulations. We can move on from all of that. And the third big area is doing everything that they can to encourage fossil fuel exploitation. So that's, granting offshore drilling permits. It is opening up new space in places like the Arctic National Refuge. It's really making the Interior Department into fundamentally an agency that is designed to encourage oil and gas exploitation. An important part of that, then, is withdrawing any support for clean energy technologies. So cracking down on government aid for solar, for wind, for any alternative power sources, withdrawing subsidies for electric cars and electric car infrastructure. So across the board, as you say, they have made a great deal of progress on in these first 15 months or so.
0: Which is interesting as well, because certainly there are a number of red states that benefit from wind power. And there was some thought that maybe because of that, there wouldn't be an attempt to roll that back, but that doesn't seem to be the case.
1: I think there are a lot of places where what Project 2025 is proposing would punish red states and Republican voters. This is a great example. I think closure, reducing many of the sort of federal medical aid programs or help for rural hospitals, for example. These are things that are going to punish largely Trump supporters. And for the authors of Project 2025, I think they are, they are true ideological warriors, and they understand that, but they believe this is what needs to be done. They also understand that these may not be popular, but they don't care because they think they're important.
0: One place that there's quite a bit of division within the right is around trade. And that even was reflected in Project 2025, and we've certainly seen that in Trump's second presidency with tariffs being thrown around left, right, and center to the consternation of those who might be some of his well-heeled backers who draw a lot of their wealth from free trade and laissez-faire policies. Can you tell us about how trade was laid out, the goals around trade within this document, Project 2025?
1: I think it is it's one of these interesting cases of the kind of divisions that you mentioned earlier within the movement. You have in the Heritage Foundation, a group of people who have been part of the Republican Party for a long time, in its guise as a sort of free trade globalist party. And they are jostling with the more Trump MAGA tariff crowd. And they're basically trying to figure out how to reconcile those or what they can go along with. And it seems like in many cases they have decided they're willing to go along with tariffs in order to get the other things they want. Because they understand that for Trump, there are the very few things that he cares very deeply about, one of the few policy areas he really cares about. In Project 2025, you have two competing chapters, one by the head of a free trade think tank, the Competitive Enterprise Institute. And then you have a different chapter arguing for tariffs from Peter Navarro, one of Trump's top aides. And it's really interesting to read these back to back. One says, free trade made Americans wealthier. The tariffs that Trump implemented in his first term and that Joe Biden continued have made people poorer. We should stop. And in the following chapter, you have Navarro making a case for very high tariffs, particularly on China. I think Trump has gone in a somewhat different direction, using tariffs not just against China, but really as a weapon of political warfare against Europe, against Brazil, against Canada, against anyone who's not willing to agree with him on everything else. And I think there is some reluctance among members of the coalition about that. But they also understand that Trump is driving the train and he's a big fan.
0: Another place that is interesting in Project 2025 is around big tech and some notions of reining in big tech a bit when, of course, much of big tech has been incredibly supportive of the Trump administration.
1: Yeah, I think it's an effective buying off, basically. There is this group that believes that technology is a real danger, both because of closeness with China, for example, or closeness with what they see as liberal intellectuals, but also because they think that social media is bad for the family, it's bad for children, it attacks this kind of Christian worldview. And those people have really found themselves kind of blocked out. Silicon Valley moved very quickly to cozy up to Trump at the beginning of this term, and even before, in the presidential campaign. And what we've seen is they've been able to get access and stop any real regulation of the tech industry and kind of co-opt the president.
0: Now, obviously, many of these people can come together for tax breaks for the wealthy, a long cherished aspiration of conservatives. But how do the writers of Project 2025 view the question of the national debt, which is something that has divided those on the right?
1: It's a really interesting discussion, how they treat the economy. And they want to see lower taxes across the board. They advocate for basically a flat tax, which would be much more regressive than the current income tax. And there are things that they want to cut. But here again, they're jostling up against what Trump wants. And Trump has been vocally supportive of things like Social Security and Medicare, if not always in policy terms. So they can't argue for huge cuts to those things because they know that Trump would object. So they really just don't explain how they would reduce the deficit or balance the budget. They simply want to reduce taxes, sort of encourage a kind of trickle-down mindset, and go from there, I guess.
0: So when Trump was elected, analysts point to both his message around bringing down inflation, an economic message, but also a message around immigration. And yet, of course, how that's played out in the past year plus has turned out quite interesting in that the base of support for his policies around immigration has sort of fallen out with many people who have been horrified to see what it looks like in practice. The kind of incredibly violent immigration policy that Trump has enacted in the last year or so, including ICE terrorizing cities and terrorizing people. How much of that comes from Project 2025?
1: I think it's very much drawn from Project 2025. We've seen Trump obviously talk about border security for a long time, militarizing the southern border, closing the border, deploying the military there. And we saw attempts to do that during the first Trump administration, and we've seen rhetoric about that. But I think what Project 2025 shows and where it's manifesting in this administration is a couple things. One is these assaults on cities really inside the country. They're not just trying to stop people from coming into the country. They are trying to round up as many people as they can who are already in the country and take them out with these major intrusive military operations. And the second question is not just attacking illegal immigration, but attacking legal immigration. So when you see the Trump administration trying to withdraw visas from students and trying to withdraw the status of people like Mahmoud Khalil, that is an idea straight out of Project 2025 too. It's not just that they want to get rid of, undocumented immigrants. They want all immigrants out, and they want to sort of create a Fortress America with the same demographics, its historical demographics, rather than bringing in anybody who might, to their eyes, muddy that up.
0: What about having the military in the streets, in some form, armed men and women in the streets?
1: That's also an idea that Project 2025 contemplates. The authors write that the military isn't something that has been used widely for this. There's a good reason for that, which is that it is, extremely limited by the Posse Comitatus Act. And we've seen when the Trump administration has tried to do this, federal judges have pushed back on them and said that they are not acting within their rights. But I think we're going to continue to see the government trying to do this. We also see Trump, trying to work around that, for example, by claiming the National Guard is out to to control crime when it appears it's more part of immigration operations. But this kind of militarization, large-scale operations, is something that Project 2025 recommends.
0: David Graham, let me ask you about Project 2025's vision for U.S. foreign policy and for the military. Obviously, given the U.S. attack on Iran, it begs the question of whether this was part of Project 2025's vision, much of which seems to be about China. But where does Iran and the broader Middle East fit into this vision?
1: I think this is a place where the Project 2025 people have been largely rolled. Their vision is they're focused on China. And other than that, they're fairly isolationist. I mean, it's much closer to what we saw in the first Trump administration than I think what we've seen this time. They speak very briefly about Iran, and they say, you know, a nuclear Iran would be a bad thing. They kind of nod at support for Israel, but there's not really an interest in having a lot of American policy in the rest of the world. And Trump seems to have broken with them on that. I think it's interesting to see how that plays out in the administration, where Marco Rubio, who has a foot in the more hawkish Republican Party, sort of Bush Party, has been driving the train, it looks like, on Iran. And J.D. Vance, who I think is probably more closely aligned with Project 2025 on policy than any other politician in America, has been very quiet. He seems marginalized, and he doesn't seem very involved in it. And I think that's really symbolic of how Project 2025 is losing the foreign policy battle.
0: And yet, perhaps this is ubiquitous across the board of all the factions you're talking about, but Project 2025 advocated for increasing military spending. And Trump, who, you know, talked about all the vast waste of the military-industrial complex before he was elected, then has vastly increased the military budget.
1: Right, exactly. They definitely want to spend that money. And as we see, you know, repeatedly, presidents seem, they become enchanted by the idea of using war machines, and they can't resist it.
0: One thing I wanted to ask you about that I think surprised a lot of people at the beginning of Trump's second term, the ferocity of these changes that were set into motion by Trump, his vast series of executive orders, these incredibly far-reaching policies that upended kind of mainstream conventional wisdom in many cases. One of the things that I think surprised people was that they associated Trump, and do associate Trump, with surrounding himself with not particularly bright people, often people who may have donated millions of dollars to his campaigns, but not necessarily people who know how to get things done, who have a kind of far-reaching vision. And we see of the high-profile members of his government, people who do not exude competence. And yet, at the same time, what was put into action was enormously effective. Would you conclude that part of this may be the more concrete, hands-on aspect of Project 2025 involving putting lower-level functionaries into place to push through agendas?
1: Yeah, I think that is an important part of this. You know, the Project 2025 organizers understood that Trump or any other president was going to put, you know, is going to put in place the people they want at level. And their understanding of the government formed by their time in the first Trump administration or other time was it's important to have these people whose names you don't know. A cabinet secretary is in many cases kind of just a front man or front woman. And what's important to have the deputies and the assistants and the people who are working on these programs who can actually get things done. And I think if you look at a place like the Pentagon, you can see this particularly clearly. Pete Hegseth is not someone who seems to have a great deal of interest in policy minutia. He's there because he looks good on TV to Trump. And so what's more important is having other people at the Pentagon who are going to try to institute your goals. You can see this the same thing in many departments. I mean, you can see that at the Justice Department, for example, where Pam Bondi seems to be largely sort of a prominent spokesperson. But there are other people who are driving the train below her, like Ty Blanche, Trump's former personal attorney. So it's about getting those people in at the low level. And I also think it was about having a plan on day one. They were concerned that in the first Trump administration, Trump had had a really slow learning curve to get things done. And so they were writing executive orders. They put together a 100-day plan so that when he reached office, they would be able to start issuing these things right away. And they knew that speed was of the essence. They knew they needed to take the media, the population, and Republicans in Congress a little bit by surprise and keep them off balance. And so they wanted to have this kind of shock and awe in the first administration. And I think it worked.
0: Are there things that you think we can expect from this administration that were explored or advocated in Project 2025, which have not yet been implemented or fulfilled?
1: I'm really interested to see the abortion question. I think that's a really important one. I think the other thing that is, I think, most important is what happens once Trump has the formerly independent regulatory agencies under his control. We have the Supreme Court considering this case. All indications are they're likely to overturn the 1935 precedent that creates independent agencies, which will mean Trump can hire and fire the heads of these bodies at will, which means he's basically in control of them. And I think that's really going to reshape the way Americans interact with the government. You know, it has to do with what you see on your TV and how your elections work and how things work in your workplace and what discrimination looks like and how your children in schools, all of these things that are really not just kind of abstract policy battles, but things that affect everyone in their everyday life. I don't think I have a great sense of what that's going to look like. And I think many people don't realize that's coming. And so these kinds of implementations of the things they have already achieved are going to come over the next year or two. And I think they're going to be, you know, really important for what the government looks like and the way American society works.
0: Does that include the independence of the Federal Reserve? And if so, do you think that that may lead to some divisions within those who support him? Because potentially, although the Fed is a long-time target of conspiracy theories, at the same time, for those who support Trump, who are corporations that don't want to see the global economy go down the toilet, it can create all sorts of uncertainty that isn't seen as, you know, good for business.
1: Yeah, that's right. And we've already seen a little bit of that. I mean, you know, the authors of Project 2025 would have the Fed abolished entirely and return us to something like the gold standard. And I think that's already a step too far. Trump would like to just have control of the Fed. And we've seen the Supreme Court not willing to sign on to that in the way they're willing to countenance, you know, his takeover of a lot of these agencies. You know, I think part of Project 2025's view is an expectation that the Supreme Court will basically go along with the things they ask for. And so far that's been right, but the Federal Reserve is one notable area where the justices don't seem willing to let Trump have his way.
0: Are there things, beyond the things you've touched on, that Trump has put into motion that kind of run against the general orientation of Project 2025? Anything that surprised you?
1: I don't think so. I mean, I've been very surprised by his foreign policy moves because they are so far away from it. But the thing about Trump is he doesn't have that many policy interests. You know, he cares a lot about political retribution. He cares a lot about immigration. He cares a lot about tariffs. And what the authors of Project 2025 recognized, I think, was that they could fill in all the other gaps. They could kind of set an agenda for all those things that he doesn't care about. And, you know, they're not batting 1,000, but they have had remarkable success on many of them.
0: Let me end by asking you about Project 2025 and this question of managing politics and fallout. You know, you wrote that they didn't spend a lot of time thinking about if someone is elected after Trump and they're not a Republican, what that might be like with all this concentrated executive power. But more generally, how sophisticatedly do you think they read how people might respond, the U.S. public at large, how the public may respond to all sorts of policies that might seem actually quite unappealing or not at all what they thought they were voting for? In terms of the longevity of this project, is there any exploration in Project 2025 of how to manage the public?
1: They don't talk about it explicitly. And I think they understand that a lot of these things are not popular. Heritage did some polling in the summer of 2024, and they found in swing states, voters were heavily aware of Project 2025, and they really hated it. I also saw polling from Democratic firms that showed that although people didn't like the things in Project 2025, they just didn't believe that Trump would actually do them if he took office. Now we see those things, and we see, you know, a lot of voters are upset about many of the things that Trump is doing and about the things he's not doing, like having any kind of focus on affordability, for example. You know, I think they understood that these things were unpopular and they wanted to do them anyway because they believe they're important. But I don't think they have a strong political plan for how to manage that fallout and how to make these things permanent which is a problem when you're not enacting them through legislation and when they're deeply unpopular.
0: I said that was the last thing, but I'm going to squeeze this in.
1: All good.
0: Well, related to these questions of sort of reading the public and managing the public, I wanted to ask you about how they see the left in Project 2025, because it seems like, you know, they're writing about another planet in their assumptions about, you know, a Marxist takeover, which really seems like their target is actually mainstream liberalism, but they're calling it Marxist. And this notion that the left is this kind of incredibly united, regimented force, which I actually think often

0: You know, all of these terms are used sloppily and just as insults. And I think they have really bought into this idea that there is a really regimented, organized left, that it is unified, and that it is very successful, and that it's a real threat to them. And I see a very apocalyptic sense from the way they talk about it. But it doesn't look to me like what I see when I look out my window.
1: David Graham, we have to leave it there. Thank you so much.
0: Thank you.
1: I've been speaking with the author of The Project, How Project 2025 is Reshaping America. David Graham is staff writer at The Atlantic. You've been listening to Against the Grain. I'm Sasha Lilly. Thanks so much for listening. And please tune in again next time.

I guess the most outspoken person I ever met, did a lot of time for it too, 37 times in jail. Guy that took me off the freight trains when I got back from Korea, and many of you heard me speak about him before, and I'm never tired of it. Yeah, I was just cruising the country drunk most of the time, really angry at what I'd seen and done. I didn't know if I could live in the country anymore. There was a house down in Salt Lake. I was on the Western Pacific freight trains coming south out of Ogden, Utah. And I heard there was a house outside the Roper Yards in Salt Lake with a lantern on it. And inside that there was, it was warm. It was real cold. It was early spring. And there was a food and a clothing barrel so you could change your duds. And I found it. It was called the Joe Hill House of Hospitality, one of the Catholic worker houses. Dorothy Day's people, you know, and Peter Buren. But mainly I found old Ammon Hennessy in his late 60s. Ammon Hennessy had come out there to start the Joe Hill House. Ammon Hennessy was a Catholic anarchist, pacifist, draft dodger in two world wars, tax refuser, vegetarian, wise guy, one-man revolution in America, he called himself. And I think that about covers it. Ammon was tough, but not hard. He was tough without that brittle hardness a lot of tough men have that would shatter it if you struck it too hard. Love in action, Dorothy Day called him. Using Dostoevsky's words, love in action is harsh and dreadful compared to love in dreams. And he had that harsh, dreadful love and a little chisel-shaped fingernail that he'd jab at you. And I got scars from that damn thing. He would back you into a rhetorical corner from which there was no philosophical escape hatch. He had you dead to rights. You'd say, Ammon, I'll change. I promise I'll change. Just don't talk to me anymore. Oh, God. The man could talk. Oh, boy, he could talk. I mean, he just didn't do free speech. He flogged it to death. Yeah, he never went to the ballot box. Ammon didn't, you know. Ammon Hennessy's body was his ballot. And he cast it in behalf of the people around him every day of his life. And he never had anything, you know. He just got the satisfaction knowing he was doing the right thing. And you could never tell him he hadn't voted, you know. He had that body ballot. He'd say, yeah, I did. I did vote. I just didn't assign responsibility to other people to do things. I accepted responsibility and made sure that things got done. A little bit different way of looking at voting, isn't it? Think about it. Yeah. Ammon, my. Many times we stood up together in front of Federal District Judge Ritter, that old fart. And Ammon would be picketing against war taxes illegally, you know. It didn't matter. He'd still hold his sign up there and still pass out leaflets and talk, fasting.

0: every day for every year since Hiroshima, long fast, and he'd get busted for picketing illegally, and he'd stand up. He never played innocent or guilty. He played anarchy. And Judge Ritter would say, anarchist, what is an anarchist, Hennessy? And Hennessy would say, well, an anarchist is anybody who don't need a cop to tell him what to do. Fundamentalist anarchist. I don't like that. And Ritter would say, but Ammon, you broke the law. What about that? And Ammon would say, oh, Judge, your damn laws, the good people don't need them and the bad people don't obey them, so what use are they anyway? He had that kind of shorthand that pairs the fat off all the arguments.
1: Welcome to 2026 Talks, where we're following our democracy in historic times.
2: If they want to spend money on securing the White House, I think it would be very much a good expenditure.
1: President Donald Trump's command over Senate Republicans may be slipping, with several resisting spending on the White House ballroom and Trump's so-called anti-weaponization fund. After the anti-weaponization fund was added, Senate leaders canceled a vote on a budget reconciliation bill for immigration enforcement without ICE reforms demanded by Democrats. That fund also faces bipartisan opposition in the House and a lawsuit from two police officers attacked during the Capitol riot. GOP members of the Senate Homeland Security Committee blocked a Democratic-led proposal to prevent payouts for pardoned January 6th insurrectionists who are convicted child predators. Senate Minority Leader Chuck Schumer describes the fund as deeply corrupt and says there are real needs that deserve the money and Congress's attention.
3: We want to help people feed themselves. We want to help people be able to go to work and pay for that tank of gas. We want to help first-time home buyers afford a mortgage. And they're busy fighting amongst themselves on something the American people don't care about.
1: House Republicans canceled a vote on a war powers resolution seeking to limit Trump's authority to wage war with Iran. The conflict has gone cold as talks continue, although it's profoundly unpopular, as are the higher gas prices it's led to. The resolution may have enough votes to pass, in part because the president has alienated members of his own party. Trump endorsed former Texas Attorney General Ken Paxton in his effort to unseat the powerful incumbent John Cornyn in the primary. Early voting ends today in the runoff between the two. Paxton says both should stop running negative ads, but Cornyn says he won't stop, quote, telling the truth about Paxton's extensive legal troubles and misdeeds.
4: On what possible basis would you trust Ken Paxton? So no, we're not going to quit telling the truth about his record because I believe that accountability is critical, and I do believe May 26th will be judgment day for Ken Paxton in Texas.
1: Texas observers say Democratic candidate James Tallarico would do better against Paxton, but Democrats face their own intra-party wounds, like those opened by a just-released DNC report on the loss in 2024. The report points to underfunded state parties, declines in Democratic voter registration, and a lack of support from the Biden White House for Vice President Kamala Harris in office and on the campaign trail. Meanwhile, the U.S. Justice Department indicted former Cuban President Raul Castro for murder and conspiracy to kill four U.S. nationals 30 years ago. Castro was central to the downing of two planes operated by an anti-regime humanitarian group. Acting Attorney General Todd Blanche says foreign leaders can't kill Americans and not be held accountable.
5: President Trump is committed to restoring a very simple but important principle. If you kill Americans, we will pursue you, no matter who you are, no matter what title you hold, and in this case, no matter how much time has passed.
1: I'm Edwin J. Vieira for Pacifica Network and Public News Service. 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
7: 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It is 3 o'clock. Coming up next, the Rick Smith Show.
8: It's time for the Rick Smith Show. Now, here is the voice of the working class, Rick Smith.
9: And welcome, brothers, sisters, working class heroes. This is the Rick Smith Show. Thanks so much for being here. Today, all the big program, lots to get to, lots to talk about. Billionaire bonanza. Evidently, Mark Cuban's taking a dive because had something nice to say about Donald Trump and something in Trump RX. So he's taking a nosedive. Jeff Bezos now on the upward swing as Bezos is talking about, well, the economy and taxes and may sound like has a solution. So I got to play a couple of these clips that caught my attention because, look, broken clocks, right, twice a day. Blind squirrel finds a nut. Billionaire has a reasonable idea every once in a while. And more importantly, has an idea to misdirect or redirect, misdirect. Let's go with misdirect. Misdirect attention away from oneself onto, well, our political class. And here's what Jeff said in one of the interviews over on MS. Here's Jeff Bezos' statement.
10: I think what's going on is that it's kind of a tale of two economies. So you have a bunch of people in this country who are doing really well, but you also have a bunch of people in this country who are struggling. Struggling to pay rent, groceries. And so what's happening here is politicians are using the kind of age-old technique. So there's this tale of two economies, and they're using this age-old technique of, you know, picking a villain and pointing fingers. But the problem is that doesn't solve anything. And so, like, if you want to help the group of people who are struggling, you have to figure out real root causes and solutions, and that takes skill. You know, it's like the way if we have a problem at Amazon, you know, the way we would fix it is we would go in and we'd do the five whys and we'd try to get to a root cause. We try to find a root fix. And then when we fix it at the root, you're fixing it forever. It's a real solution. And what we don't do, because it doesn't work, is just point fingers and blame people. It might feel good for 10 seconds, but doesn't accomplish anything.
9: And so that's CNBC. And I left that there so you'd know where the source came from. I do find it interesting that Bezos goes in the direction of, well, you know, we got to get to the root cause. When we already, I think, understand what the root causes are. There's a massive distribution of wealth problem in this country that needs to be settled, that needs to be solved, whether it's taxation, whether it's higher unionization rates, which I say yes to both. Because how my grandparents' generation built the most prosperous working class in history was, yes, targeting the Jeff Bezoses of the world of the day. And saying, look, having that kind of enormous outweighted power, not good for democracy, not good for an economy, not good for you and me or anyone. And they took that on. So I find it interesting that Bezos goes after the politicians. They're finding the easy villain. You go, no, they're not finding the easy villain. They know who the villain is. Then he goes on, and this is the other part that, again, he gets this part right.
10: So people talk about, you know, making the tax system more progressive. How about we start by having the nurse and queens not pay taxes? Why is a nurse in Queens who makes $75,000 a year paying more than $1,000 a month in taxes? That's $1,000 a month that could help with rent or groceries or anything. And so, and by the way, do you know what that all adds up to? The bottom half of income earners in this country pay only 3% of the taxes. So, it's only 3%. Okay. We can find 3%. So we don't have, it's a small amount of money for the government, you know that. And really and the more I thought about it, to me, it's kind of absurd that we're doing this. You know, we shouldn't be asking this nurse in Queens to send money to Washington. They should be sending her an apology.
9: Again, government is the problem. And he's not wrong that nurses and anyone making $75,000 or less should pay no taxes. In fact, Democrats have a bill. The Democrats actually have a bill that does just that, interestingly enough. Republicans are never going to sign on to it because they're the cause of all of this. They're the reason that we've destroyed the tax code to create the Bezoses of the world. And this is where, you know, again, it's the government, it's those politicians. No. When you're going to assign blame in the right direction, this is conservative ideology. This is supply side voodoo Reaganomics. This is the 50 years of government is bad, corporations are good. This is what it's gotten us. So in the Hunger Games, which is where you assign blame, Bezos is going, well, you know, it's the government that's doing it, not me. Not the fact that they spend enormous amounts of money trying to hold unions out of the workplace, unions that would raise wages to livable wages in those places with good benefits, good working conditions, and a career path. Bezos could solve those problems. And that nurse making 75 grand a year

0: going to be used? Is there a way to stop it and claw this back? And then obviously to pass something to say, never again can anyone ever, not that any decent, reasonable person would, but maybe make sure that this doesn't ever happen again.
1: Well, that's the whole purpose on having it come before Congress, and to have it make sure that, especially in an extraordinary instance like this, not that everybody doesn't have rights, they should, but it's a system of checks and balances. And the people of this country, many may have been born at night, but not last night. And they can smell a scam when they see it. And all the more reason it needs to be exposed. And again, thanks to the Fourth Estate and people like yourself that are out there talking about this and not talking about it veiled in patriotism like 1776, but in terms of the outright scam that it is.
0: Yeah, I mean, how much of this, in your opinion, is about rewriting January 6th? Because that's one of the frames that I've heard. Well, we're just making right of all the people who were abused and improperly imprisoned and all that. We're just making right by them. And how much of this is just flat out?
1: I wish they would have had so much concern about the police officers who lost their lives and the people who were injured and hurt during this time. This so-called party of law and order is the party of unlawful disorder. And that's what Trump is creating down here. And it's a sham. And I think come November, people are going to wake up. But the people are wise to this. But we have to continue to put this case forward. And whether it's legislation or, more appropriately, quite frankly, it's going to be the media speaking out and saying, hey, wait a minute, this is wrong. Where are the Republicans going to stand up? Democrats are united on this front. And we're only 4 votes away from taking back the House. And that's going to happen come this November. And then things are dramatically going to change.
0: Well, and that is the hope. And the reality is that on one hand, yeah, I want to see accountability. I want to see all of the crimes be prosecuted. I want to see all of that stuff be investigated. I want to see that. But I don't want to get bogged down in that, because the reality is I still want people's lives to get better. I want to know how Democrats are going to make wages go up, make the standard of living stronger, rebuild a prosperous working class, kind of like my grandparents' generation built. What policies are we moving? What agenda are we going to have? Yeah, accountability, but affordability is up there right at the top as well.
1: Well, the lead bill of the Ways and Means Committee is going to be the Affordability Act that is going to directly address, both from a tax issue and from a fairness perspective, all those concerns, starting with the economy, but focusing on education, both the cost of education and being able to pay for it, whether you're going to college or whether you're going to get an acquired skill, and what it takes to achieve that, and how we make sure that it's affordable for people, as well as those who have already been through the process and now find themselves burdened with a mountain of debt. How is that going to be paid for, so that they are able to afford a house or afford a rent, which also has got to be directed in terms of a focus? There's a need for a new deal, and it'll be contained in the Affordability Act that will address the issues of education, will address the issues of the economy, will address the issues of jobs and putting people back to work. And when I say a new deal, the transition that's going to have to be made, Rick, and you know this, especially with the advent of artificial intelligence, are the people that could be displaced currently, as well as the need to train people for the future, including training school teachers and students about the appropriate curriculum that's going to be needed to survive in this changing technological period that we're going through.
0: Yeah, I go back to our bad trade deals, and the reality is there was trade adjustment assistance. When we lost jobs because of our bad trade deals, there was something. It wasn't the greatest. I would have wanted much more, but I do think there has to be some kind of AI adjustment system that makes sure that if you do lose your job because of automation, robotics, AI, or whatever, that there's a pathway for folks to be able to get some help. And also, I would like to see I don't know if you saw Jeff Bezos' comments yesterday of saying that he thinks that no one under $75,000 should pay any taxes because we have two economies. It's weirdly, I agree with Jeff Bezos on something finally. So for me, a tax code that makes work pay again, and also a strong unionization bill that gives people the ability to go and fight for better wages, hours, conditions, and all of that. That seems to me to be part of the agenda as well. Hoping you guys are

0: pushing some of that?
1: Both of those fronts. Number one, let me say that I concur with you with regard to Jeff Bezos' opinion as it relates to this, but in making sure that practically, that as long as he starts with the fact that we also want the very wealthy simply to pay their fair share, and whether that's in Social Security, where many of them don't pay anything whatsoever, or pay the bare minimum, you know that there's a cap on Social Security, and there's no better economic development plan for the country than Social Security. And as you rightfully point out, also on the side of affordability, making sure that people, A, have a wage that's a decent wage that will allow them to be able to function in this economy and function in this society, so they're not constantly finding themselves burdened with mountains of debt that they can't possibly claw their way out of. And so we're diminishing a middle class altogether and the pursuit of the American dream. And government has to play a key role in making sure that this happened. Just like government did back in 1929. And you don't have to go back to the Great Depression. You only have to go back to 2008 and 2009 and see the consequences of what can happen when neglect occurs. And then seeing how the after effect of that, without having a logical systemic plan to make sure that we're offering people employment that pays a decent wage, that's affordable and puts people to work. That should be the whole goal. That was Roosevelt's vision. That was Francis Perkins' version. And that's why, we're proud to support things like the affordability agenda, but also specifically taking Social Security that hasn't been totally overhauled in a positive way since 1971. When I say overhauled, what I mean by that is making sure that the program is enhanced, not watered down. Efforts to raise the age are a myth. For every year you raise the age, that's a 7% cut in benefits. We don't need to raise the age limit. What we need is to take the 5 million Americans that get below poverty level checks from Social Security currently, most of whom are women, and most of them women of color, because they were at home taking care of their families, and when they were in the workforce, they were getting paid far less than their male counterparts. It's long overdue that they be brought up to scale. And by the way, what do people do when they get their Social Security checks? On average, in all 435 congressional districts, on average, they get $280 million comes into those districts monthly for the citizens they represent. That hasn't been adjusted since 1971. In your district, Rick, which I happen to take a look at, they get $350 million comes in. That hasn't been adjusted since 1971. With adjustment of that, and where do these people spend their money? Where do people spend Social Security money? Right back in the very communities that they live. There's no better economic development plan than that. And imagine how that would enhance all the small businesses, all the pharmacies, all the grocery stores, all the local gas stations, all the small banks that hold mortgages and collect rents, the gasoline in your automobile. You get this and understand it, but it's long overdue. And with 10,000 baby boomers a day becoming eligible for Social Security, it's long overdue that we do this. And the money only goes right back into our economy. Why? Because for 40% of all Americans, Social Security is the only retirement benefit that they have. And you know, but not all Americans know, that it's not only retirement benefit, it's spousal, widow, dependent children, and disability. More veterans rely on Social Security disability than they the Social Security Administration than they do on the VA.
0: Yeah, no, we can solve all of our problems really quickly, I believe. Obviously, you're the man in the halls of power, but it seems if we just one line scrap the cap everybody pays on every dime of income and change the income that we look at, I think we could easily pay the current forever and even make the increases that you're talking about.
1: That's what our bill does. I couldn't have said it better. We scrap the cap. We start at 400,000 and lift the cap and above. That takes care of all the expenses and benefits. But in order to continue this with a large group of baby boomers and a smaller group behind us, and a lot of young people will say, well, it's not going to be there. That's a myth as well. It'll be there as long as government takes care of it and makes sure that it's funded appropriately. And as you point out, that people are paying their fair share.
0: Yeah,
1: that's all we're asking. No billionaire is going to go bankrupt over paying their fair share of Social Security.
0: No, I'm right there with you. But last question I've got for you, because look, we're about to, I guess, start bombing Iran again. Who knows how far this misadventure takes us? The billions of dollars we've already spent, the billions of dollars that we could possibly be spending in the future could be spent on, I don't know, anything else. What are you guys doing to kind of rein this stuff in? Because at the end of the day, the more we spend on guns, the less we're spending on butter.
1: Well, what we're doing, we're going to have votes again this week on the War Powers Act that the president again has completely ignored. And just as we were talking about before, the president's responsibility to come before the United States Congress, it is in the Constitution currently under Article 1 that it's the Congress who declares war. Now, the president claims that under Article 4, it gives the president authority. Article 4 does, but it also, that's why after the Vietnam War, we passed the War Powers Act that again specifically says that yes, in an emergency and urgency, the president has powers that he can utilize, but he still has to come before Congress and explain the mission and why, as well as the exit strategy. And this, as you know, all came about because of the Vietnam War and what happened there when there was not a clear reason defined for why we entered the war and clearly no exit strategy.
0: It's angering, it's frustrating, but this is why we vote. And come November, someone needs to be held accountable, and we then need to be moving in a much more positive direction. John, I appreciate you taking some time for us. I hope folks will call their representatives and say, get behind the Prevent Presidential Profiteering Act. I still like the Grifters Act as well. But call your congressman early, call him often, and let him know that this cannot stand. John, thanks so much for your time.
1: Thank you so much. Great to be with you.
0: I want to hear your thoughts. Email me, rick@thericksmithshow.com. What do you think? What do you think of the MAGA bill? What do you think of our Department of Justice handing out slush fund money? Happy with it? Rick@thericksmithshow.com. Right back. Stick around. I'm Rick Smith, and this is Labor History in Two. On this day in labor history, the year was 1984. That was the day Toledo auto workers at AP Parts Plant battled police in an attempt to save their union. The battle unfolded on the 50th anniversary of the historic Toledo Auto Light Strike. 400 members of UAW Local 14 had been on strike against the parts plant since May 2nd. The company imposed a final offer that stripped workers of their seniority rights, ended 30 and out pensions, and cut wages by 40%. They then laid off 175 workers and targeted the rest with a campaign of harassment and discipline. Workers walked off the job when the NLRB dismissed the union's unfair labor practice charges. Local newspapers printed the names and addresses of striking workers in a blatant attempt to blacklist them from area employers. Strikers had it with AP's union-busting tactics, which included paying the hated private goon squad, Knuckles Security, $45,000 a week to escort scabs into the plant. The final straw came with an injunction restricting the number of pickets. In an act of solidarity, area unions came together for a show of union strength. Thousands of UAW people from area auto plants joined with striking OCAW refinery workers at the main gate to challenge the new injunction. Police in full riot gear charged the crowd with tear gas, clubs, and pellet guns, beating and arresting dozens of strikers. A pitched battle ensued between workers and police that lasted up to 18 hours until the company was finally forced to eject scabs from the plant. While workers were jubilant, the strike served as a warning about the future of small parts plants. The strike dragged on for months, ending in deep concessions and outsourcing. Labor History in 2 brought to you by the Illinois Labor History Society and the Rick Smith Show. For more information, go to laborhistoryin2.com.
2: In America's frontier days, anyone diverting a town's creek water to their private profiteering purpose was not merely considered wrong, but guilty of biblical-level immorality. That was BBE, however, before billionaire ethics. Today, a cohort of uber-rich hucksters, including Bezos, Altman, Musk, and Zuckerberg, have unilaterally decreed that they are above such moral fussiness, entitled to exploit the scarce water resources of millions of Americans, especially in rural areas. They're not irrigating crops, but continuously spritzing hundreds of thousands of the supercomputers they are, quote, planting in the hyperscale AI data centers being built all across the country. These are computer ranches, digesting and constantly spewing out electronic data to run the artificial intelligence bots that the tech billionaires are creating to replace us human workers. Jobs aside, each of these concrete complexes is a massive water hog. Amazon, Meta, and the rest use millions of gallons a day of fresh, unrecycled water just to keep their computers cool. Hello, states like Texas face recurring drought, yet billionaires insist on draining our aquifers and rivers to water their computers. In Texas alone, more than 400 of these sprawling data centers have already been built or are under construction. Meanwhile, a grassroots what-the-hell movement is spreading across the country. But don't expect billionaires to show even an iota of respect for the common good. Indeed, they're now funding an all-out PR blitz and political campaign to demonize these local rebellions. Worse, they're doubling down on their plutocratic power grab, demanding that Congress preemptively outlaw state and local officials from regulating, much less barring, these invasive schemes. This is Jim Hightower saying, to help battle these profiteering bastards, go to mediajustice.org/tools.
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0: So, without question, we desperately need more working class champions in Congress. And my next guest is running in Montana's first congressional district, a former firearms executive, author of the book Gunfight, My Battle Against the Industry That Radicalized America in 2021, also a conservationist leader. Ran for governor of Montana in 2024. And look, I looked at his website, spent a lot of time going through that, and the line that really caught my attention was, I'm a Montanian who wants my kids to grow up the way I did. And I say that all the time about my kids, and well, they're a little bit older now, and hopefully my grandkids, that we leave something for them for the future generation. I also like his campaign ad. Really speaks to a lot of the frustration that we have out there. I want to play his ad.
4: 13 million people could lose their coverage because of this bill.
5: Public lands could be devastated.
6: President Trump's threat earlier today to erase an entire civilization.
7: How much more of this are we supposed to take? It's not right. And the people in power are letting it happen. Well, that's on them. Fixing it, that's on us. So let's get to work. I'll fight for working people, not the wealthy. For universal healthcare, to protect public lands, and to stand up to Trump's chaos and corruption. I'm Ryan Bussey, and I approve this message.
0: And that's why I've asked Ryan Bussey to come share some thoughts about his campaign. And, well, how do we get to that point of universal care? Ryan, thanks for taking time for us.
8: Yeah, thank you so much. And when you say, I want my kids to grow up the way I did, you know, I grew up on a cow-calf ranch and winter wheat farm, lived in Montana for 31 years. My wife and I bounced around rentals, bought our first home when I was 31 years old, we bought it for $127,000, you know, and that felt like $1 trillion to us. And so when I say like grow up with the chances that we had, I don't really feel like I'm asking for that much. We weren't born wealthy. We're not wealthy people. We just want to live in a place that isn't rigged against people who want to have a chance, you know?
0: Yeah.
8: And I feel like right now the system, you know, the one thing that Donald Trump was right about is the system is rigged. He's wrong about how it's rigged, but it is rigged against people who are just trying to get a chance. So yeah, that's what I'm fighting for.
0: No, I look, our stories are very different. I grew up in a housing, inner city housing project. A minority in a minority community, and the opportunities that I have had in my life, I want every kid to have that same opportunity to work hard, play by the rules, and get ahead. So that, I got to tell you, that resonated with me. But I always ask a guest who's running for an office, you know, why you would throw yourself in the middle of this, you know, why you want to put your family through all this. But I got to tell you, in your ad, your frustration and the frustration of your wife really, in my view, came through.
8: Well, we are frustrated. And why would you throw yourself into it? Well, I mean, I feel like I owe this state something. I feel like I owe my kids something. I'm doing it because I do care. Because, you know, I live in the most amazing district in the United States, Montana's first district, so the western third of the state. It's a beautiful place. Why would you want to leave here and go to Washington, D.C.? There's only two possible reasons. You think you want to tap into some weird corruption, evil corruption thing, which I detest and I want nothing to do with, or you want to try to make the world better. And so I really do. That's why I'm running. And the frustration that you note in that ad and that you feel is extremely real. I really do feel frustrated. I mean, I wake up every day to some new corruption scheme coming from the Trump administration that if you or I or anybody watching this committed even a small fraction of it, we'd be in jail for a quarter century. And yet it's commonplace now. And at the same time, we're told, well, we can't do anything to help housing costs. We can't afford Medicaid expansion. This idea of universal health care, that's way out in left field. We're told all these things while they're pouring cash through these corruption schemes that should make anybody blush. So I think we should be frustrated.
0: Absolutely. But you talk about universal health care. I know a lot of my friends are like, we got to push for Medicare for all, which I am a supporter of. But universal health care is that next step. Can you explain the difference?
8: Well, I don't think you should have to buy in. I think part of being a citizen of the United States means that you're covered from head to toe. Just like other industrialized countries, you shouldn't be worried. Americans should not be worried about leaving their job. They shouldn't be worried about medical bankruptcy. They shouldn't be worried about whether their kid's going to get hit in a car accident and then you can't afford to take them to the hospital. You shouldn't be worried about just avoiding basic medical appointments and then getting so sick you have to go to the emergency room. Those are all choices we've made. And when people tell me we can't afford it, I said, well, one of the reasons we can't afford it is right now we don't have a healthcare system. We have a medical insurance. We have an insurance company profit system. It's not a healthcare system. It's a system set to ensure profits for health insurance companies. $74 billion a year in health insurance profits that not only slows down healthcare and makes your healthcare worse, it makes everybody else's healthcare more expensive because, I mean, if you don't believe me, go to the hospital and tell them you're self-pay, right, instead of covered by insurance. And everything that you can get for half price if you're self-pay, which means they're double charging insurance companies so that people can profit. So there's so much slop in the system because we're not focused on healthcare. We're focused on corruption and profit. And that's not what a healthcare system should be focused on.
0: No, you have no idea. As you're talking about that, my mind immediately went to my personal situation. My wife was in a near fatal motorcycle accident just about 2 years ago. And the medical bills, I got about $7 million in billed medical care to this point. Our insurance paid about 1.6 of that. And that's what the insurance companies have taken. So you're absolutely right. It's a roulette wheel of who can pay what and who's got what deal. And man, if you're paying out of pocket, you're screwed.
8: Yeah. Sorry to hear that, by the way.
0: No, it's
8: terrible.
0: This goes back to an immoral thing, right?
8: We're the only industrialized country on the face of the planet where you have to tell a story like that. That's because we've chosen this. I tell people, well, this is not hopeless. It's not gravity. It's not a meteor that fell from the sky. It's a system that we chose, so we have to choose a better system.
0: Right. And I say all the time, Ryan, that politicians aren't saviors. They're tools. And if our tools aren't working, get better tools. So for me, the idea of getting better tools and using them a little bit better seems to be the way forward. And I look at, the guy who was in the seat that you're going after, not somebody who I would say is a working class champion, more of a billionaire backer, more of someone in the pocket of the rich and powerful. I need people who know what it's like to get their hands dirty. I need people who know what it's like at the end of the week for the check not to go as far as it should. Those are the folks that people we should be going after and getting into the halls of power, in my view.
8: Yeah, you mentioned Zinke. He entered office with less than $1 million, and his declared wealth in his last FEC filing was almost $40 million. And all he's only ever done two things, get a government paycheck, or for about 18 months, was a lobbyist for ConocoPhillips and a big gold mine. So, people who grow their personal wealth like that, whether they're supposed to be serving the American public, I guess I don't have a lot of respect for. And to your point about working class folks, I mean, I'm proud of the way I grew up. I graduated from a little public school with 16 kids. None of us even knew private school existed. And if we did, none of us could have afforded it anyway. We were just a bunch of ranch and farm kids. And yet every single one of us, of the 16 of us, all 16 went on to secondary education of some sort, right? Some trade school, some college, some community college. But I think, man, what a success story. And without public school, without somebody investing in that for us, just that basic thing, I wouldn't be here. And so we owe it to our kids. We owe it to the people in this state to provide opportunities, not just in public school, but I think now in healthcare and in other ways too, because right now all the opportunity is going to these yahoos that are soon to be trillionaires that fly their rockets around space on the weekends for fun. That's how much money they have. So, don't tell me we don't have a broken system. It's broken.
0: Absolutely. And the anger is real. Look, I mean, I look at my Red Hat friends, and I know a lot of Red Hat people. And their anger is, I argue, justified. They work hard. They play by the rules. And every week they keep falling further and further behind. And this is where Trump did tap into something. The problem is that he has not been the savior. He's not been anywhere near helpful. I look at gas prices. I look at grocery prices. I look at all of the things that are making life that much harder. So as a Democrat going into Congress, hopefully this November, what's the agenda to help make life a little bit easier for working people, a little more affordable? What's the agenda?
8: Well, I think the truth of the matter is for the first, like, I want to do big things. I really do want to fight for universal health care. I think the truth is the first thing we have to do is fight to reverse some of the disastrous shorter term policies like this Medicaid rollback. We have to reinstate Medicaid funding as soon as possible. Because working class people, kids, elderly folks are going to die if we don't get this fixed. This isn't a long-term solution, but it has to be a short-term solution. And rural hospitals and clinics where I live are going to go out of business if we don't fix it. The ACA tax credits, those have to be reinstated. We have to stabilize people from the disaster of this administration, and then we got to get to work fighting bigger things. And I'll just be real honest with you. I think we need criminal accountability for some of the corruption that's going on, because if we don't hold people criminally accountable for this stuff that's going on now, it's going to continue and get worse in the future. And I know that doesn't fix all of our problems right away, but we got people back there lighting our house on fire. And the first thing that needs to be done when that's going on is you got to drop a bucket of water on them. So this Congress is going to have to fight to stop the bleeding and then go to work building stuff.
0: No, I'm right in line with you. I think that is so important, and especially looking at the last couple of days in this $1.776 billion slush MAGA gift card slush fund that the Department of Justice is handing out. Just another example of how corrupt this administration is and why we need a Congress that is actually going to do something. Because I don't know if you've noticed, our Congress seems to be absent at best.
8: Yeah, well, if you or the people watching this are angry or pissed off because you've seen a lot of people, including and especially a lot of Democrats that have a lot of words for these things but don't have a lot of actions, join the club. Like, I'm right there with you. I think it's time to – that's one of the reasons we got Trump, is because too many people get in front of microphones and say things and then don't act on them. So when I say, like, I want to hold people criminally accountable, you better believe I am very damn serious about it. And I think it's not wrong to hold our own. You know, I'm running as a Democrat, as I'm proudly adherent to Democratic principles. Now, the Democratic Party leadership, I have some differences with, you know, and I think it's not wrong that we ask our leadership to start fighting like we mean it. I'm tired of hearing that there are crises or criminal corruption, and then nobody acts like it. No wonder voters don't believe us, because nobody acts like they actually believe what they say. So it's, I hope we can turn that around. And if there's just one kind of big general thing I'm frustrated with, it's that. I'm tired of hearing people say things are important and then not act like them.
0: Now, obviously from Montana, a gun enthusiast, a former firearms executive, as a Democrat, that doesn't seem to be in the norm. Walk me through.
8: You mean, are you telling me there's not a lot of Democrats that have sold a couple million guns?
0: No, I'm going to say there are none, other than maybe you, maybe none. So walk me through that.
8: Well, for me as a kid, as a ranch kid, getting a job in the firearms industry when I was a very young man was like a dream job, because some of the best times in my life were spent hunting and fishing with my dad or my grandpa or my brother. And so I did get a job. Two of us started a sales and marketing office for a very small little fledgling paycheck bouncing company. And we ended up growing it into one of the largest in the country. And I want people to know I'm very proud of owning guns and working in the gun industry. I'm really proud that I get to go hunt and shoot with my own boys now with guns that I helped design and sell. And I'm also really troubled by the forces in this country, some of them in the gun industry, who have radicalized the country. I think of the NRA that has ginned up fear is a big contributor, I think, to what we saw on January 6th, is a really big contributor to the sort of political division and hatred that we see in this country. Other forces across the nation that have contributed this, but few have been as just sort of dangerously partisan and radicalized as some of those forces inside the industry. So I think something as immensely powerful a freedom as owning a gun should be balanced with equally commensurate responsibility. And sometimes I think our responsibility and freedom balance is a little out of whack, you know?
0: Yeah, no, look, like I said, we very different backgrounds. I grew up, as I said, in an inner city housing project where if you saw somebody with a gun, duck, because someone's probably going to die. I now live in a fairly rural community where there's a free gun range about a mile from my house. Very different cultures, very different viewpoints. So to have someone in Congress with maybe a thought of how we be a little more responsible and have the kind of credibility that maybe you have, maybe not a bad thing.
8: Well, if you see somebody with a firearm around us, it might be because there is a duck, not because you're ducking. Sorry, that's a bad hunting joke. But look, 67% of the people in Montana, of the adults in Montana, own and use firearms. It's the highest percentage of any of the 50 states. I'm one of those folks. My two boys are two more of those folks. All my friends are those folks. And guess what? A big portion of the people I just named are Democrats. So owning guns and being in a rural state is not an anomaly, and being a Democrat is not an anomaly. And I don't think demanding responsibility should be an anomaly either.
0: I'm right there with you. In fact, you know, as I said, I grew up in a housing project, never needed a gun. I now live in a very, very fairly affluent white neighborhood. I've got three. It's the world we now live in. So let me ask you a kind of last line of questioning. What's the hill Ryan Bussey dies on? What's that issue that is most important, that, you know, no matter what it is, there's no wiggle on?
8: Well, two for me on a get stuff done, a new policy front, it's universal healthcare, without a doubt. The thing that drove me into politics, the thing that changed my life, is public lands, conservation, and the environment. Those two things. I became disenfranchised with some of the forces inside the firearms industry and the right because I believed, you know, I learned almost 30 years ago that they had been lying to their voters that they really cared about the environment and conservation and public lands and rivers and all the things that are so important to this district, not just because we go have fun there, but because they're part of our economy. I mean, fly fishing guides and restaurant owners and little hotel owners and, you know, all the tourism economy here relies on all of this. And for this administration to levy the kind of a tax that they are now on our public lands that you own, public lands that every single person who is watching this owns, you know, it really is an American exceptionalism story. It's the only country on the face of the planet where we entrust ourselves to own land, and we together collectively own 640 million acres of land. Man, that is an amazing thing. And the Trump administration is trying to take it from us in ways that are just immoral, and should just make everybody's head spin. They're trying to, you know, big giveaways for industry and the wealthy. And this is giveaway to big industry and the wealthy is a common theme throughout our lives. It's a common theme in healthcare. It's a common theme in housing. It's really a common theme in our public lands. And so that's one that really energizes me.
0: There you go. Ryan, give me your 30-second elevator speech. Why Ryan Bussey for Congress?
8: Well, hey, I think it's time that we elect people who have proven they'll hold their own people accountable and will sacrifice and have integrity. And this is one of the few seats in the nation that will decide the majority in the Congress. And if we don't take back this majority, it's going to be a damn dark 2 years. This is not a gerrymandered district. It's only a Trump plus five district. And so as we see other sure bet seats fall by the wayside, whether they're in Virginia or in other places or this voting rights thing, I hope people will give me and this race a lot of time here, because this will be one of them that decides the fate of our democracy and our country. And I'd love to have your support.
0: There you go. Ryan Bussey, I appreciate the time. The website, busseyformontana.com. We'll get links out on social media. Great meeting you. Great talking with you. I wish you the best and hope to talk to you again real soon.
8: Yeah, appreciate you doing this. Let's go win this thing.
0: There you go. Good stuff. Ryan Bussey, busseyformontana.com, the website. Want to hear your thoughts? Email me, rick@therickSmithShow.com. Quick break. Right back. Stick around. I'm Rick Smith, and this is Labor History in 2. On this day in labor history, the year was 1946. That was the day that Democratic President Harry S. Truman ordered the government seizure of the nation's bituminous coal mines. 800,000 United Mine Workers of America, led by John L. Lewis, had gone out on strike. A wave of strikes washed over the United States after World War II. As part of the war effort, most unions had agreed not to conduct work actions during the war. But as industry profits soared due to wartime government contracts, workers saw little improvements in their wages or working conditions. Pent-up worker frustration boiled over after the war. Historian Jeremy Breacher had noted that the U.S. Bureau of Labor Statistics called the first half of 1946, quote, the most concentrated period of labor management strife in the country's history. The miners were part of that strife. They wanted improved wages, better health care benefits, and safety on the job. The strike had a ripple effect felt far beyond the coal fields. In early May, the Chicago Tribune warned, quote, the nation's worst coal strike tonight slowed the wheels of American industry toward a predictable full stoppage. Coal turned the wheels of industry, and the strike had drastically slowed mining. The government seized the mines and ordered the miners back to work. But still, the coal companies refused to meet the coal miners' demands. Unsatisfied with the resolution of the strike, the miners walked out again in November. The government fined the union $3.5 million, which it later reduced. President Truman called the work actions a rebellion against the government. But the determination of the miners forced the owners to agree to most of their demands. Labor History in 2 brought to you by the Illinois Labor History Society and The Rick Smith Show. For more information, go to laborhistoryin2.com.
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0: You know, I was looking at some of the numbers around the Thomas Massie congressional runoff there, the primary race in Kentucky, and the amount of money spent in a primary, most in the history of the country, $32 million on ads from both candidates. $19 million for Galrian, and $13 million for Massey. $32 million on ads. The most expensive House primary race in the history of the country. And this comes back to a place where you go, how did we get here? How did we get to a place where you're going to spend $32 million on a House primary race? Which is why I look at guys like Ryan Bussey. And look, there are a couple other people in that Montana first, that are just, battling it out with scarce resources. And you go, how are working people supposed to compete in that kind of environment? Which is why, again, I look at publicly financed elections and I know we can't have such a thing. We can't afford it. We need to have campaigns where there's freedom of speech, because we've got a First Amendment right to freedom of speech. And the one with the most money has the biggest megaphone. The one with the most money gets clearly more speech, right? And the weird thing is I've always said that, while the rich people have all the money, we've out-procreated them. There are more of us. There are more votes. We can go against what the billionaires tell us. Now, again, this comes back to, generational ideology, because I think back to things that my grandfather told me years and years ago, a lot of years ago. His phrase was always, if a rich guy's going to pull a buck out of his pocket to tell you you don't need something, you better spend two to get it. And what he was talking about is union organizing and union busting and all of that. But it goes into everything that we do. When the rich and powerful are spending money out of their pockets to point us in a direction, maybe we should think about it just a little bit before we sign on. For instance, in the current election cycle, as of March, not too long ago, the 50 highest spending billionaire families in this country spent $433 million. $433 million. We are not even in the heart of the midterm election yet. And they've spent almost $500 million. And do you know why? Because as my grandfather said, they understand return on investment. They understand that $433 million drop in the bucket to what will happen if we, as I said at the beginning of this hour, if we had a sane tax code that agrees with Bezos. Don't make the bottom half of the workforce pay taxes. It's only 3%. We can make that up somewhere else. And gee, where can we make that up? I don't know. The people who've got $433 million to throw on campaigns. Good start, maybe. But here again, I look at, and this is one of these amazing moments, where you look at the reality that employers in this country, the Bezoses of the world, spent $1.5 billion every year. New EPI report out says the employers in this country are spending $1.5 billion every year on consultants, on union busting lawyers, on litigation, on everything but wages, hours, and conditions. Bezos alone, Amazon alone, spent $26.6 million on union busting consultants in 2025. Now, their report points out that these tactics help explain why we have such a low union density in a country where nearly 70% of American workers approve of labor unions. You stop and you think about all this money that's going into the hands of these union busters. And I think about when I entered the workforce back in the mid-80s. Union density in this country was over 20%. When my grandparents were in the heart of the workforce, it was over 35%. We're down under 10% now. Even though 70% want unions. And why is that? Well, it's because we've got a employer class that spends a lot of money. A lot of money. Almost $500 million so far on this election cycle. But a lot of money telling us that we're no good. Telling us that we're not worth an increase in the minimum wage. That we're not worth health care, retirement security, and education. Nope, can't have any of that. You're not worth it. The invisible hand is dictated. And they get away with it because our ability to organize, to fight for those better wages, hours, and conditions, they've basically neutered, and they know they've neutered it. Which is why Bezos, at the top of the hour, as I pointed out, pointed at government, pointed at politicians. They're the reasons. Not us. Not me. Not me and my billions. I want to hear your thoughts. Rick at TheRickSmithShow.com. Miss any portion of the program, podcast. And as always, thanks so much for being here. See you back here next time.
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10: Ray Naylor, in his new novel, Palaces of the Crow, writes about four teenagers struggling to survive in the killing fields in Poland and Lithuania during the Second World War. Over a 12-year period, the Soviet and Nazi regimes killed 14 million people in an area the historian Timothy Snyder aptly names the Bloodlands. Of the 14 million civilians and prisoners of war were killed between 1933 and 1945, more than half died from starvation. The teenagers find refuge in the forest with a flock of highly intelligent crows. They hide from German patrols, bands of Russian deserters, Polish partisans, and fascist Lithuanian police, along with bandits and outcasts. Naylor uses this violent landscape to ask fundamental questions about existence. Is our natural state a war against all? Or is it, as Peter Kropotkin writes, grounded in mutual aid? As Naylor does in his novel, Mountain in the Sea, he interprets our reality through the world of animals, specifically crows, who survive not as individuals but in flocks. The animal world, he argues, is capable of receiving and emitting emotions of kindness and reciprocity. He sets the humanity of the crows and the four teenagers who protect each other against the barbarity of those who wage war. The biological niche is a concept we most often get wrong, he writes. Yes, we are built to survive in the environmental niche to which we are fixed. But the human niche is not the world. It is human society, just as the crow's niche is the flock and the bee's niche is the hive. Social animals are built to survive only among one another. Joining me to discuss his new novel, Palaces of the Crow, is Ray Naylor. He lived and worked abroad for two decades in Russia, Central Asia, the Caucasus, and the Balkans. He most recently served as international advisor to the Office of National Marine Sanctuaries at the National Oceanic and Atmospheric Administration. I have to ask you why you set the novel at the time period and in the place that you did.
11: You know, I think the reason I chose to set a book during World War II is that I see World War II in some ways as the birthplace of our present moment and the world that we live in. I think a lot of the world that we exist in today was structured technologically and structured in the way that people relate to one another and even in the, you know, boundaries of national states by World War II. And I think our mentality toward other human beings in many ways was also restructured during World War II. This was a time in which 50 million people on best estimates lost their lives in a period of, you know, about 6 years. That number is vague because a lot of those people's stories are just completely unknown. But I think that this cauldron of war and also the technological results of that war, the atomic bomb, radar, the rockets, right? All of these things completely reshaped the world. And one of the other things that was reshaped, of course, was the United States, which had been less affected by World War II rising as this dominant global power after the war. But that the particularity of that is not why I set it there. I really set it there because I think if we fail to understand what happened in World War II, if we lose an understanding of what happened especially of what happened in the Bloodlands and in Poland and Lithuania, Belarus, Ukraine, the Soviet Union, Central and Eastern Europe during World War II, then we lose some kind of sense of history that becomes irretrievable. We can't move away from that time period before understanding it.
10: Well, it was also the clash of the two totalitarian powers, the Stalinist Soviet Union and Nazi Germany. And I'm just wondering whether the rise of those two political systems and that clash was also an element that you wanted to use as at least as a kind of backdrop.
11: Yeah, I think one thing that's sort of poorly understood about World War II in, here in the West is that it really was a battle not largely between the West and Germany, right, or the West and two different authoritarian states in Germany and Japan, but 9 out of 10 German casualties were inflicted on the Eastern Front. And really, this was a battle between two different styles of authoritarian state, between which the people were trapped and had to make terrible choices as to who to ally themselves with. There was no good power to ally oneself with over evil. There was only bad and worse in many ways for many people. And also, they couldn't see it with the clarity of history, right? They could only see in the moment what seemed to provide them with a way to survive, or what seemed to provide them with some kind of tool that they could use against oppression, right, in that moment. So yes, I think it's interesting to me to examine World War II from those perspectives, from the perspective of the people caught between, not between the West and some kind of totalitarian East, here, Germany, right? But really between these two massive and crushing forces. And how do people survive that?
10: And the four characters, the teenagers that you write about, are all victims of either one of those systems or the other. One is a Jew, one is a gypsy. One is been exiled to Siberia, to the gulags. And the other character is just horribly maimed by war. It doesn't speak even. Mm-hmm. So talk about what you wanted to do with those four characters.
11: Well, in a way, this book for me is a kind of response to a certain way of seeing human nature, right? I was very surprised when I found out that William Golding's Lord of the Flies was based on a real event, that there really was a group of shipwrecked boys who survived for a long time on an island alone. They were, they all went to a boarding school, right? And they were and their teachers were not with them, so they were forced to form a society on this island and cooperate and find some way through. The difference between the book and reality is that in reality, nobody died. The boys divided the chores up between themselves, set up housekeeping, and lived very peacefully on that island together in a state of mutual aid and cooperation, right? But that's not the story that gets told in Lord of the Flies, of course. The story that gets told in Lord of the Flies is one of the strong against the weak, right? And this sort of perverted miniature version of the society that that William Golding perceived us as living in his, you know, day. Golding responds to that criticism in an interesting way at the contemporary moment when he wrote The Lord of the Flies. He says, well, this is not a story about those boys. This is a story about British schoolboys and how they would form a society on an island. And I take that point, but at the same time, I think there's so many books that are written about people destroying one another in times of adversity. And one of the things that's forgotten about World War II, for example, is that probably most of the people involved in World War II tried to protect both themselves and other people around them. And many, many people in World War II actually sacrificed their lives to protect other people. knowingly gave their lives up in order to shield other people from oppression. And that's a story that we don't talk about, I think, enough, about the ways in which people came together to protect their neighbors, to protect family members, to protect friends, to protect strangers. There are many stories, even in Lithuania, which had less of this than Poland, of citizens taking children from the ghetto in order to keep them from being killed and fostering them for years, hiding their identities until long after the war was over. So picking these characters who were all oppressed in one way or another, and then putting them together and allowing their mutual abilities, their individual abilities to mutually support one another, is sort of the core of the book, watching how they fill each other in, right? There are certain abilities that each one has, and they bring those abilities to bear in protecting the others. And in the end, and this is not really a spoiler, but in the end, they'll all make grand sacrifices for each other during their time in the forest.
10: I know from your wonderful book about the octopus that you probably didn't make up anything about these crows. It's quite a remarkable story. I mean, but set against this horror, and it is a horror, that these four teenagers are attempting to hide from and survive through, is our relationship to the animal, to animals in this case, in this particular case, crows. And one of the things I found interesting is that they kind of live in this underground shelter that had been previously occupied by a veteran of World War I and a hermit who had been very, very kind to the flocks of crows in the forest. And it raises that question of whether that there was some kind of reciprocity. But I want you to talk about the use of crows that are a constant theme in the book. And at the end, I won't spoil it, but I mean, there, you know, becomes a decision by one of them, I mean, to risk their life on behalf of to save the crows that are trying to save her. But
11: I think corvids are fascinating, and crows in particular, but other corvids like ravens and rooks. One of the things that's really interesting about them for me is that within the space that humans create, this very damaged space, urban spaces and suburban spaces and all of the spaces that in which we've sort of invaded nature to some extent, many animals have been destroyed by that movement into nature by human beings. Crows, on the other hand, are one of the groups of animals whose numbers have increased along with humans and who seem very suited to taking advantage of our damaged liminal spaces. I think we have a strong association with crows and negativity, right? We see their call as a sign sometimes of death, right? They're associated with disease and war and all of these other things. But I think precisely because when humankind has gone into battle, historically, crows have been there to take advantage of the food that we leave behind for them on the battlefield, right? And so crows are creative and intelligent creatures themselves, of course. And these crows in this book are sort of an extension just of the tool use and intelligence that crows have. And crows are also an animal that has a direct weaving relationship with human beings. They've been with us as a symbol probably throughout our entire history. We've, I think, learned a lot from them, and they learn from us. They watch us do things and imitate us. They exchange gifts with us. They remember our faces. They've clearly evolved alongside us for a long time. I was on the beach with my daughter, and we were tide pooling, and we were sort of standing there looking at some things, and I saw the crows come down off of the sea cliffs and start gleaning from the tide pools. And I asked the ranger what the crows were doing there, because you don't usually see crows right at the seashore. They're usually driven away by gulls. And the ranger said, well, there was a student group here. There were children. It was a kindergarten group. And the crows know that when the children come through the tide pools, they're not very careful about where they put their feet. And they kill a lot of small animals and snails and things. And so the crows watch from the forest above the beach, and they wait for children to come through the tide pools. And then they go and they pick up what the children have left behind. And I thought that's so, it's such a good summation.

0: from their flock, and soon they have a relationship with a whole group of birds. And so that thread of care that proceeds from the man who takes care of some crows and is kind to them, and then the children who come along and need help and the crows give it to them, and then later in the book what the adults will do for the crows. All of that is, for me, a way of showing how care can move through species, through generations, and build some kind of a system of care, right? Grow and grow, if it's given that space to grow.
1: I once asked the radical Catholic priest, Daniel Berrigan, who baptized my youngest daughter, how he defined faith, and he said it was the belief that the good draws to it the good. And that seems, frankly, along with, I don't want to impose biblical interpretations on your writing, but that along with resurrection seems to be at the core of what you've written.
0: I think that that's a great way of looking at faith in the world, right? The idea that the good, or that right action, or right activity in the world, caring about the other, brings care and builds care. I think I've always felt, and I finally only recently, you know, have been able to enunciate this, that everything that is successful and worth doing has to begin with care as its first step. First you care, and then you do a thing. And these are the kinds of actions in the world that seem to have the most benefit for everyone, is those actions that are initiated with a sense of care. My grandmother used to say, you know, when we would do things badly as kids, well, the first step, my grandmother was from Appalachia, so she spoke very bluntly. She would say, the first step is giving a shit. And then everything comes out of that. So if you don't give a shit, you're never going to get it right. Right? But I think what she fundamentally meant was that the first step is care. The first step is caring about the result. I find that when I'm writing, for example, something that I always keep very clear in my mind is care for the reader. What do I want them to receive from me? What do I want them to get from the experience of reading, and how can I bring that to them? And if you don't care about that, I don't know why it's worth writing at all. If it's done without care, if it's done just for some kind of profit or something like that, I'm not sure why anything is worth doing. So yeah, I think things that are engaged in with care build care in the world. Things that are engaged in without care have a tendency to do the opposite, right? They build adverse, material, sort of obsessive, profit-seeking behaviors that decrease the amount of care that's possible in the world. Right. And so there's a constant battle, I think, between those two things, because while it's true that we're perfectly capable of compassion, care, and mutual aid, it's also true that we're perfectly capable of destruction, of abstracting other people to the point where we feel fine taking advantage of them, etc. Right. So both of those things are true. I just tend to feel, and call me optimistic, but I don't think that's the case. I think it's realistic. I think that the mutual aid, compassion, and care, and the amount of it in the world outweighs the other stuff in the end. Although maybe not in any particular moment.
1: Well, Kropotkin was a naturalist. I mean, he evolved his theory of mutual care by observing very, very closely the natural world, and in particular species that created herds or flocks in order to survive.
0: This is absolutely true, and I think that there's something that's worth touching on when we talk about corvids and birds

0: general, and that is that we human beings are very strange apes. And one of the strangest things about us is actually, and, you know, in our violent present moment, it sounds strange to say, but it's true, that we are the most nonviolent of all of the apes. We are able to restrain our violence and cooperate in large groups in a way that none of the other great apes can. But it is something that birds can do. Birds, millions of years before we figured out how to do it, learned to live quite peacefully in very, very large cooperative flocks. And that's something that was of great advantage to them. It allowed them to basically evolve into a species, as you were mentioning at the beginning of the interview, a species that has a niche that is the flock. And then the niche of the flock is the forest or the world, right? So the flock is the organism that survives in the world. And the crow, or the bird, the flamingo, whatever bird it is an organism that only has to survive in the flock. Its existence is cushioned by its cultural relationship to other birds. And they did this long before human beings did. But we're very much like them in that sense. There's a great book, The Parrot in the Mirror, and I don't remember the author's name right off the top of my head. But, you know, what he says is if you put 300 chimpanzees on a 747 and you flew them across the North American continent, when you took them out on the other side, almost no one would have all their fingers and eyes, right? They simply can't be in that kind of proximity to one another for that long. If you did the same with a flock of parrots, they would come out on the other side perfectly fine. They're perfectly capable of being in these kinds of groups. And so that's another reason why I chose the crow, is because it really is a symbol of cooperation and group living and non-violence, right? And I think what Kropotkin says, you know, he was a naturalist, and specifically he was a naturalist that worked a lot in Siberia. And in Siberia, you have this summer of great abundance in which the land just suddenly becomes incredibly fertile and rich with resources. And I think what Kropotkin really learned from animals is that so long as they have resources that they need to survive, they will cooperate and work in mutual aid with one another. The only time that Kropotkin says Darwin's theory really makes sense is when resources become scarce. Then competition sets in. But not even always then. Still, there can be cooperation in these animal groups, even in adversity, even within resource scarcity. But he does make the point, and I think this is why he also seeks so much in his life to make the alleviation of poverty a material task, right? He talks about bread constantly and its importance, bread and will, right? Because without bread, there can be no will, right? There can't be any change. No one is capable of cooperating with their fellow person when they are starving, right? And when they're being crushed under the heel of adversity. And so I think he sees this in the Siberian, the massive Siberian herds of caribou and the massive Siberian flocks of migratory birds. And he realizes that if you can create a society of abundance, you can create a society of total mutual aid and cooperation as well. And the two things are closely tied to one another. But that mutual cooperation can even survive under some of the more adverse conditions.
1: Well, he was a socialist. I mean, it's not even abundance. It's just a kind of equality. You know, everybody... You take, and yeah, that's in your book with the crows, which I'm sure knowing you is probably true, but when they have broken wings or they can't fly anymore, the other crows will come and sustain them and feed them.
0: Mm-hmm. You know, they, again, crows are an interesting species. They can be cruel. They can seem cruel to us. They certainly have these famous moments of having trials of other crows, and for whatever reason deciding to kill one of their number. And it's completely unclear to us from the outside. No biologist can tell you why this happens, what has been done, because we don't understand what their culture is and how, you know, what the violation might have been. But crows show concern for one another, for the injured, for the weak, and they will protect a wounded crow. They will protect a fledgling fallen from the nest against predation, right? Crows will band together to drive off predators, even when those predators are not a direct threat to them. They will do it just for the sake of other crows, right? Of other members of their group, and they risk their lives to do this. Driving a hawk off is a dangerous activity, and it puts one at risk. And so, to do that as a crow, not for the sake of oneself, but for the sake of the flock, really shows the sort of mentality that exists, you know. And I use that word in that exact sense of, you know, mentation and a sort of vision of the world or a picture of the world. In the crow's picture of the world, right, it is worth risking one's life for the other virtually at all times, right?
1: Well, in the book, they risk their lives for the children.
0: Yes. Yeah. And I think that, you know, the implication is that in some way they've been able to extend this care out to the children because they have formed a relationship with one of them, Nuria, who has for, you know, many seasons been playing with them and interacting with them and building a kind of friendship with them. And so on that foundation and on the foundation of the relationship that they had with this man before, they have a reason to extend that care to an interspecies level.
1: You begin your chapters with these supposed passages from, what is it called, Diary of a Burned Village, if I remember correctly. Just before I ask you some specifics, what were you doing with that? What were you trying to do with that?
0: I wanted to show how we speak through writing with the dead. And there is this way in which, so long as we are not forgotten, we're able to kind of inscribe ourselves on other people. You know, there's a way, too, in which each one of us is just a collection of all of the voices that have come before us, right? And all of the inscriptions that have been made on us. And so this was a way for me of showing how it was possible for that man, who's nameless, right, in the book, to somehow survive and pass on some of his ideas to the children who will take them up in their own ways. For me, kind of the way that writing works in general. I mean, it amazes me every time, for example, that I pick up Thucydides and find that someone can speak to me clearly and as if they were completely modern from a time so long ago and a context so completely different from my own. And that kind of clarity that writing allows, that ability for the dead to speak and be alive in the world with us, I think is also one of the core elements of human existence. That one of the things that makes us extraordinary and the things that give us great power is that intergenerational ability to engage in exchange with other minds in a very direct way through reading and writing. And now, of course, through other means of recording and things like that, we as a species are able to access the knowledge of people who disappeared from the face of the earth thousands of years ago. And if we can sustain interest in those exchanges, it has the ability, I think, to make us extremely wise about the decisions that we make in the world. We can continue to learn and amass knowledge in a way that other species really cannot, right? That is something that we have that other animals really do not have, is writing and inscription beyond just DNA and immediate physical culture and that kind of thing.
1: Well, it's interesting, Hannah Arendt, when she writes about what constitutes absolute evil or the capacity to commit evil, says it's rootlessness. It's the loss of the connection, any connection with the past at all, a kind of willful illiteracy.
0: That sounds right to me. I would say that rootlessness, the inability to perceive oneself as connected to the rest of the world, is what creates the psychotic map of the world that is evil, right? When one sees the world as a place from which to draw exploitatively for one's own benefit and thinks that that is a structure worth following, then one becomes capable of doing great evil, right? I call it extractive individualism in some of my work. It's this sense that you as a self are capable of drawing from the world without consequence, right? There is no limit to what you can take, and there is no responsibility really to give back. And when you start structuring things that way, you get things like the structure of corporations that limitlessly take from the environment in the name of profit, and many other structures that are poisonous to life on Earth. So yeah, I agree. Rootlessness, you could call it disconnection, right? From the other, from the past, from the world. Any sort of misinterpretation of just how incredibly mutually dependent everything is will lead to wrong choices and evil.
1: Well, you just described the pathology of Donald Trump and almost everyone around him. I want to read this passage and have you comment. Animals have smell, sight, hearing, all the senses we have, but also senses we do not. Ways of knowing we humans have no name for. Senses we have lost or neglected. Senses we never had. That's, you honor that kind of those senses, those customs, those, whatever you want to call it, within the crow community, which are finally to us mysterious.
0: Mm-hmm. I think there's a way in which I was having a recent conversation about this too. There's this Thomas Nagel essay, "What Is It Like to Be a Bat?" And it's a famously misread essay in many ways, because many people have summarized this essay as saying, you can't know what it's like to be an animal that finds its way through sonar, right? And in the dark, it's impossible to place one's mind within the sensory apparatus of the other and experience the world like that. But the interesting thing is that essay has become one of these things that nobody reads, but everybody quotes from, right? And in fact, that essay, interestingly enough, says that there is a way to partially access what it's like to be a bat, and that blind people do this, that they actually use sound to locate objects in a space, and that even people who are sighted, if they pay close enough attention, can begin to have this sense from the way that sound waves move in a space of where things are, even in the dark. And therefore, we can start to approach not a perfect understanding of what it's like to be a bat, but some kind of an idea, a starting place of finding mutual ground with what that might be like. I think that this is actually what all communication is, to one extent or another, right? I don't know what you are thinking right now. I haven't experienced what you've experienced in your life, and I can't quite understand what my words and my presence, my appearance, all of those things really mean to you, because you're an individual, and as an individual, you can't be completely like me. But using my empathy and my sense of what is mutual between us, I can find common ground with you and be confident that we can have a conversation and find mutual understanding. And the same is true with, let's say, moving away from human relationships, animal relationships, or humans' relationships with animals. People say, we don't understand what animals are saying, we can't speak their languages. But human beings who own dogs and cats know that you do speak a language with them. Communication happens. They understand you. You understand them. You exchange information about your condition. You exchange care and love and all of these things with them. You have a rich communication with them. And so while it might not be possible for you to know what it's like to be a dog, for example, you know when your dog is happy and you know when it's unhappy. You know when your dog feels loved and when it needs a bit more love from you. You know when it's hungry and when it's thirsty, when it needs to go outside and go to the bathroom. You know these things. And people who work with horses intimately know the moods of horses, right? And people who work with any animal come to perceive what the animal perceives in the world very well, to interpret and translate it across that gap of perception. And I think, to be fair to how hard it is to understand animals, we need to also remember how hard it is to understand one another and just how difficult human communication can be. You know, one of the things that I got when The Mountain and the Sea came out, some people were disappointed with how difficult it really was to communicate with the octopus, right? And I remember having this conversation with someone saying, I really wanted, you know, there to be this breakthrough moment at which we suddenly come to understand everything that they're saying. And I said, you can't even understand what your own mother is saying half the time to you, right? So how are you going to understand what an octopus is trying to tell you? We can't even understand what we're, you know, saying to one another half the time. So there's this sort of coming back to that idea. We're always in the dark to some degree with other people, other animals, other beings in the world, but we can find something in common with them. And we can move to having some kind of a communication with them. It's perfectly possible, and we do it all the time. We just neglect to think about how much we do it.
1: There's another passage. You write, they had not been children, any of them, and they had not been adults. They had been the kind of human survival makes, an ancient state of being in which they were bound to others for heat, food, shelter, and safety in ways the modern human had stopped recognizing, bound together in the old ways with every moment, one of total reliance on the other, bound in a way in which words like friend or family made no sense. Child, adult, friend, family, those were the modern words made for a modern world. For civilization, what really meant a world carved out of nature, like a little dollhouse, an artificial world, with the natural painted and papered away, where each person lived in their own decorated box of a room, where distance from one another was possible, and true relationship fell away. I love that. But just explain, you know, a little bit the thoughts behind it.
0: I think we should remember that childhood and adulthood are modern inventions. These are modern concepts that we have pretty arbitrarily and differently in different societies applied to human beings. There's really no such thing as a child, in the same way as there's no such thing as an adult. We are simply people learning and growing at all stages of our lives. And there's no moment when we're, let's say, in our late teens or early 20s, when suddenly we know what we need to know to survive and we can go out on our own. We continue to learn over our lifetimes. And children also have capacities that, you know, they don't have to exercise in the modern world, but they're perfectly capable of exercising. Children used to work, right, on farms and do the kinds of labor that we would think only adults capable of, and they luckily, you know, I would say luckily, no longer have to do. We've carved out a space for childhood. But we've also carved up the human experience into these little boxes, and we've gotten away from a primal sense, you might say, of togetherness that isn't cut up into arbitrary relationships like friend or family or these kinds of things and labeled. And I think sort of when I was writing this in this moment, I was thinking about the difference between human beings many thousands of years ago, huddled for warmth in a space of shelter together, and how they would have thought of all of those faces around them, around the fire, and what those relationships were like. I don't think those relationships were anything like our modern relationships. They were relationships of total trust and total dependency with one another, in which every day's survival relied on all of those faces around them in that circle around that hearth. And they must have, of course, had their disagreements and all of those things, and certainly sometimes violent ones, but they knew that they had to be together and they had to rely on each other. And in the forest, these children are returned to that state of being, having to be totally reliant upon one another and together, with society and civilization stripped away from them. The wallpapered room. You know, I think about some of these lonely farms when I think about civilization. I think about a farmhouse, let's say a Victorian farmhouse, right, with the wallpaper on in all the rooms, and it's very pleasant, and they've got glass in the windows and all these things, and they've moved it all by, like, train out to the middle of nowhere, and all around them is this vast and eternal prairie, right? Completely wild still and unexplored. And it feels to me like that still really is what civilization is. It's this kind of being inside a painted box and trying to ignore what's out there. And when you can't ignore what's out there, if you don't have the technology to cut it off from you and create this artificial space of civilization, you also can't ignore how reliant you are on everyone around you, all of those people around the fire.
1: There's one last passage I want you to comment on. And as with people, so with whole nations, the Soviet Union fought the Nazis off and then slammed the door shut across all of Eastern Europe to keep their enemies out. Then they got to work weeding out from their collective memory all the things that were hurtful and inconvenient to official history, tearing up by their roots the memories of the Shtetlach, I may have mispronounced that, of the Pale, of the millions of prisoners of war, of the nations who allied themselves with the Nazis, willingly choosing Hitler's sadistic, genocidal terror over Stalin's murderous repression and brutality. They rooted out the memories of the incompetent Soviet leadership that led millions to the slaughter, the generals brought back from the gulags, their hands shaking, their teeth rotted by famine to take over the command of shattered armies. After the war, their story, the story of what happened in the forest, would become just one of many stories that could never be told. And on the other side, in the West, she was sure they were doing it too, hollowing out the war so they could fill it with a more convenient story, something with more convincing heroes and more inhumane villains, and the people who lived through a completely different kind of war, the real war, grew more and more silent. Let me just say, as someone who spent a lot of time in war, you totally nailed it.
0: There's an amazing essay by Lee Sandlin called Losing the War, about World War II and about the silence of the people who fought in World War II. There's an amazing moment in that essay when he realizes that as children, they had gone running around the neighborhood, playing army, shooting at each other and falling down and pretending to get killed and all of these things, right outside the windows and under the noses of the men who had fought in the trenches of World War II and who would have been traumatized probably by seeing this, some of them, right? And Lee Sandlin has this sense of us losing the real World War II in favor of the story of World War II that we had been aggressively telling ourselves for a long time. It's a brilliant essay, but it also reminds me of like this personal experience that I had in Turkmenistan, which is I was in a city at the time called Turkmenbashi after the authoritarian president of Turkmenistan, but originally it had been called Krasnovodsk, red water. And it was a city on the Caspian Sea. And I was in a taxi and admiring the stone train station of the city. And he said, you like that? That was built by the Japanese. And so was this road. And so were all the apartment buildings in Krasnovodsk. And I said, what do you mean? He said, they were all built by Japanese prisoners of war. They lived here for decades after World War II, and they all died. And they're buried in the cemetery up on the hill. And I said, oh, well, can you drive me to the cemetery? And he drove me there, and there was a monument in the cemetery, relatively new, all in Japanese. And so when I went back to Ashgabat and went to the Japanese ambassador, and I asked him about it, and he said, yes, there were many Japanese soldiers from from the battles in Manchuria who were swept up in the latter days of World War II by the Soviet Union and then worked to death as slave labor all over Central Asia. And recently there was a group of Japanese women who belong to an NGO that goes around and collects the bodies of the dead from World War II, the Japanese war dead, burns them in situ and brings their ashes back to Japan so that they can be buried on Japanese soil. And they are the ones that put the monument up. And I thought, I have no idea what World War II was like. Like, this doesn't fit into any of the narratives of which I have any knowledge. I had no idea, and I was a well-educated person who had actually read many, many books about World War II, that there had even been a battle in Manchuria against the Soviet Union, and that so many hundreds of thousands of people had been captured by the Soviet Union, and that none of them had come home, that they had all been worked to death, and some of them didn't die until the 1960s, right? And I got this sense that this colossal event of World War II was slipping away in some way, and that we were losing the substance of it and replacing it with something that was much more interpretable and convenient. Because I had never met anyone, you know, who had even spoken about any of this. And then I started sort of talking to other people in different ways about World War II. And I discovered that a lot of my friends who were from Siberia knew Germans after World War II who never went home, who just were prisoners of war and kept in Siberia for the rest of their lives, rounded up at Stalingrad or you know, other battles on the Eastern Front and never saw home again. So I really got this sense of the gigantic an unknown, largely lost story of this war, and the deep wounds that it had caused that no one was even willing to speak of anymore, you know.
1: Well, we tell the stories that perpetuate the narrative or the myth mm-hmm. we want, and we erase the others.
0: Yeah, and there's really no, I guess, advantage to anyone of remembering those Japanese soldiers, right? And so it took just a small NGO group, you know, to go and find them and put up a memorial. But that memorial, I'm sure, by now is largely forgotten. As well, you know, 20 some years later, I doubt that very many people in Krasnovodsk would be able to tell you why that's there, even, right? Because their part of the World War II story doesn't have anything heroic or sustaining of a national narrative about it at all, right? And so it'll be lost.
1: Yeah, well, my uncle fought in the South Pacific, came home and drank himself to death because what they did to the Japanese were horrible, but what they did to the Japanese was just as horrible.
0: Yeah, and I remember...
1: All of our movies are Saving Private Ryan and stuff.
0: Yeah. I remember Audie Murphy, his quote where he said, you know, if you train a dog to fight and then you want to bring that dog home and, you know, give it to your children... You need to untrain it, right?
1: Yeah, of course.
0: You need to take the fight out of it. But they didn't do that for any of us. They just said, well, now you're done. Go home.
1: Yeah. You know? Well, that's what the story of the Odyssey is about.
0: Yeah. Yeah.
1: That's what Odysseus has to overcome.
0: Yeah.
1: That was great, Ray. It's a wonderful book.
0: Thank you.
1: And I want to thank Diego and Max, who produced the show. You can find me at chrisedges.substack.com.
0: Thank you, Chris.

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1: Today's broadcast was originally recorded on May 7th, 2026.
2: If this body believes that Memphis should not have the right to elect representation reflective of his own community, then perhaps the legislature should explain.